0: and a fireworks display at 9:15. It's a new way to join the conversation. 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Temperatures sticking out a low of 23 degrees. Mix of sun and clouds tomorrow. 40% chance of showers and a risk of thunderstorms. It's going to be a hot one. High of 36, feeling like 47 with the humidity. Mix of sun and clouds Thursday. Could see some more rain, a high of 33. That is the latest from the CTV Newsroom. I'm Ryan Knowles. 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
1: Richard Cross is here. Booze and reviews, the Canada Day-ish long weekend. Not really, but for some, it definitely is. So where we have a movie and then we pair a drink so you can enjoy the movie. I'm looking forward to later in the month some Christmas booze and reviews. 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
2: Well, let's talk about Canada's favorite sport. I guess it's still hockey, although everyone's talking about football and soccer these days. So, but let's talk about the movie Goon. So this is a movie starring Jay Baruchel, Sean William Scott, shot in Canada. And it's a violent but kind of sweet and a little dim-witted movie, which I think it is meant to be. It is a movie about enforcers. It is a movie about the love of the game and the love of the sport. And it's something that I think a lot of people can probably relate to. It captures that rough and rowdy feel of minor league hockey. It is profane enough to make the Hanson brothers blush. If you know the Hanson brothers from Slapshot, you'll know what I mean. And it's violent enough to convince Paul Henderson to buy a helmet. So it's good stuff all around. You can find it on your favorite streaming service. And to go along with that, I thought, because it's about, you know, getting punched in the face and there's a little bit of blood in the movie, let's talk about a Bloody Caesar. This is really the signature Canadian drink. It was invented in Calgary in 1969 by a guy called Walter Chell. And it's a mix, as anyone who's ever had one knows, vodka, Clamato juice, Worcestershire sauce, hot sauce, and spices. And it's easy to make. You take an ounce and a half of vodka, the Clamato juice, 4 or 5 ounces, the Worcestershire, like 4 or 5 dashes, 2 or 3 dashes of Tabasco or your favorite, and a little pinch of black, pepper. And if you're feeling crazy, you can throw some horseradish in there, except I don't really like that much.
1: Oh, I do like horseradish. It's not in my drink.
2: I just get stuck in the straw, man. Yeah, I don't like it.
1: Stuck in the straw. You're getting in the way of my booze intake, horseradish.
2: But it is, a great drink. Canadians drink over 400 million Caesars annually, and it is a brunch staple with its own national Caesar Day. So I think it makes a perfect match for the movie.
1: So can I ask you a Caesar question, Mr. Bartender?
2: Sure.
1: Okay, yes. So there's like the Caesar, and then there's the proper Bloody Caesar, but then you have some people that do like the Clamato and tomato juice, and like there's, like, are they fundamentally all the same? Because there's another great one which uses like the pickle brine, which is also amazing. So what's the difference?
2: I've got a bottle of pickle vodka that's actually really good too, that I use for them sometimes. Well, I mean, the main difference, I think, is that the Clamato juice is such a unique flavor. The umami flavor that comes along with that is just simply different than a standard Bloody Mary, which is just tomato juice and all the other spices and vodka and that kind of thing. That is a little thicker. That's a bit more of a substantial cocktail. This one was meant to go along with this Italian-themed restaurant that Walter Chell was working in, and he wanted something that was kind of like clam linguine. And so he created this, this drink to go along with it. And, you know, there's all sorts of variations on it. For me, I like it simple. I like it straight up. I like it just, you know, vodka, spices, Clamato juice.
1: I believe over ice. I believe Caesars has moved, but it's still on 4th Avenue downtown. Yeah.
2: Wow.
1: In Calgary. Yep.
2: I love that.
1: Okay. Booze and reviews, different for this week. Why not? Let's have some fun because we've got some Canadian movies and Canadian drinks. Richard Cross.
2: So David Cronenberg is one of my favorite filmmakers. He's made a lot of movies, and all of them, I think, except for one, possibly two, have been shot in Toronto. So to talk about a drink that I'll tell you about in a second, I chose A History of Violence. It stars Viggo Mortensen, shot in Toronto, and it's about a pair of petty criminals who attempt to rob a small-town diner. While doing so, they bump into a guy called Tom, played by Viggo Mortensen, who quickly defends himself and kills both of these bad guys. So he is a hero because he's killed these bad guys, but it turns out that, you know, he wasn't always a great guy. And that comes out in the telling of the tale. So this is darkly funny. It's brutally violent, but it is kind of orchestrated in a way that you can tell. You watch 2 minutes and you go, oh, yeah, this is a David Cronenberg movie. It's really good stuff. And check it out. Again, available on streaming services. But I thought a perfect drink to go along with this in tribute to David Cronenberg, in tribute to the idea that he's made nearly all his movies in Toronto, is that we would enjoy a drink called the Toronto Cocktail.
3: Yeah.
2: And so this one you don't see very often on menus. It dates back to, you know, probably, I don't know, 50 or 60 years ago anyway.
3: Wow.
2: To make it, you take 2 ounces of rye whiskey, like Alberta Dark Batch.
3: Which is ironic for the Toronto cocktail, yeah.
2: Yeah, or Crown Royal.
3: From Manitoba,
2: or
3: also ironic.
2: Whatever you like.
3: Yeah.
2: Yeah. And then a quarter of an ounce of Fernet Branca, quarter of an ounce of maple syrup, 2 dashes of Angostura bitters, and then you garnish it with an orange twist. So you put all the ingredients into a mixing glass with ice. You stir it. Don't shake it until it's well chilled. That's about 30 seconds. And then you, what they say, express an orange twist over the drink and garnish. And what I like to do when I do that is you get just the flesh of the peel, right? And you squeeze it near the drink, sort of over the drink. And if you want to be really fancy about it, you get a lighter, light it and sort of squeeze the oils into the flame, and it will give you these little bursts of color over the drink. And it infuses this kind of oil, this orangey oil into the drink, and it's delicious.
3: It makes a big difference. One of the drinks that we've talked about in the past, I learned it was like, nuts. It was the first time I ever did that. And I'm like, is this a thing? And then you do it, you look for the mist and you're like, it's there.
2: It is there, and it gives there's something about having it over the flame that gives it like this just extra little nutty flavor maybe or something. It really does change the taste of it.
3: Hmm, good stuff. All right, so it is Booze and Reviews, Richard Cross. We have time for a quick one. Maybe it's a quick cold one. Before we're done here, what's our last one for Booze and Reviews today?
2: Well, this one's easy. So Strange Brew. You know, I love that movie. And if you haven't seen it, it is Bob and Doug McKenzie. They are the bumbling, beer-drinking Canadian brothers that we first got to know on SCTV. They made this movie. They ended up working at a brewery. And then they uncover a sinister mind control plot that's spearheaded by the brewmaster, who's played by the great Max von Sydow, and they have to stop the scheme. And there's all sorts of other kind of cool stuff that happens here, but everyone loves those characters. They're bumbling. Most of us can sing the song that goes along with it. I'll spare you my voice for that on the radio today. But it's silly. It's good-natured. It's quite, you know, hilarious, really. But it's a real curio. It's a real kind of, artifact of the 1980s. 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And it's perfect because the entire movie revolves around Bob and Doug McKenzie's obsession with beer.

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2: We've come up with a lot of arguments, the gentleman in the room, to watch our big, dumb sporting events. And I realize that's a stereotype, but I think I'm okay with that because stereotypes come from somewhere and boys generally like big, dumb sporting events. And so what if we could give you some actual verified support behind your request to avoid the honey-do list a little bit and watch some big, dumb sporting events? This is a great way to go about it. Perry Adler is here to dig into the conversation and say hello, because we haven't talked to Perry in a few weeks here. Dr. Perry Adler, how are you?
3: I'm well, Shane, and I hope you're well, too.
2: I'm well. I am glad to see you. I'm excited to get into this conversation. Perry is a clinical psychologist, president of Human Nexus Corporation, director of the Teenage Health Unit Hertz Family Practice Center, humannexus.ca, if you want to get connected with Perry. Watching sports, this is an interesting time for us sports watching fans, Perry, because we've seen, you know, our winter sports have all kind of wrapped up. Summer sports, I mean, you got the Blue Jays. I like my F1, but they take a 3-week summer break. We're a little dry on the summer sports.
3: You mentioned it being a big, dumb sporting event, but there's nothing dumb about it. And it's not just the boys who love it. The women and girls love it, too.
2: That's true.
3: And there's a lot of positive when it comes to sports. You know, from simply the fan level, when you're watching the game and you're really into it, you have the same emotional reaction, physiological reactions as you would to real life challenges. So you get into the fight or flight response when you're being threatened by the other side, and you get all excited when you're about to score, so you're being the conqueror, right? So that elevates things like cortisol, adrenaline, testosterone, a little spike in that. You'll get endogenous opioids being released. Blood pressure, heart rate go up. So it's like a mini or mild to moderate level of exercise that you feel physiologically. And emotionally, you get the boost in all of those happy neurochemicals. And there's a lot of, how can I say, when there's a victory, you know, we have a tendency to be able to empathize and put ourselves in the place of our team. And we often say like, oh, look, we just won. We make it a we, as if we were on the pitch. I know when I'm watching and I'm thinking in my head, kick the ball. I literally feel my right, because I'm right-legged. My right leg twitches like I want to kick the ball. That's how much I get into it. And that's exciting. So while I'm doing that, I'm not thinking about, deadlines at work, and maybe I had a fight with my wife or whatever. So it's a mini mental holiday. So it's a lot of positive there that really can benefit the person while they're watching sports.
2: I often dodge punches in hockey fights. Like, you get wrapped up in it, right? So it's quite interesting, this look at this. I mean, basically what you're saying is that the World Cup is the most expensive counseling session we've ever had, but valid and workable.
3: Yeah, in many ways. I don't know if you've been watching it, but I've been looking at the feeds on social media that show huge crowds everywhere watching the game, especially in Toronto and Vancouver, where we're actually hosting matches. And there are tens, if not maybe 100,000 people in the street, all moving around, bouncing to music, all that. It's a party. Mm-hmm. You know, this is a good time. And we're also having the benefits of like feeling more like a cohesive community,
2: yeah,
3: identifying with something, getting behind something. So it's good for the individual. I think it's also good for the cities and good for the nation.
2: I'm not a soccer fan. I mean, my exposure to soccer is Ted Lasso, which I think is a much shorter version of a soccer match with just the highlights for the TV show. So I find soccer matches to be really long, but I'm learning, and I've promised myself that I would learn it. You know, my favorite thing about watching, because I've watched the Team Canada stuff, yeah, it's actually watching the people in the crowd. Yeah. Like, I love those still photos where they're like, yeah, fists in the air, yeah, frozen face photo of just enthusiasm. And I find that part is more amazing than the actual soccer itself. So I hear what you're saying.
3: there's a universality to the reactions people have. When you look at people who score a goal, whether it's in soccer, hockey, football, almost always you see them screaming, mouth wide open, teeth almost being bared. It's a very animalistic thing. Okay. And one way that people really enjoy these sporting events as a fan is that we live in a kind of emotionally controlled society where we don't typically cry in public. We don't typically hug each other for, you know, out of the blue. But when you're in the stands and your team scores, suddenly you're grabbing the guy or the gal next to you and high-fiving and jumping up and down. And when we lose, you see not only little kids, but the big guys and big gals, you know, tears are coming down their faces. And it's like socially acceptable to do it in these, you know, spectator sport situations, which is kind of cathartic. It's kind of let's go of emotions. I think that's another way it's quite useful.
4: Oh, that's neat. It's neat to see. You're right. It is cool. There's some new research that says that, like, this is good for us. Like, being a sports fan is good for us. And I suppose it goes all kinds of directions. This is where the gambling part gets dangerous because it is so good for us to be there and enjoy it and sense a community, like you say. But then there's other, you know, tools out there that try to sort of take advantage and steal it from us. Worth protecting sports fan, being a sports fan. Yeah.
3: Yeah, and I think you're right about the gambling. I think it's a terrible thing that the governments are allowing it to happen. I understand that they're doing it thinking it's going to be a money-making thing, like a tax on the people who are doing the gambling, but they're going to cause more problems for society than it's worth in terms of tax compensations. And now sports will become less enjoyable. It's going to be very, very stressful for people who are betting more than just a couple of bucks on a game. Mm-hmm. And that's going to cause problems in terms of mental health, relationship breakdowns within couples if somebody's spending too much money or too involved in it and ignoring the responsibilities or just not really being there and enjoying it. It's a very detrimental thing to society.
4: Do you think it's a good, because what I'm hearing from what you're saying is that watching a sports team, you know, some sports teams maybe explore sadness more than others. Some sports teams explore winning and joy more than others. Insert your Canadian hockey team of choice.
3: Sorry.
4: Coughed. Was that what it was? Oh, sorry. I was alluding at that. Is it safe to say that being a sports fan could be a healthy rehearsal of healthy emotional process of all of the feelings?
3: Yeah, I love what you just said. That's exactly it. It allows you to feel more alive. I don't know if I ever told you this, but when my daughter, I think we talked about this once, when my daughter was small, she asked me about heaven. Do you remember us talking about this?
4: No, I don't. Tell me again. No.
3: Oh, maybe I didn't tell you. Yeah, she was like 8 years old, comes to me, and she goes, Dad, you know about heaven? I said, kind of. She goes, like, when I get to heaven, when we get to heaven, that's where everything's supposed to be good, right? Like, we get everything we want. We're all happy all the time. I said, I think that's what we're being told. Yeah, I think that's right. She goes, I don't want to go to heaven. I said, why not? She goes, I'd be bored.
4: Okay. Oh, isn't that profound?
3: I know, out of the mouth of an 8-year-old, right? So she was on the money. If life is nothing but good, there's no comparison.
4: Yeah.
3: Okay, we need the ups and downs to feel alive. You know, I'm having great empathy and sadness for people who are really having great downs and great difficulties. But when it comes to grief, for example, you lose someone that you love. There are many different ways of grieving, but one of the beauties about grief is that it allows you to truly understand what you lost.
4: Mm-hmm.
3: Okay, I think it's good to allow yourself to work your way out of grief and just but greatly focus on the positive of the relationship.
4: One of the core fundamentals of Good News Tuesday is that, if you feel bad, there's an element there and it's hard and I don't diminish the feeling that you go through, but that's because you know what good is. And therefore,
3: correct,
4: you need to have at least the appetite for good or the, you know, missing good or whatever it is in order to realize that it feels bad. And so they coexist and they dance. And so even for the people that cannot find the good news on Good News Tuesday, just keep listening to other people's stories, because sometimes if you turn around, they're there for you. We're going to keep the conversation going. Dr. Perry Adler is here. I have questions about online wellness and this sports fan thing coming up next.
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1: Being a sports fan is good for you, depending on your team. We'll put that caveat in there because there must be a little element of human in there. I think some teams are better for you than others. But the science starts to lead that way. And Dr. Perry Adler is here. He's a psychologist. We're talking about being a sports fan. And you said that, you know, the range of emotions that you go through, you actually inherit and feel the same things as some of the athletes do and everything else. And Perry, I've done tons and tons of study. You and I have shared this before. And there was one study that I guess I knew that I got it when they talk an awful lot about how do you want to live your life? Do you want to live your life in the stands or do you want to live your life on the court? And it was a great metaphor for making the choice. The part that I found that was missing from it is that, you know, they taught that most of us spend our lives sitting in the stands. And then they talked about get in the court, get in the game, you know, get motivated and da da da da da. And I did. What I learned was that I want to be the guy that owns the arena that brings everybody into the place. And metaphorically, that allows for everybody to be there. You see, you can't have the players unless you have the fans. And it's okay to be both. It's okay in certain scenarios to just be the fan and enjoy what's going on around you. It's also okay to be the creator and get involved in the game and create the game. But what I took away from that one particular training was that they didn't really allude at the fact that it was okay to just be a fan, right? Like it was like, no, you got to get in the game. You got to create your future. And there are times, and I think I've learned this as I've become more mature, there are times where it's okay to sit back and just enjoy what the other people are doing.
2: I think as it is in almost everything in life, extremes are usually problematic. So being nothing but a fan is problematic. Being nothing but a player could even be problematic, where you don't allow yourself to sit back and just appreciate something without having to be involved. You know, one of the things that's missing in being a fan is a sense of mastery and accomplishment. You could enjoy and feel a sense of pride for the players that accomplished things, but you didn't actually do it. Right. Which is also a bit of the way that you don't get as terribly affected if things go wrongly, where you could distance yourself realizing I actually had zero impact on this game. Now, you know, we all have our superstitions, like I'm going to wear the same shirt every time we play. Right, exactly. And I'm going to affect the outcome. So we like to play with these mystical powers that we pretend we have, but we don't have that power.
1: Yeah. And if they win, they're real. If we don't win, they're not.
2: Yeah, that's another way that we spare ourselves great pain. But so, yeah, we're able to empathize, but it's all moderated. The only way we feel alive fully is by allowing yourself to play in the game and take the risk, learn things, suffer the losses at a deep level, and that's fully living.
1: Yeah, that's very well said. One of the things was that I took out of that was sometimes it's not your problem. And fully living can be allowing other people to live fully. And I always, in my writing piece anyway, I'm yet to find another word that challenges it, but participate, the most important word in the English language, because participate is everything. And participate is also choosing to not participate, if that's the case, right? And how magical that can be. And isn't that what a fan does? I mean, I recently went to the PBR, and the bull riding, I saw it in Ottawa, and I did a big rant on the radio about it. The thing about bull riding is there is no enemy. And that's what makes it so magical, is that everybody in that arena is cheering for the same thing.
2: If I remember, when I was a kid, I used to watch a lot of bull riding, weird stuff. But the goal is just to stay on the bull for the 8 seconds.
1: Eight seconds, right? That's it. And everybody wants you to stay on.
2: But as the rider, you want to have the bull that is the most challenging bull there is.
1: You want to get more points.
2: Yeah, you get more points. So you actually want to have the best competitor against you that you win against in a way. But it's almost like we're in a dance partnership.
1: But then you're cheering on the bull to be more nasty. Like you want it to be nastier, like be harder. So everybody's cheering for the same thing. And as a fan, when you're in the arena, like you always hear like my team at a hockey game. And then there's the sprinkling of other people wearing the wrong color jerseys, right? And yeah. then, but at a PBR event, a bull ride, and it doesn't have to be bull riding. It could be bronc, it could be barrel racing, whatever. It's just everybody cheering for the same thing. And it's a wild vibrational experience of people to feel that because everybody wants it.
2: Yeah, absolutely. But even when there is real competition, I'm going to feel much less proud of my winning result if I, as an adult, played against a team of five-year-olds, mm-hmm. okay, in a real competition like a hockey game or football or soccer game, right? Okay, I won, but do I really have the right to feel proud? Because they didn't have the same powers that I have, right? So you do feel better when you have someone who's equal to, or even when you beat the guy who or the gal who's supposed to have beaten you as the underdog, you feel even greater. So it's an interesting thing about, you know, the way we like to compete or collaborate in producing an outcome.
1: Cheer them on. Yeah, it's such a raw conversation. And isn't it funny when we talk about mental health and, you know, don't spend time online and do all these things. And even getting out of the house to go cheer on somebody else who's doing the thing is better for you than staying at home and not doing anything at all. And then even better for you than that is doing the thing yourself and letting other people cheer you on. Some people need to be in the game always. And I would encourage them, like, it's okay to be a cheerleader from time to time. But at the same time, for the people that are cheerleader all the time, maybe you need to get up and get in the game. And wouldn't that be cool? Like Perry, if we were to brainstorm a solution for the world today, wouldn't it just be that?
2: It would be part of it.
1: Fundamentally.
2: Okay. Yeah. You know, what's the old adage? And if, I always forget who said it, but it's something like evil happens when good people do nothing,
1: yeah,
2: right?
1: Idle hands, yep.
2: Yeah. So, yeah, you need to participate to do good and to stop evil, if you want to be simplistic. So participation, getting back to your word, is really part of the essential requirements for the world to function better. Mm-hmm. Yeah.
1: Well, so when you go to watch a game, do you go into it with the going, I'm just going to cheer on my team? Do you think that we go into it expecting to go on the roller coaster of the emotion that comes with it? Is that what we're doing? Are we showing up to, here's our tickets on the ride? Or like, why do we show up?
2: Oh, I show up because I have mystical powers.
1: Of course, okay. You have lucky socks on.
2: Right. Like, I'm full in. Like, I'm, and my leg's almost kicking. I'm living it. Mm-hmm. You know, I used to coach soccer, right? So, like, I appreciate the strategy and everything. And my kids played all kinds of sports, so I just love it. It reminds me of when they were little and I was really involved in volunteering and all that. But not everybody has to be there. You could have very simple background in terms of your individual experience in a game, but just seeing how people try to do something at a high level and coordinate as a team. This is why I love to go see, like, bands play.
1: Yeah.
2: You know, musical instruments, like playing musical instruments together. I just love how people collaborate to make something beautiful happen.
1: Yeah, musical theater or live theater to me is like,
2: yeah.
1: Because as soon as one person misses a line, somebody else has to adjust, right?
2: Yeah. So, remember the Artemis astronauts when they came back? It's like they were on a high for weeks.
1: I bet.
2: And it was almost like they had a religious experience, or maybe they did, where they were very much talking about seeing humanity as one and very much in terms of focusing on how can we collaborate, participate in a collaborative manner together for the betterment of humankind. This is what we're talking about.
1: This is cool. All right, Dr. Perry Adler, as always, I think it's great. HumanNexus.ca if you want to get connected with the stuff that Perry gets up to. Being a sports fan is good for you. All kinds of cool reasons. And unless your team loses all the time. But still, it's still better than sitting at home and doing nothing. Thank you, Perry.
2: Absolutely. And you're welcome. Thanks, Shane.
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0: It's Good News Tuesday. It's even better Good News Tuesday-ish because it's like Good News Happy Friday because of the holiday tomorrow. What a great idea. You know, we often look at these.
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2: At 8:50 p.m. Eastern Daylight Time Tuesday, Environment Canada has issued a tornado warning for Eastern Ontario. 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Environment Canada meteorologists are tracking a severe thunderstorm that is possibly producing a tornado. Damaging winds, large hail, and locally intense rainfall are also possible. Take cover immediately if threatening weather approaches. 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
3: Battery failures tend to happen more in the wintertime. I mean, how could you not? It's minus 40. It feels like minus 40 and batteries die. But we actually get quite a bit of battery failure during the summer months. 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We have a really hot week this week. 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
4: Should we get a check before we go? How do we do that?
3: Yeah, I mean, we would recommend that, you know, before you have a big road trip, that perhaps you make sure that you have your car in good working condition to, you know, do your summer maintenance. We generally recommend when the seasons change, you know, from winter to spring, that's a good time to do that check. If you haven't done it, you can just ask your local mechanic to make sure that everything is good, or you can actually call CAA to check if your car battery will last you for the summer months. But before a road trip, you really want to be thinking about, you know, your fluids, your battery, your tire, and in making sure that you have your wiper blades are good and that there's no, you know, visible damage to your car that may impede or anything like that on a road trip. So keeping on top of that maintenance, very important. And we often think that we don't think about that kind of maintenance oftentimes. But very important, especially if you're doing a road trip.
0: Yeah, nothing worse than spending your time on the side of the road trying to fix a flat tire, which I remember from being a kid. It's a boring time, and kids don't understand what's happening. In case you missed it, Shane Hewitt and the Night Shift, Ryan and Lisa, CFAX 1070 in Victoria, have this great story with Catherine Casey about tomorrow, about trying to create a synchronized national anthem on Canada Day all across the country.
5: So last year when things were looking a little rough with tariffs, 51st state, we had the wildfires, and I'm like, man, we need a lift, something like we did in COVID with banging pots. And I looked at my husband and said, hey, wouldn't it be cool if all Canadians sang the anthem across Canada on Canada Day at the same time? And he's like, did you just come up with that? And I'm like, yeah. He's like, let's do it. Let's do it. And so that's what it's been. It's nonpartisan. It's free. We are starting at 10 a.m. in British Columbia, and it goes all the way to 2:30 p.m. Newfoundland time. And just everybody get out. Doesn't matter where you are. Just stop at what you're doing at 10 a.m. in British Columbia and just sing your lungs out the anthem.
6: Yeah, and as you mentioned, trying to time sync it with the other parts of the country. So while we do 10, other parts will do a little later for their time zone. But the effect would be hopefully everybody at the same time doing this. And this happened last year. Did you get a lot of people doing it last year?
5: I did. I had, in 30 days, we had 130,000 people sign up and do it across the country. We hit all time zones. And this year, I want it even bigger.
6: That's the goal. Get more people out there.
5: You got it.
6: So I'm wondering, because I'm curious, tomorrow at 10, I'm going to just, you know, step outside. I'll sing. But I also, I want to listen. I want to see if anybody else is doing it. I think that'd be cool if you could just hear it on the wind, just, oh, Canada, all over the place.
5: That is the dream. Yeah. It's like when you're in a hockey game and you hear everybody singing and it's just like, oh, it really gets your goose pimples going. I want the same for Canada. I want people to be outside and just hearing it echoing through the skies. It's an inspiring moment, and it's a moment that generates community and unity across the country.
6: Now, obviously, you could just go do it, but there is a website you've got, and you're hoping people will kind of join in online as well. So how does that part work?
5: Yes, so it's All Together Canada, all with two L's, .ca, and you can sign up there to participate. And I'm just sending out emails as a reminder today to do it tomorrow.
0: Cool. 10 o'clock Pacific, 1 o'clock Eastern, and then pretty close to that in and around Eastern time. I like that. What a cool idea, Ryan and Lisa and Catherine Casey right there. In case you missed it, News Talk 1010 Toronto, Deb Hutton had Jennifer Mitchell on what's different about Gander Social. If you haven't heard about Gander Social, they're Canadian and other social media companies.
7: I think really it's about how we are designing these features. So the other social medias are incentivized to allow people to behave that way, because the more time you spend on the platform, which you will if you are angry, the more money they make from advertising. It's really that simple. Now, we've completely turned that on its head, and we're like, well, actually, what would happen if you actively tried to create a space where people aren't like that? And so there's a few different things we're doing.
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2: 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Extra care and attention should be exercised in and around the following localities: Renfrew, Arbrier, Calabogie, Smiths Falls, Perth, and Eastern Lanark County. Environment Canada meteorologists are tracking a severe thunderstorm that is possibly producing a tornado. Damaging winds, large hail, and locally intense rainfall are also possible. Take cover immediately if threatening weather approaches. Please consult local media for more information.
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8: I'll spend a moment or two just talking about that. So how do you moderate? How does that set you apart?
7: Yeah, so we have some kind of proactive automated moderation, which will take out a lot of the really bad stuff, like the illegal pieces. And then as well as that, it will pick up, you know, things like threatening language and bullying behavior on top of user-reported bullying behavior, and then we have a human on our side go through those reports and review them. It can get complicated in the crafting of the policies, but in practice, it's really that simple.
0: Jane Hewitt and the Night Shift, there you go. In case you missed it, a great opportunity to tour around the iHeart Talk Radio Network. Now, I'm just outside Ottawa. I just received an alert for tornado warnings, so check your local weather if you are in Eastern Ontario, and we will get some news updates coming up for you from our local stations here in a couple of minutes. What kind of weird robots coming up? Well, some video games that you're not allowed to have a copy of. Chris Abel is on standby. We'll be right back.
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12: Good evening. I'm Ryan Knowles. Partly cloudy out there. 22 degrees. Feels like 28. Your full forecast is coming up. First, your top stories. We're hearing from residents in Findlay Creek who are still in shock following a suspected double murder-suicide in the neighborhood involving a father and two of his young boys. There's now a growing memorial on the lawn of a Mandeville Crescent home where the bodies of the children were found inside. CTV's Josh Morano has more.
14: The memorial for two young boys, aged 7 and 12, who were found dead inside Monday morning in a suspected double murder-suicide.
19: It's heartbreaking to think about it when you have kids and what comes through in their mind, what happened.
14: The tragedy shaking this Findlay Creek neighborhood and the entire city.
20: I didn't expect something like this could happen in this neighborhood, actually, and it's very heartbreaking. My thoughts are with the families of the kids and the mom.
14: Police say the mother and father of the two children were divorced and that the home on Mandeville Crescent belonged to their father, who was found dead in a car fire in Kemptville.
21: Emotional. I can't. Two little boys.
12: OPP are also investigating a fire at a business in Iroquois, which they say is connected to the incident. Meantime, closing arguments were heard today in the trial for the 19-year-old man charged in the hit-and-run death of 55-year-old Barhaven crossing guard Peter Clark. Xander Wright testified he did a rolling stop, looked both ways, did not see anyone crossing, and proceeded through the intersection. Wright went on to say he felt a light tap and saw a handheld stop sign on the hood of the truck before feeling two bumps on the right-hand side rolling over something. He also admitted he was distracted by his vape that had fallen into his lap and was looking at the floor of the vehicle. His lawyer, Lawrence Greenspan, argues it was a tragic perceptual failure, not a marked departure.
22: There were a number of possible obstructions. The side view mirror, the A-pillar post, the sunlight was coming in right at the angle of where the driver was seated. None of these things were taken into account by the reconstructionist police officer.
12: The Ottawa Police Collision reconstructionist previously testified she didn't think A-pillars on either side of the windshield would have obstructed Wright's view because Clark was standing in front of the truck. The judge is expected to deliver his verdict in September. In other news, tomorrow is the deadline for Canada, Mexico, and the U.S. to notify their counterparts whether they want to renew the free trade agreement between the three nations. Here's CTV's Abigail Beeman with the latest.
23: The Prime Minister downplaying expectations for July 1st, the deadline for countries to decide if they want to renew the Canada-U.S.-Mexico free trade deal.
24: We're expecting a constructive exchange. I wouldn't expect any drama. I'm not looking for my pen.
23: While most trade watchers aren't expecting the U.S. to announce its intention to withdraw, the president has not been clear.
25: I would rather not have the agreement, but I may sign it.
23: If any party doesn't agree to renew, it will trigger an annual review for the next decade. Canada's chief negotiator for the original CUSMA told a BMO audience he doesn't expect a deal in the near term, with a possible window around the November midterms.
26: There's a possibility for it to come together, but I think it's more likely that the discussions will continue beyond the midterms and possibly even into next year.
12: The three sides are expected to meet virtually tomorrow. And an Ottawa committee has approved a compromise zoning solution that a Manotick farmer says is necessary to keep him in business. In an effort to stay afloat, Miller's Berry Farm wants to diversify operations, including trucking, snow removal, excavation, and topsoil bagging. Ottawa Council had rejected a zoning change in late 2025. But today, the city's Agriculture Committee approved a compromise that allows Miller's to expand with some conditions. Under the framework, the topsoil bagging operation would be shut down, but the other business activities would be allowed to continue with a cap on the scale of them. The new agreement still needs to be approved by full council. It's a new way to join the conversation. Have your say with the CFRA talkback button on the iHeartRadio app. From the CTV Weather Center, partly cloudy overnight. Temperatures just sticking to a low of 23 degrees. Mix of sun and clouds tomorrow. 40% chance of showers and a risk of thunderstorms. It's going to be a high of 36, feeling like 47 with the humidity. Surely the hottest Canada day in recent memory at the very least. Mix of sun and clouds Thursday. 40% chance of showers, a high of 33. That is the latest from the CTV Newsroom. I'm Ryan Knowles. 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
0: Shane Hewitt and the Night Shift. Before we went to break, here where I am in Merrickville, you just got a tornado warning, and I looked it up. Now, this is everyone who's listening in Ottawa right now, what do we do in the summertime and try to keep an eye on all these things across the country? And right now, there is some ugly, ugly storms west of Ottawa. It's Burnstown for everyone locally where that is. A storm crossed over Renfrew, and it's headed a little bit south. Mississippi Mills, Carlton Place, Smith's Falls, Montreal, you're a little bit north of that, but you know that you tend to get the weather after we do, and that's the way it is all headed. So we'll keep you up to date on this as long as we can. Your local weather at the top of the hour is the place to go with your local news folks. They will keep you up to date on that, but I didn't want to scare people. And at the same time, that is the information at least as accurate as I can see it from the Government of Canada weather site. So I hope that answers all the questions for everybody. If you received an alert on your phone, that's as best we could see it. All kinds of heat and thunderstorm watches and warnings, yellow and orange and all that stuff. I'm Shane Hewitt. Thank you for being here. Chris Abel is here on a much more positive note than all those storm things to get nerdy, get techie, chrisabel.com. Chris, you got the new website up. Give me a highlight of some of the things you've got on your new website.
3: Cool. I've got a gallery full of really cool photos of various costumes that I've worn over the years, animals that I've dealt with, stunts that I've done, and of course celebrities that I've met and photographed. So I've got a big section all built towards that. And then I've updated a lot of the content for various shows and series that I've done, including a series I did here on News Talk 1010 a few years ago called Technical Knockout. And it's something that I got a lot of really good feedback from. So yeah, definitely give it a check out.
0: All right, there you go. Real Chris Abel on the socials. Oh, there's Richard Cross hanging out with you too. How about that, eh? I love it. Our buddy Richard Cross with Chris Abel. At Real Chris Abel. It's K-R-I-S-A-B-E-L, by the way. Okay, buying video games, but by the way, you don't get to own it. We're getting reminded of this again, aren't we?
3: Yeah, this has been a battle that's been going on for well over 20 years ago. So it was about 20 years that Jay Allard, a top executive at Microsoft Xbox, sat down with me and tried to convince me at the time that the upcoming Xbox 360 really should just be a box that people come home, plug into their wall, and then they just rent or subscribe to games that you don't actually have to own or keep a copy. And I kept telling him, Jay, you're crazy. This is not something the gamers are demanding. It's not something that they want. And so 20 years have passed, and they've been kind of losing in trying to convince gamers that this is something that they should want, but it's clearly something that they don't want. And so the big shock is that last week, pre-orders started for Grand Theft Auto 6, and it's sinking in that this time around, there's not going to be a physical copy of the game. You can't buy a version of it where there's an actual disc. That instead, if you bought what's called the Ultimate Edition at the store, they're going to give you a box. And when you open the box, it's going to have a little code inside for you to then download the game. There won't actually be a physical copy of the game. This has caused a lot of consternation for fans who are not happy about this because they're used to the fact that when you buy a new game, you can take your old games in and trade them in to get a discount. So you don't have to buy the full price, which can be very expensive. You know, paying $80 for a game can be really, really tough these days. It's always handy to have your older games to come in and trade in. You're not going to be able to do that with Grand Theft Auto 6 because it's not going to give you a physical copy of the game. Also, they're starting to realize that it allows the gaming companies to package in things like subscriptions. So you can subscribe for extra content. That subscription is already being set up as auto-renewing. So people are starting to realize this could be a real rat's nest to untangle in terms of trying to avoid and only pay for things that you want to pay for and not get roped into a bunch of stuff that you didn't ask for. And this might be an indicator as to where the whole industry is going. So right now, this week, you're going to hear a lot of discussions from gamers who are going to be fretting and getting really upset about what's going on, what's happening. Are gaming companies trying to force us to do something we don't want to do, or are they trying to listen and hopefully give us something we actually want?
0: Or take it back when they darn well please or upsell us into something else is what I worry about. And some of the online products, not the game you're talking about, but recently it's the whole, everything got rebundled. And so your renewal just changed, and some people saw, I think it was 2.2 times the cost of what they paid for it last year for the annual renewal this year, and they bundled in a bunch of stuff that you didn't want or need. And this is this whole conversation about, we don't own stuff anymore, we just rent it.
3: Yeah, and it's very frustrating, especially when you're now getting to the point where the older Nintendo games are starting to sell at auction for like $500,000 or $1 million. So what's going to happen in the future? There's never going to be a physical version of Grand Theft Auto 6. There aren't going to be that kind of collectible marketplace that's out there. Now, I know for the gaming companies, they don't care because they don't make money off of stuff like that. However, I think it's important to not treat video games as being disposable. That's the problem when companies act and behave this way. We need to understand that this is cultural. And so things like video games is something to covet and hold on to and allow it to become something part of nostalgia in the future.
0: Yeah, I mean, if they just take it down, there's a bunch of like fitness apps. I read an article about a scale that people had bought, this mechanical scale, and then they just were like, yeah, we're turning it off. And so everyone just had a brick in the corner, right? Like, and that's a crazy notion.
3: Yeah.
0: Sad.
3: No, it's unfortunate.
0: All right, glasses. A couple of friends now have the Meta glasses. They're getting fancier. Ray-Ban, Oakley's now. Same company, but Ray-Ban and Oakley's. Now, if you want, you can get some fancy people ones too, Chris.
3: That's right. They just unveiled a new edition of Meta glasses, not with anything new from a technology point of view, but instead they have decided people are now comfortable with the Meta glasses, even though they have built-in cameras and can take photographs and record. And yes, they have a little indicator light that lets you know when they're recording, but even in my experience, I find a lot of people still don't notice that. However, nobody seems to be as worried about it now, so Meta has decided to release an entire new series of Meta glasses that have new styles, new frames, 26 different styles of glasses, including different colors that you can kind of choose from. So right away, they've got three major different frames. One they call the Meta Adventurer, which is sort of a rectangular shape and is built with a size both standard and large. Meta Fury, which they say is a bold frame that makes a bold statement. Okay. But what's more interesting, I think, for a lot of people is Meta Glasses by Kylie. Kylie Jenner has partnered up, and they're offering a unique sort of oval frame, which is what she's chosen. And the idea is it comes in a wide range of a palette of colors, including colors I don't often think of with glasses, like linen or Merlot or mahogany or sandstone. Kylie says this is all about producing glasses that can fit to a wider range of body styles and body shapes and different identities that's out there. So Meta Glasses right now is just enjoying a popularity that I think none of the other companies have found in trying to produce smart eyewear. And so this is fantastic, I think, just in having 26 different new styles of colors and frames and even tinting and sort of different types of lenses.
0: Yeah, they've got the ones that auto tint when you walk in the room and stuff. That's cool too. It's cool to, like, classic tortoise. I think that's all right. And the fact that you can listen to music on the arms, I mean, I think they've done some good stuff, as much as I find them creepy. Okay, we've only got 1 minute here, Chris, to get this last one with the robots. We always like to get a robot in.
3: We do like to get a robot one. And this is the throwback, a callback. One of the first robot stories I did here on our program was about robot cat waiters. And I even went and got a little tiny model of a robot cat waiter that was showing up here in Canada. Well, the company that makes that, Purdue, has just announced that next year they're going to release a hotel that is completely 100% operated by robots. There's about 7 different styles of robots. There'll be receptionist robots, robots that clean your hotel room, all sorts of cool stuff, and the robot cat waiters will be in the restaurant of the hotel itself. What's cool is that right now in China, they're starting to slowly bring this in. So some of the hotels in China, you come in, you'll check in, they'll ask, would you like to be serviced by robots? And they will allow you to go over and take on a room where it's all robots. And then next year, the entire hotel.

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0: officially been acknowledged from the Prime Minister, of course, right before a stat holiday is exactly the great time, so no one talks about it for a day. Mark Carney concedes emission targets will not be met, touts a new energy plan, a la ctvnews.ca, or as everyone else in Canada goes, yeah. What are your thoughts?
1: I was saying to my colleague Jen Gerson just last week that one of the remarkable things about Mark Carney's tenure so far, and he's been our prime minister now for about 15 months, is that a lot of his major announcements have just been belatedly doing things that should have been done a long time ago. And it's almost kind of like we're starting to sketch out, I don't know if it would be a drama or a comedy or maybe a dramedy or a dark comedy or whatever you want to call it, but like, is Mark Carney's entire purpose as prime minister to do the things that Justin Trudeau and in some cases Stephen Harper just didn't want to do? Where, you know, last week he acknowledged, he announced that we would be doing something with 24 Sussex. And, you know, I'm pretty agnostic about what he chose. There were different options he had. You know, there was knockdown and rebuild. There was retrofit and renovate. I honestly don't care. He's going with retrofit and renovate. I had no preference between what he might do, and I actually think doing a design contest and having a jury involved is stupid. Like, that's just adding too many cooks to the kitchen as far as I'm concerned. But thank God he's doing something. And we've been waiting for decades for someone to do this thing. You know, I was thinking about one of the rumors that's flying around is that sometime in the next couple of months, the government is going to announce the winner for our new submarine fleet. And it's down to companies in South Korea, or I think it's a German-Norwegian consortium,
0: if I remember correctly.
1: Yep. And I was going through my own columnist archive, figuring out when I was writing about this. And I was finding stories as far back as 2017. Mm-hmm. And I was writing even then how it was an urgent thing that we needed to get done as quickly as possible. So, you know, we're going to get that soon. Acknowledging the emissions targets were not going to be hit has been a statement of the blindingly obvious for everyone who was not politically motivated to pretend it wasn't for, I mean, basically since they were written.
0: Since they were said, yeah, the first time. Yeah.
1: So it just kind of makes me wonder what it tells us about a couple different things. What does it tell us about Mark Carney that he's prepared to do the things that no one else was? What does it tell us about Justin Trudeau and, again, sometimes Stephen Harper that they weren't willing to do the things? And what does it tell us about us as voters that we apparently were content being lied to for all these years and now have kind of belatedly turned around and just said, hey, okay, let's elect the guy who's going to just actually be honest about some of the stuff and do the things that long needed doing? And I'm not trying to put Mark Carney on a pedestal because he hasn't done enough yet. There are a lot of things that he needs to do, and I've been, you know, in my columns and in my statements, I've been leaning on him on some specific files, particularly the fighter jet file. That's something I'm all over him for. I even think some of the decisions he's made are wrong and bad and stupid. So this isn't about putting the guy on a pedestal, but it is about, I think, all of us, Shane, needing to take a minute and ask ourselves, what the hell were we waiting for?
0: Yeah. Well, and the curious part I would like to add to that, because everything you said was very, very good, and I agree, is that now the test of the bureaucracy is about to kick in, too. So if you add in the what were we waiting for, and then now there's been decisions made, agree or disagree, I'm with you. Like, some of the decisions, I'm like, say what? But at least it's a decision, right? And I agree with you about 24 Sussex, that there's a lot of right, there's a lot of wrong. It'd be nice to save the facade. That's pretty, but truly, does the house serve us the way it needs to be, or should it just be knocked over? Okay, I don't pretend to have the answer to that. But now, decisions are being made, and let's see if he can truly, if he's going to reduce the workforce, and as a guy in Ottawa, everybody feels that, because people you know that are on your street, these are the people that are losing their jobs or getting packaged out. And now that if they're going to trim it back this way, can they push through Canada's world-renowned level of layers of BS and gatekeepers that are not elected that slow things down and get in the way for some sort of self-purpose sustainability thing that seems to go on here? That to me is the next question mark. And if he is a good businessman, that part will get fixed.
1: I look, we'll see. I mean, that's the only honest answer. Like, the final judgment and all these things will be in the eventual completion or otherwise, right? Like, if we end up abandoning some of these initiatives and they never get completed, well, okay. Like, that also tells us something. But I don't think we need to speak about kind of the bureaucratic resistance or the bureaucracy obstacles. I don't think we need to speak of those in the hypothetical. I mean, I think there's been plenty of examples already of reporting coming out where there's been frustration by the Prime Minister and members of his senior staff and the PMO with the speed of things. There have been some personnel changes at the upper levels of the civil service trying to maybe move things along here. In some contexts, and I can even understand this, one of the things people will often say about something like a bureaucracy or a civil service is that the slow speed is a feature, not a bug. You know, the ship of state turns slowly. That's the cliche we've all heard. Like, it's hard to get a government to pivot on a dime. And that's normally a good thing because it prevents, you know, faddish populist whims from overturning generations of precedent, right?
0: Well, it's what we've seen in the States, right? Is that yeah. This is what the result of turning quickly with no research or observing the system.
1: I mean, even in the U.S., for what it's worth, and I don't think we should get too deep into U.S. politics today because it just makes me sad. But I mean, even there has been resistance by the traditional institutions of power. Some of that resistance has been overrun and overwritten for sure. Mm-hmm. But I think in general, the U.S. has been resilient in ways that have maybe surprised even some Americans. And I think, you know, whether or not this is a good thing kind of depends on how you look at it, because obviously I think all of us would want government institutions and civil society institutions that are strong enough to resist populist flip-flops, for lack of a better term.
0: Yep.
1: Lack of a better term. But that stops being a virtue and it starts being a vice when governments become unable to actually pivot in effectively real time in order to manage real problems. And just last week, a week ago today, in fact, I released a podcast episode where I was talking with my friend Andrew McDougall. He was Stephen Harper's communications director 20 years ago, and he runs his own communications and strategy company now in the UK. And one of the things we were talking about, because Andrew's spent a lot of his recent career focused on social media, regulation of digital spaces, things like that. And something he just said, and I don't even think it's an opinion. I think it's just like a quantifiable fact by now, is that the speed of technological and social developments with things like social media, streaming apps, things like that, has completely left the ability of governments to keep up in the dust. So when it comes to... And look, I got a little libertarian streak in me. Not a big one, but a little one. And I don't think government exists to regulate literally everything all the time. And I think it usually screws up when it tries. But I do think, you know, if and when we identify there being a common good need for government regulation, and I look at something like the Parliament of Canada versus the social media companies, I know who I'm putting my money on. Mm-hmm. Because these guys iterate in almost real time and roll out new features and all the time. Their algorithms are completely changing. And how often in recent years have we seen the government kill its own legislation because they need to like prorogue parliament and they kill half their own bills that they had advanced like 80% of the way, but they couldn't quite get it done. Mm-hmm. So you tell me these guys are going to take on Google and TikTok and Meta? Yeah. No. And that's just one very small example where right now the Prime Minister has to deal with defense, housing, economics, geopolitics and diplomacy, healthcare, internal divisions, immigration, law and order. These are real problems unfolding in real time, and we're responding to them with an institution that moves at the speed of the government of Canada.
0: Matt Gurney, readtheline.ca. You can get the writing online. You can subscribe to it, too. They'll even send you emails like I get from Matt. Summertime Cabin, Matt. Thanks for being here.
1: My pleasure.
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0: Uncle Bob's Bits, Bob Addison in Surrey, BC, also known as Coach for Team Canada and the FIFA World Cup.
12: I don't know about that. I don't know. Good evening.
0: Wow, you're excited.
12: Well, of course I'm excited.
0: Good evening to you.
12: I know you hate soccer.
0: I don't hate it.
12: Yes, you
0: do. I just don't. It's not my jam. I don't hate it, I mean, after Ted Lasso, I kind of like it.
12: Oh, okay.
0: It's kind of boring.
12: Yeah. But it's a nice way to
0: relax. Canada Day Eve.
12: Yes.
0: Do you open your maple syrup on the night before Canada Day or on the morning of Canada Day?
12: No, you don't do it the night before. No, in fact, we're spending Canada Day in the USA tomorrow. So,
0: why would you do that?
12: At least two-thirds of the Addison 3 are. Because we had World Cup tickets in Seattle for this game. So we're seeing a round of 32 game between Belgium and Senegal tomorrow night. Or actually, it's tomorrow afternoon, 1 o'clock Pacific time. So, yeah, we're probably getting out the door by about 6:15 tomorrow morning. So I got to get to bed, buddy. Well, not quite yet, but.
0: Yeah, it's late, man, for you. What are you thinking?
12: Well, I mean, listen, the part of the deal is we, you know, we wanted to go to a World Cup game. Now, subsequently, we've already been to one, which wasn't in the plans before, but we got these tickets last November, so we're going.
0: Mm-hmm.
12: And actually.
0: Go ahead. Sorry, I thought you were done.
12: No. And then actually, we actually have tickets to a round of 16 game in Seattle on Monday, but I'm trying to sell those now.
0: And offload those. Okay, so Saturday is the round of 16 Canada.
12: Yes.
0: Against Morocco.
12: Correct.
0: Love their spice. Very good.
12: Really?
0: Are we going to win?
12: No. I don't think so. But.
0: Well, I kind of figured after we got through the round robin part, sorry, hockey terminology, into the knockout part, and then we won in the first knockout, I was like, wow, this is like all bonus play now. These are bonus games. So this is like game six when we should have been swept in the playoffs.
12: Yeah, I'm sort of with you on that, if you insist on using hockey terminology, but yeah, listen.
0: I don't insist. It's all I know.
12: It's exciting. Like it's I expected us to beat South Africa. Now I'm not so sure about Morocco. In fact, I'm really sure just watching them last night against the Dutch. But it's exciting. Like it's unprecedented. Like I don't know when. Now it's sort of. I don't want to say it's fixed, but I mean, generally the countries that host generally get a bump for hosting. I'm not suggesting skullduggery, but, I mean, even though we're playing these two games in the United States right now in the knockout round, we've never been this far before. So we've decided that after our game in Seattle on tomorrow night, on Canada Day, we are hopping a plane to Houston, Texas on Thursday morning.
0: Now, if you listen to the show regularly, this is the next question that I always ask. Did you ask your mom for the money, or what's the deal?
12: No. So here's the deal. Because we have this big game in Seattle on Monday that we are now planning not to go to, if the Americans win in their game later tomorrow, I have three tickets to the game in Seattle on Monday, of which the USA will be playing. So I'm trying to.
0: So you're looking to fund it.
12: Financing the venture, my friend. That's what we're doing. That is what we're doing. So the
0: return on investment.
12: Yeah. So now the original investment was made with mom's credit card, but hopefully we can make, we will finance this venture to Houston to see the round of 16 games Saturday at noon Central Time. And then, we actually will have enough money to pay Mama back. So, win-win, I say. All I have to do is sell them, but.
0: Right. So it's interesting. In case you're wondering, you know when your grandma used to give you two bits?
12: Yeah.
0: Or $5 in your birthday card. Bob's mom is like, oh, Bobby. I don't know. That just sounds like me. That's too masculine.
12: Not very nice.
0: Here's a couple grand to go on a trip. So that's Bob's mom. But for every time that you've complained about ticket prices and scalping.
12: Yes.
0: I think you've now just lost your argument because you're looking to, upsell your USA tickets if they win to fund your trip to Texas to watch the Canada game, which is a genius idea. I will, concede, but also terribly hypocritical.
12: Listen, we live in a free market economy. I don't get to take advantage of it.
0: You're
12: ever.
0: A socialist, Bob. Listen to you.
12: Yeah, no, I'm wearing an orange shirt today. you know what country we live in. But sometimes you have to. Sometimes it's about building memories, Shane. You know that. And my 14-year-old was very surprised and very happy. And I think he's still sort of in shock, but that we're going on this pilgrimage to support our boys.
0: It's a great idea, dude. You're going to remember it forever.
12: Yeah, exactly. So, you know, it's 35 degrees and humid down there, so I'm sure we'll adapt nicely. And we've booked a hotel right in sort of, it's called East Downtown Houston, which is a block and a half from the baseball park. So hoping to maybe see the Astros Friday night. The FIFA Fan Fest, the big gathering area for people, is a 10-minute walk from our hotel. So it's, we're looking forward to it, but, you know, Saturday at noon local is going to be, we had those tickets already. So if Canada had advanced, we had already got those through the Canada Red Supporters Group. So we're going to be down there with a bunch of other people wearing red on Independence Day in the USA. So USA turns 250 on Saturday, so we're hoping to have a Canadian party there.
0: That's pretty cool. I think that's quite amazing that you're going to do that. And what a trip it'll be. I can't wait to see the photos of the humidity and your hair going curly. That'll be fun.
12: I don't have any, but okay.
0: And that was big. And so and then you're going to remember this forever. I think it's a great idea, Bob. I mean, it's convenient capitalism as a socialist is probably something we should talk about someday. But I think that's a great idea. And so I'm all for free market. So you get
12: it. I mean, this is 5 days in my life that I'll probably forget by the end of July. So it didn't happen.
0: Yeah, that's right. I was going to say, you're going to remember this forever. I should correct that. Your son's going to remember
12: Correct.
0: This for a very long time. You're going to remember it for a little
12: bit.
0: Yeah,
12: exactly. That's how it'll work.
0: I went to Texas?
12: Yeah, I've been to Austin before, but Houston, anyway.
0: That's
12: where we're going.
0: So what happens if Canada does win? Then you're going to have to reevaluate this whole shyster plan that you've got going with your mom.
12: Oh, no, we're done. We're done. Yeah. Cause I was thinking I could use some of the money I was spending on tickets to go to the last knockout game here in Vancouver. And I've looked at the prices. We can't afford to go. So we'll just watch it on TV.
0: Did you see the Toronto ones? 30 grand.
12: Oh, for Croatia, Portugal?
0: Yeah.
12: Well, I mean, I'd love to be at that game. Love, love, love. But alas, I did not go.
0: It's amazing how much you soccer people spend on things. I mean, this is not even the Super Bowl. It's not even the final, and it's beyond the tickets of that. Like, this is craziness, Bob.
12: Oh, yeah. No, I couldn't afford to go to the final. Although, if Canada got to the final, I actually do have two tickets and to the semifinal, but I had to prepay for them, but, you know, well, I didn't prepay for them. But anyway, the credit card company has those right now, but we will be refunded when Canada maybe loses.
0: Your mom has tickets to the final, I think is what
12: Correct.
0: You mean?
12: Correct. And she won't be going if we advance.
0: How old's your mom?
12: She's 88, yeah.
0: Big soccer fan. Hooligan, actually.
12: She hasn't watched a minute of this tournament. Were her reporters on this, Shane?
0: I don't know. I don't know what kind of scam is getting run here.
12: She cares less than you do.
0: I will help you hide the body and testify in court on your behalf. You're good.
12: Okay.
0: Bob's Bits. How do you say kickoff? Like, inside, go, whistle, tweet, extra time.
12: Ooh,
0: fake
12: Canada.
0: An injury.
12: Canada. Canada. Canada.
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0: Three things we learned today, Shane Hewitt and the Night Shift. Cats is where we started. Ryan O'Donnell, I challenged him at the beginning of the show to find a good story about a cat that did something nice, and you found one.
2: I did find one, Shane. It's the story of Fluffy the cat who, in back in 2020, he saved his 84-year-old owner's life, Ron Williams. He slipped and fell out when getting out of the shower, but his cat knew a word, a phrase, ring-a-ding for his phone, and he was able to knock the phone off the shelf and get it to Ron, where he called 911 and got the help he needed. So that's a cat doing something pretty amazing, Shane.
0: That is pretty amazing. When did that story get published, Ryan?
2: That was July 3rd, 2020.
0: 6 years ago, one cat did one nice thing. Very good. Ron.
2: Hey, this does not discount it.
0: Just lack of evidence is evidence. Rod Phillips wrote a book about the history of cats. It is quite fascinating. He talked about how cats were perceived through the ages, and in fact, that lets us help understand why we perceive them to be kind of the way we do today.
3: Many people, I should say, and have looked upon cats, you know, as very darkly because they are independent, because they're mysterious. A lot of people thought that, well, cats can see in the dark, so that makes them kind of witchy. You know, they're out at night. You know, they're kind of nocturnal animals, and so that they got associated with witches and magic and that kind of thing. And it's very interesting, you know, just look at Walt Disney, for example. I mean, how many cats are there in Walt Disney movies? Very, very few. And, you know, Disney is quoted as
0: largely because of the mouse, I would say.
3: Well, the mouse, yeah. Well, the duck and a mouse, right? But, I mean,
0: right.
3: Yeah, but I mean, Disney has said, I don't like cats because you can't tell them what to do.
0: Right.
3: So, I mean, one of his cats is called Lucifer. That's the one in Snow White. It's called Lucifer, you know, the devil. Mm-hmm. And this sort of harks back to the notion that, you know, cats are devilish and evil. And that goes back to the Middle Ages, really, which is when cats began to be associated with magic and witches and that kind of thing. Up until then, the church was very kind of neutral about cats. They just thought cats were cats. You know, they were just an animal. They had no particular, you know, they weren't virtuous or evil, or anything like that. But then from, you know, the Middle Ages, they began to regard cats as actually accomplices of the devil.
0: Hmm. I feel like that could be accurate. But again, this is, I'm acknowledging my bias.
3: Yeah.
0: But I mean, all the things that you say, I mean, I do hear the patterns that are in my thinking about cats generally, right? Like I always joke and say, like, if I fall down and die, my dog is going to lie with me till someone comes. My cat's probably going to eat my eyes because he's hungry, right? Like,
3: yeah. Well, I mean, it's a story.
0: There's your surprise behavior thing.
3: Well, in the 19th century, it's interesting because there was a story of Greyfriars Bobby. So this is a cat in Britain, a dog, sorry, in Britain that his master died and he sat on the grave for years and years until he died. You know, and this was supposed to show, you know, how loyal he was even to his master in death. And then later in the 19th century, someone came up with a cat that did the same thing. I mean, people have been trying to prove that cats are as good as dogs for, you know, for quite a long time. I mean, it's just not a believable story, quite frankly. But because cats just don't relate to people. Cats are territorial. You know, they relate to place.
0: To give Rod's Phillips advice, because cats are cats. The History of Cats is the book. It's pretty fascinating. You can link up with all of that on the description of the podcast that gets published out overnight tonight. Shane Hewitt and the Night Shift. Three things we learned today. We had Dr. Perry Adler on. Ryan, you can be a sports fan. It's healthy for you. That's your argument now. What do you think of that?
2: I mean, yeah. When I saw the news today that Kawhi Leonard might be coming back to the Raptors, I immediately rewatched The Shot, got incredibly excited, and then went back to planning my next Magic the Gathering deck. You know, I maybe I should put a little bit more time into sports, but I'm willing to hear the evidence.
0: Balance. It's all about balance. Here's Dr. Perry Adler.
4: From simply the fan level, when you're watching the game and you're really into it, you have the same emotional reaction, physiological reactions as you would to real life challenges. So you get into the fight or flight response when you're being threatened by the other side, and you get all excited when you're about to score, so you're being the conqueror. right? So that elevates things like cortisol, adrenaline, testosterone, a little spike in that. You'll get endogenous opioids being released, blood pressure, heart rate go up. So it's like a mini or mild to moderate level of exercise that you feel physiologically. And emotionally, you get the boost in all of those like happy neurochemicals. And there's a lot of, how can I say, when there's a victory, you know, we have a tendency to be able to empathize and put ourselves in the place of our team. We often say like, oh, look, we just won. We make it a we, as if we were on the pitch. I know when I'm watching and I'm thinking in my head, kick the ball. I literally feel my right, because I'm right-legged. My right leg twitches like I want to kick the ball. That's how much I get into it. And that's exciting. So while I'm doing that, I'm not thinking about, I don't know, deadlines at work, and maybe I had a fight with my wife or whatever. So it's a mini mental holiday. So it's a lot of positive there that really can benefit the person while they're watching sports.
0: I often dodge punches in hockey fights. Like, you get wrapped up in it, right? So it's quite interesting, this look at this. I mean, basically what you're saying is that the World Cup is the most expensive counseling session we've ever had, but valid and workable.
4: Yeah, in many ways. I don't know if you've been watching it, but I've been looking at the feeds on social media that show huge crowds everywhere watching the game, especially in Toronto and Vancouver, where we're actually hosting matches. And there are tens, if not maybe 100,000 people in the street, all moving around, bouncing to music, all that. It's a party. Mm-hmm. You know, this is a good time. And we're also having the benefits of like feeling more like a cohesive community,
0: yeah,
4: identifying with something, getting behind something. So it's good for the individual. I think it's also good for the cities and good for the nation.
0: Dr. Perry Adler, good for you to be a sports fan, probably depending on the team you cheer for. I think that's a safe bet, too. All right, Richard Crouse, quickly on the show with a pre-Canada Day drink, the Toronto cocktail, part of the Canada drink list on Booze and Reviews.
5: This one you don't see very often on menus. It dates back to, you know, probably, I don't know, 50 or 60 years ago anyway. To make it, you take 2 ounces of rye whiskey, like Alberta Dark Batch.
0: Which is ironic for the Toronto cocktail, yeah.
5: Yeah, or Crown Royal,
0: or Manitoba, or Rittenhouse,
5: whatever you like.
0: Yeah.
5: Yep. And then a quarter of an ounce of Fernet Branca, quarter of an ounce of maple syrup, 2 dashes of Angostura bitters, and then you garnish it with an orange twist. So you put all the ingredients into a mixing glass with ice. You stir it. Don't shake it until it's well chilled. That's about 30 seconds. And then you, express an orange twist over the drink and garnish. And what I like to do when I do that is you get just the flesh of the peel, right? And you squeeze it near the drink, sort of over the drink. And if you want to be really fancy about it, you get a lighter, light it, and sort of squeeze the oils into the flame, and it will give these little bursts of color over the drink, and it infuses this kind of oil, this orangey oil.
0: So there you go, the Toronto cocktail with Richard Crouse, Booze and Reviews. How cool is that to be able to light your drink on fire? Shane Hewitt and the Night Shift. There you go. 3 things we learned today. We'll be right back.
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15: Good evening. I'm Ryan Knowles. Partly cloudy, 22 degrees. Still feels like 28, though. Your full forecast is coming up. First, your top stories. Well, there's a growing memorial outside of a home in Findlay Creek where two young boys were found dead in a suspected double murder-suicide on Monday. OPS responded to a wellness check at a home on Mandeville Crescent at around 10 a.m. where they discovered the bodies of a 7-year-old boy and a 12-year-old boy. Earlier that morning, Ontario Provincial Police responded to a car fire in Kempville where the father of the boys was found dead inside. Ottawa Mayor Mark Sutcliffe speaking with CTV News.
16: I gotta say, as a dad, it's really hard to hear that kind of news. It's shocking, it's tragic, it's disturbing. It's absolutely terrible when you hear something like that happening in our community.
15: OPP are also investigating a fire at a business in Iroquois, which they say is connected to this incident. The victims and suspect have not yet been identified. Meantime, the fate of the 19-year-old man charged in the hit-and-run death of a Barrhaven crossing guard is now in the hands of a judge. Xander Wright has pleaded not guilty to dangerous driving causing death, and today both sides presented their closing arguments. Here's CTV's Katie Griffin with comment from Wright's lawyer, Lawrence Greenspan.
17: Wright testified he didn't see Peter Clark, but felt a tap at the front of the truck and saw a stop sign on its hood before feeling two bumps. He then continued driving without stopping or slowing down before briefly returning to the scene and leaving. Wright admitted to looking down as he advanced into the intersection because his vape fell in his lap. The judge will have to decide if Wright's actions were a marked departure from the standard of a reasonable driver. Greenspan argues it was a tragic perceptual failure, not a marked departure.
18: If he had seen him, he wouldn't have hit him. It's as simple as that.
17: The Ottawa Police collision reconstructionist previously testified she didn't think A-pillars on either side of the windshield would have obstructed Wright's view because Clark was standing in front of the truck.
15: The judge is expected to deliver his verdict in September. In other news, thousands of residents and tourists will make their way to downtown Ottawa tomorrow for the big National Canada Day event at LeBreton Flats. Here's CTV's Camille Wilson.
29: Officials prepared for the big day.
30: During the national noon ceremony, we'll also have guest speakers such as Jeremy Hansen, Rick Hansen, and Olympic and Paralympic athletes.
29: There will be giant inflatable games, wall climbing, and face painting. The evening show will feature musical performances by Canadian artists, including the Bare Naked Ladies and Alessia Cara. Over at Parliament Hill, performances by Canada's military bands. And on the lawn of the Supreme Court, there will be inflatable games and yoga in the morning. Both locations will have a big screen broadcasting the shows at LeBreton Flats. Things will wrap up with a fireworks show at 10 p.m. Camille Wilson, CTV News.
15: And there will also be several other celebrations throughout the city. In Barrhaven, festivities are taking place at Clark Fields Park starting at 11 a.m. In Kanata, Canada Day will be happening at the Walter Baker Park starting at 10 o'clock in the morning. Multiple events are taking place in Stittsville, including band dancers and lawn games at the field behind Sacred Heart High School. There will also be a flag-raising ceremony at 9 a.m. and a Canada Day car show on Stittsville Main Street. And finally, in the East End, the party is happening at the Richcraft Sensplex on Shefford Road. There will be music and a fireworks display at 9:15 p.m. It's a new way to join the conversation. Have your say with the CFRA talkback button on the iHeartRadio app. From the CTV Weather Center, partly cloudy overnight environment. Canada saying a low of 23 degrees. Mix of sun and clouds tomorrow. It's going to be a hot one. 40% chance of showers and a risk of thunderstorms. A high of 36, feeling like 47 degrees with the humidity. Mix of sun and clouds on Thursday. 40% chance of showers, a high of 33. That is the latest from the CTV Newsroom. I'm Ryan Knowles. Have a good evening.
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1: You know, many of us have like an angel, maybe a devil on the shoulder a little bit. I have a bartender on my shoulder, and I threw out some ice cubes. So I had some ice cubes that were in. I took them out of the tray because they're one of those sort of like rubbery, whatever they're called, silicone trays.
2: Yeah.
1: They're the round balls, right? Mm. And so you got to fill the tray right. Otherwise they don't work, right?
2: Yeah.
1: And I did. And so I put them into a Ziploc bag and then I put them in the freezer. I had left them out for a little bit too long. So they got all like frosty and fuzzy. And I opened up my freezer and I'm kind of moving my ice cubes. I'm like, Richard would be so disappointed. These ice cubes are not worthy of this cocktail.
2: I like a clear ice cube.
1: Ooh, how do you make those?
2: Well, you just have to be very careful with them.
1: Hot water, cold water, like all kinds of different things.
2: Yeah, I just use cold water and I've got those silicone molds.
1: Yeah.
2: And I make big ice cubes. Large ice cubes. Yeah, they're big squares.
1: The big squares, yeah.
2: Yeah, and they generally speaking turn out clear, and yeah. I like that.
1: Okay. My buddy's got a fridge that makes the round ones.
2: Really?
1: Yeah, it makes one a day, and it's like as big as a baseball. No, it makes normal ice cubes all day, but it makes one round one. It's about as big as a baseball, a little bit smaller than a baseball, and it makes one a day. And it's perfect.
2: Yeah.
1: And
2: you need a big goblet for a baseball-sized ice cube.
1: Yeah, and then I saw a video of one of those ones that shapes it like a diamond.
2: Yeah.
1: Then I looked at the price of the machine that shakes it like it's like $2,000 to basically melt your ice cubes into a diamond.
2: Yeah. I was once at the American Bar at the Savoy Hotel in London, and it is voted consistently the best cocktail bar in the world. And we were lucky enough to sit at the bar, and I was watching the bartender work, and every drink has its own specific glass. And this is a legendary bar. Like Winston Churchill had an office next to the bar and he spent all his time in there during World War II. And it's just like, it's got an incredible history to it. But watching this guy, take a very specific glass and take a big chunk of ice and then carve it down with knives so it fit into the glass was a little work of art.
1: That's cool.
2: The drink cost £50, which is about, I don't know, $80. So I had one and then I walked away.
1: I bet you did.
2: But it was worth it.
1: See, this is cool. This is the artisan part. And this is Booze and Reviews. Richard Krause is our host, our bartender. He's going to give us a movie, review the movie, and then help us make some drinks to go with the movie. What show are we watching, Richard?
2: Supergirl. So Supergirl is the new DC Comics superhero film. It's in theaters now. And it's a little different kind of vibe, at least at the beginning, anyway, than a lot of other superhero movies that we've seen. We first meet Supergirl, and she's on a bender. She is fed to have her superpowers by the yellow sun. So she goes to places in the universe where they only have red suns, and her powers don't work there. So she can go party, essentially. And she's drinking her way through all of these various planets and things. She's got her dog Crypto with her. And then she meets a young woman whose family has been killed by a very bad man. And the young woman says, I need you to help me. I need you to help me get revenge. And together they go on a hunt for this guy and to try and find justice. But along the way, they realize that revenge maybe isn't the way, and they embrace their heroism rather than simply going for revenge. So what starts off is this edgy kind of movie about a messy character. Like imagine, a combination of a superhero in that creative and heroic spirit, and then the character Martha, the drunken, unpredictable character from Who's Afraid of Virginia Woolf that Elizabeth Taylor played. Put those together, and you kind of get an idea of where this movie starts. And then over time, as the heroism starts to come more and more to the front, this movie turns into a really typical kind of thing. It is just exactly what you expect from a big superhero movie. And that's kind of too bad, because I liked where it was going. I liked that it was different. I liked that it felt a little bit unusual. I liked that I couldn't really tell what the character was going to do, because she was kind of unpredictable. By the time we get to the midway point in this movie, it has turned into what all other superhero movies are. So the film's kryptonite really is that it wants to defy audience expectations, but it also wants to make sure that everybody's happy when they walk into the theater, and you can't do both.
1: No.
2: And this movie falls in the middle somewhere, in the mushy middle. And it's too bad, because Millie Alcock, who plays Supergirl, is quite good. I mean, she's got a little bit of edge to her, and I think that's something that makes this character gives her some depth. But as soon as they start, you know, peeling away at that, the depth disappears, and so does a lot of the fun from the movie.
1: So for me, Richard, like, why don't call it Supergirl then? You know what I mean?
2: Right.
1: If you're going to call it Supergirl, then deliver Supergirl.
2: Yeah.
1: I guess.
2: Well, there is that. I think, you know, this is based, loosely based on a comic book series called, Supergirl, Woman of Tomorrow. And so it's not unprecedented. They didn't just create this out of nothing.
1: But then call it Woman of Tomorrow.
2: Yeah.
1: You know what I mean? Like that'd be like it's the new Batman movie featuring the Minions. Like,
2: yeah.
1: It doesn't make any sense.
2: I do like in, I think it's Superman 2 or 3, I can't remember. He turns bad. Superman turns bad. Christopher Reeve is playing him. And he goes to a bar, and they've got peanuts on the bar, and he takes peanuts one by one and flicks them with his super strength, smashing the bottles on the other side of the bar with the peanuts. It's a fantastic scene.
1: That's fun. Good stuff. RichardCross.ca to get connected to Richard and all of his podcasts. Booze and Reviews, he gives us the movie review of Supergirl, and then bartends for us, like the good host he is, your red velvet rope, your red carpet. Come on in and sit down, my friends. Pull up a stool.
2: And we'll start with a drink called Supergirl. And it's the classic Supergirl. And this one is supposed to be inspired by Supergirl's costume, the blue from her suit and cape. There's red, which are represented by cherries, and then a bit of yellow in there. And that's provided by the lemonade that's in here. So what you do, you get an ounce of white rum or vodka, depending on what you like. Rum for a slightly sweeter tropical kind of vibe. Vodka if you want it to taste a little cleaner. You add to that half an ounce of blue Curacao, which of course is vibrantly blue. Lemonade, just a little bit. Do that to taste. Or Sprite. 2 lemon wedges and 3 maraschino cherries. So you pour all the liquor into a highball over glass. You fill to the top with lemonade or Sprite, whatever you like, and then garnish with the lemon wedges and the maraschino cherries. And it's light, it's refreshing, and it's, you know, a couple of those will put you in the mood to go see the movie.
1: And enjoy it. Yep. Okay, can I make a lemonade suggestion?
2: Sure.
1: I'm just trying to convince people to believe me, really, is all this is that I still think that lemonade, as it comes in the bottle,
2: right,
1: most of the juices are way too sweet.
2: Yeah.
1: Dilute your lemonade.
2: Mm.
1: And just make it like a hint of lemonade.
2: Yeah.
1: And then mix it in there in your drink a little bit. You know what I'm saying? A little water in there. It just take away the sweet.
2: Yep.
1: All right.
2: Well, the sweetness is the thing that really makes you feel terrible the next day if you overindulge in any of these. So that's a good idea.
1: Now excuse this, what I'm about to do, but you might say the sweetness is your kryptonite.
2: Oh. Well, there's a drink called a classic kryptonite. And so you take an ounce and a half of white rum or coconut rum, an ounce of fresh lime juice, an ounce of pineapple juice, and a little bit of salt, and then 3/4 of an ounce or so of Midori, which gives it a nice little a glow. You add that last. So you shake the rum and the lime, the pineapple and the salt with ice. You strain over the ice cubes into a large rock glass. You're stirring the Midori with ice and then float a little bit of it on top, and it'll give you this little green layer. And that is that's the kryptonite. And it's kind of tropical. It's refreshing, like the classic Supergirl, and it's good for Superman and Supergirl movie nights.
1: Sounds like great summertime vibe drinks, booze and reviews. Supergirl is the movie. Richard Cross is our host. Thank you, sir.
2: Thank you.
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1: All right, Dr. Preet Banerjee is here. Now, this is cool. Wait till you hear his voice, because he's in the UK. He doesn't sound like he's in the UK. But, and trust me, that's where he is. Personal finance commentator. And can I call you, because I don't want to call you a coach, but I want to call you a money leader, because you do offer courses of like, hey, by the way, you can learn this stuff and we'll guide you through it. Is that a safe bucket to put you in?
2: Yeah, absolutely. Or personal finance educator. Yeah. I spent the better part of two decades, trying to help people feel financially empowered.
1: Okay, good. What is finance?

0: financially empowered feel like on the other side of it? Because I know that so many people that are putting their head down on their pillow tonight to go to sleep and they're worried about their money and they're like, oh man, like I got bills to pay. How am I going to get there? What does it feel like when you feel like you have it in the palm of your hands?
1: I think it comes down to confidence, and knowing that there's so many different types of financial considerations that people have, but having the framework to know how to go about tackling those, even if you don't have the knowledge on hand at the moment, that's where the empowerment comes. And looking down the road, being long-term, we're naturally very present biased. We worry about the day-to-day, but money is really about long-term trade-offs. So empowerment is a combination of confidence and having a plan for the future.
0: Can I contribute to that?
1: Yeah, absolutely.
0: This is how I say it. Know the number. It is better and feels better to know a bad, ugly number than it does to wonder or not know the number.
1: Yeah, that's great. And there's a great analogy to that that I use personally because it has affected me personally, is that sometimes you need that behavioral impetus to actually make a change. And for me, you know, every holiday season, I eat too much.
0: Yeah.
1: And when I look at the scale, I was like, yeah, this is sad. Now I got to make a change. And it motivates me to get back into the gym and clean up my diet for at least 6 months. And then I fall into that circle towards the end of the year again. But that's what the motivation is all about. It comes from knowing the number.
0: Is it eggnog for you? Because it's eggnog for me. That's what does it.
1: You know, it's just the constant grazing. Instead of separate meals per day, it seems like I'm just constantly eating during the holidays. I love it.
0: I love it. We're here to talk about money, in particular investing money. There are all kinds of cool ways for you to get your investments, do them quick and easy, which is both a slippery slope and awesome at the same time. The sort of friction point of having to sit in front of an advisor that you never talk to and you wonder if they know what they're doing. And they have this big chart on the wall of look what the market has done. You're fine. But they don't even remember your last name. Like that's complicated and uncomfortable for an awful lot of people. Stocks and Robinhood is a whole other thing. So maybe talk about the general friction versus frictionless shift we're seeing with online banking, and then we'll jump into what the heck is Robinhood and why is he maybe not saving the people this time?
1: Yeah, absolutely. So when you talk about friction, that's a perfect way to frame it. Over the last couple of decades, we've seen the reduction in the friction to access capital markets. You know, 50, 60 years ago, if you wanted to invest in stocks, you needed, first of all, a lot of money to get started. And you needed a guy to help get that money into the market for you. And then slowly over time, we had discount brokerages, which allowed people to place their own trades first over the phone and then on the internet through discount brokerage accounts. We've seen account minimums drop. They continue to drop. And now the lowest is literally a dollar to get started. And let's say you do put in $10 into your brokerage account. You can't buy most shares outright, but now we have fractional share trading. We have zero commission trading. So people can start trading with very little sums of money. And on one hand, this is great for financial inclusion. So more people than ever before can access, you know, investing for the long term, which is great. But at the same time, reducing that friction also reduces the friction in making mistakes with your investments. And one of the biggest mistakes people tend to make is they trade too much. And the more they trade, the lower their returns tend to be. So there's a lot of academic evidence that basically says that trading is hazardous for your wealth. And the more you trade, generally speaking, in the aggregate, more people end up being worse off than if they simply put money into the markets, sat on their hands and did nothing. But that's very hard to do because now investing is almost symbiotic with entertainment.
0: Entertainment. Yeah. And so that, let me tap into your coaching brain for a second. I'm assuming that the temptation, the fear of missing out thing is a big deal, but the temptation of I'm in control of this now. I'm the boss. But then you haven't done anything for 2 weeks and you're like, I got to do something. Yeah. And that's just a human thing. That's not a money thing. Money doesn't work like that. Money doesn't care how long it waits.
1: No, it does not care. It's emotionless, but we humans are very emotional and we are bombarded by constant signal and noise. You know, financial advice and human financial advisors, in theory, are supposed to be substitutes for financial literacy. So if you don't know what you're doing, you turn to advice. But now what we're seeing is there's entire generations of people who are turning to substitutes for financial advice in the form of social media. And there's a lot of people with a lot of opinions about what's going on with the economy and markets and stocks. Some of them know what they're talking about. A lot of them don't, but they get a lot of eyeballs if they're very, you know, salacious in how they talk about the markets. And it can be very emotional. And they will brag about how much money they're making, and people have this fear of missing out, as you point out. And it can induce people to, again, trade more and maybe make bad trading decisions in the first place, which ultimately harms the outcome of investors.
0: Do you want to talk about that? The access? I mean, when the stock market was built with insider trading and all the rules around it, people, the forefathers of the markets didn't anticipate you can have 10 million people listening to you on a megaphone at any given time on a Tuesday afternoon that could manipulate the market. That's one of the biggest drawbacks, was the lack of foresight that the audience could get bigger versus access to the market could get easier. So you could go make a bunch of money if you could just sit on your social media and as soon as the post was made, make your trades, knowing that 10 other million people are probably going to jack up the price now. I mean, that's that emotional part, but that's the gambling part. And so does it work? Maybe if you are not too late to the Instagram post, but at the same time, boy, oh boy, that's a lightning in a bottle or a forest fire, depending on which way you go.
1: Yeah, you know, it's become very problematic. And to take it to an extreme, we now have something called prediction markets, which are now being offered on some investment platforms around the world. And when you do that, it makes it sound like, you know, if you're investing, then maybe, you know, using these prediction markets is also something that is normal because it's offered on the same platform. And I think most people would agree that prediction markets are much more like gambling than the stock market. Now, certainly there are a lot of people who gamble on the stock market, but prediction markets, you're literally making bets as to whether certain world events are going to happen. So for example, you can bet on things like what's the highest temperature going to be in the city of Paris tomorrow. Mm-hmm. And what we're seeing a lot of bad actors, bad behavior. And one in particular that was in the news recently was someone manipulating the temperature in Paris by
0: the
1: figuring
0: weather
1: out,
0: station.
1: Yeah, they figured out which sensor was the official one that was used to record the temperature. And they went to, it was at the airport at Charles de Gaulle Airport, found the sensor, brought a hairdryer, and just heated up the sensor until it hit a temperature that they had placed a bet on it hitting for that day. And this person or persons, they ended up making, you know, $10,000-$20,000 a couple of times in a few weeks before people sort of figured it out. But we've also seen this in the sports world. So with sports betting, we're hearing more and more stories about people throwing games, people sitting out because they don't want to hit a certain number of minutes play because people bet on stuff like that.
0: Yeah, shots in a game.
1: All that stuff. And so this has turned, we've heard this new phrase being used called the gamblification of invest, not just the gamification, but the gamblification of investing. And this is particularly hitting younger males.
0: All right, so Dr. Preet Banerjee is here. YourMoneyDegree.com to get connected with Preet and what he gets up to. Coming up, Robinhood is one of those. We've heard about Robinhood. We're going to find out what it is and expand this conversation when we come back. Shane Hewitt on The Night Shift.
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1: When does your investing turn into gambling, and how do you identify the difference between the two? If you missed the conversation about a guy who put a bet on a daytime high temperature in Europe and stood at a weather station with a blow dryer to heat up the sensor to make a bunch of money, listen to the podcast, because it's a, I love the fact that you brought it up, Preet, because it's one of my favorite stories, because I also admire the just bold innovation that goes into that, because I mean, that's how simple some of these notions are. I'm going to bet that it's going to get up to 35 today, and I'm willing to stand at that sensor with a blow dryer to heat it up so I make my money.
2: You know, the craziest thing about this story is when I talked about it on my Instagram channel, I thought a lot of people say, oh yeah, that's, you know, that's illegal, shouldn't do it. No, most people are like, good for him.
1: I know.
2: And I was like, wow, you know, the disenfranchisement that a lot of people have, and it's them against the system. This thinking has really changed over the last, you know, 20, 30 years, I would say.
1: Well, I'm perfect for what is the notion of Robin Hood. Now, when you look at EB Games or GameStop, I guess they call it now, and the notion was, is that, you know, short sellers could lose a bunch of money and we're going to heck with them. This company was going under, and all of a sudden they just, Bob, made it active, I guess is probably the simplest way. You please correct me with proper language, but they made it super active. Values went up, skyrocketed. They made a bunch of money. So short sellers lost a bunch of money, and it was nothing more than an artificial inflation because of the activity around it. And it made the news everywhere. In fact, I think Robinhood, they went full stop on it at one point, didn't they?
2: Yeah. And they faced a lot of flack for that, because Robinhood, the discount brokerage, in the United States, was kind of the epicenter around all these neo traders, which is basically a fancy way of saying this new generation of investors. And meme stock trading became a thing because of Wall Street Bets and this community-based sense of activist investing by the little guy, which really before then you couldn't do that because you're too small to make a wave. But when you had millions of them acting in concert, they were able to drive valuations of, in this case, GameStop's stock to levels that made no sense. And it actually ended up hurting a lot of billionaires. So it became, you know, very much like the Robin Hood story. But when you look at Robin Hood, the brokerage, they make a lot of money, based on trading activity of its users. They don't particularly care or would care if they make a lot of money. They just care that they trade a lot. That's how they generate revenue. But it's a very interesting story.
1: So, and I'm going to just put in one thing. When you make a trade, like these trading companies have to have this capital available, because by the time the trade is done, and then I'll oversimplify, the paperwork is done on the trade, the price could have changed. Mm-hmm. And so they have to have a capital slush fund to cover that. It's a bit of a loss leader for them to, because it's incentive to get to do your homework. It's the incentive for them to do their homework. And so what happens is when this stuff changes so fast, they don't have enough money to cover the gap, and it becomes a real problem. Now, Robinhood, available in Canada, this is kind of the next step of this, and we have to be careful here, because is it opportunistic for people to go take advantage of these things? I guess so, if that's your DNA risk makeup. But at the same time, there's a lot of people don't know it as being a full-on market versus a video game.
2: Yeah, so the news for Canadians is that Robinhood Markets from the U.S. is now in Canada. So their transaction, which was buying a company called WonderFi, most people probably don't know that name, but they owned two of the big crypto exchanges in Canada. And so Robinhood has now closed that transaction as of June 1st, I believe, which means that they are now here in Canada and available to Canadian customers. However, in terms of what is available to Canadian customers, it's just access to these crypto exchanges. So it doesn't have the full suite of products or services that are available to Robinhood users in the U.S. So no stocks, not options on stocks, nothing like that yet. It's just crypto so far. Although most people are speculating that this is just their first sort of dipping of their toes into the water, and they expect that they're going to expand their portfolio of services to be more aligned with what is available in the U.S.
1: Well, you know, Renault also wanted access to the North American market, so they bought Nissan. So let's, you know, like they, there's, it's a pretty typical play to get access to market, cheaper to buy it than it is to build it. Mm-hmm. And, so that's interesting. But Robin Hood's not Robin Hood. Like the story, this is the story of Robin Hood is this romanticized story of steal from the rich and give to the poor. Mm-hmm. And that's not necessarily what's happening.
2: No, and in fact, if you take a look at Robin Hood's history in the United States, it is synonymous with controversy. You know, they've had some, I think, record-setting fines from the regulator, the SEC, for some of their practices. We're talking, you know, $60, $70 million fines, I think more than once as well. And again, you know, they're also associated with the types of behaviors that don't really mirror what we see in long-term buy and hold investing strategies, which, you know, are synonymous with Warren Buffett. They really seem to, you know, make trading strategies like buying options, trading stocks on a regular basis, chasing trends and meme stock investing. They really seem to celebrate that. And they also were big on the gamification. So having exploding confetti every time you trade, which incentivizes people to trade more, which again, in the aggregate, is associated with lower investor outcomes over the long run. So a brokerage is there to make money for themselves first. And if the investor happens to make money, that's good. But again, it's not really the Robin Hood story that I think most people are familiar with.
1: Wouldn't it be great if you moved money and you just basically moved like into cash or whatever was your deal that you were doing and it made sad sounds? I mean, I don't think we're far away from that, but if you made a long-term investment that was financially responsible, that typically, according to the academics around investing, would be like, well done, champ. I hope it works out for you. And then the app is going, burp, burp, burp. You're boring.
2: I mean,
1: influential. It has an impact.
2: It does. And, you know, it may not be the platform doing that, but certainly the communities online where people exchange ideas or give each other access to take a look at their portfolios. You might get some ribbing from some people. And that was, you know, I think a famous sort of hallmark of the Wall Street Bets mania of, you know, 2020, 2021. And they came up with their own catchphrases like diamond hands and being able to hold on to very aggressive stock positions through thick and thin, no matter what. And so there was this real community-based camaraderie, which flew in the face of traditional investing theory. And it was a very, very strange and odd time because people were locked at home. They had a little bit more cash than normal because they couldn't spend it, because they couldn't go out of their homes. And they turned to these online communities, which encouraged them to basically gamble their money in the markets. Yeah. Because another thing that happened was, during lockdowns, sports stopped for a while, so people couldn't bet on sports.
1: Oh,
2: so they
1: wanted
2: to bet on stocks.
1: Yeah, I never even thought of that ever. Mm-hmm. It's interesting. This must drive, I'm going to assume a little bit about you. This must drive you bananas because as a money guy, all you've ever wanted was people to feel open like they could talk about it with people they trust. And that's the sense of community, except now the sense of community is almost corrupt in the conversation. So it must be with mixed emotion that you see people actually talking about money. Mm. But then it's all the wrong stuff.
2: Yeah, and it is that lack of trust. They have a lack of trust in the industry, in the status quo, because a lot of what this generation has seen is bailing out of bad actors, great financial crisis, comes to mind for a lot of people. And who bore those costs? The little guy.
1: Yeah, and you know what? You can be a rebel. You can still be a rebel and challenge the system without corrupting your future and working with the system. And that's a part that people often forget. It's fascinating stuff. Dr. Preet Banerjee, as always, I'm very grateful for the time. YourMoneyDegree.com, at Preet Banerjee on the socials. So jump in on there as we learn about our money the right way. Thank you, my friend.
2: Thank you, Shane.
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1: Greg Fish is here. The Cyberpunk Survival Guide is a very helpful way to understand what is going on. Also, keeping us safe from the invasion of all the computer things. They're going to steal our lives, steal our brains, and our jobs. Greg Fish is here to help us understand all of it. Now, Greg, I would like to set the proverbial token stage with a lie I was told by AI last week.
2: Okay.
1: And I got frustrated, and I typed in all caps my frustration. And it said, you are clearly frustrated. How can I fix this and make it better? And to which I said, you can follow the instructions and stop wasting my tokens or give me tokens back. And it replied and said, I do not have access to the tokens to be able to do that, unfortunately. What I can do is follow the instructions as you've requested. To which I said that this sucks. I just want you to work and I want free tokens. And it said, no problem. I cannot charge you tokens for the next bunch of questions. To which I said, but you just said you didn't have access to the token system. And then it said, you're right. I lied. I can't give you free tokens. How can I help you next?
2: Yeah, this is going to be a bit of a, this is going to be a bit of a problem here because, the party's over. The free unlimited tokens, if you buy into a certain tier, that's over and done with, because the dirty secret is a lot of these companies, a lot of these LLMs are very expensive and they want their money back.
1: So explain what a token is on AI, because the free users on like Gemini and ChatGPT don't understand the token system.
2: So a token is essentially a kind of a subdivision of language that is used by a large language model. It can be a word. It could be a syllable. It could even be a letter. It all depends on the exact model that you're using. But a token is essentially how you measure a large language model's capability. So for example, if they have to process a whole bunch of words, if they have to give you a massive reply, or they have to read in a very large prompt that has maybe hundreds, if not thousands of words, like pages and pages of instructions, they have to break this up into tokens. And the reason why they do that is because each token corresponds to a parameter, and they have X many parameters. So, for example, they'll have maybe several billion parameters. So once you exceed that token number, then they won't be able to track your request. They won't be able to process your request. And because it is that request that is generating the actual costs, the compute that you hear a lot, that's what they're trying to cover with their fees. That's why the tokens matter.
1: So it's not as simple as here's a quarter, give me an answer. It could be big questions cost $1.25, little questions cost 10 cents. But I want to try to create a bit of a parallel. Like if you write it a book and you want it to write for you a book, it could be 10 tokens versus if you said, what color is the sky? That could be one token, right? Just to create a bit of a tangible currency to it.
2: Kind of, but it's also you submit X many tokens, but then Y many tokens come out and you're charged for that too. So for example, if you say write a book and it gives you a reply that is millions of tokens, well, guess what? You're paying for that.
1: Whether you like it or not.
2: Exactly.
1: And that's one thing that I've noticed is that I always have to say to it, like it gives these massive, big, bloated answers and pushes for, here's a bunch more information. Would you like to know about this next? And it baits you into asking more questions to burn up more tokens.
2: Yes, and that's actually why there's an entire new tool for programmers called Ponytail, which basically tries to make those tokens as small as possible and really have it narrow down its output as much as it possibly can.
1: Okay, so token maxing is the AI. Like, there's no gas pump ticker that's telling you what you're burning up or what you even have. And when you do more complicated things, it burns more. When you do less complicated things, it burns less. Unless you're sitting funny in your chair, then it seems to pick a random number of tokens. How do we know what is going on? And then in business, these businesses are getting hammered with, by the way, your work day is now cut off. It's only 10:30 in the morning. You're out of tokens.
2: Well, that's the whole point. The opaque pricing is the whole model, because you see, what Silicon Valley has really learned to love doing is they subsidize a service. They will give you a service very cheaply. They will burn through tens of billions of dollars underwriting that service for you, get you dependent on it, get you hooked, and have a couple of monopolies or an oligopoly set up. And then when they feel like they can, or their investors get very impatient, they jack up the rates significantly. So all of a sudden, the service that you're used to getting, that hopefully you're now relying on, you now have to pay. But because you are now relying on that business infrastructure, you can't cut back too much without making some very significant changes. So they can claw a lot of their money back and start clawing it back until they reach profitability. That is, unfortunately, the model. The model is very much that bait and switch, put together a market that they can control, and then jack up the prices and just throw whatever they kind of want at you from that point on, because as far as they're concerned, they got you hooked. You need it.
1: So I kind of get the feeling like if you were to walk into a car dealership and you are wearing a nice suit and look well put together, that'd be like the sales guy going, bet you'd pay $100,000 for the car, even though he knows it's worth 20, and they just charge you $100,000 because you'll pay it.
2: Excuse me, that's called dynamic pricing.
1: Well, yeah. Plus, there's the new one, right? Right, with their social status and all of that stuff with AI. That's even worse. But yes, I get your joke.
2: Exactly. And that's really the problem. So the question is now, what are all of these companies going to do? Because all of a sudden, they're paying absolutely ridiculous amounts of money for things that they're used to getting well within their budgets. And the answer to that is, of course, they are significantly limiting how they're using AI. So remember, last year we talked, hey, they want AI in everything that you do, every single email, every single thought you have is supposed to be run through the company's LLM subscription. Well, that's going to start getting rolled back really, really quickly, because companies are not going to be really able to afford that. Because you see, the problem is that these AI companies went to sovereign funds to bankroll their massive data center expansions, their massive compute expenses, and they basically told them, we will build a digital god. You will have you will be on the ground floor of the singularity. You're going to make 10,000 times your investment back. And at some point, those sovereign funds, they have a lot of patience because they are government funded. So they have hundreds of billions, if not trillions, to play with combined. And eventually even they will say, okay, well, what's our return? And they're going to start now pressuring these AI companies to produce those returns. And I'm pretty sure that's exactly what's happening. This is why they kind of slammed in reverse and started really hiking up the prices, because they have to. Their investors actually want that money. They want all these sky-high valuations that they have been seeing on the stock market to actually go into their pocketbooks. They want to make those returns real, and that's basically the only way they can do them, or by dumping the shares. But to dump the shares, they need to actually show profitability, and they need to show that revenue is covering costs.
1: CyberpunkSurvivalGuide.com. 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You can sign up for the newsletter. He'll even email you stories. Thank you, my friend.
2: Always a pleasure.
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13: It's pretty hot. Pretty hot.
14: From floods to wildfires to soaring temperatures and storms.
15: Insanely loud noise, kind of like a train.
14: The forecast and which city has postponed its Canada Day celebrations. Plus, the eve of a major moment for Kuzma. What happens if Canada, the U.S., and Mexico don't reach an agreement?
16: I'm not looking for my pen.
14: And an early birthday gift for Canada.
17: Turns the corner for the win!
14: The blockbuster trade poised to bring an NBA star back home.
18: He was the king of all Canada, and he left, but

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1: Good evening. Millions across the country are grappling with two significant weather events tonight on the eve of celebrations to mark Canada's 159th birthday. Western provinces experiencing devastating flooding, while in Ontario and Quebec, a dangerous heat wave is prompting warnings from Environment Canada. We'll take a look at the forecast in just a moment. CTV's John Van Valley Rao starts us off with the summer scorcher.
2: In downtown Toronto, the oven is now on full blast.
3: It's pretty hot. Pretty hot.
4: This fan is like slightly cooling me, but not really.
2: Some people doing what they can to protect themselves from heat that officials say can be dangerous.
5: Everybody's susceptible to this heat. It's not, there's no exception to it.
2: In much of southern Ontario, Environment Canada issuing an orange warning, saying highs, not including humidity, will be between 34 and 37 Celsius over the next few days.
6: When the duration exceeds 3 days, we can consider if the impact is sufficient, we go to an orange warning. And so this is what we're expecting for the next, for this week.
2: Civic center hours in Toronto are being extended to provide a cool place to shelter. And some pools are being kept open later with little relief at night. Overnight lows forecast to get down to just 24 or 25 Celsius. That's 8 degrees above normal.
7: It's going to be warmer tomorrow. I'm on a motorcycle tomorrow, so I'm riding east where it's cooler. Hopefully it's going to cool down.
2: There are also heat warnings in southern Quebec, along with concerns about the most vulnerable.
8: We're talking about the elderly, people with chronic diseases, people who are taking certain types of medication, especially for mental health conditions. We know that those people are going to be at risk after a couple of days of this kind of heat.
2: The advice Environment Canada believes is worth repeating. Drink water often, schedule outdoor activities during the coolest parts of the day, and never leave people, especially children or pets, inside a parked vehicle. For those planning to take part in Canada Day events outdoors, it may be challenging. Meanwhile, forecasters say while it will be close, Canada Day heat records are not likely to fall in most places tomorrow, with the exception of Windsor, which may break the record for the day. John Venavalli Rao, CTV News, Toronto.
1: And with more on when to expect a break, is CTV meteorologist Kelsey McEwen. And Kelsey, it appears as though it's the duration, not just the intensity of these temperatures, prompting concern. Explain to us what we're seeing here.
9: Omar, during this event, the atmosphere is almost acting like a pot of boiling water in that it's got a lid on top. And with that lid on top, we see what's known as that heat dome effect. Rising air, hot rising air hits that top and descends back down. And as it does, it compressionally warms. So day by day, you see temperatures increase. This is a cumulative event in that as we push toward Thursday and Friday, we see some of the hottest temperatures of the week in addition to extended humidex values. And given our upper air pattern, we really don't see relief until we head toward the end of the week. So anticipate through Canada Day, through Thursday, through Friday, we will see humidex values in that mid-40 range. Now, even as we head into the weekend, it will still be hot. It'll just be less humid. The other factor is as we head into Canada Day celebrations, we could be talking severe storms, not necessarily for the Ottawa area, but certainly for cities like Toronto. Thunderstorms could be a factor as we head into the evening on Wednesday. Omar, back to you.
1: All right, Kelsey, thank you. In Western Canada, heavy rainfall has triggered flooding in parts of Alberta near Kananaskis, about an hour west of Calgary. And in BC, several communities north of Vancouver have been ordered to evacuate after a glacial lake burst its banks. Take a look at these time-lapse images of Place Glacier Lake from early June right up until today. Officials say the burst is expected to send huge amounts of water downstream. An evacuation order is in effect for more than 20 properties in the Gates Lake and Pool Creek areas near Pemberton, about 150 kilometers north of Vancouver. The rapid release of meltwater is expected to last a couple of days. And several communities in Manitoba are dealing with a torrent of rain, and there's a chance more is on the way. Here's CTV's Alex Karpa.
10: Everything's soaked.
11: Darren Sosinski's basement in Boissevain, Manitoba is in ruins after a massive rainstorm left it flooded. Now with the water mostly gone, he is left to clean up and salvage whatever he can.
10: Dressers, I had freezers full of food, fridge, stuff like that, washer, dryer, furnace. I think that's all kind of messed up.
11: The town of Bois of Ain was hit with over 150 millimeters of rain in just a few hours Monday evening, which is more than a month's worth of precipitation.
10: We had a big shot back in 2017, and it's not as bad as this. This was just wild.
11: This was the scene at Stead's Farm Supply just down the road from Sosinski's place, which was overwhelmed by flood water. David Stead says he's never seen weather like that before.
12: The heavens opened, and I didn't realize how hard it was coming down until I went outside and was just like walked into a shower.
11: The storm's impact stretched well beyond the town of Bois of Ain, with several communities in southwestern Manitoba dealing with flooding, power outages, and significant damage. This was the scene in Brandon Monday, as the province's second largest city was also battered. And this, the scene in southwest Winnipeg, as high winds damaged homes and destroyed dozens of trees.
13: It's been a very, very interesting month, sort of two sides of the coin across much of the province, but a very stormy month across the central and southern portions of the province of Manitoba.
10: It's quite the zoo.
11: As for Sosinski, there's little left to do except move forward.
10: Damages are done, so it is what it is.
11: Hoping he and his family won't have to endure this kind of devastation again. Alex Karpa, CTV News, Bois of Ain, Manitoba.
1: To the Northwest Territories, where the mayor of Fort Simpson says shifting overnight winds helped prevent more damage to his community of 1,300 people. And a shelter-in-place order for those who did not evacuate has now been lifted, though about 800 people did leave after a mandatory evacuation order was issued Sunday, making the six-hour-plus journey to Yellowknife, where they are being housed in temporary accommodations.
14: It's important to kind of just stay in the moment and not to, you know, like think too far ahead, because that might get overwhelming.
1: Meanwhile, residents from the community of Wrigley, about 200 kilometers north of Fort Simpson, have also been ordered to evacuate because of a wildfire threat there. And in Atlantic Canada, Newfoundland and Labrador is getting some out-of-province help in its firefight. The help is coming from New Brunswick, with a bird dog aircraft dousing water on wildfires near Labrador City. Officials say five wildfires are currently threatening the town, which has postponed Canada Day celebrations. More than 100 people have been forced to evacuate. Climate was a key theme in a video posted today by the Prime Minister, who used the words expensive and divisive to describe the plan under the previous Liberal government. CTV's senior political correspondent Michael Couture on what it means for Canada's emissions targets going forward.
15: The certainties of the world of 2015 are long gone.
16: Prime Minister Mark Carney says the climate plan he inherited was well-intentioned for the time, but he doesn't believe it fits today's realities.
15: The changes we have made will mean that our emissions will be higher in the next few years than they were projected to be under the previous government's plan. But in my judgment, that plan was not sustainable over the long term.
16: Now, that plan was to cut greenhouse gas emissions by 40 to 45% of 2005 levels by the year 2030. While still committed to lowering emissions, Carney did not set a new target for that goal.
17: We're already paying the price for that in terms of record heat, record temperatures in Canada and around the world.
16: Carney has rolled back a number of Trudeau-era climate policies, which the Prime Minister called an open opportunity to divide the country. In his first act as Prime Minister, Carney cancelled the consumer carbon tax. He also paused the federal mandate on electric vehicle sales. Carney also signed a deal with Alberta, paving the way for a new pipeline to be built to BC's coast. The Prime Minister says it's part of a larger energy plan that includes LNG exports and doubling Canada's electricity grid by 2050.
15: It will make Canada more sustainable, more affordable, and more prosperous.
16: Conservatives say projects aren't moving fast enough.
18: All of the rhetoric and the signings and all of the announcements are great, but we want to see results.
11: A spokesperson for Premier Danielle Smith tells CTV News there will be a major announcement and new details to share about that new pipeline on Thursday. And Carney confirmed today there isn't a private proponent for the project yet, which is a condition for the deal. Omar.
1: All right, Mike, thank you. The impact of a changing climate is especially acute in northern Quebec, with the Inuit in the Nunavik region bearing the brunt. That's where Mark Carney spent the day. CTV's Rachel Aiello on what he accomplished.
19: Because I was a little cold. Prime Minister Mark Carney attended an Inuit Crown Partnership Committee meeting in Quebec's warmer-than-anticipated High North. Telling reporters beforehand, there was a lot to discuss.
20: And there are very serious immediate priorities.
19: Among the pressing issues on the agenda, Arctic sovereignty and affordability.
21: We have made some significant progress. But we've also discovered areas where we can deepen cooperation.
19: Behind closed doors, Carney and what he said was the largest ever delegation of cabinet ministers, alongside Inuit leaders and Canada's Arctic ambassador, also discussed the housing crisis, foreign policy, food security, and the future of major energy projects and infrastructure development in Canada's north.
22: We stand with Canada as proud Canadians. But as in any working relationship, there's always room for improvement.
19: But there was some tension heading in, with Inuit leaders expressing a need to improve coordination.
23: For us, the focus on the Arctic is greater than it has been in generations. What we need are good partners, and we need great opportunities.
19: Health and wellness was another key focus. And following the meeting, the Prime Minister visited an addiction recovery and healing center. After the meeting, Inuit leaders said they thought that Carney took their concerns about ensuring their people are considered in any major federal decision seriously. And now they say they'll be watching to ensure that the Prime Minister acts accordingly. Rachel Aiello, CTV News, Kuujjuaq, Quebec.
1: In the U.S., the country's highest court has ruled against President Donald Trump and upheld birthright citizenship. Trump signed an executive order on the first day of his second term declaring that children born to illegal or temporary immigrants would not get citizenship. The restriction had been blocked by several lower courts and had not taken effect anywhere in the U.S. Trump is now calling on Congress to legislate the change. And a major change for Meta's messaging platform, WhatsApp, which is all set to swap phone numbers with usernames. The app will allow users to chat without having to reveal their numbers in a move to address a privacy blind spot. Its 3 billion global users can now start reserving unique usernames they can use when the feature is launched later this year. And new numbers out today show Canada's economy snapped back to life in April, easing fears of a recession, according to economists. Real GDP inching up 0.5%. The results are an improvement from March data showing the economy in decline. April's performance was driven by increased activity in several key industries, including mining and oil and gas extraction, construction and manufacturing. But despite that boost, there is still major uncertainty about the future of the Canada-US-Mexico trade deal. And tomorrow, a significant deadline. Here's CTV's Abigail Beeman.
24: Bonjour tout le monde.
25: The Prime Minister downplaying expectations for July 1st, the review deadline for the Canada-US-Mexico free trade deal.
24: We're expecting a constructive exchange. I wouldn't expect any drama tomorrow. I'm not looking for my pen.
25: Canada and Mexico have said they want a full 16-year extension. The U.S. hasn't been clear.
26: I would rather not have the agreement, but I may sign it. Thinking about maybe we won't be able to make a deal, I would rather not have the USMCA.
25: Most trade watchers aren't expecting a withdrawal.
27: It could take weeks or months before the U.S. is comfortable saying their intentions with the agreement.
25: If any party doesn't agree to renew, it triggers an annual review for the next decade. So the deal continues, but so too does uncertainty.
28: I think the most likely outcome is going to be that discussions continue and we continue to try to find some kind of accommodation on these issues.
25: Canada's chief negotiator for the original CUSMA told a BMO audience he doesn't expect a deal soon, with a potential window around the November midterms.
28: There's a possibility for it to come together, but I think it's more likely that the discussions will continue beyond the midterms and possibly even into next year.
25: Steve Verhul and others say the key issue is separate from the CUSMA deadline. What happens with tariffs?
29: We haven't been able to get the United States to drop all of these additional tariffs that it has imposed on Canada and that are actually really devastating to a large number of Canadian businesses currently.
30: Canada, Mexico, and the U.S. will meet virtually tomorrow with our country represented by Canada-U.S. Trade Minister Dominic LeBlanc. Omar?
1: All right, Abigail, thank you. Coming up,
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9: Meanwhile, Canada is gearing up for a giant matchup with Morocco in Houston for the round of 16. Here's CTV's Adrian Gobriel on why some fans are torn on who to root for.
10: History etched once again.
11: A shootout stunner now has Morocco on a World Cup collision course with Canada.
12: Football is everything in Morocco.
11: From Montreal to Toronto. All the way to Vancouver, by the thousands, Moroccans in Canada have been celebrating the old country. For Moroccan Canadian Amin Esnoussi, his family's allegiances heading into this Saturday's match are divided.
12: Oh, that's gonna be a tough one. I mean, we love both teams. We love both countries. I've asked a question at home and my daughters were like, oh, we might be cheering for Canada.
11: Meanwhile, Toronto Stadium is preparing to host two frenetic football fan bases for an epic round of 32 clash between Croatia and Portugal.
13: Both communities, both countries, and to see an epic match between Ronaldo and Modric, knowing that it is likely the final match in a national team jersey for one of them.
11: And tickets to get into Toronto Stadium this Thursday have spiked ever since the game between the two soccer titans was confirmed. According to Ticket Data, a website that tracks prices, the cheapest seat is roughly $2,600 Canadian. Portuguese community bars and cafes across the country are also expected to cash in while ensuring fans stay hydrated.
14: You expect that to be like just a dream, but now it's reality.
11: Now that Canada has flown south for the remainder of the World Cup, so have resale ticket prices at Vancouver's BC Place. The cheapest seat to Switzerland's game against Algeria is roughly $580, a 30% drop over the last 3 days. One thing that will likely remain unchanged during this World Cup are scenes like this on Canadian streets. A Moroccan musician singing and dancing, accompanied by a group of Mexican fans, as cowboy hat wearing, maple leaf flag waving Canadians join in on the celebration of life and sport.
15: And that really is the beauty of this tournament. Allegiances may be divided, but unity is also afoot as the dreams of many nations captivate fans here in Canada and across the world. Adrian Gobriel, CTV News, Toronto.
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6: Kawhi up top, looks at the clock, turns the corner for the win!
7: 7 years after leading the Raptors to their only NBA championship, Kawhi Leonard is returning to the Raptors in a blockbuster trade with the Los Angeles Clippers, according to ESPN.
8: Here you have a superstar, a proven winner, a proven champion that said, not only I want to be in Toronto, but Toronto is the only place that he wanted to be.
9: We welcome him back, and I'm going to just tell him that, look, Kawhi, we have this one sitting on the shelf lonely. I need another one. Get us this one before you retire here in Toronto.
7: And as Kawhi returns to Toronto, another superstar is leaving the LA Lakers. LeBron James plans to play a record-extending 24th NBA season elsewhere. And tennis legend Serena Williams made her comeback to center court after a hiatus of more than 4 years. The 44-year-old returning champion was knocked out of the competition by an opponent who wasn't even born when she won her first Wimbledon title, 20-year-old Maya Joint. Her next assignment is a doubles match with her sister Venus Williams later this week. And a double take for a driver who saw a surprise passenger in the front seat of his pickup truck. A man opened the door to find a bear. It doesn't leave, so he gets a wooden plank, which seems to do the trick. Took a couple of pokes before the bear jumped out, getting chased away. No word on how the animal snuck inside. That is quite a sight. Still ahead.
10: So much history we up in Ontario didn't necessarily know about.
7: Tunneling through the mysteries that lie beneath an isolated Canadian island.
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7: Historic military sites. CTV's Paul Hollingsworth explores the hidden passageways on Halifax's George's Island.
18: Located in Halifax Harbor and named after King George II, for decades, George's Island was often seen from the mainland, but rarely visited.
19: In 2020, we finally had the wharf constructed.
18: The wharf made it possible to launch a ferry service, which now brings large crowds to the island in the summer months.
20: There's so much you can learn about Nova Scotia just doing these little day trips.
18: More than 20,000 people visit George's Island each year. Visitors examine military fortifications dating back to the mid-1700s. The island was heavily armed to stave off possible enemy invasion.
19: The military in Halifax considered George's Island and the forts here the most strategic coastal defense.
18: George's Island, which is home to Fort Charlotte, was crumbling and neglected for many years.
21: One of the biggest questions I always get is, what should I do first?
18: It's now been fixed up and transformed into a tourist destination.
22: Come down this way.
18: The maze of underground tunnels are a main attraction for visitors.
21: Their main purpose was to serve as a transportation system for black powder, so what you're using to ignite cannons.
18: George's Island was also used by indigenous peoples long before the British settled here.
19: Mainly it was a stopping place.
18: There are dark chapters of history, including this island's role in the expulsion of the Acadians.
19: George's Island was used as an internment camp for Acadians who had escaped the original expulsion.
18: A quick day trip to George's Island offers tourists a chance to discover what colonial and military life was like on the East Coast.
10: So much history we up in Ontario didn't necessarily know about.
18: A history that helps tell the story of this isolated island fortress. Paul Hollingsworth, CTV News, George's Island, Nova Scotia.
7: Fascinating. And that's a snapshot of this Tuesday. Mirella Fernandez is here tomorrow. Hope you and your families have a wonderful Canada Day, and I'll see you Thursday. Good night.
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0: Good evening. We begin with the latest on the investigation into the deaths of two young boys and their father in a suspected double murder-suicide. Neighbors are struggling to make sense of what happened in the Findlay Creek neighborhood while police continue to pore over the evidence from three crime scenes. The bodies of the children are found inside a home on Mandevilla Crescent, about 35 kilometers south of downtown Ottawa. Police say investigators are working on supporting the family today, but many questions remain about exactly what happened, and neighbors on the residential street are still in shock. CTV's Josh Morano starts us off.
1: Flowers lay on the front lawn of this home in Ottawa's South End, still surrounded by police tape.
2: I just can't believe that happened here.
1: The memorial for two young boys, aged 7 and 12, who were found dead inside Monday morning in a suspected double murder-suicide.
3: It's heartbreaking to think about it when you have kids and what comes through in their mind, what happened.
1: The tragedy shaking this Findlay Creek neighborhood and the entire city.
3: I work in a school. I see kids a lot here, and they need help. But I wish we could have done something better for them. That mom feels better. Our heart is towards her.
1: Police say the mother and father of the two children were divorced and that the home on Mandevilla Crescent belonged to their father, who was found dead in a car fire in Kemptville.
4: I didn't expect something like this could happen in this neighborhood, actually, and it's very heartbreaking. My thoughts are with the families of the kids and the mom.
2: Emotional. I can't.
3: Two little boys, right?
2: 7 and 12?
3: Yeah, no. I feel bad for everybody around here.
5: I gotta say, as a dad, it's really hard to hear that kind of news.
1: Mayor Mark Sutcliffe offering his condolences to everyone involved.
5: It's shocking, it's tragic, it's disturbing, and I've spoken to a number of residents who feel very affected by that news. It's absolutely terrible when you hear something like that happening in our community.
1: The community now coming together to support each other.
3: It's a very quiet and friendly environment here because the parks, I see a lot of kids play here, but it's heartbreaking how things turn around.
1: Josh Morano, CTV News.
0: To the Ottawa courthouse now, the fate of the 19-year-old man charged with dangerous driving and the death of a Barrhaven crossing guard is now in the hands of a judge. Xander Wright has pleaded not guilty to dangerous driving. Today, both sides presenting their closing arguments. CTV's Katie Griffin has this story and a warning. The details and video may be disturbing, but we do not show the moment of impact.
6: All the evidence has now been heard at Xander Wright's criminal trial. The 19-year-old has pleaded not guilty to dangerous operation causing death, but has admitted he was driving the truck that struck and killed crossing guard Peter Clark in Barrhaven in March.
7: This is a very tragic accident, but it was an accident.
6: Wright testified he didn't see Clark, but felt a tap at the front of the truck and saw a stop sign on its hood before feeling two bumps. He then continued driving without stopping or slowing down before briefly returning to the scene and leaving. If he had enough time to recognize that something was wrong or someone had thrown a crossing guard sign, he had enough time to stop, Justice David Berg told Wright's lawyer Lawrence Greenspan during closing submissions. The judge will have to decide if Wright's actions were a marked departure from the standard of a reasonable driver. Greenspan argues it was a tragic perceptual failure, not a marked departure.
7: If he had seen him, he wouldn't have hit him. It's as simple as that. There were a number of possible obstructions, side view mirror, the A-pillar post, the sunlight was coming in right at the angle of where the driver was seated. And none of these things were measured or taken into account by the reconstructionist police officer.
6: The Ottawa Police collision reconstructionist previously testified she didn't think A-pillars on either side of the windshield would have obstructed Wright's view because Clark was standing in front of the truck. If he was standing in front of the truck, part of his body would have been visible. If you try and convince me otherwise, this is going to be a very long day, the judge told Greenspan. Wright admitted to looking down as he advanced into the intersection because his vape fell in his lap. A reasonable person would foresee the risks of advancing as Mr. Wright did and would not have done so, Assistant Crown Attorney Julian Dollar told the judge. A reasonable person would come to a complete stop, would look forward, and would ensure that the way forward was cleared of pedestrians before making the choice to advance. Katie Griffin, CTV News.
0: We have extended coverage of the criminal trial. 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As the region grapples with extreme heat, the increase in humidity is creating an unstable atmosphere, providing plenty of chances for thunderstorms. This is a time lapse at Ottawa's downtown core where thunder and lightning pass through just after 9 o'clock this evening. Environment Canada issuing a yellow severe thunderstorm warning that brought strong wind gusts and heavy rainfall for Ottawa, Arnprior, Barry's Bay, and Renfrew. And that's not the only warning issued tonight. A tornado warning was issued for Carlton Place, Smiths Falls, and Perth just before 9 p.m. This has since lifted, but a severe thunderstorm watch remains for Ottawa, as well as an orange heat warning remaining. There's also a severe thunderstorm warning for just around the Belleville-Kingston area, so you can see that the storm is moving south. And now take a look at it closer here. We did mention the heat warning in effect. This is going to kick in Wednesday with humidity levels going up to about 46, and that's 4 p.m. for your Canada Day forecast. By 10 p.m., it'll feel more like 40. And yes, we do anticipate some heavy rain moving through. This will likely be around 3 p.m. You could see the green and the red and orange, that storm passing through. It will last until about 6 p.m. in the evening. But by the time the fireworks are scheduled for 10 p.m., we're likely going to see mainly clear skies for Wednesday evening. So it will be hot, it will be humid, and we could anticipate another round of thunderstorms moving in. And the city is ramping up for Canada Day celebrations and tens of thousands of tourists descending on the Capitol, with many of them already here ahead of tomorrow's big national event at LeBreton Flats. CTV's Camille Wilson has more.
8: Final preparations taking place at LeBreton Flats ahead of the Canada Day celebrations. Tens of thousands of people will fill this field tomorrow for the national event, including Silas and his mom, Heather. They've been planning this trip from Alberta for months.
9: We're here because Silas really wanted to see Ottawa for Canada Day. And so he asked, 6 months ago or something. And I'm like, let's make it happen.
10: I'm just going to kind of wander around and see what everyone is doing.
8: Officials prepared for the big day.
11: We'll have the National Noon Ceremony live from LeBreton Flats Park and the National Evening Show live from LeBreton Flats Park. During the National Noon Ceremony, we'll have performances like Alessia Cara and Loud. We'll also have guest speakers such as Jeremy Hansen, Rick Hansen, and Olympic and Paralympic athletes.
8: There will be giant inflatable games, wall climbing, and face painting. The evening show will feature musical performances by Canadian artists, including the Bare Naked Ladies and Alessia Cara. Over at Parliament Hill, visitors getting a sneak peek of performances by Canada's military bands during their practice for the big day.
12: That's nice. That makes you feel patriotic.
13: Very emotional, actually. It's wonderful to see, and we've got a front row seat here, or a front row standing room. Fabulous.
8: And on the lawn of the Supreme Court, there will be inflatable games and yoga in the morning. Both locations will have a big screen broadcasting the shows at LeBreton Flats. Canada Day celebrations even attracting visitors from outside of the country.
14: Currently, we live in New York State. North of the city, Westchester County, and we are here to visit family and take advantage of being able to time it to celebrate Canada.
8: At LeBreton Flats, things will wrap up with a fireworks show at 10 p.m.
15: Since we're from Alberta, we're 2 hours behind, so since the fireworks are going to be at 10 o'clock here, that's only like 8 o'clock where I am, so I'm going to stay up late for the fireworks.
8: Camille Wilson, CTV News.
0: If you are planning on coming downtown for the celebrations, there will be many road closures in the area, including in front of Parliament Hill, up to Slater. Two bridges, the Portage and Chaudière, will be closed, and the Kitchezibi McKen Parkway will be closed west to Parkdale. But the good news is you don't have to drive because transit will be free all day.
16: Well, I'm excited to tell you that transit is free the entire day right across the entire network. Our trains, our buses, OC Transpo, the paratransit service, we're all free. It's going to be exciting for everybody.
0: Buses, the O train, and paratransit will be running on special Canada Day schedules with extra capacity on busy routes. And new this year, shuttle buses will be running from transit stations in the east and west ends to O train stations between 8 a.m. and 8 p.m. Some other closures and schedule changes to keep in mind. There will be no green bin recycling or garbage collection tomorrow. There will also be no mail delivery. And while City of Ottawa offices will be closed, the city's outdoor pools, wading pools, and splash pads will be open. Meanwhile, most malls in the city will be closed except for Rideau Centre and Tanger Outlets in Kanata. All LCBO outlets will be closed, but a handful of beer store locations will be open. Select grocery stores will be open, along with most museums.
17: We know that those people are going to be at risk after a couple of days of this kind of heat.
0: An extreme heat warning is in effect for Ontario and Quebec, with the hottest days expected to be Wednesday and Thursday. How long will the heat wave last? Well, we'll have this more when we return.
18: 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The world will compete to crown the next global MasterChef. 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
0: A new Walmart is coming to the city's East End. The retail giant will open a store at Place d'Orleans in the former Hudson's Bay location. The two-level store will have groceries, a pharmacy, and general merchandise. It's expected to be open sometime by 2027. Well, it's going to be a sweltering Canada Day in the nation's capital, so you'll want to pack your sunscreen and lots of water if you're heading out to the festivities tomorrow. While there's a chance of showers and risk of thunderstorms throughout the day, the extreme heat and humidity means you'll need to stay hydrated. Now, experts warn the heat can be dangerous, particularly to those most vulnerable.
17: We're talking about the elderly. Elderly, people with chronic diseases, people who are taking certain types of medication, especially for mental health conditions. We know that those people are going to be at risk after a couple of days of this kind of heat.
0: The sweltering temperatures are expected to persist for the next several days. And here's a live look through our Centennial Glass Sky Cam. It is 22 degrees out right now, showcasing the National Arts Center along Elgin Street. The humidity is sticking around, too. It feels closer to about the low 30s. And again, this muggy conditions will stick around for the next several days. Overnight lows, about 22, 23 degrees is what we are seeing now. The southerly winds coming in with warm air. 36 degrees is the anticipated daytime high tomorrow. But again, factor in those humidex levels feeling closer to 47. By the afternoon, we will likely see wind gusts between 20 to 40 kilometers per hour. We'll get to more of that in just a bit. But tonight's lows across eastern Ontario on 22, 23 degrees. Partly cloudy skies also for our conditions. But again, again. The daytime highs for tomorrow for really much all of eastern Ontario with the extreme heat warning in place, 34 degrees at times, 35, even 36 degrees. We did mention that there is a risk of thunderstorms and showers moving in later in the afternoon. This gives you an idea for Thursday. But again, we are likely going to see that clear by the time Wednesday evening rolls around. But Thursday overnight, 3 in the morning, we will likely see more pop-up thunderstorms and isolated showers moving through. Thursday, though, could be mainly clear skies for Ottawa and Renfrew, including Kingston as well. But by the afternoon, we could see another round of unsettling weather moving in as well. Now, for the next several days, again, we're averaging about 33 degrees for our Thursday and Friday. The pop-up thunderstorms as well as chance of showers rolling in well into Saturday. It won't be until Sunday that we will get much more calmer conditions in terms of a mix in sun and cloud, but temperatures will still remain in the high 20s. Well, Canada's biggest Canada Day party may be at LeBreton Flats tomorrow, but Ottawa's suburbs will be decked out in red and white all day and all night.
1: A huge fireworks display that'll start right at 10 o'clock and go for about 15 minutes, and it's always a fan favorite.
0: That includes Barrhaven, Madame E. Holmes Canada Day festivities taking place at Clark Fields Park. The party is on all day, starting with family fun at 11 a.m. There will be games, kids zone activity area, and food vendors, but no midway this year. The celebration ends with fireworks at 10 p.m. Canada Day in Kanata will be happening at the Walter Baker Park. There's lots to do all day. They're inviting you to swing by as early as 10 in the morning. Enjoy the Midway Marketplace, Family Fun Zone, and live music. There will also be fireworks there at 10 p.m. And the party is scheduled to end at 11, and next door to Kanata is Stittsville.
2: We've actually seen more and more events being added in the community. And this one out here that the Village Association organizes, it gets bigger every year. You know, there's thousands of people who'll be here.
0: There are several events taking place in Stittsville. The main event will have band dancers and lawn games at the field behind Sacred Heart High School. There will also be a flag-raising ceremony at 9 a.m. and a Canada Day car show on Stittsville Main Street. And in the city's east end, the party is happening at the Richcraft Senseplex on Shefford Road. There will be music and a fireworks display at 9:15 p.m. And in our neighborhood, the Byward Market is preparing to party tomorrow. The stage being set for an 80s music celebration concert tomorrow with Spoons in the Box and Men Without Hats. Now, all of it is free. The Vendor Market and Vendor Village will also be open. And we have everything you need to know about Canada Day on our website, including a full list of road closures. Just head to ctvnewsottawa.ca.
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0: 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We'll have his story coming up.
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0: Canada Day is just one sleep away, and if you're planning on heading out of town or to a cottage, you'll want to fill up the gas tank tonight. Prices at the pump are set to jump 5 cents a liter here in Ottawa and across much of the province overnight. This will bring the average cost to about 162 cents a liter for regular. In the most unlikeliest of stories, Ottawa Senator's first round draft pick, Jackson Cover, has rolled into the Capitol for development camp with an entire nation supporting him. Cover is the first person from the Cayman Islands drafted to the NHL, with his journey starting on a roller rink. CTV's Dylan Dyson has his story.
3: The Ottawa Senators select from London in the OHL, Jackson Cover.
12: From the Cayman Islands to Ottawa, Jackson Cover has defied odds and expectations.
13: Just knowing I started this as for fun and just as a second sport, but ever since I fell in love with it, just putting my mind to it and just trying to work as hard as I can.
12: The 18-year-old was selected by the Senators with the final pick in the first round of the 2026 NHL draft. Many worked towards this moment their entire life, but Cover didn't start playing ice hockey until the age of 13. Instead, Cover grew up playing roller hockey in the Cayman Islands at the only facility on the island.
14: He started roller when he was about 3 and a half, and he was really a soccer player growing up.
13: Once I moved to Canada for school, I kind of started playing it like on open ices and stuff and just trying to get a feel for it, and then started to fall in love with it.
12: It took Cover less than two seasons in the Ontario Hockey League with the London Knights to prove his talent was NHL worthy, something coaches with the Senators say is plain to see.
15: Well, it's an incredible story, but beyond that, he's a great player, and I think there's a lot of untapped potential there.
12: Cover is the first player from the Cayman Islands to be drafted to the NHL, with the local government calling it a proud and historic moment for the nation.
13: The main thing that I want to show to the world is that even though that you're not from an you're from an unconventional place, that you can, if you put your mind to it, you can really do something that you love.
14: I know he would love to be home in Cayman and go on 7 Mile Beach and enjoy the sand and the sun, but unfortunately, he has his priorities right now. He can have fun down the road, but right now he has to put in the hard work.
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16: Every time you say no to a specific coverage to save a little bit, you may end up paying in the long run vis-a-vis a claim.
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27: Tangled with anything?
0: The Canada Arm 2 is undergoing some repair work right now, about 400 kilometers above the Earth. Astronauts Chris Williams and Jessica Mayer began their spacewalk just after 8 o'clock this morning. The 90-kilogram wrist joint on the Canada Arm 2 malfunctioned during normal operations in May. It arrived at the International Space Station in 2001 and is nearly as old as the station itself. Well, some changes are coming to auto insurance in this province starting tomorrow. Drivers will have more options when choosing coverage, and while that could lead to lower rates, it means they could also face more risks. CTV's Pat Foran has more.
30: There are more than 11 million drivers in Ontario, and the average insurance premium is about $2,200 per year. The new changes give consumers more choice about the kind of policy they have.
16: In terms of having options and in terms of understanding your policy better from a consumer perspective, this is a great thing.
30: Under the changes, medical, rehabilitation, and attendant care benefits will remain mandatory. However, 9 coverages that used to be mandatory will now be optional, including income replacement benefits, caregiver benefits, death and funeral benefits, and 6 others. While drivers will have more flexibility when it comes to choosing what's in their policy, if they get in an accident, they could also have less protection.
16: Once you decline a coverage, you create potentially an exposure. So every time you say no to a specific coverage to save a little bit, you may end up paying in the long run vis-a-vis a claim.
31: Ensure that you're not just looking at a simple few dollars of savings.
30: Personal injury lawyer Nainish Kotek says dropping coverages that are no longer mandatory could only reduce premiums slightly and may not be worth it.
31: On the average, it's around $60 to $100 a year. So you're really not saving much by having only the basic coverage. And unfortunately, once you're in an accident, if you don't have that coverage, it's too late.
30: The changes will also have a major impact on who is insured under the driver's policy. Pedestrians and cyclists who might have been eligible for accident benefits before may no longer be covered.
31: You as a pedestrian don't get that. That's only available to the driver.
30: You should also be more careful about lending your car to a friend or family member. Benefits will only apply to those who are listed on the policy as drivers of the vehicle. Pat Foran, CTV News.
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0: Earth Centennial Glass Sky Cam, it is a 22 degrees out right now, but again, with that humidity feeling closer to the low 30s. And here's a final check on our weather for you. Taking a look at tomorrow morning at 23 degrees, it will already feel like 31 at 7 in the morning. While yes, it will be starting off with a mix of sun and cloud, we are likely going to see some isolated showers and perhaps a weather system, a thunderstorm perhaps moving through in the late afternoon, early evening. 36 the anticipated daytime high, and at times it will feel closer to 47. So stay hydrated with tomorrow's Canada Day festivities. Finally for us tonight, a rapid-fire Q&A. Only Ottawa residents would feel comfortable asking. Try playing along if you can.
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5: All right.
4: Okay. It's called Mayor's Executive Decision. So okay. It's rapid-fire. Don't be diplomatic here.
5: Right.
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0: 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Among the executive decisions, the mayor had to make a question whether he wanted shawarma or pizza, canal in July or January. 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And that is it for us for June 30th. 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
1: Welcome back. Tim Power sitting in for Vashi. Well, yesterday was quite the day in the World Cup. Two historic powers knocked out. Germany knocked out by Paraguay on penalty kicks. And the Netherlands, a multi-time finalist in the World Cup, knocked out by Morocco. That means we, Canada, will play Morocco July 4th, 1 p.m. Eastern in Houston. What should we expect and how are we going to handle this super fast, talented team? To help dive into that, delighted to be joined by Arash Madani. You know Arash. He's a national sports broadcaster who, for the World Cup, is working with One Soccer. Arash, I got to tell you, I was watching that game. I didn't stay to the end, didn't get through the penalty kicks. I'm old. I need my sleep. But that first half, oh, my goodness, Hakimi, we're going to hear his name a lot. He showed me he may be one of the world's best players that we don't talk a lot about. We talk about Haaland. We talk about the French striker, Mbappe. We talk about Joel, the English number 10. But we don't talk about Hakimi. Tell us about Hakimi, because he could be the difference maker on Saturday.
2: Well, there could be a few difference makers. When you think about this Moroccan team, they haven't been the air quote traditional power.
1: No.
2: When you think about, you know, the usual suspects, Tim, you know, your Brazils, your Argentinas, yep, your Frances, et cetera. But don't forget, 4 years ago in Qatar, this Moroccan team made the semis of the World Cup. That doesn't happen by accident. They actually knocked off Canada along the way in the group stage. Here's what else is interesting. The Moroccan goalkeeper was born in, drumroll please, Montreal. So we have a Canadian-born goalkeeper over on the Moroccan side who was instrumental in Morocco getting to the Final Four 4 years ago. And if you rewind the clock about, I don't know, a decade or so ago, the Canadian Federation reached out to the goalkeeper. They reached out to Bono, Yassine Bono, and said, hey, do you want to come do this? Do you want to be part of the Canadian national team program? Benito Floro was the coach at the time. But Bono said, look, I moved to Morocco when I was 3 years old. I've come up in this federation. And he always dreamed of playing for the Atlas Lions. And so here we go, 4 years later, after he was instrumental. It's Morocco, Canada again with the stakes. I mean, they couldn't be higher. A trip to the quarterfinal on the line.
1: What I found fascinating last night, Arash, watching, was the story that was being told about how Morocco, to your point, this isn't by accident. They've invested in their development programs. I believe they won or did very well at the World Under 20s. They did well at the Olympics. This nation, ranked number 6th in the world, is committed to winning a World Cup, correct?
2: Absolutely. And I think it's a great eye-opener for us as Canadians. Morocco's population is around 39-40 million. Does that sound familiar? This matters to them, but also this matters to them, Tim, in a way that nothing matters to Canadians. Like, yeah, hockey is kind of, you know, embedded in our culture, but this is everything. This is in people's souls. You know, it was amazing that on average, 5.5 million Canadians watched on a Sunday afternoon. That's a massive number. That's a great number. I dare say that 30 of the 39 million Moroccans will be tuned in on Saturday, regardless of the opponent. This is a great illustration of what happens when you commit infrastructure, commit to a plan, commit to a development system to get to where you want to be. And so Jesse Marsh, when he came in and took over as Canada's head coach 2 years ago, he talked about this. He talked about this being a, you know, let's start recruiting 12, 13, 14-year-olds now, get them into our system, playing our system, and committing to Canada so that if we can find people of different citizenships, but that we can make neutralized Canadians, get them capped in FIFA, they'll be part of our program. Alfie Jones, who's been injured, is one of those examples. He could be playing for England, but instead he's playing for Canada. Ishmael Kone, another example. So that's the name of the game, because you can never have enough talent.
1: You can never have enough talent and depth. It matters in these championships with multiple rounds. How does Canada go about beating Morocco? I talked about Hakimi, and I just do want to focus on him for a moment. For those who don't follow soccer, he plays with the Champions League PSG Paris, one of the best teams in the world, the best club team in the world at the moment. He is perhaps, as I say, not seen in the same light as Mbappe, Bellingham, Vinny Jr., and Haaland, but he's a master, Arash. Containing him, Diaz, who plays with Real Madrid, and some of the other stars that they have, is no easy task for Canada. What do they need to do to take the potency out of this Moroccan team?
2: Fight fire with fire. You know, when you think about what Canada didn't do against South Africa, getting by the skin of their teeth, there was very little attack. There was very little firepower throughout. And I just don't understand why Jesse Marsh is so enamored with Tanny Alawashe. I have no idea why he remains enamored with Tejan Buchanan over on the wing. They're not getting enough production from their strikers, especially now missing Kone. They're not getting enough from their midfield. And yes, Eustaquio has been outstanding, and without him, I don't even know where they'd be right now. But to me, when I think about what Sunday needs to be, is foot on the gas, Tim. He's not going to do this. Marsh is not going to do this. But I would sit Jonathan David and go with Promise David and Kyle Larin up front. Two dudes who run, two dudes who have just produced.
1: Big boys, too.
2: And they bring it. Yeah, I mean, you have two linebackers running downhill. That's how you counter a Hakimi on, you know, at the right back. Fight fire with fire. So whatever you watched against South Africa, tactically and from a game plan standpoint, I expect it to be a completely different game plan strategy when we watch on Saturday.
1: One of the challenges for Canada, as you say, is playing consistently with one strategy. They alternated a couple of times in the in the South Africa game. It worked for them in the end. Speaking of strategy, what do you do with Alphonso Davies? Can he play a full game, Arash? Is he only going to play a half? Because he made a huge difference when he was on the pitch.
2: He just drew so much attention, didn't he? He came onto the field, and it just felt like the complexion of the game changed. I don't believe that Davies can and will start. You know, you can't go weeks without playing, get in for 20 minutes, and then be asked to go 90 or 120. If I'm Jesse Marsh, I look back at that game and I say to myself, I want to go to my bench earlier. Especially if you're going to, you know, have a starting 11 like they did the other day. So this is as healthy, Kone notwithstanding, as Canada has been the entire time. To me, you bring Davies on to start the second half. Get through the opening 45 minutes. You can ask Alphonso to go 45 plus. Mm-hmm. And I can't imagine that if that match against South Africa went to extra time, that Alphonso wasn't in the plans to play extra time as well. You know, like, you come on the 75th minute, we want 50 minutes out of you.
1: Yeah. It's an amazing thing what a playoff game, adrenaline, and history making can do to continue to allow you to play. Arash, gotta leave it there. Getting super excited about Saturday. Thanks for making time for us today. Really appreciate it.
2: Always good, Tim. Appreciate it, Matt.
1: All right, take care. That is Arash Madani, national sports broadcaster, covering the World Cup for One Soccer. Only days away. We'll keep focusing on the game because it is indeed historic. When we come back, though, we're going to dive into Alberta and a pipeline. Back with that momentarily.
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1: Tim Power sitting in for Vashi. Let's turn our eyes to Alberta. A report in the Globe and Mail says Alberta will submit its West Coast oil pipeline proposal to Ottawa's major projects office this week without any private sector proponents backing it. The federal government favors a southern BC route for the pipeline, while Alberta Premier Daniel Smith has pushed for a northern route to the port of Prince Rupert. Ottawa aims to designate the pipeline a project of national interest by October, with oil potentially flowing by 2033 or 2034. Alberta must also reach a deal on a major carbon capture project called Pathways at the same time as it submits its pipeline pitch, again, according to government sources who spoke to the Globe and Mail. Prime Minister Mark Carney was asked about that report at a press conference earlier today. Here's what he had to say.
2: We've been in close contact, the Premier and I, our teams as well. It's as you indicated in your question, it's for Alberta to submit a proposal on or around July 1st. That's tracking well from their perspective. But then there's a process that goes that takes a few months until October before a decision is made whether or not to refer to the major projects office, a variety of things that have to be followed through, a variety of stakeholders that have to be engaged.
1: That was Prime Minister Carney. I'm sure we'll hear more about this tomorrow.

0: when the Prime Minister is in Edmonton to give a Canada Day address. To dive into the latest news, we're joined by Richard Masson. Richard is an executive fellow in the University of Calgary School of Public Policy and the former CEO of the Alberta Petroleum Marketing Commission. Richard, great to have you today. What should we take from the fact that there's no private sector proponent at this juncture?
1: Well, that makes building a pipeline awfully difficult. And government can want to move a pipeline forward, and you can spend a lot of money on studies and consultation and things like that. But if there isn't the commercial support from a proponent or from shippers, then you're not going to end up with a pipeline. So this is part of the challenge that's been facing Alberta for quite some time. Do we have the growth rate that would allow for the three different pipeline proposals being made by private sector proponents, plus an extra million barrel a day pipeline on top of it?
0: What does it say about broadly about corporate belief in investing in Alberta at the moment, or does it say nothing given there are these private interests? But it does seem fascinating to me, as we're trying to tell Canada and the world that Alberta is open for business, that we're taking different positions on the way we look at oil and other extractive industries, that there isn't a private sector proponent.
1: Well, I think in my framing, we were 10 years in a ditch, right? So we messed up a lot of things in this country quite badly. And it takes a long time to rebuild trust with investors. And so far, we haven't done a lot to actually do that. So if you think about Trans Mountain, Kinder Morgan walked away. They were a big multinational company that was going to fund the whole thing themselves. It wasn't going to be a big deal. And then it turned into, we have to nationalize the pipeline. We have to spend six times the original budget, years late, court cases, all those things. And that's the successful pipeline. So no pipeline company, Enbridge, South Bow, is going to put themselves in a position where they have an open-ended obligation that their board can't say, we're going to end up with a successful project at the end. And shippers, the people who have to pay the 20-year tolls on a pipeline, are not going to sign up for something that's so expensive, it's much, much more expensive than the alternatives. And so these are the commercial realities that face the situation right now. Thankfully, we do have Trans Mountain getting a 25% expansion. We have Enbridge 400,000 barrels a day expansion. We have South Bow saying 500,000 barrels a day, potentially resurrection of Keystone XL. So that's 1.2 million barrels a day of proposed pipeline by these three companies. So the question becomes, does Alberta need that West Coast pipeline, and when does it need it, and is there enough production growth?
0: Just on that, so
1: production.
0: Yeah, production. Just on that, though, if there is no private sector proponent, does this thing not go forward? I mean, we have seen public investment in oil extracting infrastructure projects. I come from Newfoundland and Labrador, so I think of Hibernia. Though in that case, there are still a number of private sector proponents there moving that project along with the government that owns a very minor stake in the Hibernia offshore project. Can this thing move without a private sector partner?
1: I think Alberta's hopeful that if they can put forward a proposal that looks reasonable, that they'll be able to talk somebody into becoming the private sector proponent, potentially using loan guarantees or other things to try and reduce risk. So I think that's the Alberta game plan. They haven't really articulated that explicitly. But the way I frame it is, when Kinder Morgan walked away from Trans Mountain, that company had been operating a pipeline successfully in Canada for 50 years, and they had constructed other pipelines. And so what the federal government bought was an actual operating company that was headquartered here in Canada. Still, there was all the problems of a six times over budget. So right now, Alberta doesn't have a proponent, and it doesn't have the expertise to be the proponent. So somebody, with private sector experience has to bring the time and the talent, the management talent, the expertise, the systems to make this happen. It just won't happen without a private sector proponent, and it's unclear what it's going to take to get that.
0: So is this a wise use of federal and provincial government time to be focusing on on something that has so many hurdles to success?
1: Well, it has become a symbol, like so many of the pipeline discussions we've had over the last 10 plus years in North America. And so it's, you know, very much a symbol for Alberta and for the federal government trying to demonstrate that Canada works differently now. The challenge is, does it actually make economic sense? And certainly I would hope that Alberta is going to say, following the Trans Mountain right of way towards Vancouver, maybe going to Roberts Bank as a new port is their preferred route. But I worry that they're going to try and say they need to go to the North Coast where the tanker ban is in place and there's strong Indigenous opposition all along the coast. And if that happens, we're probably heading more towards conflict than we are towards progress. So, you know, in an ideal world, we start down a path towards the South, and 7 or 8, 9 years from now, after we filled up these other three pipelines, we're ready to go. But if we end up in conflict, I don't think it's going to serve anybody's interests.
0: But surely the government of Alberta must know this. So, Richard, I'm not an Albertan. I don't certainly possess your knowledge of Alberta and the petroleum industry there. So why are we here? Is it just to pursue something symbolic in hopes that it will turn into something material?
1: You know, those are the political questions that are very hard to answer sometimes. I mean, you hope you can persuade people to change their point of view. However, it's been decades that the Coastal First Nations have said they don't want tankers in that area. And then, you know, in the Trudeau government, they passed the tanker ban, making that explicit. So it was a moratorium, it became a tanker ban. I believe, I'm an oil guy. Mm-hmm. I believe we can move oil in tankers safely. We do it from Burnaby every day. We do it in the St. Lawrence. We do it in the Maritimes. However, those folks aren't convinced. And until you can convince them that there's no risk to their way of life that comes from this and there are benefits to accepting it, I don't think you're going to get them on board. And I expect there will just be court cases that delay any kind of proposal. So whether people understand that, buy into that framework, I guess is a real question. But everything that those Indigenous groups have said so far is there's no support for a terminal port on the west coast and northwest coast of BC.
0: And as you rightly point out, as we've seen for decades, unless you have Indigenous support and buy-in moving forward with any major project in the country, be it oil and gas mining, what have you, does require Indigenous support and buy-in. Richard, we'll leave it there. Thank you for your time today. Appreciate you giving us your insight.
1: Yeah, anytime, Tim.
0: All right, that was Richard Masson, I should say. He's the former CEO of the Alberta Petroleum Marketing Commission. When we come back, our buddy John Klotz is going to join us to talk about your money. And let's hear a talk. Back with John momentarily.
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1: Tim Power sitting in for Vashi. In 1867, Canada didn't become perfect overnight. 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Financial independence works exactly the same way. 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Just as Canada spent generations building a strong nation, each of us spends a lifetime building financial security. So today, let's look at what Canada's story can teach us about creating financial independence on Money Talk.
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1: 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And boy, oh boy, I think people should have them. But so tomorrow's Canada Day. There's a fascinating history through generations of Canadians trying to achieve both, you know, political independence and financial independence. Lots of stories handed down over generations, savings being the great one, I think, that came out of the Depression, buy homes, buy things wisely. Where do you want to take us on this journey of what we've learned through our history about personal financial independence and personal financial choices?
2: What a great topic just before Canada Day, huh? Tying in Canada with financial independence. You know, yeah, Tim, Canada, it was a process for us to become an independent nation. And I think this is where I want to start. Like, it's a process for Canadians to become financially independent. You know, Tim, everyone thinks like, you know, financial independence happens overnight. You get retired or you hit a certain number, but I think it's about making good decisions. And, you know, good decisions would be something like paying off your credit card, opening an investment account, creating a budget, or just deciding to save consistently. And it's not done overnight. So, you know, when Canada, developed Confederation, they had a plan, right? They didn't just go, hey, we're just going to, you know, throw this thing together. They had a plan. They knew they had to build railroads, create financial institutions, expand trade, encourage immigration, you know, develop industries, but every decision was made with future generations in mind. And I think here's one of the lessons. Successful families do things the same way. They are not just chasing the hottest stock. They want to, if they're like building a country, they want to build a successful family. And that's like includes setting goals, determining retirement income, you know, deciding what you want to save, protecting your family, you know, minimizing taxes. And I think this is where the one of the lessons is without a plan, you're reacting just like a country. And with a plan, you're actually building. And you know, I think that's a really strong lesson there.
1: Yeah, plan, financial planning at any level. And I remember in high school, they used to teach us as we're heading to university about, well, here's how you budget for university and here's what you put aside for food and here's what you put aside. And those were kind of the hallmarks of things that a lot of us knew at the time. So what should be in that plan, John? And I ask this deliberately because as a kid, all I remember hearing from both my grandparents and my parents, and my grandparents lived through the Second World War. My parents were both born during the Second World War, was, you know, save and prepare for the future. You don't hear that as much anymore, but what should a plan include? What has history taught us?
2: Yeah, well, I think it starts with strong foundations, right? So, well, let's refer to Canada. They invested roads, ports, railways, education. And so I think that's infrastructure, right? And I think a financial plan needs to have infrastructure as well. And it's kind of here's the lesson. You're kind of building your own personal country and you want to do things like have an emergency fund, like countries have emergency funds in case things go awry. That's a good starting for a financial plan. And then there's, you know, some of the things we have available to us as Canadians. There are these great tools, the tax-free savings account, the registered RSP, the first home savings account. And each of these, Tim, serves a purpose to build wealth efficiently. And then there's the flip side of it. So let's talk about Canada. Canada protects its citizens. And I think as a financial planner, I think we need to protect our families, right? That means thinking about things like life insurance, disability insurance, you know, wills, powers of attorney. And, you know, these create wealth and more importantly, it protects it, which is also a really important thing as far as financial planning is concerned. So those are some of the things that would go into some of the planning concepts we're talking about.
1: Don't stay at Park Avenue. Keep going. It sounds like we're playing Monopoly, which was a game a lot of us played, which helped teach, teach some of these skills. But John, you're a financial planner. I'm lucky enough to be able to have the resources to do financial planning, but maybe people listening to us today who, aren't as fortunate are struggling. We hear a lot of people are struggling. Yeah. What are some of the base things people can do, even if it's really tight on the margins for them to set themselves up a little bit better?
2: Yeah. It all starts with a budget, Tim. You know, that's to me control. So control is looking at what's coming in and what's going out. And so someone who's on a really tight budget needs to see where they can cut back, like what, or where they can improve. Cause you either have to increase your revenue or decrease your spending. And it's options for people. So I would say that is a basic starting point, is see what you're spending. And there, you know, we're a consumer society. People spend when they shouldn't. You know, I can point out a zillion examples of this.
1: Yeah.
2: And I think that's where, you know, the whole need versus wants is kind of important. And that's where someone should really start with their financial plan. The other thing is to, and talk about, you know, future generations. I find just putting as a small amount as $50 a month aside towards your future, even if you're as tight as anything, you have no extra money, is really important. It does something for the brain. It makes you feel like you're just not living for today. You've got a bigger plan in store for yourself. Even if it's that small nominal amount that we're referring to that Canadians are having a problem with, just getting by, taking a small amount every month and putting it towards your future, very good for the mind.
1: Well, I remember, I think the first RRSP I started, it involved $50 a month, and you don't know, it was tight, but I didn't notice it necessarily. Then all of a sudden, to your point, it was well done. Now, John, we got a minute. I have to ask you about this. So when Confederation did come together in PEI, they spent a lot of money on booze and partying. So should we disregard the booze spending and stay away from all of that?
2: Everything in moderation, Tim. show me a budget that doesn't include a little bit of fun and travel. I'll show you a budget no one's going to stick to. And I meant to say that, you know, so who am I to say to people, curtail your fun, everything in moderation. And I think that's the lesson going forward on so many levels.
1: Well, I'm sure they would have let you in there at Charlottetown. The Fathers of Confederation apparently did have a rollicking time. John, great to have you. You have a great Canada Day. Thank you.
2: You too. Thanks so much. Have a great day.
1: All right. That is John Klotz, our certified financial planner. That's our Money Talk segment. John's a great guy. When we come back in the second hour, our daily debrief panel, we're going to dive into this new guidance from Mark Carney and talk a little bit about Alberta. All of that coming up momentarily here on the Vashi Capello Show.
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1: Tim Powers sitting in for Vashi. In a new video message to Canadians today, Prime Minister Mark Carney is outlining his vision of Canada's energy future. In the 17-minute video address, Carney highlights the government's new electricity and nuclear strategies, linking energy security to Canada's sovereignty, national unity, and the affordability crisis. And he states plainly that the government's push to grow Canada's economy means we will not meet emissions reduction targets set out under Prime Minister Justin Trudeau.
2: The changes we have made will mean that our emissions will be higher in the next few years than they were projected to be under the previous government's plan. But in my judgment, that plan was not sustainable over the long term. It would have been too expensive for Canadians who are already struggling with affordability. And it would have been too divisive for our country. In the current environment, the old plan was an open opportunity for those people who wish to pull Canada apart, both at home and from abroad.
1: Time for our daily debrief.
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1: Joined today by Jamie Ellerton, Principal Canaptus, Saeed Selvin, President of Selvin Public Affairs, and Anne McGrath, Senior Advisor at Catalyze 4 and former NDP National Director. Great to have you all. Let me start with Saeed. Is Justin Trudeau and whatever he tried to do for Canada now being completely flushed down the toilet by Mark Carney?
4: It seems that way, Tim. It seems that the Prime Minister has put together his explanation in terms of how he's owning reversing a lot of the Trudeau years and the Trudeau mandate. At the same time, he was elected to do something like this. At the end of the day, the country wants to focus on how a prime minister and the Liberal Party can address cost of living issues. And when a country is in debt and running a major deficit, it has to be able to find ways of raising that revenue. And how do you do that? Either through natural resources or oil and gas or anything else that you can offer to other countries to purchase. So he is owning the narrative of higher emissions. He's being candid about it, but he's doing it through a YouTube video and through his YouTube video series, which I think is smart, but it is not something designed for the average Canadian voter or the average Canadian. I don't think many people outside of people in our industry are watching 17 minutes worth of video. I think that this is more so for the press galleries and for the market. So I think it's smart of him to offer an explanation, but he's basically putting it out there for Canada to see and kind of wrapping it in a unity blanket, if you will.
1: Geez, Anne, I mean, you and I grew up in the era of rabbit ears with three or four stations and had to stand up to turn the television. Saeed, he's hurting us with this language. But teasing. And does this create an opportunity for the progressive left and specifically the NDP? Because it really does seem the coalition that Justin Trudeau built, particularly with young people who had concerns about climate and climate activists who in the past perhaps were aligned with the New Democrats, they don't seem to have a place in Mark Carney's government based on this.
5: Yeah, I feel like a lot of progressives are probably feeling right now that they were sold a bill of goods. There's definitely a big opportunity on the progressive sphere for a resurgence, I would say, of a strong social democratic party like the NDP. The new leader and so many new Democrats who voted Liberal. I mean, I have met many of them even in the last little while, because they were, terrified about both Trump and Poilievre. Lifelong New Democrats, people who have always voted NDP and who voted for Carney this last time. And I think that there's a lot of buyer's remorse out there. This is the other thing though that I think is interesting in here is I'm wondering, number one, I'm guessing that he didn't tell his caucus about this ahead of time, or we would have heard about it because it's a pretty leaky caucus these days. And, secondly, I'm wondering how they are going to react to it. I think he's going to have trouble, not just on the progressive side of the spectrum in terms of the electoral map, but also within his own caucus.
1: Speaking of that electoral map, Jamie, what does this do to the conservatives? Pierre Poilievre and before him others have called for, you know, the abandonment of a lot of the emissions policies that the Trudeau government brought in. Carney got rid of the personal carbon tax in the early days when he became prime minister. Does this create a problem or an opportunity for Pierre Poilievre's party?
6: So given how you've seen the conservatives react in recent months, I think it further creates a problem, Tim, and I'll tell you why. I think this move today expands the center range that Mark Carney gets to operate in. He's acknowledging reality as it is. He's implementing change that conservatives have been calling for quite some time. And he does it in a way that is packed with credibility. And so I think the biggest critique that's fair you're hearing landed today is like of the Mark Millers and the Trudeau era type still in that caucus who told everyone that if you didn't agree with whatever Stephen Guilbeault was saying at any point over the past 10 years, you were literally destroying the planet and should be sentenced to jail because that's how serious this was. And instead now we're told there actually is more nuance and in climate and environment is one issue that needs to be managed and given due caution in balance with other stuff as opposed to at the expense of everything else. And so I don't think we've seen anything, to answer your question straight up literally here, Tim, I don't think we've seen anything from the conservatives that shows they've found a way to yet engage with what Carney is doing and the change he continues to deliver as prime minister without falling back in kind of cheap political snipes that has kind of been mostly the basis of their opposition over the past year.
1: Saeed, just building off what Jamie and Anne said, so what does this mean politically, internally for the Liberal Party? And we go back to Guilbeault and his stepping away, and that was done very deftly by both the Prime Minister and Stephen Guilbeault. There were, you know, when conservatives step away, there are so many shots fired, they're still trying to find all the bullets. That doesn't seem to, hasn't happened yet for Mark Carney, but there is supposedly this environmental caucus. We know 14 people, along with Stephen Guilbeault, signed a letter saying, don't wash down the environmental policies. Does that present a potential threat, the Liberal caucus, or are, as often happens in politics, they're all just so happy that the Liberals are flying high and that their prospects for re-election are good?
4: Yeah, I think closer to the latter. I mean, I think the environmental caucus would probably be upset with this type of announcement and not see it as being the most favorable to the greenhouse gas reduction rates and those goals. But I think that for the most part, when the issue of climate change and greenhouse gas emissions and pollution is not polling as high as cost of living issues across the country, I think that many across the party are concerned, of course, about their reelection. They're concerned about them staying in power, and they're concerned about how they're able to actually respond to their constituents when they go on the summer barbecue circuit here. So I think that this is minimal risk for the prime minister, unless you start to see a massive backlash come out of a different direction from either the environmental caucus or from voters across the board.
1: And just building off of this and switching to the story in the Globe and Mail today about Alberta and the pipeline and the fact that there are no private sector backers and that for now that we'll move forward without private sector backers. I think where these two things connect is around, you know, what is doable, what isn't doable, what's being committed to and what's being promised. Prime Minister's going to be in Alberta tomorrow. We'll talk more about that in a second. But does the Prime Minister have a problem emerging in Alberta now with no backer, private sector backer for that pipeline?
5: Well, I mean, it's not a surprise that there's no private sector backer. I think that increasingly that is going to be the case. And I'm not sure how much, and therefore that means that there will have to be public money put into any potential pipeline. And I'm not sure how much of an appetite there is for that. Certainly when I was in the Alberta government, we were very keen on the expansion, obviously, of the Trans Mountain Pipeline in order to diversify our exports and to get better value for the oil and gas that we were exporting, for the oil we were exporting particularly. And it's hard even to see a strong market case, particularly given that there is an openness to further expansion of the Trans Mountain Pipeline, which would really avoid a lot of the problems that they're running up against right now.
1: More coming up on the Daily Debrief panel.
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10: From the National Newsroom of the Canadian Press, I'm Naira Ahmed. Until further notice, Canada Post is suspending service to some EU countries over new customs rules. The Postal Service says it's not accepting mail or parcels destined for Austria, Belgium, the Czech Republic, Denmark, Finland, France, Germany, Ireland, Italy, Luxembourg, Portugal, and Spain. That's because the European Union is introducing a 3 euro customs duty on parcels imported from outside the bloc worth up to $240 Canadian. Canada Post says it will continue accepting shipments to other EU destinations while it works to implement compliance solutions in the affected markets. Meanwhile, China is imposing a 73.5% tariff on pea starch from Canada following an anti-dumping investigation launched last summer. The Chinese Commerce Ministry says the investigation found Canadian products were dumped in China. Pea starch is commonly used as a thickener and stabilizer in food products, animal feed, and medication. The latest tariff comes after tensions between the two countries eased after Prime Minister Mark Carney visited Beijing in January and struck a new strategic partnership on trade irritants. Although the Canada Border Services Agency launched an anti-dumping investigation into steel racks from China in April. At the time, CBSA said it was to make a preliminary decision by July 20th. The Alberta government is poised to make an announcement about its plans for a new West Coast oil pipeline later this week.
11: Premier Danielle Smith's press secretary says there will be a major announcement on Thursday to share new details about the province's submission to the Federal Major Projects Office. It was established a year ago to speed along infrastructure deemed to be in Canada's national interest. Alberta is acting as an advocate for a new pipeline, which would carry up to 1 million barrels per day from the oil sands to a yet-to-be-determined West Coast port for tanker export to Asia. Lisa Laporte, The Canadian Press.
10: Thousands are without power in Manitoba after heavy overnight rain that caused some flash flooding in the province's south. Manitoba Hydro says it's dealing with numerous fallen tree branches, washed out roads, and downed lines. Some outages are expected to last into Wednesday. And a new report from McGill University's Center for Media Technology and Democracy has found younger Canadians are more likely to say posts from influencers and online memes count as news. Overall, the findings suggest that younger Canadians hold a broader, more inclusive understanding of what constitutes news, extending beyond traditional media to encompass a wider range of social media content. The report, which surveyed around 1,500 people, found Canadians are now exposed to a wide variety of content producers, from influencers to citizen journalists, memes, and AI-generated posts. That's blurring the boundaries of what counts as news and making perceptions of newsworthiness increasingly subjective. This is the Canadian Press. In sports, FIFA World Cup play is done for the day. Mexico has eliminated Ecuador with a 2-0 win in Mexico City. That game was delayed an hour due to rain. In other matchups, France has moved on to play Paraguay in the round of 16, while Norway will play five-time champion Brazil. It's yet to be decided who Mexico will face in the next round. In the MLB, the New York Mets beat the Toronto Blue Jays 3-0 at the Rogers Center. In NBA offseason action, multiple media reports say Kawhi Leonard appears poised to return to the Toronto Raptors 7 years after leading Canada's only NBA team to its lone championship. Reports say the Raptors and Los Angeles Clippers are nearing completion of a blockbuster trade that would send Leonard back to Toronto. The ESPN reporter who first reported the proposed deal says Toronto would acquire Leonard in exchange for Brandon Ingram, Grady Dick, 2 first-round picks, 1 pick swap, and 2 second-round picks. From the Canadian Press, I'm Naira Ahmed.
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1: Makes it sound like it's a game show. It's nice to see you. How are you, sir?
13: I'm well. Good to see you, John.
1: How's your summer going?
13: Listen, the last few weeks have been incredibly difficult.
1: Yes.
13: As you know, for everybody in the policing sector and here in Toronto, recently particularly. But our men and women are doing an incredible job. Very proud of what's happening right now and what we're accomplishing, notwithstanding the challenges.
1: I'm trying to remember if you and I have spoken since a police officer, a member of Toronto Police Service, was killed in the line of duty. But I cannot imagine what it is like to be the chief or a member of the force under those circumstances.
13: Yeah, listen, I've reflected a lot on the various emotions you go through, from grief to sorrow to anger. And I think the best way to describe it, quite frankly, has been some of the worst of times as chief of police and in this role. And I know for some of our members, it's just been incredibly challenging and difficult. But again, I have to commend them. They are rising to the challenge. They are honoring Mark's legacy by committing to excellence, committing to a life of service, and have returned to work and do an incredible work for us, serving our city, particularly during this busy summertime.
1: Those are two remarkable kids, the officers' twins.
13: Yeah. Yeah, absolutely beautiful family, and truly the resilience of those kids is inspiring.
1: Can I ask you, and I'm not going to labor this forever, but Torontonians, I think, are preoccupied whenever somebody in the line of duty, any emergency responder, is wounded or killed in the line of duty. The union and the force have this ongoing means of supporting a family, and can you speak to that?
13: I can. Listen, I got to commend the Toronto Police Association and their director, Peter Grande, does incredible work supporting our members during times of crisis and need, and particularly in these moments with the loss of life, a tragic loss of life. They bring to bear all the resources you can imagine. We also have engaged our victim services team and, of course, our wellness team has fanned out throughout the service, engaging our members, making sure that our members not only have the supports they need, but importantly are aware of all the resources available as they navigate their own grief journey, recognizing everybody travels that journey in a unique way, and we make space for them to do so and support them through that journey.
1: So we have a lot of activity in the town. There was Pride on the weekend, but more importantly, perhaps, or more globally in terms of security issue, was FIFA and is FIFA. And it just seems not to have been the potential disaster that some Cassandras had predicted.
13: Well, listen, from a security perspective, I got to commend the planning team who've done an incredible job. The thoughtfulness in their preparations and resourcing this in a way that makes sense for the complexities of our city have really come together exceptionally well. And I think you're seeing the effects of that. You know, good planning, good preparation, and we have a good performance by everybody involved in the security aspect of FIFA.
1: We invited people to send in talkback messages as questions to you. One of the talkback messages we got was from somebody who felt that people affiliated with FIFA are perhaps getting too much privilege.
14: Good morning, Chief. I was just wondering, how and why did we agree to presidential-style motorcades for FIFA athletes and other dignitaries, crippling Toronto traffic often at rush hour, while even our own Prime Minister does not get the same level of protection? I would love for someone to explain to me how this makes sense.
1: All right. I can't attest to this. I haven't experienced it. But are FIFA officials parading about town in huge motorcades and going through red lights?
13: No, not officials per se. What we have is obviously we move the teams in the team buses in a motorcade-style facilitated move. Which are effectively rolling road closures. There's a number of things to consider when you think of, well, we see what the fans, how they gather and how they celebrate. And, you know, we have to make sure buses can move and move safely through our city and get to where they need to be, given the fan excitement around their presence. So that's one reason we do it, is to make sure we can move them safely. And quite frankly, rolling road closures and an organized move of that nature makes traffic disruption less likely and allows things to move more smoothly on a macro level. So that's what you're seeing. You are seeing rolling road closure for the team buses to move and be facilitated. And John, when I think of these situations and we think back to our planning cycle conversations over the past years, we are an international city. We have an obligation to move these players safely from place to place in a timely way in a city that we know, like any major city, has issues around congestion. We are required to do it safely. And can you only imagine the news if they were stuck on the Don Valley Parkway or the Gardner?
1: Well, we've had that, though. Well, we've had athletes and musicians who've
13: And we saw what happened. And, you know, it's very difficult, and we try to avoid those circumstances. And certainly, as it relates to FIFA, when you consider the enthusiasm there is around the sport and the fan base and how they gather and how they celebrate, the need to move the players safely and soundly, who are world celebrities, worldwide celebrities. We're one of the biggest soccer players in the world coming to our city this Thursday. That brings a unique draw, a unique curiosity, and a unique enthusiasm. And we have to make sure we move our players safely through all the different places they need to be. And that's what we're doing.
1: And can I be a complete rube, but I'm always curious. The caller mentioned the type of security the Prime Minister would get and the cortege that the Prime Minister would be in. When that happens, when the Prime Minister is in town, is that something you, well, not you personally, but Toronto Police Service has to supervise?
13: No, the security of the Prime Minister is the responsibility of the Royal Canadian Mounted Police. What we do when we have different internationally protected persons in our city, we embed with the RCMP depending on how they've assessed security needs of that dignitary. We embed with the RCMP to make sure seamless integration with our efforts, and we support their efforts. But that is an RCMP obligation.
1: An aspect of security at FIFA has been drones. How many are we up to that you folks and various other security people have had to intercept?
13: The last update I had, we're at 20.
1: 20?
13: Yeah.
1: Who are these people? Like, they surely know operating a drone is illegal, and especially around an international event.
13: Yeah, listen, there's all kinds of different interests and reasons for people to put drones up. What we can say is we've intercepted 20. We've laid charges under the Canadian Aviation Regulations. That effectively is a ticket that they receive. You know, we are encouraging people to leave their drones at home. We do have no fly zones. We've said it literally hundreds of times, and we'll continue to do so. But again, I got to commend our members who have worked very hard to get the tools and resources in place to interdict these drones. And I think what's not talked about enough is quite frankly, the safety hazard they pose. We've had drones flying high enough that they could interfere with helicopters. We've had drones up that interfere with our drones or could interfere with our drones and media drones. And one can only imagine the type of injuries that could happen if a drone fell from the sky because it was not operated safely with thousands of people on the ground. So we want to avoid that kind of thing and make sure it's safe for everybody.
15: Do you guys get to keep the drones that you intercept?
13: No, we do not.
15: Okay, just curious. Church Street, and they're shutting it down for the summer, and there was some question as to why the police tab for that was so expensive. Can you walk us through that process? Because I don't know why it needs to be treated as a festival when it's just, you know, they're closing down the street. Big deal.
13: Yeah, so I think the last update I had on the cost of policing, it was $50,000 for the period of time.
15: Okay, because the bill came in at two when they
13: Private security costs and that have been augmenting the police resources. So we'd minimize our presence to key times during the summertime when the street is closed and augmenting the road closures with private security. But I think this sparks another discussion, which is, if we're a city that wants to embark on pedestrianization of our streets, then we should have a comprehensive plan developed on how we're doing that and make sure that it layers in all the other considerations. And when you think of this summer, the summer of 2026, we have so many competing other interests that, you know, going forward, I will be asking the city staff to plan a little further ahead for us so we can better integrate our efforts and be less reactionary and more thoughtful in planning how we address the safety and security concerns, which are the obligation of the police service. And when you think of road closures, there's a lot to think about. The threat environment is one. Let's put that aside for one moment.
15: I mean, somebody could drive into a pedestrian.
13: Well, there's drive-ins. There's the issue of the threats our communities sometimes face, different communities. We have to address the threat environment that they face in our city. And we've seen that over the past couple of years changed considerably, and you've seen our deployment model change in response. But you also have to consider the ability of first responders to get into those streets when there is an emergency. And who is going to ensure that the fire department can get their truck into the middle of the block when a building's on fire, or the police can get into the middle of the block when there's a major security issue, or paramedics? And being able to make sure that we allow the first responder community at large to respond is something we got to do thoughtfully and consider going forward. If we're going to pedestrianize some of our streets, then let's make sure we do that as a team collectively and make sure we do that thoughtfully and strategically and do it a little bit sooner in the planning cycle. That would allow us all to adjust resources in a thoughtful way.
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13: It's nice to have Chief Myron Demkew here. Can we take a quick look at the dashboard, which I've called up here? And, in terms of criminality, violent crime, and in particular homicide, we're on a pretty good streak right now. I know the last time I said, did you want to take a victory lap? And you said, no, I just hope this holds. But I mean, year to date, homicides is 16. We normally have 1.5 homicides a week. So, you know, things are going fairly well.
14: Yeah, they are for sure. Listen, when you're averaging anywhere from 60 to 80 a year and we're at halfway mark effectively today, we're feeling these numbers are obviously a positive trend we want to see continue, and we're building on last year's success. The other really telling number is shooting and firearm discharges, which were down last year and continue to be down more this year. And that's notwithstanding, you know, some of the very high-profile cases we've announced recently involving shootings. Our shootings, we quite frankly, are doing very well as far as interdicting, disrupting, preventing, and apprehending people involved in the firearms, illicit firearms trade and using guns.
13: So if you could kind of measure how much this do you think is due to policing and how much is just sort of a general social phenomenon?
14: Well, listen, I'd love to say it's all amazing policing and et cetera. And I will commend our people who have really taken the approach to firearms and gang enforcement to a different level here in the city of Toronto. We are very laser focused on identifying those offenders who cause the greatest harm and then taking steps to take them out of circulation and being able to cause harm by putting them before the courts where they belong. And our folks have gotten, you know, really good at being focused in that regard. Our frontline members are deployed in a much more thoughtful way than ever before. We are piloting a real-time operations center, which helps us really harness all of our resources across the city and be responsive to things happening in real time. So when you see a shooting happening in one part of the city, our understanding of what may have been behind

0: that shooting and what to how to proactively deploy is better today than it was last year. We're continuing to evolve. So there is no doubt we are contributing to this drop. No question about it. But I said before here with you, John, what leads to particularly young men mostly picking up firearms and using them to support their criminality or other criminal activity, what leads them to get to that is a complex bit of work and a complex problem that needs to be cracked. And, you know, you have a number of stakeholders who need to be at the table to get at this in a more comprehensive way, particularly social services, school boards, family structures, and local community supports. We need to find a way to bring all those efforts together to disrupt this pattern even further so we can see these trends continue downward.
1: And when you mention young people taking up arms, I appreciate because of the SIU and the circumstances, it's very, very difficult to comment and offer any further insight. But I'll ask you anyway. I mean, the alleged killer of Mark Benazzotto, a Toronto police officer, was a 19-year-old who was inside a home that was being raided because he was always already connected to other crimes. This just... For me, I find it unfathomable that some 19-year-old holed up in a house ends up killing a police officer.
0: Yeah, I think when it comes to that particular case, I won't specifically comment, but what you're speaking to, John, is something I've spoken of before, which is, you know, there's a call to action that we need for multiple stakeholders to figure this out. We do our part and hold offenders accountable, put them before the courts. We need the justice system to do their part and provide legitimate deterrence and something that young people don't want to be involved in and really don't want to be in jail and held to account in the court system, because the court system does its job. We need that to happen. We need the school boards to come to the table and find a way to create some understanding of the at-risk youth that they know exist in their hallways and classrooms, to get them the help they need before they pick up that firearm. I carry a gun for a living, John. I use it on the range. I've had.
1: Are you wearing it right now?
0: I am wearing it now.
1: Okay.
0: I, you know, have had occasions where I've had to draw it in the line of duty and have found myself in some difficult circumstances as a result of my work. And I know what it feels like to have to make some considerations on what you do with your firearm. I do not understand how a 19-year-old finds himself in that position. And there's a lot to unpack there, and we need other people at the table to do something to get the help they need and disrupt these repeat situations where young people are picking up guns to solve their whatever situation they're in or to do the criminality they're engaged in. We need that to stop.
1: We had a report come out from Toronto City Hall about speeding, and in the 6 months after we ended speed cams, ticketing from speed cams, because they're still active, people are speeding, people are speeding more. I had a lot of people say, well, you know, just put police out there with radar guns. Is that a useful deployment of police officers?
0: Oh, I think, listen, traffic enforcement is every police officer's responsibility. And quite frankly, I expect all our police officers who wear a uniform to do their part in conducting appropriate traffic enforcement where we know the data says we need to be to keep our streets safe. When you think about how we deploy and why we do enforcement where we do it, we look at the data that we have available to us. We look at complaints from the communities. We look at where collisions happen, where speed is a factor, or aggressive driving is a factor, or distracted driving. And we do enforcement around those issues. I do think it's a very good use of police resources. But, you know,
1: would you prefer that the radar cams be deployed, though, so that your officers could do something else?
0: Listen, I don't think the police ever lost, even when the cameras existed, we ever lost our responsibility for traffic enforcement. You know, we saw circumstances, and I know anecdotally talking to people would get multiple tickets. They didn't adjust their driving. They paid their ticket. There was not an accountability metric there or mechanism for the driver themselves, the way that a police officer can bring, which is demerit points, insurance implications, etc. The speed cameras did not provide that. So while it was a tool, it wasn't the only tool, and the police play a very vital role in traffic safety and will continue to do so.
1: Thank you for this. Always a pleasure to have you.
0: Great to see you, John. Thank you.
1: Toronto Police Chief Myron Demkew. Let's do the five things.
2: And now, five things.
3: More in the Morning presents the five things you need to know.
1: Number one, Southern Ontario enters a hot stretch with a possible record-breaking temperature for Canada Day.
4: We are going to see possibly five or six nights in a row where the temperature is going to be fail to fall below 20. In fact, be 24 and I see 26 degrees. Weather that was really healthy and comfortable to something that's just stressful and dangerous.
1: And that is actually the big takeaway. Aside from the highs that we're going to have by day, it's the fact that we're not going to go below 24, 25 degrees by night. So the whole thing is kind of going to build up. Number two in the five things you need to know, gas prices are expected to rise by 5 cents at 12:01 tonight.
5: Gasoline, despite the move by the government to remove the federal tax, is still about 26 cents a liter higher than what it was this time last year. John, we were paying $1.33.9 in Toronto on this day last year, and diesel still about 33 cents a liter above.
1: And that was, of course, Dan McTagg talking about the ongoing dynamic. He was on the show yesterday to talk about the fact that in spite of more instability in the Middle East and the Strait of Hormuz, the price of oil has slipped some, and so we're not being punished as much as we were before. Number three in the five things you need to know, mayoral candidate Brad Bradford wants to rename Sankofa Square.
6: Today, it's a very different experience. It's dirty. It's unsafe. Now, we've been told this is just how it is. We've been conditioned to accept it. Mayor Chow has made her peace with this, but I have not.
1: And Brad Bradford, in addition to saying he would rename Sankofa Square, saying that he wants to clean it up and actually make it a destination that people might want to be in. Number four, Canadians on this day before July 1st are proud but worried.
7: I can't imagine living anywhere else, and I'm really grateful to be from here.
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26: Minister Calandra is on the phone.
1: Oh, is he? Well, good morning, Minister.
27: Hey, good morning. How are you, sir?
1: I'm okay. So what did we get wrong in this story?
27: Well, there's just so much that was incorrect. There's a whole series of exclusions that are allowed as part of the policy, written right into the policy. Which, first and foremost, let me just say this. Any organized events at the school, whether you're on the band and you're going for a concert, that is not, you will not be punished for that. If you're part of a sporting team doing cross country, hockey, whatever it is, and you're going to an organized event for the school, for one of your teams, you are not penalized for that. If you're part of the debating society, you're encouraged to be part of the debating society, and you're not penalized for any of that. There is a whole series of exclusions built right into the policy to make sure that we encourage those activities that are a part of a fulsome educational experience. There is also built into the policy parents' ability to excuse their children and not be punished as well. And we also built into the policy teachers having the ability to assess, make assessments as well with respect to participation as well. So there's a whole series of exclusions to keep our kids in school. Yes, as Minister of Education, I want kids in school as much as possible. But, you know, if somebody wants to send their kid to a four-day Taylor Swift concert, for instance, would I rather they be in school? Probably. But can a teacher exclude them? Can a parent exclude their child from that and not be penalized? They still can. So it's all built into the policy. And I can appreciate that not everybody has read the policy, every parent has read the policy, but to assure parents, they're the ultimate decision makers in this. And we want kids to be active and participating. But to suggest, as was earlier reported, that somehow we're school sports teams are going to be penalized for being on one, 100% wrong. Debating
1: okay.
27: societies, 100% wrong. Music, 100% wrong. And all they have to do is read the policy as it is on the ministry website, and Frank, I sent it to you as well. So
1: yes.
27: Just wanted to clarify that. And sorry for being hot on this, John, but I mean, it's just been so incorrectly reported. It's frustrating.
1: No, it's an absolute pleasure to have you cold call me and set the record straight. I appreciate it.
27: Thanks, and have a good Canada Day.
1: You too. That's Paul Calandra, the education minister. Let's talk about the fact tomorrow is the 1st of July, so happy Canada Day in advance. It also, though, happens to be the day where some of the chemistry, let's say, of the Canada-US-Mexico free trade deal changes. Ralph Goodale is former federal minister of public safety, a member of Mark Carney's Canada-US Advisory Council, and he joins us now for some insight. Good morning, Ralph Goodale. What a pleasure.
6: Good morning. Very glad to be here.
1: Okay, so set this up for us. What changes tomorrow? Because some people think, oh, goodness, the whole deal expires. We're going to be, swimming without a life vest. And actually, that's not what is happening on the 1st of July.
6: No, that's true. This all flows from Chapter 34 in the Canada-US-Mexico Agreement. That's the deal that was negotiated by Mr. Trump during his first term. It came into effect on the 1st of July, 2020, and it remains in effect for a fixed term of 16 years until 2036. But there is a mandatory review date on the 6th anniversary, which of course would be July the 1st, 2026. So it's not a drop dead date. It's not some great cataclysmic event. It's a review, a check-in, and the three countries will meet, I understand, virtually, tomorrow, to determine exactly where they are at and their respective opinions about whether they would want, CUSMA to be extended or whether it would just continue for its fixed term and then expire.
1: A fellow member of your council, Lisa Raitt, was on with us a couple of hours ago, and I asked her if she thought that Donald Trump might exercise his option to basically serve notice, you know, 6 months, this thing's coming to an end, because that's a very Donald Trump thing to do.
6: Well, he does have a way of being arbitrary and unilateral, and he likes surprises, sometimes he operates outside the rules. So I guess you can't rule anything out. But the withdrawal clause under CUSMA is almost identical to that which was under NAFTA. You have to give 6 months notice. In the United States, because CUSMA came into effect because of legislation, it would take legislation, i.e. the Congress, to be involved if the United States were going to be withdrawing. And that could create political havoc in the United States. And on the eve of the midterm elections, it would seem unlikely that Mr. Trump would pull that trigger.
1: Can you give us a bit of a pulse, if you have one, on where we are in our trade negotiations with the United States? Because it seems, you know, nation to nation, it's a fraught affair. But the business communities and the governors and the premiers all seem to agree that we need to get busy on this.
6: And, you know, that is the critical ingredient here that is, a moderating influence with respect to the United States, because business people in both Canada and the United States are very strongly in support of CUSMA. The state governments are very much in support of CUSMA. Most of the business organizations, the labor organizations on both sides of the border are very supportive of this arrangement. And therefore, the prospect of the United States unilaterally pulling out carries very heavy consequences for the United States. So I believe, and I think this is a view that's shared by most of the people who work on the advisory committee for Canada, that we need to ensure that we are all talking to our counterparts in the United States who are inclined to be supportive of the Canadian position, and get Americans talking to Americans about the importance of CUSMA and how it is very favorable to the United States and should be continued. That pressure of Americans on Americans will have more influence than us doing it directly ourselves.
1: But how reliable a negotiating partner is Donald Trump? That seems to be the problem. I mean, we can see when it comes to trying to negotiate peace in the Middle East that he is not only capricious, but often just makes stuff up. So how can we actually do business with the guy?
6: Well, it requires nerves of steel and a great deal of patience and tenacity, which I think during this turbulent period over the last several months, Canadians have shown those are qualities we have. We're not going to be easily spooked or intimidated. We're going to hold our nerve, avoid all those bright, shiny objects running down rabbit holes, stay focused on the job that that needs to get done here. And you're never able to predict Mr. Trump. That is his style. That is his modus operandi, both in business and in politics. But we just need to make sure that we are not, diverted or distracted or, thrown off our game by those chaos tactics. We need to see through them, and keep our eye on the ball and make the case that, that with Kuzma in place, the United States is a stronger, more prosperous country. And the evidence is there to prove that point, and we need to pound that home in agri-food, in energy, in aluminum, in uranium, in potash, critical minerals, you name it. With the overarching umbrella of Kuzma, North America is in the strongest position in the world. Without Kuzma, we would not be.
1: Thank you for this. Good to talk.
6: Very nice to talk to you, John.
1: Happy Canada Day.
6: Have a great day.
1: Thank
6: Happy
1: you.
6: Canada Day.
1: That's Ralph Goodale, former federal cabinet minister and part of Mark Carney's Canada-U.S. Advisory Council.
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1: Time for the morning brief. Mark Toohey is here, advisor to business and political leaders. Good morning, Mark Toohey.
16: Good morning, John Moore.
1: All right, so let's start with Brad Bradford. He's pitched cleaning up Sankofa Square, which I think is a great idea, and renaming it to Toronto Square. What do you think?
16: You know what? During the 2010 campaign, when I worked for Rob Ford, one of his big promises that resonated with people across the city was to clean up the graffiti. And he made good on that early in his tenure. There was a defined campaign to do so, but it's such an incessant war, and obviously his mayoralty didn't end the way he wanted it to, so it kind of lost steam. But this is the kind of promise I think that resonates with people. They see problems, and that's what they want their city governments to focus on. I think most people who hear this story and hear about his pledge are going to focus on renaming the square and dumping the Sankofa name. And I think that will resonate with the kind of people who are never going to vote for Olivia Chow anyway. But on the other side of the coin, her base, the people who do support Olivia Chow, will be 100% opposed to renaming it. So to some extent, it's a wedge issue, but it divides voters into two groups that I think they're already divided into. The cleaning the square up, the making it safer, or at least feel safer, putting a police substation there, I think that's all, those are all good ideas, but they are ideas that I don't think Olivia Chow will replicate, because that would require her to admit that there's a problem, and so far we haven't seen any evidence that she thinks that. And people, like I heard you discussing this, you know, just before the break, people are going to use this to point out that Brad Bradford voted for the name Sankofa, and so they're going to use that as a cudgel to hit him with a sort of charge of flip-floppery. But I personally don't really fault politicians for this type of change for two reasons. One, people can change their minds, but two, politics is a team sport. And when you're at city council, it's very transactional. If you want to, you have to pick your battles. And if you want to get something from council for your ward, you have to give something for somebody else's ward. And I suspect that this was a transactional decision. You can still berate them for it, but I don't think it holds, I don't think it's very indicative of somebody who's backtracking on anything.
1: I do think that the promise to clean that square up is sort of a Rudy Giuliani worthy endeavor and Michael Bloomberg worthy endeavor. Cause I mean, I don't know about you, but I was saying earlier on the show, and I think you were listening, I avoid Sankofa Square. I don't walk through it. A friend of mine calls it the public bidet.
16: Well, and this is where it's, there's a risk here politically for Bradford, because if you live in Scarborough or North York or Etobicoke, you probably don't go to Sankofa Square very often. And so promises to pour money into that square to clean it up are going to land, you know, not, they're going to ring a little bit hollow for people who don't go there when they're looking out their windows and they're walking through similar messes in their neighborhoods every day. So that approach to clean up Sankofa Square has to be, I think, the banner of his campaign, and he's going to have to show me in Etobicoke how that makes my life better when I never go there.
1: Okay, and speaking of civic plans, they want to go ahead with building a gondola in Oshawa. And you know what? I'm not one of those people who automatically opposes something that sounds dramatic, but the monorail song from The Simpsons comes to mind here.
16: I thought that when somebody pitched a similar idea to me when I was working in the mayor's office, and I put them off and put them off and put them off and wouldn't take the meeting. And eventually I was backed into it and I had to, and he asked me if I had seen the files he sent me, and I said, nope, I don't have time for this kind of foolishness. And so he said, look at them. And so I did look at them, and you know what? I took the meeting because it wasn't what I thought. When we talk about cable cars or gondolas, we all immediately sort of envision something that we've seen on a ski hill or at the CNE going across the fair. But that's not necessarily what they're talking about. And so this really comes down to the details, where the devil always resides. This could be a brilliant idea, because Europe for over 100 years in some cities has used suspended cars to move people very efficiently, very quickly through some of their big cities. And if you can imagine a city bus being suspended on a cable driving down the street picking people up, that's the kind of transit system they're talking about. And so the big question, and the beauty of that, is they don't take up much space on the ground. You just have to put these posts in to suspend things from. The question that I had with the presentation I saw back in the day was, how do we get people in and out of the cars? Because we have a hard enough time on the subway system with elevators today. Do we have to have an elevator at every station for these gondolas? Or could we run these things down the street and have the stations built into the second or third floor of the adjacent building? So you come into my building, you go up to the second floor, there's retail there, and that's your entry and exit point for the transit system. So it depends what they're talking about. We'd have to see the idea sort of sketched out with some drawings and some plans, but this could be a winner. It also could just be a dog, depending on if they are looking at the CNE type of ski lift thing. That may not work in an urban environment.
1: Yeah, well, and certainly anybody who's been to the Toronto Zoo can appreciate there used to be a gondola there, or whatever the heck it was, a monorail, and it was discontinued before I even came to Toronto. Let's keep moving. Canada Day survey finds 80% of us are proud to be Canadian. What a surprise. But people are kind of worried about the country.
16: Yeah, and that kind of resonates, and there have been a number of polls from different polling companies. There was one I talked about on air yesterday when I was filling in for Deb and Jim from Abacus, I think, that had very similar results. So I'm not surprised that Canadians overall are proud of Canada. What I always find interesting and amusing is that when we ask ourselves why we're proud, we have a very hard time answering that question because we don't tend to think about it very much. The thing that bothers me, and it's not reflected in this poll, is that too many people, well, it is a little bit because there's very different, numbers based on which political party you tend to vote for. And I get bothered by the fact that too many of us conflate politics and national pride. Just because I may not be happy with the government of the day shouldn't mean I'm not proud of my country or the society we've built. Our loyalty should be to Canada and the people of Canada, not to governments that come and go or political policies that sort of blow around in the wind. And I think we get that wrong sometimes.
1: And one last story. Apparently alcohol consumption in Canada has hit a 20-year low. I find this fascinating that as a lifestyle choice, young people, you know, you and I are of a similar vintage. We probably, you know, had a drink on the very first day we were eligible or before. And nowadays, kids just ain't doing it.
16: Yeah, I've never been much of a drinker. I've never felt that alcohol or drugs of any kind were necessary for me to have a good time. And so I wonder if this is people coming around to that point of view. I wonder how long this trend will last and if there'll be a bounce back at some point. And I wonder if people have substituted cannabis or something else for their disinhibitor of choice, where alcohol used to be that. And lastly, I wonder, is it cheaper? Because everybody's under a lot of cost stress. You know, is non-alcohol cheaper at the bar? My guess is probably not much.
1: No, you're absolutely right. It's I'm astonished that zero alcohol beer is the exact same price as regular beer.
16: Yeah, it seems like maybe a bit of a marketing coup for these beverage companies. But that said, I don't know that it's any cheaper to make a beer with no alcohol than it is to make one with alcohol.
1: True. Thank you, sir. Good to have you. Happy Canada Day.
16: Happy Canada Day, John.
1: That is the Morning Brief with Mark Tuohy.
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22: From the National Newsroom of the Canadian Press, I'm Karen Rebo. Until further notice, Canada Post is suspending service to some EU countries over new customs rules for low-value shipments.
23: The Postal Service says it's not accepting mail or parcels destined for Austria, Belgium, the Czech Republic, Denmark, Finland, France, Germany, Ireland, Italy, Luxembourg, Portugal, and Spain. That's because the European Union is introducing a 3 euro customs duty on parcels imported from outside the bloc worth up to $240 Canadian. Canada Post says it will continue accepting shipments to other EU destinations while it works to implement compliance solutions in the affected markets. Naira Ahmed, The Canadian Press.
22: China is imposing a 73% tariff on pea starch from Canada. It follows an anti-dumping investigation that found Canadian products were dumped in China. Tensions between the two countries had eased after Prime Minister Mark Carney visited Beijing in January and struck a new strategic partnership on trade irritants, including electric vehicles and some Canadian agricultural and fish products. A British Columbia couple who rescued three people from the frigid waters of the Georgia Strait Sunday after a fishing boat sank Bancroft Richmond say their airline emergency training kicked in. Brian Angus is a retired Air Canada pilot, and his wife, Dorothy Stauffer, is an Air Canada flight attendant. Angus said they sprang into action to save three people, but two others in the water were too far away.
3: So there were three people together in about 10 or 15 feet apart, and the other two were 100, 200 yards away. I had to make the decision that we could only save three. We could only get to three right immediately, and so I went for the larger number. Dorothy continued to look for the people, but we lost sight of them.
22: There were four survivors rescued from the choppy waters. The sinking is believed, though, to have claimed a total of six lives. A heat wave has settled in over much of Ontario and Quebec, with temperatures expected to hover around the low to mid-30s. Humidity is making it feel in the 40s in some places. Doctors and forecasters say the sweltering conditions can be particularly dangerous for the elderly and other vulnerable people without access to air conditioning. You didn't get an invitation to Taylor Swift and Travis Kelce's nuptials? Well, it may be among Swifties' wildest dreams to take part. They've been told to shake it off. This love story is a private affair, and for those on the guest list for the Madison Square Garden party, there are rules. Here's ABC's Aaron Katursky.
4: They're the hottest couple in the country, and plans for their wedding have kept fans guessing for months. But we're learning Taylor Swift and Travis Kelce are 2 days away from a marathon celebration at Madison Square Garden. Expect no unauthorized photos. The sources said everyone, from guests to vendors to security guards, will not be allowed to take out their phone.
22: This is the Canadian Press. In sports, Kawhi Leonard is heading back to the Toronto Raptors after the NBA team struck a deal with the Los Angeles Clippers to reunite with the player who led the Raptors' run to the 2019 NBA championship. A person with knowledge of the talks tells the AP, sources claim in return, the Clippers will acquire Brandon Ingram, Grady Dick, unprotected first-round picks in 2031 and 33, a pick swap in 2027, and two second-round picks. LeBron James won't be back with the Los Angeles Lakers after eight seasons there. He plans to play a record-extending 24th season elsewhere. In baseball, the visiting New York Mets beat the Toronto Blue Jays 3-0 Tuesday night at Rogers Centre. The Jays, who beat the Mets the night before, will try to win the three-game series on Canada Day before heading out on a nine-game road trip. And Detroit had four home runs as the visiting Tigers beat the Yankees 9-3. From the Canadian Press, I'm Karen Rebo.
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32: So here we are. We have to talk about him again. Matthew's brother, Tkachuk. I am just stunned by this news. Comes from Bruce Garriock, an excellent sports reporter. If his reporting is accurate, and I believe it probably is, I wasn't in the locker room of the Ottawa Senators over the last 4 years, so I can't tell you for sure. But this report that our captain, our hero, the one our kids look up to, has been telling his teammates for 4 years that he would never re-sign in Ottawa. I'm just devastated by that. I'm not surprised, having gotten to know him a little bit better since he started to do his podcast and the way he's behaved lately during and since the Olympics. We were all starting to see a different side of Matthew's brother, but this, to think that for 4 years, the man with the captain symbol on his chest, especially in Canada, where hockey means so much to us, and captains, team captains, means so much. What an honor that is. What a privilege that is. How beloved you are in the city where you play hockey and wear that letter. It's just an incredible honor. And you're a role model to the very children I've just been talking about, the ones who are the most easily influenced by fame. And now you have to tell your kids, oh, yeah, while the other players on the team were trying to win, the guy who was supposed to be leading them couldn't wait to leave them behind. And it's not just on Matthew's brother. If this story is true, what was Sens management doing all of these years? Did they not know about it? Did they not know what was happening in their own locker room? And that's bad enough. But if they did know and they did nothing, I know we've got relatively new management in, and we had a transition period where the owner had passed away. It's been a difficult time for senior management in Ottawa. I get that, but where are the guys running the hockey team day in and day out? Why would they not? You'd almost want to have a ceremony in public where you put your captain at center ice and you tear the letter off. You ever see those old stories of, maybe it's just me, I'm old enough to remember the movies, but where the disgraced member of the military stands in front of all of the troops and they tear the letters or the stripes off their uniform in front of everybody. You kind of feel like you need something like that in a situation like this to offset the honor that comes with it. But this is not just on Matthew's brother. It's also on the team. That how can you win games? No wonder they've struggled. I don't think that a captain alone can help a team individually, single-handedly win a championship or drag a team into the playoffs. Not, but a captain, a real leader, can empower people around him, and together, because of that leadership, they're capable of doing more than they would be without great leadership. Maybe it's time in the NHL we said, let's not have captains anymore. Because what a disgusting couple of months it's been for hockey. It's such a source of pride and inspiration for Canadians. But to see these hockey stars now, the biggest and the best players, captains of teams, maneuvering, strong-arming, blackmailing their way out of cities. Because Matthew's brother's not the only captain in the past couple of months who's trying to get out of a team. There's one in Detroit, too, doing the same thing. There was talk that maybe the captain of the Toronto Maple Leafs wanted to do the same thing, but so far that hasn't proven to be true. I guess we'll see. But now everybody bows to them. Oh, what can we do to get you to stay? What can we do to get you to live up to the terms of your contract? Now, there are a lot of you who go along with this and say, well, you know what? They've earned the right. They're the players. They have rights as individuals. What about giving up your individual rights voluntarily because you are the leader? And you take that responsibility seriously, because a lot goes along with it too. You get special treatment. You make extra money. That's the sponsors line up to have you endorse their products. There's a lot goes with it. And then there's a chance that all this time he was telling his teammates, bad enough if you're telling your wife, your dad, your much more talented brother that you want out, that's one thing. Then you go to work and lead. But if he was telling the guys in the locker room that he had no intention of staying on, it explains a lot about the rumors of division in that locker room. It also explains a lot as to why we haven't seen Senators players lining up and publicly saying what a terrible loss this is. Have you noticed that? The silence from the team speaks volumes.
0: Medical myth-busting with Dr. Barry Dworkin.
32: Good morning, Dr. Barry Dworkin. How are you today?
8: I'm fine, Bill. How are you?
32: Excellent. Millions take omega-3 fish oil for brain health. Millions. New study says you might be wasting your money on that. Is that something you have recommended to people over the years, omega-3 fish oil? I know you're not a big supplements guy, so I'd be surprised if you did.
1: Yeah, I'm not a big supplement thing. If people want to take it, there's no harm other than the money that you're spending on it, but there's no harm in taking it. You know, it's good quality stuff that's produced in Canada, so not a big deal if you want to do that. But if the intent is somehow to stave off the effects of dementia or Alzheimer's, albeit that the study was only 2 years long, so it's hard to know if this, you know, you need more longer-term data to know if it has that effect. But let's deal with the study as it is. This is a gold standard study, a double-blinded, placebo-controlled study. So it's not this food study where you're asking people, are you taking your supplements? Or what kind of food are you eating? This was capsules doled out and monitored to ensure that people were adhering to the study design. And it was 365 older adults between the ages of 55 and 60. They didn't eat much fish in their diet, and they had risk factors for Alzheimer's. Nearly half of them having the gene that could potentially lead to Alzheimer's disease, the APOE4 gene. And they took 2,000 milligrams of omega-3 fatty acids, or the fish oil, daily, and the other half got placebo. So it was a good way to see what was going to happen. And then they looked at several factors. They did MRIs on the brain to see if there are any changes in the brain or deterioration of brain tissue. And for both groups, there was absolutely no difference between the anatomy of the brain, so the areas associated with memory remained the same. And they also checked the levels in spinal fluid to see if it was actually going into the brain. And they found, yes, there was about a 17% increase in the amount of omega fatty acids in the brain. So it was getting into the brain. So they were able to establish that. And then they did memory testing, thinking skills, looking for brain shrinkage, and absolutely no difference between the two groups. Now, again, the limitations are that the people that were involved were relatively healthy, and they were sort of young for this kind of study. At 55, you're not expecting to see dementia develop for most people. It went up to age 80, but again, it was across a broad spectrum of ages. And the other kicker to this is many dropped out of the study because of COVID. It was doing it during the time of COVID. So there's that limitation as well, that limitation too. And the duration of the study was about 2 years. So don't know what happens 5 or 10 years out. But the bottom line to all of this is that if you want to take the supplements, don't hang your hat on it. It may have longer term effects, but ultimately you're better off getting this from your diet as opposed to taking supplements, because there's a lot more in the food that you're consuming that has omega fatty acids than just the omega fatty acids themselves. So that's sort of the caveats to all of this. Not a well-conducted study. It would be nice to see what would happen in 5 or 10 years.
32: Do you have to eat fish to get omega fatty acids?
1: It's found in other things too. Fish has the highest concentration. Certain fatty fish have the highest concentration. But there's other things that people can just do a simple search and look for omega fatty acid content in the various
32: foods.
1: The reason
32: I ask is, I love fish. I don't want it cooked in my house, ever. You can't get the smell out for days. Right. I would eat a lot more fish, but it's the same. Oh, man, we made fish.
1: Oof. Yeah, there's other sources. I don't have those off the top of my head right now. But a simple search will be able to find those particular foods. Nuts usually contain omega fatty acids as well. So,
32: ooh, I like nuts. They don't smell.
1: Yeah. So, you know, there's ways to do it. But it's ultimately your diet in total. And not just Alzheimer's, for everything, right? Diabetes prevention, obesity prevention, heart disease, prevention of heart disease, kidney disease, liver disease, on and on it goes. There's all kinds of things that benefit from a diet that is bereft of junk food.
32: Thank you, Doc. Appreciate it.
1: You're very welcome, Bill. Not a problem.
32: Medical Myth Busting with Dr. Barry Dworkin.
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2: I'm not sure if you'll want in on my Matthew Tkachuk's less talented brother rant from a minute or two ago, but I'll leave the opportunity out there if he wants to take it. Anthony LeBlanc joins us every Tuesday, former NHL president, CEO, co-owner, multiple franchises, current advisor to potential expansion partners. He joins us to talk the business of sport. Good morning, Anthony.
3: Good morning, Bill.
2: Nice to have you on the show again this morning. FIFA World Cup will cost taxpayers about $1 billion, according to Canada's parliamentary budget officer. That's a lot of money for a handful of games. It feels like a slightly better deal after Canada's last victory and all the excitement around it as we head into Canada Day, but that's $1 billion. Do you think a big event like this is worth it?
3: Yeah, I do for the right event. But I have to tell you, I mean, leading into the tournament, I was a bit skeptical that it was going to come off the way it has. And, of course, as you mentioned, Canada's play has certainly helped us all get, you know, rallying around this. But you have to look at what are the economic benefits. And this is where you and I have discussed before, where I get off sides with some economists who don't believe the numbers. But, I mean, the numbers that have been put out there dwarf the $1 billion expense in regards to what the economic benefits are to Canada. Deloitte, you know, a very well-respected firm, was one of the first ones to put out their estimates. And, you know, the estimates are close to $4 billion when you look at what the increase to GDP is here, not to mention, you know, the amount of jobs that are created. I think that they put in, the labor income alone was over $1 billion. So that on its own, would offset the, expense. So I do agree with you that I think that this was actually a much better deal at the end of the day. And then there's all the soft benefits, which to me are really exciting, which is look at the impact that this is having for Canada's brand internationally. Because as you know, it's billions of people globally that are watching these events. So, I think it's well worth it. And I think that this is, you know, we still have some ways to go, and we're hoping that Canada can have a heck of an upset against, I guess it's Morocco now, on Saturday. But I think that this event has been exactly the way these things should work for the host countries.
2: I think the easiest way to look at it for me was when you can break it down by game, it's 13 games, $82 million per game. And you think, well, how can you get more than $82 million benefit out of one game? Then you look at Boston. And the Tartan Army arrives and drinks the place dry. Think about how much money was spent by those thousands of Scots on hotel rooms and meals and transportation and beer. Then you start to see, well, I guess that could add up. Plus you see the benefits you just mentioned, the soft benefits are so important, where the world is watching you. So, you know, my son and I drove down to Boston to watch one of the games, Morocco game, actually. And, you know, we had a great time. We left a few thousand bucks behind by the time we got in and out of town on hotel rooms and all the money we spent. Maybe not a few thousand, but a couple of thousand anyway. So there is a great benefit to that. I remember, Anthony, when I first moved to L.A., the Vancouver Winter Olympics were on. And all of my new colleagues, because I was Canadian, said, wow, Vancouver is beautiful. I had no idea it was that beautiful. They all said they were going to visit. Of course, they didn't all follow through, but some did. And it put Canada and Vancouver specifically on the map in a way it hadn't been before. I think FIFA does it to maybe a lesser degree, but does the same thing.
3: Yeah, and I think it actually ends up getting to different places than you would through a Winter Olympics as well. So, and yes, if all you do is look at that $82 million per game expense and you don't look at any of the hard economic benefits –

0: you might, as you said, you might question it. But again, it's, think of this as an international, you know, absolutely global commercial for the country. And in this case as well, postcards for the cities of Vancouver and Toronto. Like if you were to spend, I don't think that there's a way to spend the $82 million that would get you a similar return if your purpose, if your only purpose, which it certainly is not, is to advertise your country. And trust me, I mean, in particular here in Canada, there's a lot of government spending on that type of stuff. So then you mentioned going to Boston and obviously the Tartan Army was one of the big storylines, but it's really interesting to hear the Americans over the last, in particular in the last week, talking about how this has been such a great benefit for them reputationally, internationally, as well as domestically. Because you've got all these people coming from other countries that have never been to the U.S., and they're absolutely loving it. And they're posting all this crazy stuff, about Walmarts and Costcos and the size of American pizza. But it was actually Bill Maher's show this past week. He concluded by talking about how this has been such a tremendous event for American national, you know, just the overall feeling of being American. So that alone, like you look at that and go, yes, that's the purpose of these types of events.
1: So if you dial it back now and look at more everyday sports, a National Hockey League game, it's not going to cost $82 billion to put it on. The costs are much lower. Are the benefits still proportionally the same to having an NHL team in your city where, you know, you got 40 plus hockey games every year being played. You hope you make the playoffs. There's more than that, but by the time you add in exhibition games and stuff, you think the benefits also add up for a city?
0: Oh, absolutely. And again, you're going to have the economists who say, and you have to look at it through the two types, the firm economic benefits that come. It's pretty straightforward, the amount of money that people are spending on tickets to go to these professional games, and that number that they're spending is only going up, and everything that it does create, as well as the tourism that comes in. But there's also the soft benefits of being, you know, a member of that elite community. For Ottawa to be in the National Hockey League, for example, it's a big deal for this city. And I mean, all you have to do is ask the fine people of Winnipeg how they felt for the years that the Jets were gone. What the impact was for them as a community. There was definitely the economic side of things, and then the soft benefits of the local pride, but also the ability to have your city plastered all over North America when the teams are playing. So, yes, I mean, it does not cost $82 million to host one NHL game or a professional sports game. But there is a cost involved. But for most cities, like here, for example, I mean, the Canadian Tire Centre was not built on the back of government support, and it's now 30 years old. So this is a building that's definitely done nothing but provide economic benefit back to the community.
1: Although I think there's a point of diminishing return, it's interesting that FIFA played in three countries this year, and 4 years from now is going to do the same thing, share it between multiple countries. Obviously, the cost is becoming too high to bear. People are not lining up. Same with the Olympics, getting tougher and tougher to have countries that want to host the Olympics because that cost is just rising every time these events come on. So I hope we don't reach the point where people say, yeah, we're just not going to be able to do that anymore. Because I don't know about you, but I look forward to the Olympics every 2 years. You got the winter and the summer and the World Cup every 4 years. And when we get best on best hockey, that's exciting. There's nothing quite like it. And to watch our whole country right now focused on soccer in Canada and how many kids will be healthier in the long run because they take up soccer as a result. Just so many benefits to it. I don't know why people roll their eyes and aren't willing to spend the money, but people will spend the money on tickets, that's for sure.
0: Yeah, 100%. And listen, you mentioned the Olympics. I know we're probably running out of time, but I thought it was really interesting that last week our neighbors in New York State made an announcement, the governor of New York made an announcement that they started an exploratory committee to do a co-host between two of their cities, Lake Placid in New York City, for 2042 for the Winter Olympics. And it's funny because I've been spending a lot of time out in Alberta over the last couple of months and talking to people out there, knowing that 2042 is probably, it is the next available because 2038, while it's not confirmed, looks like it's going to Switzerland. And, of course, Calgary, Vancouver always makes sense. But I got to ask you, Bill, wouldn't an Olympics between the national capital region and a certain ski community north of us in the lovely province of Quebec be an interesting thing to explore, just like the governor of New York is exploring Lake Placid and their mega city?
1: As long as I don't have to stand out in the cold to watch, Anthony, I'm all in.
0: Well, you and I would be in our 70s by the time that would roll around. So we'd probably both be sitting next to each other in a nursing home and watching it that way.
1: No, they can wheel us out to a private box, and we'll put a blanket and share one over our
0: there
1: wheelchairs.
0: There you go. There you go.
1: Thank you, Anthony. Good to catch up.
0: Thanks, Bill.
1: Anthony LeBlanc, former NHL president, CEO, and now expansion partner advisor.
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1: There's nowhere you'd rather be on Canada Day than the nation's capital. The first year we were here, we took the entire family down to Parliament Hill back when there wasn't construction going on there. It was just incredible. I swore I'd never do it again, but every Canadian should do it once. Get downtown. Actually, we were planning to be downtown tomorrow because there are a lot of events going on. Not sure we want to make that boat ride in 45 degree heat. Oof. The mayor of Ottawa is here, Mark Sutcliffe, to talk about the plans for tomorrow. Sorry about the weather. Would have been nice if we was, you know, you can't win in the city, can you? It's either too cold or too hot.
11: It's true, but I don't mind the heat. I know this is a bit of extreme heat. The Humidex is going to be something like 45. I hope that doesn't discourage people. There are ways to stay cool. We're going to have our splash pads and swimming pools open and the Rideau Center's open downtown if you need to go somewhere to cool off. I hope people still come out. I'm sure they will because it is, as you say, Bill, it's the best place in the world to be on July the 1st. And I've only been out of Ottawa. I've lived here my whole life. And a couple of times I was on vacation over the Canada Day period. And I really missed being in Ottawa on July the 1st. So I try now, even before I was mayor, I try never to be somewhere else on July the 1st because this is the best place to be.
1: Well, we're only changing our plans because we were going to take the boat through all the locks.
11: And that beautiful.
1: But that could be exhausting if it's really hot because you're out on the deck of the boat the whole time waiting for the canal, the locks to fill up. And so that's the reason we decided not to do that. But we were so excited about the idea. We had a slip on Dow's Lake, and then we were going to take in all the evening festivities, which are still going on. I think Sylvie might still at the last minute go, we have to see Men Without Hats.
11: There you go.
1: And the spoons.
11: Yeah. That's so going to be great.
1: Yeah, there's some big events. Now that Parliament Hill is what it is, where's the focus downtown now?
11: The focus is LeBreton Flats. There's events going on in the Byward Market as well, as you just mentioned. That's where some of the shows are happening. But the big focus for the noontime show and the evening and the fireworks is LeBreton Flats. And it's the same setup as Blues Fest, which is a great stage and a great setup. I drove past it recently. It looks amazing. It's a wonderful gathering space in our city. But the thing that I've discovered as Mayor Bill, I mean, growing up, I always went downtown for Canada Day, but the thing I've discovered is just how many different events there are all over the city on Canada Day. You don't have to come downtown. It's fun to come downtown, but there are events in Manotick and Riverside South and Stittsville and Kanata and Orleans, and Barrhaven, big, big events all over the city and multiple fireworks shows and drone shows and all kinds of things going on throughout the day. So you can stay in your neighborhood, in your community, if you want, or you can come downtown.
1: Yeah, it feels like Canada Day. I don't know. I have a little more spring in my step right now because of the Canadian soccer victory. We're all feeling that little extra pride. You know, you want to wear that Canada flag around your shoulders.
11: Yeah, I feel like in the last year and a half, you know, going back to the events of January 2025 and the swearing in of Donald Trump, I feel like Canadian pride is at an all-time high, and when I'm out in the community, I see, not just leading up to Canada Day, but throughout the year, people have Canadian flags in their window or hanging over the garage or even painted on their garage door. People are just really proud of their country right now and feeling, you know, a country that shows its pride throughout the year. Canada Day is one thing, but the rest of the year is different. And I just feel like there's a heightened level of Canadian pride. And the men's soccer team has just added to that. Here we are approaching July the 1st, and Canada is still in the World Cup. And soccer powerhouses like the Netherlands and Germany are out. We have a game on Saturday. They don't. And it's pretty special.
1: One of my favorite parts about the game, watching it on TV, was afterwards when we saw people all over the country in bars or in public gatherings at the moment the goal was scored.
11: Yeah.
1: And seeing them all explode, you know, guys in really ugly shorts and flip-flops jumping up and down and spilling their beer all over the place. I got chills to watch that, Canadian pride across the country. Did we do something for that game here in Ottawa? I don't know that we had a gathering for it.
11: There were gatherings in a bunch of different bars and restaurants and pubs and that sort of thing. So I went to a couple of those. We had a watch party at Lansdowne Park for the third game of the group stage against Switzerland. The game we lost, unfortunately, but there were a couple thousand people at Lansdowne for that. We are, Bill, working on something for Saturday. So I don't have all the details confirmed yet. As soon as we do, I'll let you know, but we are working on having a watch party where a few thousand people will be able to gather and watch the game on Saturday. Atletico Ottawa is playing that day, and I encourage people to go to their game. It's great professional soccer in Ottawa, and they won the Canadian Championship last year. They're going to show the game before their match to people who have bought a ticket for their game and they can come early, watch Canada play Morocco, and then watch Atletico Ottawa play.
1: Well, that's a great idea.
11: Yeah, so that if you've got a ticket to the Atletico match, or you're getting a ticket to the Atletico match, you can watch the Team Canada game before that. But we're also going to have a big event in a central location where everybody can gather and watch the match together, and it's going to be pretty special. So I'll have the details within the next 24, 48 hours.
1: Wonder what it's going to do to Atletico to have so many Canadians who maybe didn't pay attention to soccer. I think a lot of them will maybe drop out of watching if Canada is out, but some will stay on,
11: yeah.
1: And kids are more excited about it. I didn't realize, I looked this up yesterday, because some idiot Barstool, it's this media outfit that it's a lot of online stuff, and they do commentaries. This idiot guy is talking about Canada and how their victory doesn't mean anything. You think they're one of the 16 top teams in the world? There's no way they are. Hey, dude, that's not how tournaments work.
11: Exactly.
1: That's not what a tournament is. If the top one and two teams meet early, one goes out, it doesn't mean they're not one of the top two teams anyway. It's so ridiculous. Anyway, so this guy was disparaging Canada. It just ticked me off so much. That's where my Canadian pride starts to kick in now. But, yeah, he was talking about that Canadian kids don't – they're all about hockey up there. So I thought, I don't think that's true anymore for kids. I looked it up. 20-something percent of Canadian kids now play hockey. It's 50% of kids who play soccer in this country. 50%.
11: It's huge. And when you walk around your neighborhood on a Tuesday or Wednesday night and you see, I live near Fisher Park and my wife and I go for a walk. We walk past there. There's 20 different soccer games going on at the same time with kids who are anywhere from 5 to 12 years old. And now those kids are watching Team Canada do well at the World Cup, and it's going to inspire an entire generation of kids to play soccer and stay in soccer, and we're going to see some great athletes coming up through the ranks in the years ahead. This is, I don't think anybody came into this thinking Canada was the favorite to win the World Cup by any stretch. They're doing really well. But everybody agrees Canada is a soccer program on the rise. Our women's team has been doing really well recently, too. And now the men's team
1: is
11: doing
1: well.
11: They're
1: ahead of the men, I would say, the women's team.
11: What's that?
1: The women's team are ahead of the men.
11: Yeah, absolutely. Yeah, I mean, they've been to the final and some tournaments. But we're going to see, I think, a real growth in the sport. And this is just the beginning for Canada. This is not a blip. We're going to be competitive at the World Cup for years to come.
1: Yeah, and then, so to circle back to Atletico, it'd be great to see that mean more people showing up for them. It's pretty good caliber soccer.
11: Great.
1: Maybe one day they move up into an even bigger. I'd love to see us in the North American Soccer League at some point. Ottawa's at a strange size right now, right? It's grown so much in the 10 years I've been here. But we're not quite there to support something that big, but the way we're growing, it won't be long.
11: Yeah, Ottawa is projected to grow by 500,000 people in the next 25 years. So we're going to go from being roughly 1 million people to 1.5 million people, and that doesn't include Gatineau, which is another 400,000 or 500,000 people. So 25 years from now, we're going to have a metro region with almost 2 million people, and we'll be able to support. I mean, I think we're already punching above our weight with professional sports in Ottawa. We've got 8 or 9 different teams, if you count the lacrosse and the basketball and women's hockey, women's soccer. There's a lot going on in this city. The Titans, the baseball team. So I think you're going to see a lot of interest in sports going forward. And by the way, the Ottawa Rapid, the women's soccer team, they play on Sunday this weekend at Lansdowne. So it's a great weekend for soccer. We've got Team Canada playing. We'll have a watch party for that. And then Atletico and the Rapid are both playing on the weekend.
1: And working on a watch party.
11: Yeah.
1: For the Canada game.
11: Stay tuned.
1: You'll let us know the minute you know, I'm sure.
11: Absolutely.
1: Right. Good to see you, Mayor. Have a great Canada Day.
11: Same to you. Happy Canada Day, everybody. Enjoy the celebrations. Stay cool. And remember, OC Transpo is free all day tomorrow.
1: It's my favorite price. That's why I went to see Scotland play.
11: For all the times you take the train, Bill, it's free tomorrow.
1: I've been on the train more than you might think.
11: Okay.
1: I love the train.
11: I do too. Great
1: and
11: service.
1: I even discovered that while our closest train station doesn't have parking, which kind of ticks me off, the other one at Bowsville is not that far away. There's plenty of parking there. And, I like it. I like it when it runs, which has been fairly consistently. I don't want to jinx it.
11: It's been very reliable lately.
1: We have not been complaining about it as much. We had the bus problem with the charging on the weekend, but we don't discuss that now. This is moving on. These software glitches happen everywhere. Thank you, Mayor. Have a great day.
11: Thank you. You too. Thanks, Bill.
1: Pretty good job on Canada Day to be the mayor of the nation's capital. You gotta think he's gonna be running from one place to another all day long, all over this city. Exhausting. That job, you couldn't pay me enough to do that job. Gotta be a dedicated Ottawan to do that for sure.
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1: 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On the surface, the changes actually sound like a good thing. Some benefits that you're paying for right now automatically come with every policy. Won't be required anymore, and you can now have a menu and say, income replacement, no, I don't want to pay extra for that. Death benefits, not so much. But be careful. Harvey Nagley is a consumer advocate and former senior policy advisor with the Ontario Ministry of Finance. Good morning, Harvey. Good to have you back on.
16: Bill, thank you very much, and thank you for the opportunity to share with your listeners some information about these very significant changes that, as you say, become effective tomorrow.
1: I'm surprised that I haven't heard from my insurance company. In fact, I've talked to my broker about some house insurance things, but it's never come up. Is it? What's happening as a kind of a standard around the province? Are people being informed by their own insurance provider about this stuff?
16: The government has opted for using the insurance brokers as the primary channel of information. But what is going on now, and why you may not have been directly contacted by your broker, is for most policies that are renewing, you simply, the default is that all of the existing optional benefits will be, to the extent that you don't take any action, will be retained in your policy. So for people,
1: so this is something to deal with when you're up for renewal.
16: Correct.
1: And at that time, will everything be assumed to be in there? Or when you renew, will they say, okay, whole new set of rules. Here's the menu. Choose what you want. Is that when that happens and how that happens?
16: That is when that happens. And for renewing individuals, if you do nothing, if your broker doesn't call you, if you're just like a typical Ontarian and your renewal form comes in and you grumble about the fact that the price has gone up a couple of $100 and you simply say, fine, let's go, those optional benefits will stay. That is the default for renewals. It is the individual who is buying insurance for the first time or the individual who is changing coverage or changing the insurance company and is taking on a new policy where the default is that these optional benefits no longer are in the standard policy and you have to opt in order to get the coverage. And most importantly, in order to get income replacement, which is the most significant of the optional benefits that are being excluded going forward for new insurance policies after July the 1st.
1: Yeah, let's put a pin in income replacement for just a minute here. But when your policy comes up for renewal and everything, the default is you'll keep all of those benefits. Will that mean an increase in your insurance beyond what an annual increase might have been anyway? Or should the cost stay in line and what will happen is you could make your insurance less expensive by taking some of the options out?
16: You're absolutely correct. And while the exact figures are not available because obviously they are consumer specific, the estimates that I have seen and that the industry is talking about is if you opt to exclude all of the 9 optional benefits that you can, your savings will amount to something like $75 to $100 or something like $8 a month. And the most significant...
1: I can't judge other people's household budgets, but to me, for $8 a month, I'd rather leave them in. Income replacement, death benefits, funeral expenses, even if I have some coverage elsewhere, like at work, or separate life insurance policy, for $8 a month, I'd leave them there, I think.
16: It does suggest that before, given the relatively minimal saving, at a minimum, an individual should satisfy him or herself that either through their work, if they are fortunate enough to have coverage through their employment, to understand what sort of coverage they would have in the event that they are in an accident where they are injured and are unable to work for some period of time. So check what your work coverage is, or alternatively, at least satisfy yourself that in the event that you are unfortunate and in an accident and are out of work for a number of weeks or months, that you have a pool of savings that you can draw on. Because for $8 a month, the prospect of having nothing for some period of time while you're recuperating from an injury is a prospect that I don't think any Ontarian is very excited about.
1: Harvey Nagley is a consumer advocate. We're talking about the changes to car insurance that go into effect on July the 1st. So is that why you're underlining income replacement, Harvey?
16: I apologize. Would you repeat that, please, Bill?
1: Your income replacement, you seem specifically, especially focused on that. If I have income replacement as part of my work policy or some other private policy, do you think we need to have the extra on the auto insurance policy, or could you live without it?
16: In the event that you are fortunate enough to have what you consider to be, so inform yourself about the coverage that you have at your workplace, and once you understand that and are comfortable that coverage will be adequate to maintain the lifestyle that you would hope to maintain during convalescence, then absolutely that becomes a legitimate saving, and that's where it kicks in. So, or where the government's notion that why pay for extra when you don't need it. So in that instance, absolutely yes. But if you will allow me, Bill, I want to talk about one aspect of the changes that are becoming effective July 1 that have received very little coverage and that I would very much want your listeners to be aware of. And that is that the law now narrows who can claim these optional benefits on Ontario policy.
1: Now, Harvey, I know you have very little faith in my ability to ask the questions, but I can assure you that's where I'm going next.
16: Okay.
1: We did talk about it last time, and I think it's really important that we talk about this. So if you're in a car and the driver chooses to opt out of some of those benefits, you're saying it could impact the passenger as well?
16: No, Bill, I'm saying it's even worse than that.
1: Okay.
16: Because of these changes, and these are not changes where you have the option one way or the other, effective July 1st, for all of these optional benefits, even if you retain all nine of them, they are only applicable to four categories of individuals: the driver, the spouse, dependents, and people who are specifically named as alternative drivers in the policy. So
1: I got Bunda as my producer, and we're heading out to a company event. He's sitting in the passenger seat. He's not covered?
16: If he doesn't have his own policy, if he doesn't own a car, and you're being a good guy, and you're taking him to an event, and you have the misfortune of being in an accident, he cannot access your coverage, even if you took every optional benefit, and even if you increased the amount under these optional benefits, it would not be available to him as a passenger in your car. If you are carpooling, if you unfortunately run into a run over a pedestrian or a cyclist, those individuals who typically, or who prior to July 1 in our no-fault system would have been able to access your policy, can no longer access it, even if you opt into all of the optional benefits.
1: Doesn't that mean they're more likely to sue me and that I can't count on my insurance company to help cover the lawsuit?
16: Very, very excellent assumption, but it's interesting because the way the system in Ontario was constructed pre-July 1, there was a tremendous incentive to avoid requiring people to go into the tort system or the court system, and an encouragement to avail themselves of the no-fault regime that we have. Consequently, in the no-fault system, number one, there are thresholds in terms of how serious your injury is and how much how incapacitated you are in order to even get into the court system. And once you get into the court system, there are deductibles wherein if you get awarded a certain amount of money, there's a deductible of approximately $48,000 that gets deducted from any settlement you get. That made a lot of sense when you had the no-fault coverage and they wanted you to stay within the insurance regime. But now that they have constrained the insurance regime, they haven't made the court systems any more amenable to these smaller claims. So you incur the costs, you incur the time involved in going to court, and you won't even likely qualify to get any sort of meaningful award from the court. So, yes, there will be.
1: Yeah, and if the person, you're no longer covered on their insurance policy, very few will have the kind of money it might require if you've been seriously injured to help support you. So you'd be suing someone into bankruptcy. This is very interesting, Harvey. Just before I let you go, and I'm out of time here, but
16: yes, sir.
1: Is there a separate kind of insurance you can buy if you don't own a car but you want to be covered if you're hit as a pedestrian or a cyclist or your Bunda sitting in the passenger seat in my car?
16: There is an insurance policy that is available for non-automobile owners. It is very not very well known or understood. Many insurance brokers certainly don't actively promote it. And frankly, for the people that would be most vulnerable in the upcoming regime, it is unlikely that our gig workers, elderly who don't own cars, etc., necessarily have the financial wherewithal to even pay for the premiums associated with this coverage. So it is available. It's not widely offered, but the concern is that the people who are left out in the current or in the new system post July 1 won't have the financial means to afford purchasing that coverage.
1: What are we talking about here? $1,000, several thousand dollars a year? How much money are we talking?
16: I apologize. I don't have the figures for what that coverage is. It is so rarely used that I couldn't access information in terms of what you would be looking at premium-wise. But
1: all right, Harvey, got to let you go. We'll do a follow-up on that and see if we can find out. And if you find more information,
16: Bill, thanks please. Again for getting this information out to your listeners.
1: Okay, Harvey, thank you.
16: Thank you.
1: Harvey Nagley, a consumer advocate, former senior policy advisor with the Ontario Ministry of Finance, and just a little impatient.
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18: From the National Newsroom of the Canadian Press, I'm Karen Rebo. Canada Post is suspending parcel service to some European Union countries over new customs rules for low-value shipments. The Postal Service says it is not accepting mail or parcels destined for a dozen countries, including France, Germany, Ireland, Italy, Portugal, and Spain, until further notice. The move comes as the EU today introduces a 3 euro customs duty on parcels imported from outside the bloc worth up to 150 euros or $240 Canadian. It says many parcels are undervalued or falsely declared to avoid customs duties and also give an unfair advantage to non-EU based sellers. China is imposing a 73% tariff on pea starch from Canada starting today. This follows an anti-dumping investigation China launched last summer.
19: The Chinese Commerce Ministry says the investigation found Canadian products were dumped in China. Pea starch is commonly used as a thickener and stabilizer in food products, animal feed, and medication. The latest tariff comes after tensions between the two countries eased after Prime Minister Mark Carney visited Beijing in January and struck a new strategic partnership on trade irritants. Although the Canada Border Services Agency launched an anti-dumping investigation into steel racks from China in April. At the time, CBSA said it was to make a preliminary decision by July 20th. Naira Ahmed, The Canadian Press.
18: Hundreds of homes and businesses are still off the grid in southern Manitoba after heavy rain early Tuesday caused some flash flooding. Manitoba Hydro says it's been dealing all day with numerous fallen tree branches, washed out roads, and downed lines. The utility says the storm at one point had left about 14,000 customers without power, but the largest pockets of outages have been restored. Dozens of scattered outages are expected to last into Wednesday. A heat wave has settled in over much of Ontario and Quebec, with temperatures expected to hover around the low to mid-30s for the next few days. The humidity is making it feel, in some places, like in the 40s. These extreme temperatures could linger through the weekend in some places. Dangerous heat also now affecting more than half of the U.S., too. More from ABC News senior meteorologist Lee Goldberg.
20: Day one of five of a heat wave getting into the northeast. Some strong storms surrounding the heat dome. Pockets of heat in the west, but not as extreme. Still fire danger in the four corners. Surrounding the heat dome, some storms from the Gulf Coast into the Great Lakes and upstate New York and New England. But underneath that dome, no relief. Extreme heat warnings all the way from Kansas City down to Jackson into Boston. 105 in this area with the feel-like readings and even 110 Thursday and Friday in the northeast.
18: This is the Canadian Press. In sports, big news in the NBA. Kawhi Leonard is heading back to the Toronto Raptors after the team struck a deal with the LA Clippers to reunite with the player who led the Raptors' run to the 2019 NBA championship. Sources claim that the Clippers will acquire Brandon Ingram, Grady Dick, and a bunch of picks. In World Cup soccer action, Mexico defeated Ecuador 2-0 Tuesday night in Mexico City. It means Mexico's going to the round of 16. And will play the winner of today's match between England and Congo. France and Norway have also advanced to the round of 16. Canada's next game is Saturday in Houston against Morocco. In baseball, the Toronto Blue Jays will host the rubber match this afternoon of their three-game series against the New York Mets. The Mets beat the Blue Jays 3-0 last night. The Jays will try to have a Canada Day win before heading out on a nine-game road trip. From the Canadian Press, I'm Karen Reed.
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1: Happy Friday. We could say that, right? It's kind of like a happy Friday. It's Canada Day Eve. Shane Hewitt and the Night Shift from the nation's capital all across the country here for you. I'm Shane Hewitt in Ottawa, the village of Merrickville, just south of the city. Ryan O'Donnell is in Calgary. Noah Skanga is in Toronto. And kind of feels like a happy Friday, even if you only have the one day off. That's nice. Two-day work week. Like, we keep talking about four-day work weeks. This would be awesome. Like, why are we talking about four-day work weeks? Let's have Monday, Tuesday, take Wednesday off, work Thursday, Friday, take Saturday, Sunday off. This could be a thing. This could be my new platform going forward. I don't know. Feels kind of good. It's Good News Tuesday. So does it get any better good newsy than the fact that it's actually kind of like a Friday? I don't think so. Ryan O'Donnell, what's your good news today?
2: Oh, my good news, Shane, is that I tried cooking something new tonight. Okay? I've learned a new recipe. It's called surao. It's a Colombian... Basically, it's like the lowest of the lowest effort meals for Colombians. And for me, I think it's the most delicious thing in the world. Like, if you're Colombian and you're laughing at the white guy who's finally having flavor in his life, that's exactly what this is. So Laura's mom gave me her recipe for surao, and the prep has been done. I cooked yuca, like cassava is the other way you can call it, which I think might be more delicious than potatoes. Which is saying a lot coming from an Irish guy. And, it tastes 65% as good as Laura's mom's. I feel pretty happy with the first attempt, Shane. It's nowhere near where it needs to be, but I didn't burn the apartment down. I learned something new, and, it's also in my apartment right now.
1: All right. This is good. Noah Skanga, what's your good news?
3: Well, Kawhi Leonard might be coming back to Toronto, which means another championship, hopefully, for the Raptors. So, Wow. Good news, hopefully, for the whole city.
1: All over the basketball gossip today, are we?
3: Just a little bit.
1: Nice. Okay. Shane Hewitt in the Night Shift. Yeah, it feels pretty good here today. In my home renovation, we got a couple of steps closer to the bathroom being done, which is kind of nice. I feel like this weekend is a big weekend to move stuff. Couple coats of paint, almost done. It's funny because anybody who's done a renovation will laugh at me for saying this because I'm just learning this now. But when you renovate something like this, the first 95% is a lot of hard work. And then the last 5% takes longer and more hard work than the first 95% to get everything fit and finished. It's crazy. It's a crazy experience, but it feels pretty good to get it all done. And I am happy to that. And I've been doing the show. If you watch the YouTube videos from CFRA and stuff, or the social clips on Instagram, I am Shane Hewitt. This is my dining room. It doesn't look like my dining room because of the iHeart stuff and whatever. But it's possible that by Monday, I will be actually in the room that I will be doing the show from for real for a long time. I hope. So we shall see where it goes. That's kind of exciting for me. 71010, the text line is open. Use the text line to share your good news, no matter how big or how small. We have a lot of good news coming up, including sports is good for you. Sports fanaticism, almost made up a word there, is also good for you. So we're going to learn that from Dr. Perry Adler from Montreal here in just a little bit. The reason why we do Good News Tuesday is because of the fact that not everybody is experiencing good news today. And for those of us who are, what a great place to be in to share that and show everybody that sometimes the most simple of the good news is all it takes to feel a little better, find your way, because good news makes good news babies. The more good news that we find, the more good news we can share with others, and so on and so forth. So let's get sharing, shall we? 71010 on the text line. Use that microphone button on the iHeart app. Also tonight on the show, a guy wrote a book about cats. And I hate cats. So in the spirit of balance, as I work hard, I got reminded last week, I'm the guy who listens to opposing opinions and just give things a consideration. I'm learning about cats on the show. Even though it's all about cats. I'm a dog guy. I have a Great Dane. Her name is Harlow. She is a house donkey. In fact, when she lies in the couch, often she looks like a beached manatee. But she's not a cat, and that makes me happy. So, cats versus dog. Is there a definitive winner in the cat versus dog debate? Yes. Dogs rule. You're allowed to vote for cats if you like on the text line 71010. Now, cats, though, won the internet. Cats are the memes. Ryan, what's a meme?
2: A meme is, well, it, you know it when you see it. You know, it's a funny image or a video that people circulate that goes viral and kind of enters pop culture. And many would argue that the very first memes were cat memes, you know. Pictures of cats with funny captions, angry cat, the iconic, and then also classic ones like the talking cats. You know, sometimes their meows sound like cats. You might like this one, Shane. This is O Long Johnson.
4: O Long Johnson. O Long Johnson.
2: That video is so old. It was recorded on a VHS.
1: Okay. That's a cat. Now, my dog,
2: she moves
1: in the morning, so I get that part. Now, cats are really some of the pillars of the internet, the golden age of the internet, static pictures of the cat. Like the grumpy cat. He was pretty cool. What is it? Nyan cat? What is this, Ryan? Nyan cat?
2: Nyan cat.
1: Nyan cat.
2: Yeah, do you remember Nyan cat? The one that was like the rainbows and the cat. And it, like, let's listen to the music. You might recognize it.
1: Okay. Nope.
2: Ring a bell?
1: Definitely not.
2: Nyan?
1: Nope.
2: Dang, that's crazy.
1: Okay.
2: Well, that video is 15 years old as well.
1: Okay, well, I'm going to take over here, Ryan, because your internet connection is crapping out on us. Cats also have higher meme potential than dogs do because they're dumb. Cats have silly noises and talking sounds. Dogs apparently have silly barks, but can they match the meme magic of an orange cat?
5: Kitty. You're fine.
1: Now, I don't see on here anybody defending the dogs, because there are videos of dogs saying, I love you. See, why not? This is one of Ryan's personal favorites, a cat meowing at a Ring doorbell camera. Okay. Oh, all of that meme potential means they could win the own the internet, right? No. If you Google dog, it yields 10 billion search results compared to 8 billion for cat. Also, evidence that I have decided means dogs are better than cats. Now, if you search for dogs and cats globally, you get lots of different results. What about on social media? Cats had a head start with their dumb videos. Instagram's hashtag dog has 376 million posts versus cats. Hashtag cats, 290 million. Hashtag dogs of TikTok has 575 billion views compared to cats, 502 billion. More evidence that dogs are better than cats. What about in cities? Taiwan, China, and Japan are the only countries in the world where there are more cats than dogs, but megacities across the world are starting to see more cats than dogs, which makes sense because cats don't need a backyard. They just need things to knock over. Very well done. I am trying to learn how to like a cat. I had a cat once, but the reason his name was Speck. He was orange. He had three legs, partly because he got hit by a bus, but he got saved because my dog took my dad to save the cat. And the reason why he was an awesome cat is because he behaved like a dog. Further evidence that this is why. Okay. Rod Phillips is coming up in about 15 minutes. Rod stands by that cats are disliked because of a history. We've been told cats are bad, he says. Cats are pretty decent. Cats are cats. And he wrote a book about the history of the cat. And as much as I love dogs, it's a fascinating story. Coming up for you next, Good News Tuesday, more good news stories, 71010 if you want to send yours in.
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1: It's Good News Tuesday, 7-10-10. What's your good news? Dogs and cats, the conversation that's going on in the background. This is fun. Cats were left here by aliens thousands of years ago to spy and report back telepathically. I like that one. That one aligns nicely with the pigeons work for the government. I like cats that are like dogs. I had a cool cat, and we're going to talk to the History of Cats author. His name's Rod, is coming up next. Ryan O'Donnell's in Calgary. Noah Skanga is in Toronto. Because it's Good News Tuesday, we like to bring you good news stories while you text in yours at 71010. School resource officer rented out a movie theater for kids to go to school who normally wouldn't get a chance to go. The name of the officer is Sean Reevy.
2: Some of them live in a different life than most of us would comprehend. And they just haven't seen a lot of good things with their own eyes. They're not little kids and they're not grown up. They think they are. I rented out the entire theater. Yesterday in the cafeteria when Miss Alejo said some of you are going to have to spend your own money to buy snacks and such, I saw the looks on your faces and it made me sad. So we called the theater and I bought you guys all popcorn, snacks, and a drink.
3: Thank you.
2: Yeah. So thank you. You guys are awesome, okay? It dawned on me that little kids who were scared responded to superheroes. So I started a superhero-based foundation called Put on the Cape, a foundation for hope. Their family doesn't have a car. Parents, if they have two, work multiple jobs. I mean, half of them have never been to a water park before. They've never been across the other side of the highway before. So that's the joy. People say, why do you give money to kids that aren't your own? Well, they should be everybody's kids. And if they needed more, I would have given them more. Last year at the water park, it was over 3,000. But you can't break a promise to a child. They come here knowing that there's a reward at the end. So as you get older in life, help other people as a payback to me. Would you do that? That's all I ask of you. Be happy, healthy, love each other, and help anyone who needs you, okay?
1: My favorite part of that clip is that he asks those questions. If you could do this, would you do it? Okay, then that's all I ask. I think that's pretty cool because not only does he challenge the notions of society with, you know, low-income kids who wouldn't get to do these things, then he challenges the other adults in the room and says, well, why don't you do it too? I think that's pretty wicked. It's Phoenix, by the way, where that happened. Sean Reevy, a school resource officer, rented out a middle school trip to a theater, and it got treats and snacks for everybody, too. Shane Hewitt and the Night Shift. It is Good News Tuesday. Now, we are talking about cats coming up, and we got a couple of cat stories somehow in the good news. Don't know how that happened. Over in Downing Street in the UK, the

0: Prime Minister is pulling the pin. Keir Starmer's resigning. Larry the Cat, Chief Mouser of 10 Downing Street, though, he gets to keep his job, apparently. Here's the clip.
1: In Britain's revolving door of power, one figure has remained constant. He has four legs, sharp whiskers, and impeccable timing. Adopted in 2011 from Battersea Dogs and Cats Home, he arrived as a former stray and quietly took his place at the heart of British power. Since then, six prime ministers have come and gone, from David Cameron to Keir Starmer. And now, with Keir Starmer stepping down, he is waiting to greet yet another prime minister, his seventh since arriving at Downing Street in 2011. The UK has weathered Brexit turmoil, pandemic lockdowns, Partygate, and leadership meltdowns. But he remained unbothered, unmoved, often asleep. He greets dignitaries, inspects security, and tests antique furniture for nap quality. But his real talent is stealing the scene. World leaders approach the famous black door, cameras click, and there he is, stretching, strolling, or sitting squarely in front. He reportedly took a liking to Barack Obama. He drew a smile from Vladimir Zelensky. And during Donald Trump's 2019 visit, he crashed the photo op and napped beneath the presidential limousine. His rodent-catching record is debated. A mouse here, a pigeon once, which escaped. Yet his true role is ceremonial, symbolic and strangely diplomatic. He has sparred with Palmerston, the Foreign Office's diplocat. He has tolerated prime ministerial dogs, and he now keeps a careful distance from Starmer's cat. At 18 or 19, he has slowed. He spends more time on a warm radiator ledge just inside number 10. But his presence still reassures a nation used to political whiplash. Not elected, not appointed by voters, yet arguably Britain's most trusted public figure. This is Larry, Britain's top political cat.
0: Cats. Okay, here's a good news dog story. You notice the cat story is painfully long. Dog story only gets a few seconds. There was a car crash and a rollover crash in BC's Okanagan, and their family was in that, and their dog went missing after the crash. 3 days later, after being alone in the woods, the owner of the dog and one of the rescues found Daisy back at the car crash because Daisy's awesome.
2: I landed on the perfect possible landing. It was flat and wide, and nobody else was involved in the collision. Sadly, first thing I noticed was my dog was gone.
3: We went to the accident site, and we wanted to check out the other vehicle. Daisy was in the front seat passenger of the truck that had been involved in the accident, so Tracy just stayed there and made sure she didn't run away, and I ripped down because I had passed Shannon and Deidre at another clearing where she had been sighted. I coordinated with them. Shannon got in my vehicle, and we all raced back, and that's the story. Daisy was rescued.
0: See, this is why dogs are cool. The dog was probably thrown from the vehicle, startled and scared, came back and waited in the car, the crashed-up car for the owner. Just sat there loyally. Can we not just agree that dogs are better than cats, please? Like, look, if you have a cat, and I'm sure you love your cat, that's cool. I'm glad you do. We're just not going to hang out. You can hang out with your cat.
4: But what if the cat shows the same loyalty? Will you then, because the cats can do that, and cats will do that.
0: The cats are loyal.
4: Absolutely they are. Absolutely they are.
0: Okay, well, let's find Ryan O'Donnell. We'll find us a story about a cat that sat and waited for 3 days for their owner. And then we'll...
4: Okay, I'm going to do some digging. I'm going to see. I feel like this is going to be easy.
0: You think so? I hope you can prove us all wrong. Okay, well, there you go. It's Good News Tuesday, 7-10-10. Some good news stories for you. Cats v. dogs on the show. And I'm surprised, actually, on the text message, everybody's agreeing with the dog stuff. I thought the cat people would have something to say. Maine Coon cats are like dogs. They're big. They're kind of fun. Like tigers are cool. Like that, I guess that's technically a cat. You know, it could go for those. There was a cat hanging out in my house the other day, just hanging about, and then a chipmunk ran by, and I was like, and a squirrel, and I was like, will you please do something about that? And it just walked away. It was like I was behind in my rent payments, and it was like, yeah, I'll do something for you when you pay up. Shane Hewitt in the Night Shift. Coming up tonight on the show, we also have a very special Richard Krause visit tonight. A Canada Day drinks, booze and reviews style of some shows, Canadian shows and Canadian drinks to go with those shows. We'll get to that. If you lived the emotional roller coaster that was Canada's World Cup match last weekend and you're looking forward to reliving it this weekend, Dr. Perry Adler is here from Montreal, psychologist, and he says it's good for us to live those emotions. In fact, our body responds like real life. That's also coming up. By the way, that's your good argument to watch the hockey game or whatever game you want to watch. When you get told, oh, more sports, it's good for me, babe. Shane Hewitt in the Night Shift. We'll be right back.
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1: Cats. If you've listened to the show long enough, you will know that it's a topic I am just uncomfortable with. Rod Phillips, on the other hand, is not. And this is why I get to introduce Rod to you, is to talk about cats. And it is interesting. How is it that we've let these grouchy, selfish animals take over our homes and we say we love them? I'm assuming, Rod Phillips, you're going to defend the cats here. How are you, my man?
2: I'm very well. How are you doing?
1: I'm very good, thank you. This is quite fascinating. Tell me about cats and why cats for you?
2: Why cats for me? Well, I'll be honest. I'm a cat and a dog person. I love animals generally, but I have cats, and my daughter is a dog professional, so I spend a lot of time with her dogs. They come to stay in my place sometimes, so I like them both. But the thing is, they're totally different. I have one relationship with the dogs, and I have a different relationship with the cats. And I think the secret to bridging this gap and this problem that you have, and it is a problem, is that, you really want cats to be dogs.
1: I do.
2: But they're cats.
1: Yeah.
2: And
1: that's the problem.
2: They're different species. They're wired differently. We relate to them differently and they relate to us differently. They're more independent. They're less, servile than dogs. You know, we tend to think that they are, you know, wild, unfriendly, aloof. You know, these are just, characteristics we impose on them. Cats are just cats. Dogs aren't actually loyal and friendly. That's the way we think of them, because they just like to spend time around people. And they'll spend time around all kinds of people, not just you. I mean, you may have a particular relationship with your dog, but your dog will also be happy to spend time with other people.
1: This is true.
2: But they are different from dogs, and that's, you know, I think they've had a bad rap for hundreds of years, thousands of years.
1: Okay. All right. Okay. So it's cats, a history, Rod Phillips. And, everything that you said is probably true. I mean, I've seen the rare dog that is extremely loyal, the one that comes in the room and only goes to mom or whatever and has little love bubbles above their head, as soon as mom walks in the room kind of thing. And I did have a cat, Rod. His name was Speck. And he was orange. Okay. And he was the most amazing cat in the world. And the reason why I don't even need cats or like any other cats is because of the cat Speck. And the reason why he was so amazing is because he was like a dog. So I'm learning here, Rod. I am trusting the process of loving the cats.
2: Right. No, it's true. And, you know, it's because cats are not dogs, that people have taken dogs as the kind of the model pet or the model domesticated animal. And then they sort of measure cats against dogs. And, well, cats just fail all the time because they just don't behave the way that we like pets or domestic animals to behave. But I think, you know, one of the things that a lot of people like about cats is that they are like that. You know, they're more inquisitive. They're more independent. You call a cat, it might come, it might not come. It might just walk in the other direction.
1: It'll look at you first, though.
2: And so on. Yeah, look at you first.
1: And then walk
2: turn
1: away.
2: Around and turn around and walk away. I mean, a lot of people find that kind of amusing, right? I mean, my cats are like that. I mean, you know, they might come, they might not. And it's always an interesting sort of surprise. Whereas with the dogs, like my daughter's dogs, for example, I call them. They're here. They're there in a second. Mm-hmm. And dogs are in a sense more predictable, which I think is why cat videos are more interesting than dog videos, and why there are so many more cat videos, because cats are surprising.
1: That's true.
2: They do unexpected things, whereas dogs are a bit predictable.
1: Okay, so well, let's dig into this, because I find it quite interesting, the notion that cats reveal an awful lot about humans. And, I think you just actually alluded to it while you said that about they're surprising to us. You know, dogs are loyal. And I also have the expectation that my dog will be loyal, that when I say her name, she will come. So the expectations are very different between the two. So Cats a History is also a book about people because cats help map that history a little bit, because judgment comes in a lot of ways. Evil people have cats in movies, right? And right. then at the same time, witches have cats. That's another big stigma that's been carried through for so long. I mean, it's in old wives' tales and all those bits. So tell me about a people's perspective through cats.
2: Yeah, and really my book, although it's called Cats, A History, it's really about a history of the human-cat relationship. And you're absolutely right that, you know, cats, people, many people, I should say, and have looked upon cats, you know, as very darkly because they are independent, because they're mysterious. And a lot of people thought that, well, cats can see in the dark, so that makes them kind of witchy. You know, they're out at night. You know, they're kind of nocturnal animals, and so that they got associated with witches and magic and that kind of thing. And it's very interesting, you know, just look at Walt Disney, for example. I mean, how many cats are there in Walt Disney movies? Very, very few. And, you know, Disney is quoted as
1: largely
2: saying,
1: because of the mouse, I would say.
2: Well, the mouse, yeah. Well, the duck and a mouse, right? But I mean,
1: right.
2: Yeah, but I mean, Disney has said, I don't like cats because you can't tell them what to do.
1: Right.
2: So, I mean, one of his cats is called Lucifer. That's the one in Snow White. It's called Lucifer, you know, the devil. Mm-hmm. And this sort of harks back to the notion that, you know, cats are devilish and evil. And that goes back to the Middle Ages, really, which is when cats began to be associated with magic and witches and that kind of thing. Up until then, the church was very kind of neutral about cats. They just thought cats were cats. You know, they were just an animal. They had no particular, you know, they weren't virtuous or evil, or anything like that. But then from, you know, the Middle Ages, they began to regard cats as actually accomplices of the devil.
1: Hmm. I feel like that could be accurate. But again, this is, I'm acknowledging my bias.
2: Yeah.
1: But I mean, all the things that you say, I mean, I do hear the patterns that are in my thinking about cats generally, right? Like I always joke and say, like, if I fall down and die, my dog is going to lie with me till someone comes. My cat's probably going to eat my eyes because he's hungry, right? Like,
2: yeah. Well, I mean, it's a story.
1: There's your surprise behavior thing.
2: Well, in the 19th century, it's interesting because there was a story of Greyfriars Bobby. So this is a cat in Britain, a dog, sorry, in Britain that his master died and he sat on the grave for years and years until he died. You know, and this was supposed to show, you know, how loyal he was even to his master in death. And then later in the 19th century, someone came up with a cat that did the same thing. I mean, people have been trying to prove that cats are as good as dogs for, you know, for quite a long time. I mean, it's just not a believable story, quite frankly. But because cats just don't relate to people. Cats are territorial. You know, they relate to place. I mean, I had people who, you know, when I, living in Ottawa, my neighbors moved away, but only, you know, 8 blocks or something like that. But their cat came back every day. To their house. I mean, for months, they had to come and get their cat and take the cat to its new home because it was attached to place, not to people. So they're just different animals.
1: Well, that's an interesting distinction that I've never heard before is, that, you know, dogs attached to people and cats attached to place. So that in itself is probably a good apples and oranges of the scenario. It's great. I mean, the book is Cats, A History. If you're a cat person or you're looking to change your mind about cats, why not learn about the human relationship to cats? Rod Phillips is a professor at Carleton University in Ottawa, Faculty of Arts and Sciences. Historian is what Rod does.
2: That's what I do. Yeah, so I mean, I think it's an interesting. Of course, I wrote it, so I think it's interesting.
1: Oh, but I hope
2: I mean,
1: so. It, yeah.
2: Yeah. No, I mean, it's an interesting story because I think a lot of people, you know, don't understand cats, or if they do understand cats and they love cats, you know, it kind of gives them the background as to, you know, why people think about cats the way they do. And if you look at surveys now, you know, 30% of people don't like cats.
1: Mm-hmm.
2: Whereas only 5% of people don't like dogs.
1: Really?
2: I mean, cats are really polarizing in the way that dogs are not.
1: Yeah, that's fascinating stuff. Well, Rod, this is great. I hope everyone picks up the book. Why not? Give it a learn. Give it away. Give it to your non-cat loving friends and make a contract. Maybe you can change some minds. Rod Phillips, thank you.
2: Oh, that's great, Shane. Thanks very much.
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1: That's Good News Tuesday, and I have good news for you. It's time for What's On Your Mind. And this edition of What's On Your Mind is What's On Your Mind, Tim Powers. Welcome to the show, my friend. It's been a minute.
2: It's been a while. Good to be with you on this eve of Canada Day. Shane, you will appreciate I am at a cottage where the power has gone out.
1: Nice.
2: Not expected to be restored until 2 a.m. and the kids are running around playing charades. So you couldn't have a better Canada Day eve than we're having.
1: Have
2: right
1: you
2: now.
1: Considered them giving fire on a stick just to make it all really authentic?
2: Well, the problem is, I no doubt you're covering, we've got this heat dome over top of us, and we just had all the rain from the heat dome, so it's almost like a swamp here at the moment, so I don't know what we can get going in the rain, but we'll try.
1: Good. Well, any day at a cottage, even without power, is better than a day in the city stuck working. I would give you that one. Tim Powers is the vice chairman of Summa Strategies. Who took the keys to my Bima? And the managing director of Abacus Data Opinion Research Company, also the regular fill-in host for Vashika Pelos. Big shoes. Those are big shoes to fill, bud.
2: And, well, they are. I'm in a pale imitation, but I'm always honored when I get the chance to do it.
1: I like that. I do think you do a great job. We invited you to be here because Canada Day. What's on your mind with Canada Day, Tim Powers?
2: Well, you know I'm from Newfoundland and Labrador. I'm very proud of that. And Canada Day is a different day for us because we start Canada Day with recognizing a terrible carnage that happened in the First World War. It's Memorial Day in Newfoundland. And this year is one of the special anniversary dates. So 110 years ago tomorrow, Shane, during the Battle of the Somme, the Royal Newfoundland Regiment went over the trenches in a place called Beaumont-Hamel, France. 800 of them went over. 68 of them came back the next day and reported for duty. It was a whole generation of Newfoundlanders that were killed on that day, and you know your history and your listeners know the history, commanded by the British, used as cannon fodder, all of those things. Some fascinating stats from it that are heartbreaking. 14 sets of brothers, entire communities wiped out. So what we do in the morning of Canada Day is remember them. It was 2 years ago we repatriated one of our own from Beaumont-Hamel and brought back an unknown soldier and entombed that soldier in St. John's. And tomorrow at Beaumont-Hamel, something called the Danger Tree will be reappearing. Sorry for the long history lesson, but the Danger Tree, it was kind of the area, as it sounds, where the Germans shot down so many young Newfoundlanders on that day. And the tree, of course, after 110 years had collapsed and there'd been temporary trees planted. But this evening, in preparation for tomorrow, engineers at Memorial University built a new tree, a fiberglass tree that will stand there in perpetuity or as long as it lasts. And that's going to be an important thing tomorrow on the 110th anniversary.
1: Some of the stats are staggering. Of the 720-some-odd folks that didn't make it, they figure it actually happened in about 30 minutes. Like it wasn't a day until everyone was able to come home, but they figure that whole group was done. Like it was 30 minutes over. Yeah.
2: I've been there. So I was over at the Rugby World Cup in 2023, and it was the first time it was in France, and it was the first time I'd been to Beaumont-Hamel. And I don't think I appreciated what would have been the intensity of it all. The field between the trenches, probably no more than 300 meters. You think of yourself, as I'm sure others do, of, all right, you know, I was 16, 17 years of age. The soldiers were then 18, maybe, because everybody faked their birth date, and they're just running over top. They're running over. They're getting gunned down. Their friends. It was just, it's overwhelming. And, yeah, so we remember that because it did kill a generation of people on our island. And in lasting memoriam of all of those people who died, Memorial University, where I went as an undergrad and now have the privilege of serving on the board there, was created. And the purpose of the creation of Memorial University was to make sure that generations of Newfoundlanders were able to remember the sacrifices that were made, but also to prepare for the future, to give the hope of learning and the benefit of learning. And it's pretty overwhelming. And if you go to the ceremony in St. John's, many people have gone to the cenotaph on Remembrance Day in Ottawa or whatever community they're in. It's as solemn and as deep in meaning as any Remembrance Day ceremony you'll ever encounter anywhere in this country.
1: I often get reminded when I'm golfing, and I don't want to sound dismissive to it, but that's where the distances always kind of get me, is when you're walking down and you're like, oh, okay, solid 3-wood and I can get it there. And then you realize that's people spent months face to face shooting at each other from that distance. Right. And you kind of go, that's how close it was. It was a solid 5-iron.
2: I mean, and when I went there, I mean, maybe it's just, you know, Newfoundland romanticism of something that was tragic, but I'm looking across when we were there in, what was it, October of 2023, and I see this guy coming to me, coming towards our group, and he looks somewhat familiar. Turns out this is a fellow I'd grown up with and played rugby with, and he was down there from Belgium. And here we are, both of us, first time reconnecting on the terrain and, you know, connecting it to the World Cup, if I can do that for a moment, because that's uplifting and that's positive, and that's also what I'm thinking about. There's a great story, I'm sure you know it. It's been written about many times, but during one of the Christmases of the First World War, during this trench warfare, there was an armistice for the day, and the Germans and the Brits went up and played soccer against each other. You know, and you think of that, you see these distances, and you think of the, you know, the powerful enthusiasm and passion we're seeing through football now. You can link it even in the depths of despair when people were not surviving in the First World War. They were trying to find peace and solace and put away their warring weapons for a day. So, sorry, that's heavy. That's not easy on the eve of Canada Day, but that's what our day is tomorrow, Memorial Day.
1: It couldn't be perfect, more perfect, because it is Good News Tuesday, Tim. And with that comes the gratitude of all things that we have in Canada. And sometimes it's such a great example of what Good News Tuesday is that sometimes you have to recognize or have experienced some bad things to really, really appreciate the good things. And I think that's a really great example of how wonderful we have it today when we complain about things going on in our country, is to remember stories like that, and what a great reminder on Canada Day to start that day for the gratitude of what it means to be a Newfoundlander and what it means to be Canadian. Thank you, my friend, for all of that.
2: Thank you. I was just going to say very quickly, there is a very famous book called The Danger Tree about, I believe it's 5 brothers who were lost on that day. I encourage people to read it.
1: All right. Tim Powers filling in for Vash Capellos earlier today. And now at a cottage with his feet up, spending time with us. Thank you, my friend.
2: Take care, buddy. Bye.
1: What's on your mind? Tim Powers, Shane Hewitt, and The Night Shift.
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7: From the National Newsroom of the Canadian Press, I'm Karen Rebo. Starting today, Canada Post is suspending parcel service to some European Union countries over new customs rules for low-value shipments. The Postal Service says it is not accepting mail or parcels destined for a dozen countries, including France, Germany, Ireland, Italy, Portugal, and Spain, until further notice. The move comes as the EU today introduces a 3 euro customs duty on parcels imported from outside the bloc worth up to 150 euros or $240 Canadian. It says many parcels are undervalued or falsely declared to avoid customs duties. China is imposing a 73% tariff on pea starch from Canada. The move follows an anti-dumping investigation that found Canadian products were dumped in China. Tensions between our countries had eased after Prime Minister Mark Carney visited Beijing in January and struck a strategic partnership on some trade irritants. Those included Chinese electric vehicles and some Canadian canola, seafood, and peas. In April, Canada Border Services launched an anti-dumping investigation into steel racks from China. The U.S. is set to officially inform Canada and Mexico of its intentions for the Continental Trade Pact, known in this country as CUSMA. Prime Minister Mark Carney says officials from Canada, the U.S., and Mexico will hold a virtual call today to talk about the critical trade agreement.
8: We're expecting a constructive exchange. I wouldn't expect any drama.
7: But Carney also said yesterday he's not, quote, looking for my pen. All signs indicate Washington will blow past the July 1st date without agreeing to renew the pact for 16 years. The deal will remain in effect regardless, and trade talks will continue. Hundreds of customers are still off the grid in southern Manitoba after heavy rain caused some flash flooding early Tuesday. Manitoba Hydro says it's been dealing with numerous fallen tree branches, washed out roads, and downed lines. The utility says the storm at one point had left about 14,000 homes and businesses without power, but the largest pockets of outages have been restored. Dozens of scattered ones are expected to last until today. While Canadians from coast to coast are celebrating the nation's birthday today, many in Quebec will be breaking a sweat during the annual moving day.
9: Traditionally, Canada Day in Quebec is synonymous with moving trucks lining the streets and discarded household items on sidewalks. Many leases expire at the end of June, so July 1st is when thousands of people across the province change homes. This year, Moving Day coincides with a heat wave forecast to bring temperatures up to 33 degrees, with the Humidex making it feel more like 45 degrees. Health officials say there is no magic solution to staying cool while moving homes. They suggest avoiding heavy lifting during the hottest part of the day. Giuseppe Valiante, The Canadian Press, Montreal.
7: This is The Canadian Press. In sports, big news in the NBA. Kawhi Leonard is heading back to the Toronto Raptors after the team struck a deal with the LA Clippers to reunite with the player who led the Raptors' run to the 2019 NBA championship. Sources claim that the Clippers will acquire Brandon Ingram, Grady Dick, and a bunch of picks. In World Cup soccer action, Mexico defeated Ecuador 2-0 Tuesday night in Mexico City. It means Mexico's going to the round of 16. And will play the winner of today's match between England and Congo. France and Norway have also advanced to the round of 16. Canada's next game is Saturday in Houston against Morocco. In baseball, the Toronto Blue Jays will host the rubber match this afternoon of their three-game series against the New York Mets. The Mets beat the Blue Jays 3-0 last night. The Jays will try to have a Canada Day win before heading out on a nine-game road trip. From the Canadian Press, I'm Karen Rebo.
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1: Richard Cross is here. Booze and reviews, the Canada Day-ish long weekend. Not really, but for some, it definitely is. So where we have a movie and then we pair a drink so you can enjoy the movie. I'm looking forward to later in the month some Christmas booze and reviews. Christmas in July, booze and reviews. 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
2: Well, let's talk about Canada's favorite sport. I guess it's still hockey, although everyone's talking about football and soccer these days. So, but let's talk about the movie Goon. So this is a movie starring Jay Baruchel, Sean William Scott, shot in Canada. And it's a violent but kind of sweet and a little dim-witted movie, which I think it is meant to be. It is a movie about enforcers. It is a movie about the love of the game and the love of the sport. And it's something that I think a lot of people can probably relate to. It captures that rough and rowdy feel of minor league hockey. It is profane enough to make the Hanson brothers blush. If you know the Hanson brothers from Slapshot, you'll know what I mean. And it's violent enough to convince Paul Henderson to buy a helmet. So it's good stuff all around. You can find it on your favorite streaming service. And to go along with that, I thought, because it's about getting punched in the face and there's a little bit of blood in the movie, let's talk about a Bloody Caesar. This is really the signature Canadian drink. It was invented in Calgary in 1969 by a guy called Walter Chell. And it's a mix, as anyone who's ever had one knows, vodka, Clamato juice, Worcestershire sauce, hot sauce, and spices. And it's easy to make. You take an ounce or an ounce and a half of vodka, the Clamato juice, 4 or 5 ounces, the Worcestershire, like 4 or 5 dashes, 2 or 3 dashes of Tabasco or your favorite, and a little pinch of black pepper. And if you feeling crazy, you can throw some horseradish in there, except I don't really like that much.
1: Oh, I do like horseradish. It's not in my drink.
2: I just get stuck in the straw, man. Yeah, I don't like it.
1: Stuck in the straw. You're getting in the way of my booze intake, horseradish.
2: But it is, it is a great drink. Canadians drink over 400 million Caesars annually, and it is a brunch staple with its own National Caesar Day. So I think it makes a perfect match for the movie Goon.
1: So can I ask you a Caesar question, Mr. Bartender?
2: Sure.
1: Okay, so there's like the Caesar, and then there's the proper Bloody Caesar, but then you have some people that do like the Clamato and tomato juice, and like there's, like, are they fundamentally all the same? Because there's another great one which uses like the pickle brine, which is also amazing. So what's the difference?
2: I've got a bottle of pickle vodka that's actually really good too, that I use for them sometimes. Well, I mean, the main difference, I think, is that the Clamato juice is such a unique flavor. The umami flavor that comes along with that is just simply different than a standard Bloody Mary, which is just tomato juice and all the other spices and vodka and that kind of thing. That is a little thicker. That's a bit more of a substantial cocktail. This one was meant to go along with this Italian-themed restaurant that Walter Chell was working in, and he wanted something that was kind of like clam linguine. And so he created this, this drink to go along with it. And, you know, there's all sorts of variations on it. For me, I like it simple. I like it straight up. I like it just, you know, vodka, spices, Clamato juice.
1: I believe over ice. I believe Caesars has moved, but it's still on 4th Avenue downtown. Yeah.
2: Wow.
1: In Calgary. Yep.
2: I love that.
1: Okay. Booze and reviews, different for this week. Why not? Let's have some fun because we've got some Canadian movies and Canadian drinks. Richard Cross.
2: So David Cronenberg, is one of my favorite filmmakers. He's made, a lot of movies, and all of them, I think, except for one, possibly two, have been shot in Toronto. So to talk about a drink that I'll tell you about in a second, I chose A History of Violence. It stars Viggo Mortensen, shot in Toronto, and it's about a pair of petty criminals who attempt to rob a small-town diner. While doing so, they bump into a guy called Tom, played by Viggo Mortensen, who quickly defends himself and kills both of these bad guys. So he is a hero because he's killed these bad guys, but it turns out that, you know, he wasn't always a great guy. And that comes out in the telling of the tale. So this is darkly funny. It's brutally violent, but it is kind of orchestrated in a way that you can tell. You watch 2 minutes and you go, oh, yeah, this is a David Cronenberg movie. It's really good stuff. And check it out. Again, available on streaming services. But I thought a perfect drink to go along with this in tribute to David Cronenberg, in tribute to the idea that he's made nearly all his movies in Toronto, is that we would enjoy a drink called the Toronto Cocktail.
1: Yeah.
2: And so this one you don't see very often on menus. It dates back to probably, I don't know, 50 or 60 years ago anyway.
1: Wow.
2: To make it, you take 2 ounces of rye whiskey, like Alberta Dark Batch.
3: Which is ironic for the Toronto cocktail, yeah.
2: Yeah, or Crown Royal.
3: From Manitoba, or also ironic.
2: Whatever you like.
3: Yeah. Yeah.
2: And then a quarter of an ounce of Fernet Branca, quarter of an ounce of maple syrup, 2 dashes of Angostura bitters, and then you garnish it with an orange twist. So you put all the ingredients into a mixing glass with ice. You stir it. Don't shake it until it's well chilled. That's about 30 seconds. And then you, express an orange twist over the drink and garnish. And what I like to do when I do that is you get just the flesh of the peel, right? And you squeeze it near the drink, sort of over the drink. And if you want to be really fancy about it, you get a lighter, light it and sort of squeeze the oils into the flame, and it will give you these little bursts of color over the drink. And it infuses this kind of oil, this orangey oil into the drink, and it's delicious.
3: It makes a big difference. One of the drinks that we've talked about in the past, I learned it was like, nuts. It was the first time I ever did that. I'm like, is this a thing? And then you do it, you look for the mist and you're like, it's there.
2: It is there, and it gives there's something about having it over the flame that gives it like this just extra little nutty flavor maybe or something. It really does change the taste of it.
3: Good stuff. All right, so it is Booze and Reviews, Richard Cross. We have time for a quick one. Maybe it's a quick cold one. Before we're done here, what's our last one for Booze and Reviews today?
2: Well, this one's easy. So Strange Brew. You know, I love that movie. And if you haven't seen it, it is Bob and Doug McKenzie. They are the bumbling, beer-drinking Canadian brothers that we first got to know on SCTV. They made this movie. They ended up working at a brewery. And then they uncover a sinister mind control plot that's spearheaded by the brewmaster, who's played by the great Max von Sydow, and they have to stop the scheme. And there's all sorts of other kind of cool stuff that happens here, but everyone loves those characters. They're bumbling. Most of us can sing the song that goes along with it. I'll spare you my voice for that on the radio today. But it's silly. It's good-natured. It's quite, you know, hilarious, really. But it's a real curio. It's a real kind of, artifact of the 1980s. And to celebrate, I guess, a classic 80s send-up of Canada, just drink beer. Drink Molson Canadian or Labatt's Blue or any other basic Canadian Pilsner or lager. And it's perfect because the entire movie revolves around Bob and Doug McKenzie's obsession with beer. And so what better way to celebrate than by cracking a cold one and watching that movie?
3: I would throw an Alexander Keith's in there.
2: Oh yeah. Listen, my dad's first job was working, at Alexander Keith's, brewery in Halifax. And they used to lower them down into the vats, these giant vats, to wash them out. And you could only be down there for 30 seconds or more at a time. No more than that, because you'd get drunk from the fumes.
3: Wow.
2: So they'd lower him down. He'd wipe furiously. Then they'd pull him back up. And he only lasted a couple of days. Not his favorite job.
3: RichardCrowe.ca. Yeah. Get connected with Richard. Booze and Reviews. All things Canadian for our Canada Day-ish. Thanks, my man.
2: Thank you.
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2: We've come up with a lot of arguments, the gentleman in the room, to watch our big dumb sporting events. And I realize that's a stereotype, but I think I'm okay with that because stereotypes come from somewhere and boys generally like big dumb sporting events. And so what if we could give you some actual verified support behind your request to avoid the honey-do list a little bit and watch some big dumb sporting events? This is a great way to go about it. Perry Adler is here to dig into the conversation and say hello because we haven't talked to Perry in a few weeks here. Dr. Perry Adler, how are you?
3: I'm well, Shane, and I hope you're well, too.
2: I'm well. I am glad to see you. I'm excited to get into this conversation. Perry is a clinical psychologist, president at Human Nexus Corporation, director of the Teenage Health Unit Hertz Family Practice Center, humannexus.ca, if you want to get connected with Perry. Watching sports, this is an interesting time for us sports-watching fans, Perry, because we've seen, you know, our winter sports have all kind of wrapped up. Summer sports, I mean, you got the Blue Jays. I like my F1, but they take a 3-week summer break. We're a little dry on the summer sports.
3: Yeah, you mentioned it being a big dumb sporting event, but there's nothing dumb about it. And it's not just the boys who love it. The women and girls love it too.
2: That's true.
3: And there's a lot of positive when it comes to sports, you know, from simply the fan level. When you're watching the game and you're really into it, you have the same emotional reaction, physiological reactions as you would to real life challenges. So you get into the fight or flight response when you're being threatened by the other side and you get all excited when you're about to score. So you're being the conqueror, right? So that elevates things like cortisol, adrenaline, testosterone, a little spike in that. You'll get endogenous opioids being released. Blood pressure, heart rate go up. So it's like a mini or mild to moderate level of exercise that you feel physiologically. And emotionally, you get the boost in all of those happy neurochemicals. And there's a lot of, how can I say, when there's a victory, you know, we have a tendency to be able to empathize and put ourselves in the place of our team. We often say like, oh, look, we just won. We make it a we as if we were on the pitch. I know when I'm watching and I'm thinking in my head, kick the ball, kick the ball. I literally feel my right because I'm right legged. My right leg twitches like I want to kick the ball. That's how much I get into it. And that's exciting. So while I'm doing that, I'm not thinking about, I don't know, deadlines at work and maybe I had a fight with my wife or whatever. So it's a mini mental holiday. So it's a lot of positive there that really can benefit the person while they're watching sports.
2: I often dodge punches in hockey fights. Like you get wrapped up in it, right? So it's quite interesting. This look at this. I mean, basically what you're saying is that the World Cup is the most expensive counseling session we've ever had, but valid and workable.
3: Yeah, in many ways. I don't know if you've been watching it, but I've been looking at the feeds on social media that show huge crowds everywhere watching the game, especially in Toronto and Vancouver where we're actually hosting matches. And there are tens, if not maybe 100,000 people in the street, all moving around, bouncing to music, all that. It's a party. Mm-hmm. You know, this is a good time. And we're also having the benefits of like feeling more like a cohesive community,
2: yeah,
3: identifying with something, getting behind something. So it's good for the individual. I think it's also good for the cities and good for the nation.
2: I'm not a soccer fan. I mean, my exposure to soccer is Ted Lasso, which I think is a much shorter version of a soccer match with just the highlights for the TV show. So I find soccer matches to be really long, but I'm learning and I've promised myself that I would learn it. You know, my favorite thing about watching, because I've watched the Team Canada stuff, yeah, it's actually watching the people

0: in the crowd. Yeah. Like, I love those still photos where they're like, yeah, fists in the air, yeah, frozen face photo of just enthusiasm. And yeah. I find that that part is more amazing than the actual soccer itself. So I hear what you're saying.
1: There's a universality to the reactions people have. When you look at people who score a goal, whether it's in soccer, hockey, football, almost always you see them screaming, mouth wide open, teeth almost being bared. It's a very animalistic thing, okay? And one way that people really enjoy these sporting events as a fan is that we live in a kind of emotionally controlled society where we don't typically cry in public. We don't typically hug each other for, you know, out of the blue. But when you're in the stands and your team scores, suddenly you're grabbing the guy or the gal next to you and high-fiving and jumping up and down. And when we lose, you see not only little kids, but the big guys and big gals, you know, tears are coming down their faces. And it's like socially acceptable to do it, in these, you know, spectator sport situations, which is kind of cathartic. It's kind of let's go of emotions. I think that's another way it's quite useful.
0: Oh, that's neat. It's neat to see. You're right. It is cool. There's some new research that says that, like, this is good for us. Like, being a sports fan is good for us. And I suppose it goes all kinds of directions. This is where the gambling part gets dangerous, because it is so good for us to be there and enjoy it and sense a community, like you say. But then there's other, you know, tools out there that try to sort of take advantage and steal it from us. Worth protecting, sports fan, being a sports fan. Yeah.
1: Yeah, and I think you're right about the gambling. I think it's a terrible thing that the governments are allowing it to happen. I understand that they're doing it thinking it's going to be a money making thing, like a tax on the people who are doing the gambling, but they're going to cause more problems for society than it's worth in terms of tax compensations. And now sports will become less enjoyable. It's going to be very, very stressful for people who are betting more than just a couple of bucks on a game. Mm-hmm. And that's going to cause problems in terms of mental health, relationship breakdowns within couples if somebody's spending too much money or too involved in it and ignoring the responsibilities or just not really being there and enjoying it. It's a very detrimental thing to society.
0: Do you think it's a good, because what I'm hearing from what you're saying is that watching a sports team, you know, some sports teams maybe explore sadness more than others. Some sports teams explore winning and joy more than others. Insert your Canadian hockey team of choice.
1: Sorry.
0: Was that what it was? Oh, sorry. I was alluding at that. Is it safe to say that being a sports fan could be a healthy rehearsal of healthy emotional process of all of the feelings?
1: Yeah, I love what you just said. That's exactly it. It allows you to feel more alive. I don't know if I ever told you this, but when my daughter, I think we talked about this once, when my daughter was small, she asked me about heaven. Do you remember us talking about this?
0: No, I don't. Tell me again.
1: No. Oh, maybe I didn't tell you. Yeah, she was like 8 years old, comes to me, and she goes, Dad, you know about heaven? I said, kind of. She goes, like, when I get to heaven, when we get to heaven, that's where everything's supposed to be good, right? Like, we get everything we want. We're all happy all the time. I said, I think that's what we're being told. Yeah, I think that's right. She goes, I don't want to go to heaven. I said, why not? She goes, I'd be bored.
0: Okay? Oh, isn't that profound?
1: I know, out of the mouth of an 8-year-old, right? So she was on the money. If life is nothing but good, there's no comparison.
0: Yeah.
1: Okay, we need the ups and downs to feel alive. You know, I'm having great empathy and sadness for people who are really having great downs and great difficulties. But when it comes to grief, for example, you lose someone that you love. There are many different ways of grieving, but one of the beauties about grief is that it allows you to truly understand what you lost.
0: Mm-hmm.
1: Okay, I think it's good to allow yourself to work your way out of grief and just greatly focus on the positive of the relationship.
0: One of the core fundamentals of Good News Tuesday is that, if you feel bad, there's an element there and it's hard, and I don't diminish the feeling that you go through, but that's because you know what good is. And therefore, correct, you need to have at least the appetite for good, or the, you know, missing good or whatever it is, in order to realize that it feels bad. And so they coexist and they dance. And so even for the people that cannot find the good news on Good News Tuesday, just keep listening to other people's stories, because sometimes if you turn around, they're there for you. We're going to keep the conversation going. Dr. Perry Adler is here. I have questions about online wellness and this sports fan thing coming up next.
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1: Being a sports fan is good for you, depending on your team. We'll put that caveat in there because there must be a little element of human in there. I think some teams are better for you than others. But the science starts to lead that way. And Dr. Perry Adler is here. He's a psychologist. We were talking about being a sports fan, and you said that, you know, the range of emotions that you go through, you actually inherit and feel the same things as some of the athletes do and everything else. And Perry, I've done tons and tons of study. You and I have shared this before. And there was one study that I guess I knew that I got it when they talk an awful lot about, how do you want to live your life? Do you want to live your life in the stands or do you want to live your life on the court? And it was a great metaphor for making the choice. The part that I found that was missing from it is that, you know, they taught that most of us spend our lives sitting in the stands. And then they talked about get in the court, get in the game, you know, get motivated and da da da da da. And I did. What I learned was is that I want to be the guy that owns the arena that brings everybody into the place. And metaphorically, that allows for everybody to be there. You see, you can't have the players unless you have the fans. And it's okay to be both. It's okay in certain scenarios to just be the fan and enjoy what's going on around you. It's also okay to be the creator and get involved in the game and create the game. But what I took away from that one particular training was is that they didn't really allude at the fact that it was okay to just be a fan, right? Like it was like, no, you got to get in the game. You got to create your future. And there are times, and I think I've learned this as I've become more mature, there are times where it's okay to sit back and just enjoy what the other people are doing.
2: I think as it is in almost everything in life, extremes are usually problematic. So being nothing but a fan is problematic. Being nothing but a player could even be problematic, where you don't allow yourself to sit back and just appreciate something without having to be involved. You know, one of the things that's missing in being a fan is a sense of mastery and accomplishment. You could enjoy and feel a sense of pride for the players that accomplished things, but you didn't actually do it. Which is also a bit of the way that you don't get as terribly affected if things go wrongly, where you could distance yourself realizing I actually had zero impact on this game. Now, you know, we all have our superstitions, like I'm going to wear the same shirt every time we play. Right, exactly. And I'm going to affect the outcome. So we like to play with these mystical powers that we pretend we have, but we don't have that power.
1: Yeah. And if they win, they're real. If we don't win, they're not
2: real. Yeah, that's another way that we spare ourselves great pain. But so, yeah, we're able to empathize, but it's all moderated. The only way we feel alive fully is by allowing yourself to play in the game and take the risk, learn things, suffer the losses at a deep level, and that's fully living.
1: Yeah, that's very well said. One of the things was that I took out of that was sometimes it's not your problem. And fully living can be allowing other people to live fully. And I always, in my writing piece anyway, I'm yet to find another word that challenges it, but participate, the most important word in the English language, because participate is everything. And participate is also choosing to not participate, if that's the case, right? And how magical that can be. And isn't that what a fan does? I mean, I recently went to the PBR and the bull riding, I saw it in Ottawa, and I did a big rant on the radio about it. The thing about bull riding is there is no enemy. And that's what makes it so magical, is that everybody in that arena is cheering for the same thing.
2: If I remember, when I was a kid, I used to watch a lot of bull riding, weird stuff. But the goal is just to stay on the bull for the 8 seconds.
1: Eight seconds, right? That's it. And everybody wants you to stay on.
2: But as the rider, you want to have the bull that is the most challenging bull there is.
1: You want to get more points.
2: Yeah, you get more points. So you actually want to have the best competitor against you that you win against in a way. But it's almost like we're in a dance partnership.
1: But then you're cheering on the bull to be more nasty. Like, you want it to be nastier, like be harder. So everybody's cheering for the same thing. And as a fan, when you're in the arena, like, it's, you always hear like my team at a hockey game. And then there's the sprinkling of other people wearing the wrong color jerseys. Right. And then, but at a PBR event, a bull ride, and it doesn't have to be bull riding. It could be bronc, it could be barrel racing, whatever. It's just everybody cheering for the same thing. And it's a wild vibrational experience of people to feel that, because everybody wants it.
2: Yeah, absolutely. But even when there is real competition, I'm going to feel much less proud of my winning result if I, as an adult, played against a team of five-year-olds. Mm-hmm. Okay, in a real competition like a hockey game or football or soccer game, right? Okay, I won, but do I really have the right to feel proud? Because they didn't have the same powers that I have, right? So you do feel better when you have someone who's equal to, or even when you beat the guy who, or the gal who's supposed to have beaten you as the underdog, you feel even greater. So it's an interesting thing about, you know, the way we like to compete or collaborate in producing an outcome.
1: Cheer them on. It's such a raw... It's such a raw conversation. And isn't it funny when we talk about mental health and, you know, don't spend time online and do all these things. And even getting out of the house to go cheer on somebody else who's doing the thing is better for you than staying at home and not doing anything at all. And then even better for you than that is doing the thing yourself and letting other people cheer you on. Some people need to be in the game always. And I would encourage them, like, it's okay to be a cheerleader from time to time. But at the same time, for the people that are cheerleader all the time, maybe you need to get up and get in the game. And wouldn't that be cool? Like Perry, if we were to brainstorm a solution for the world today, wouldn't it just be that?
2: It would be part of it.
1: Fundamentally.
2: Okay. Yeah. You know, what's the old adage? And if, I always forget who said it, but it's something like evil happens when good people do nothing, right?
1: Idle hands,
2: Yeah. So, yeah, you need to participate to do good and to stop evil, if you want to be simplistic. So participation, getting back to your word, is really part of the essential requirements for the world to function better. Mm-hmm. Yeah.
1: Well, so when you go to watch a game, do you go into it with the going, I'm just going to cheer on my team? Do you think that we go into it expecting to go on the roller coaster of the emotion that comes with it? Is that what we're doing? Are we showing up to, here's our tickets on the ride? Or like, why do we show up?
2: Oh, I show up because I have mystical powers.
1: Of course, you have lucky socks on.
2: I'm full in. Like, I'm, and my leg's almost kicking. I'm living it. Mm-hmm. You know, I used to coach soccer, right? So, like, I appreciate the strategy and everything. And my kids played all kinds of sports. So I just love it. It reminds me of when they were little and I was really involved in volunteering and all that. But not everybody has to be there. You could have very simple background in terms of your individual experience in a game. But just seeing how people try to do something at a high level and coordinate as a team. This is why I love to go see like bands play.
1: Yeah.
2: You know, musical instruments, like playing musical instruments together. I just love how people collaborate to make something beautiful happen.
1: Yeah, it's musical theater or live theater to me. It's like, because as soon as one person misses a line, somebody else has to adjust, right?
2: Yeah. So, remember the Artemis astronauts when they came back? It's like they were on a high for weeks.
1: I bet.
2: And it was almost like they had a religious experience, or maybe they did, where they were very much talking about seeing humanity as one and very much in terms of focusing on how can we collaborate, participate in a collaborative manner together for the betterment of humankind. This is what we're talking about.
1: This is cool. All right, Dr. Perry Adler, as always, I think it's great. HumanNexus.ca if you want to get connected with the stuff that Perry gets up to. Being a sports fan is good for you. All kinds of cool reasons. And unless your team loses all the time. But still, it's still better than sitting at home and doing nothing. Thank you, Perry.
2: Absolutely. Yeah, you're welcome. Thanks, Shane.
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0: It's Good News Tuesday. It's even better Good News Tuesday-ish because it's like good news, happy Friday because of the holiday tomorrow. What a great idea. You know, we often look at these holidays on a Wednesday and go, oh, it's interrupting my week, stacking my days together. But really, a break in the middle of the week, it's like a sick day or a call from the kids that say, Mom, I gotta be able to be home today and get your help to go on some fair thing. I guess you can't go to work. It's a great plan. Thoroughly think this is a great idea. We need to consider this more in the future. In case you miss it as a tour around the iHeartRadio Talk Network, that's our colleagues doing great things, sharing great conversation. And the good news is on the iHeart app, you can get all of these podcasts and live streaming of these stations. Let's start down with Kyle Horner, who was on the show just last week, actually, CKLW in Windsor. He had Natty O'Matos on, managing external communications CAA Club Group, talking about reliable summer travel and the biggest vehicle problems people encounter when going on that road trip.
1: Well, I think a lot of people think that battery failures tend to happen more in the wintertime. I mean, how could you not? It's minus 40. It feels like minus 40 and batteries die. But we actually get quite a bit of battery failure during the summer months. Even with good care and maintenance of the battery, the lifespan of a car battery only is about 3 to 5 years. And so the heat actually plays wreaks havoc on your battery during the summer months, and that kind of dip in the extreme weather fluctuations, right? We have a really hot week this week. It may dip down hopefully next week. That kind of takes a toll on batteries too. So it's really important to stay on top of your recommended manufacturer maintenance for your battery and for your vehicle.
2: Should we get it checked before we go? How do we do that?
1: Yeah, I mean, we would recommend that, you know, before you have a big road trip, that perhaps you make sure that you have your car in good working condition to, you know, do your summer maintenance. We generally recommend when the seasons change, you know, from winter to spring, that's a good time to do that check. If you haven't done it, you can just ask your local mechanic to make sure that everything is good. Or you can actually call CAA to check if your car battery will last you for the summer months. But before a road trip, you really want to be thinking about, you know, your fluids, your battery, your tire, and in making sure that you have your wiper blades are good and that there is no, you know, visible damage to your car that may impede or anything like that on a road trip. So keeping on top of that maintenance, very important. And we often think that we don't think about that kind of maintenance oftentimes. But very important, especially if you're doing a road trip.
0: Yeah, nothing worse than spending your time on the side of the road trying to fix a flat tire, which I remember from being a kid. It's a boring time, and kids don't understand what's happening. In case you missed it, Shane Hewitt and the Night Shift, Ryan and Lisa, CFAX 1070 in Victoria, have this great story with Catherine Casey about tomorrow, about trying to create a synchronized national anthem on Canada Day all across the country.
3: So last year when things were looking a little rough with tariffs, 51st state, we had the wildfires, and I'm like, man, we need a lift, something like we did in COVID with banging pots. And I looked at my husband and said, hey, wouldn't it be cool if all Canadians sang the anthem across Canada on Canada Day at the same time? And he's like, did you just come up with that? And I'm like, yeah. He's like, let's do it. Let's do it. And so that's what it's been. It's nonpartisan. It's free. We are starting at 10 a.m. in British Columbia, and it goes all the way to 2:30 p.m. Newfoundland time. And just everybody get out. Doesn't matter where you are. Just stop at what you're doing at 10 a.m. in British Columbia and just sing your lungs out the anthem.
4: Yeah, and as you mentioned, trying to time sync it with the other parts of the country. So while we do 10, other parts will do a little later for their time zone. But the effect would be hopefully everybody at the same time doing this. And this happened last year. Did you get a lot of people doing it last year?
3: I did. I had, in 30 days, we had 130,000 people sign up and do it across the country. We hit all time zones. And this year, I want it even bigger.
4: That's the goal. Get more people out there.
3: You got it.
4: So I'm wondering, because I'm curious, tomorrow at 10, I'm going to just, you know, step outside. I'll sing. But I want to listen. I want to see if anybody else is doing it. I think that'd be cool if you could just hear it on the wind, just, oh, Canada, all over the place.
3: That is the dream. Yeah. It's like when you're in a hockey game and you hear everybody singing and it's just like, oh, it really gets your goose pimples going. I want the same for Canada. I want people to be outside and just hearing it echoing through the skies. It's an inspiring moment, and it's a moment that generates community and unity across the country.
4: Now, obviously, you can just go do it, but there is a website you've got, and you're hoping people will kind of join in online as well. So how does that part work?
3: Yes, so it's All Together Canada, all with two L's, .ca, and you can sign up there to participate. And I'm just sending out emails as a reminder today to do it tomorrow.
0: Cool. 10 o'clock Pacific, 1 o'clock Eastern, and then pretty close to that in and around Eastern time. I like that. What a cool idea. Ryan and Lisa and Catherine Casey, right there. In case you missed it, News Talk 1010 Toronto, Deb Hutton had Jennifer Mitchell on what's different about Gander Social. If you haven't heard about Gander Social, they're Canadian and other social media companies.
5: I think really it's about how we are designing these features. So the other social medias are incentivized to allow people to behave that way, because the more time you spend on the platform, which you will if you are angry, the more money they make from advertising. It's really that simple. Now, we've completely turned that on its head, and we're like, well, actually, what would happen if you actively tried to create a space where people aren't like that? And so there's a few different things we're doing. The first thing we're doing is that while Gander is technically open to anybody in the world who can create an account and browse, if you want to talk to people in any way, you know, post, comment, chat with your friends, etc., you do have to verify that you're human. And so we have a couple of verification options to do that in. So you know that everybody that you speak to on Gander is just a regular human being. And then the second thing we're doing, we've got a bunch of moderation policies that we've built from scratch that are crafted in the spirit of Canadian Charter of Rights and Freedoms and Canadian law, which is not found anywhere else on the internet today, unfortunately. And so both of those things combined have created this lovely space online, quite frankly, that people kind of go to for a reprieve, because the combination of that verification and then also the fact that we're very forward in our moderation to reduce toxicity, we have like a zero tolerance for it. It's actually created this really nice space where people just talk to other people.
6: I'll spend a moment or two just talking about that. So how do you moderate? How does that set you apart?
5: Yeah, so we have some kind of proactive automated moderation, which will take out a lot of the really bad stuff, like the illegal pieces. And then as well as that, it will pick up, you know, things like threatening language and bullying behavior on top of user-reported bullying behavior, and then we have a human on our side go through those reports and review them. It can get complicated in the crafting of the policies, but in practice, it's really that simple.
0: Jane Hewitt and the Night Shift, there you go. In case you missed it, a great opportunity to tour around the iHeart Talk Radio Network. Now, I'm just outside Ottawa. I just received an alert for tornado warnings, so check your local weather if you are in Eastern Ontario. And we will get some news updates coming up for you from our local stations here in a couple of minutes. What kind of weird robots coming up? Well, some video games that you're not allowed to have a copy of. Chris Abel is on standby. We'll be right back.
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12: No. the National Newsroom of the Canadian Press, I'm Karen Rebo. Iranian state television is reporting this morning that a ship has run aground in the Strait of Hormuz after not running Iran's approved route through the waterway. The report published identified the affected vessel as a foreign container ship, but offered no other details. It said shippers needed to follow the instructions of Iran's paramilitary Revolutionary Guard in the strait. The announcement comes as tensions have grown over the waterway, which was supposed to be open to vessels to travel freely in and out of under an interim deal between Iran and the U.S. Starting today and until further notice, Canada Post is suspending service to some EU countries over new customs rules for low-value shipments.
13: The Postal Service says it's not accepting mail or parcels destined for Austria, Belgium, the Czech Republic, Denmark, Finland, France, Germany, Ireland, Italy, Luxembourg, Portugal, and Spain. That's because the European Union is introducing a 3 euro customs duty on parcels imported from outside the bloc worth up to $240 Canadian. Canada Post says it will continue accepting shipments to other EU destinations while it works to implement compliance solutions in the affected markets. Naira Ahmed, The Canadian Press.
12: While the U.S. is not expected to extend a critical continental trade pact today, the Canada-U.S.-Mexico Agreement on Trade will remain in effect and trade talks will continue. The three countries will hold a virtual meeting today to discuss the deal, but all indications are the Trump administration will not sign on to a 16-year renewal. Prime Minister Mark Carney said yesterday he's expecting a constructive exchange and no drama, but he also noted, "I'm not looking for my pen." Trade negotiations between Mexico and the U.S. have launched, but Ottawa and Washington have not started official talks yet. A heat wave has settled in over much of Ontario and southern Quebec, with temps expected to hover around the low to mid-30s. The humidity is making it feel, though, like in the 40s in some places. Didn't get an invitation to Taylor Swift and Travis Kelce's wedding? Well, it may be among Swifties' wildest dreams to take part. They've been told to shake it off. This love story is a private affair, even though preps are underway for a marathon celebration at New York's Madison Square Garden. Here's ABC's Aaron Katursky.
14: Sources tell ABC News the arena, still electrified from the New York Knicks NBA championship run, will host two events for the music icon and NFL star. The first is Thursday evening for about 100 people. The second is for about 1,000 people and is a 12-hour party beginning with a cocktail hour Friday afternoon and scheduled to last well into the next morning. Streets around the arena will be closed and tents and canopies will be going up to assure privacy.
12: This is the Canadian Press. In sports, big news in the NBA. Kawhi Leonard is heading back to the Toronto Raptors after the team struck a deal with the LA Clippers to reunite with the player who led the Raptors' run to the 2019 NBA championship. Sources claim that the Clippers will acquire Brandon Ingram, Grady Dick, and a bunch of picks. In World Cup soccer action, Mexico defeated Ecuador 2-0 Tuesday night in Mexico City. It means Mexico's going to the round of 16. And will play the winner of today's match between England and Congo. France and Norway have also advanced to the round of 16. Canada's next game is Saturday in Houston against Morocco. In baseball, the Toronto Blue Jays will host the rubber match this afternoon of their three-game series against the New York Mets. The Mets beat the Blue Jays 3-0 last night. The Jays will try to have a Canada Day win before heading out on a nine-game road trip. From the Canadian Press, I'm Karen Rebo.
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23: Here is an encore segment from Ottawa at Work with Patricia Bull.
25: Take a look at some local news. The issue of how municipalities deal with homeless encampments has been in the news recently. One, because of a recent court ruling that found those evicted from a Kitchener encampment without adequate alternative housing. That move violated their charter rights. It's an issue that's been growing since the pandemic as well. A few weeks ago in Somerset Ward, we saw a massive cleanup underway from one of those encampments as well. A committee motion last week from Rideau Rockcliffe Councillor Ralston King looks to standardize some of the data and tracking of those encampments in an effort to help the city respond and communicate to residents and councillors, for that matter, about what is happening here. Joining us to chat a little bit about that is the Councillor Ralston King. Councillor, thanks for being here. I really appreciate it.
26: Good morning.
25: Is this an issue you've seen playing out in your ward the last few years or just kind of more in general?
26: Absolutely. Both in my ward and across the city, you know, we've just seen an exponential increase in encampments. Frankly, they become more visible and persistent features of my ward as well as the city. Ottawa is no exception. We're seeing encampments also emerge across the province and throughout the country. And it's really driven by a mix of rising housing costs, a shortage of deeply affordable and supportive housing, and gaps in mental health and addictions care. So we are seeing it across the board. Frankly, ever since COVID, it's almost everywhere, especially in green spaces in Rideau Rockcliffe, and we're seeing that across the city as well.
25: And as you mentioned, there's not one reason. There's a lot of complex reasons, and I know you see that on the Community Services Committee as well. And maybe you could tell us the impetus from your motion and the impetus for your motion, rather, and what the gaps are that you're hoping to see addressed here.
26: Well, the motion is about giving council, community organizations, and frankly, residents better, more transparent information on encampments without adding red tape for the outreach workers who are actually doing the work on the ground. It's important for us to have a clear in-depth information in order for us to make decisions both around the council table and for staff to make the most impactful decisions in terms on how they respond to people in need. So it's really important in order for us to be able to make decisions. Decisions don't happen in a vacuum, that we have clear information so that we can also report that information back to the community as well. Because as we know, encampments also affect surrounding neighborhoods, businesses, and parks, and residents have legitimate concerns about safety, sanitation, and public space. And those concerns deserve to be heard alongside the needs of people living unsheltered. And so when people call my office because they want to help or they want to assist, we want to be able to provide clear information to residents. And as decision makers, we want to have a sense of the impact of this growing challenge on the city.
25: And it sounds like there's perhaps some informal channels you can follow, but it sounds like there's no kind of consistent way for counselors like yourself or residents to kind of see how the city is handling encampments and service responses to those issues.
26: You're absolutely right. Right now, information on encampments lives across multiple departments and systems, such as bylaw enforcement at the city, community and social services department, or outreach partners that actually deliver the services to the unsheltered in encampments. And that does make it hard for counselors and residents to get a clear, consistent picture. And so the motion that I introduced last week asked staff to use the data systems already being built through the city's new unsheltered homelessness outreach model to produce timely standardized reporting. We're not looking at duplicating efforts. We're just really ensuring that we can create transparency through clear information being delivered to residents and to council, to other decision makers, to community partners. That's very clear, transparent, so that we can make the best decisions possible.
25: And it sounds like that standardized data and approach, it sounds like that would inform or be part of the city's larger response and outreach programs moving forward as well.
26: Correct. You know, staff will be reporting back to Community Services Committee and Council with a full report by the end of the year, which will include timelines, resourcing needs, and how we would go about with a more comprehensive approach towards dealing with unsheltered homelessness outreach in the city. And we're looking forward to that. We just wanted to make sure, I wanted to make sure that was informed by transparent data that could be reported back to counselors' offices so that when people call us with their concerns, we have way more information to provide to people, and we have way more insight as to the challenge that's confronting our wards and the city.
25: And we both mentioned it's a very complex issue as well. You mentioned in the motion that privacy still needs to be at the forefront here. What are some of the privacy issues you could see that could come up here? And what are you trying to kind of avoid here when it comes to some of those issues?
26: Yeah, we have to be very careful with disclosure. I mean, unsheltered people have rights. And, you know, that's a discussion that we're seeing that's playing through the courts. Obviously, there are a number of court decisions that you had referenced at the beginning of this discussion, but it's important that we ensure that there is a proper human rights approach that's applied when we're dealing with unsheltered people in encampments. So, you know, the privacy legislation applies to all, and we have to make sure that we are protecting people's privacy as enumerated under the legislation. But we need also reporting that gives us a sense of the impacts that this is having on people in terms of living rough or living in encampments.
25: Rita Rockcliffe, Councillor Ralston King, thanks so much for joining us this morning, Councillor. I really appreciate it.
26: Appreciate the time, and happy Canada Day.
25: Happy Canada Day to you as well.
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11: Tim Power sitting in for Vashi. Well, yesterday was quite the day in the World Cup. Two historic powers knocked out. Germany knocked out by Paraguay on penalty kicks. And the Netherlands, a multi-time finalist in the World Cup, knocked out by Morocco. That means we, Canada, will play Morocco July 4th, 1 p.m. Eastern in Houston. What should we expect and how are we going to handle this super fast, talented team? To help dive into that, delighted to be joined by Arash Madani. You know Arash. He's a national sports broadcaster who, for the World Cup, is working with One Soccer. Arash, I gotta tell you, I was watching that game. I didn't stay to the end, didn't get through the penalty kicks. I'm old, I need my sleep, but, that first half, oh my goodness, Hakimi, we're gonna hear his name a lot. He showed me, he may be one of the world's best players that we don't talk a lot about. We talk about, Haaland, we talk about the French striker, Mbappe. We talk about Joel, the English number 10, but we don't talk about Hakimi. Tell us about Hakimi, because he could be the difference maker on Saturday.
27: Well, there could be a few difference makers. When you think about this Moroccan team, they haven't been the air quote traditional power.
11: No.
27: When you think about, you know, the usual suspects, Tim, you know, your Brazils, your Argentinas, yep, your Frances, et cetera. But don't forget, 4 years ago in Qatar, this Moroccan team made the semis of the World Cup. That doesn't happen by accident. They actually knocked off Canada along the way in the group stage. Here's what else is interesting. The Moroccan goalkeeper was born in, drumroll please, Montreal.
11: Ah.
27: So we have a Canadian-born goalkeeper over on the Moroccan side who was instrumental in Morocco getting to the Final Four 4 years ago. And if you rewind the clock about, I don't know, a decade or so ago, the Canadian Federation reached

0: The quarterfinal on the line.
1: What I found fascinating last night, Arash, watching, was the story that was being told about how Morocco, to your point, this isn't by accident. They've invested in their development programs. I believe they won or did very well at the World Under 20s. They did well at the Olympics. This nation ranked number 6th in the world is committed to winning a World Cup, correct?
0: Absolutely. And I think it's a great eye-opener for us as Canadians. Morocco's population is around 39-40 million. Does that sound familiar? Mm-hmm. This matters to them, but also this matters to them, Tim, in a way that nothing matters to Canadians. Mm-hmm. Like, yeah, hockey is kind of, you know, embedded in our culture, but this is everything. This is in people's souls. You know, it was amazing that on average, 5.5 million Canadians watched on a Sunday afternoon. That's a massive number. That's a great number. I dare say that 30 of the 39 million Moroccans will be tuned in on Saturday, regardless of the opponent. This is a great illustration of what happens when you commit infrastructure, commit to a plan, commit to a development system to get to where you want to be. And so Jesse Marsh, when he came in and took over as Canada's head coach 2 years ago, he talked about this. He talked about this being a, you know, let's start recruiting 12, 13, 14 year olds now, get them into our system, playing our system and committing to Canada so that if we can find people of different citizenships, but that we can make neutralized Canadians, get them capped in FIFA, they'll be part of our program. Alfie Jones, who's been injured, is one of those examples. He could be playing for England, but instead he's playing for Canada. Ishmael Kone, another example. So that's the name of the game, because you can never have enough talent.
1: You can never have enough talent and depth. It matters in these championships with multiple rounds. How does Canada go about beating Morocco? I talked about Hakimi, and I just do want to focus on him for a moment. For those who don't follow soccer, he plays with the Champions League PSG Paris, one of the best teams in the world, the best club team in the world at the moment. He is perhaps, as I say, not seen in the same light as Mbappe, Bellingham, Vinny Jr., and Haaland, but he's a master, Arash. Containing him, Diaz, who plays with Real Madrid, and some of the other stars that they have, is no easy task for Canada. What do they need to do to take the potency out of this Moroccan team?
0: Fight fire with fire. You know, when you think about what Canada didn't do against South Africa, getting by the skin of their teeth, there was very little attack. There was very little firepower throughout. And I just don't understand why Jesse Marsh is so enamored with Tanny Alawashe. I have no idea why he remains enamored with Tejan Buchanan over on the wing. They're not getting enough production from their strikers, especially now missing Kone. They're not getting enough from their midfield. And yes, Eustaquio has been outstanding, and without him, I don't even know where they'd be right now. But to me, when I think about what Sunday needs to be, is foot on the gas, Tim. He's not going to do this. Marsh is not going to do this. But I would sit Jonathan David and go with Promise David and Kyle Larin up front. Two dudes who run, two dudes who have just produced.
1: Big boys, too.
0: And they bring it. Yeah, I mean, you have two linebackers running downhill. That's how you counter a Hakimi on, you know, at the right back. Fight fire with fire. So whatever you watched against South Africa, tactically and from a game plan standpoint, I expect it to be a completely different game plan strategy when we watch on Saturday.
1: One of the challenges for Canada, as you say, is playing consistently with one strategy. They alternated a couple of times in the in the South Africa game. It worked for them in the end. Speaking of strategy, what do you do with Alphonso Davies? Can he play a full game, Arash? Is he only going to play a half? Because he made a huge difference when

0: he was on the pitch.
1: He just drew so much attention, didn't he? He yep. came onto the field, and it just felt like the complexion of the game changed. I don't believe that Davies can and will start. You know, you can't go weeks without playing, get in for 20 minutes, and then be asked to go 90 or 120. If I'm Jesse Marsh, I look back at that game and I say to myself, I want to go to my bench earlier, especially if you're going to, you know, have a starting 11 like they did the other day. So this is as healthy, Kone notwithstanding, as Canada has been the entire time. To me, you bring Davies on to start the second half. Get through the opening 45 minutes. You can ask Alphonso to go 45 plus. Mm-hmm. And I can't imagine that if that match against South Africa went to extra time, that Alphonso wasn't in the plans to play extra time as well. You know, like, you come on in the 75th minute, we want 50 minutes out of you.
0: Yeah. It's an amazing thing what a playoff game, adrenaline, and history making can do to continue to allow you to play. Arash, gotta leave it there. Getting super excited about Saturday. Thanks for making time for us today. Really appreciate it.
1: Always good, Tim. Appreciate it, man.
0: All right, take care. That is Arash Madani, national sports broadcaster, covering the World Cup for One Soccer. Only days away, and we'll keep focusing on the game because it is indeed historic.
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11: Here's an encore segment from Ottawa Now with Christy Cameron.
12: I'm just trying to count right now how many prime ministers have been in office while I've been alive. Let's see. There's both Trudeaus. The first one very briefly. Mulroney, Turner, Campbell, Chrétien, Martin, Harper, Carney. So that's 9. Not bad. Not bad. I'm trying to think if any of them, if I would put them at the top of the list for the greatest that we'd have. I would have to go to the years beyond my birth, I think, to find the largest contenders. And that is our question of the day today. Who do you think is Canada's greatest prime minister and why? You can text us 1-800-580-CFRA, 1-800-582-372, standard rates may apply. Someone who definitely knows a lot more about our prime ministers than I do. In fact, he wrote a book about them called The Prime Ministers, Canada's Leaders and the Nation They Shaped. He would have a greater idea for sure on the accomplishments of the people who have held Canada's top job in government over the course of our 150 plus years as a country. I'm pleased to welcome author, educator, commentator, J.D.M. Stewart. Good afternoon, J.D.M.
13: Good afternoon, Chris. How are you doing?
12: I'm good. I hope you're doing well today. When it comes to choosing to study parts of Canadian history, what was it that had you gravitate towards writing a book about our prime ministers?
13: Well, I've always been interested in the lives of our leaders and the history that surrounds them. But more immediately, I was giving a talk once at a group of high school students who were at a model United Nations. I had a photograph of Lester B. Pearson on my screen, including his name, and I asked them if they knew who he was, and nobody knew. So that was another reminder that we need to know more about our Canadian history and that it was time for a new book on Canada's prime ministers.
12: That doesn't quite shock me. I'm reflecting back on my own time in high school, and I think the last time that a Canadian prime minister was brought up in a history class for me was when I was in grade 9, where we were studying early 20th century history, all the way up to roughly about 1950 and all the leadership that we had in Canada at that time, all the way up through the Second World War. But it did not come up again very much afterwards, and like throughout the entire rest of my time in high school. It sounds like perhaps there is a gap that people, even just at the high school level, should be learning more about the people who led this country.
13: Well, the teacher I mentioned this to, who was supervising the Model United Nations event, I said, "Oh, I was a bit surprised that these kids didn't know who Lester B. Pearson was." And she said, "Prime ministers aren't really taught that much anymore." And that was another thing that caught me by a little bit of surprise, not a huge surprise, because there seems to be a bit of a thought out there that prime ministers are just a bunch of old white guys, so why are we teaching about them? And, you know, I obviously disagree with that, because leadership matters. And it was that great journalist and writer Peter C. Newman who said, "An hour in the office of the prime minister is an hour in the history of the country." And I believe that, and I think my book shows that it's true as well.
12: That is such a great quote from Peter C. Newman. So let's talk about the prime ministers and some of the best that we have had. There may be some obvious choices, some less obvious choices. What are some of the first names that pop into your mind when someone asks the question, who was the greatest prime minister Canada ever had?
13: Yeah, it's a fun question. And usually there's, I will call them, say, the Holy Trinity for now, of Sir John A. Macdonald, Sir Wilfrid Laurier, and Mackenzie King. They are usually at the top of any rankings and in a lot of people's conversations. They are three of our longest serving prime ministers, three of our most consequential prime ministers. So they are usually at the tip of most people's tongues when you're having a conversation about who is the greatest prime minister. And, you know, they sometimes spend different times at the top of that list, because there have been polls done. Maclean's magazine used to do a regular poll about every 5 years ranking the prime ministers, and Macdonald has been at the top of that list, Laurier has been at the top of that list, and Mackenzie King, who was prime minister during the Second World War, part of the 1920s and part of the 1930s, he was the last prime minister to be at the top of that list. So those are the three prime ministers that get the big part of that conversation at the top. But if you want to dig a little deeper or do some off the beaten track choices, we can talk about that as well.
12: Let's get to that in a moment. The big three that you mentioned, are there any common qualities that they shared as prime minister?
13: Yes, I would say one of them is winning elections, and all of them have won several elections. So longevity in winning elections is a thing. I think that they've also left behind a blueprint that other prime ministers would want to emulate. So Wilfrid Laurier was very adept at bringing together consensus and trying to bridge differences in Canada, particularly between French and English-speaking Canadians, Protestants and Catholics. And he was prime minister at the turn of the century, 1896 until 1911. So he's remembered for that. Mackenzie King set us up for a post-war world where we were moving to becoming more of a continental nation and moving away from the British Empire and preparing ourselves to play a bigger role on the world stage as we came out of the Second World War. And then Sir John A. Macdonald had some obvious legacies in terms of helping to forge the country itself in 1867, but he also had some big nation-building projects such as the railway, a tariff policy to help build up manufacturing in the whole country. So there are legacy items for these prime ministers as well.
12: So you mentioned a big three. If someone is trying to punch their way into the top three, I'm not sure they really can anymore. They are no longer with us, not literally, of course. But if there are other names that could break through into that big three and perhaps challenge them, what are some of the names that pop up at that level for you?
13: Sure, I'll give you a couple of examples. One, about 20 years ago, Policy Options magazine, now I think it's just called Policy, they did a poll of historians asking who is the greatest prime minister since Queen Elizabeth II was ascended to the throne, so 1952. And the winner of that poll was Louis Saint-Laurent. And Louis Saint-Laurent was prime minister from 1948 to 1957. And he is sometimes referred to as the forgotten prime minister because despite some of his considerable achievements, which we can get into in a second, he's not really remembered. But yet he signed Canada onto NATO. He built the Trans-Canada Highway. He improved Canada's defenses and really threw a lot of money at improving Canada's defenses. So he had a significant role to play during that transition period coming out of the Second World War. He succeeded Mackenzie King as prime minister. So he's got a lot to say for himself as a leader who could be considered in the top. And then, you know, perhaps a less popular choice, but one still worth thinking about is Lester B. Pearson. And I know he has a certain segment of the population among whom he's very popular because he was kind of an easygoing, likable fellow. And he also brought in the Canada Pension Plan, universal health care, and the Canadian flag, and did all of this over a five-year period between 1963 and 1968, all of it with minority governments. And so he's got quite a legislative achievement to go along with his record. So Pearson, Louis Saint-Laurent are a couple of other names that could slip into that top ranking.
12: As we get into the mid part of the 20th century, I actually want to ask you more about your book, because again, this is not just a few prime ministers that this is delving into. It's all of them.
13: All 24.
12: Yes, it's all of them. So what are some surprising stories or pieces of information that people might learn about some of the other prime ministers throughout our history?
13: Well, a couple things I'll say there, Chris. One of them is when I was writing this book, I wanted to differentiate it from some of the other books on Canadian prime ministers that have been written over the years. And so I know one of the preoccupations of our time is environmental concerns. And so people might be surprised to learn that environmental issues have come across a prime minister's desk since 1867. You know, John A. Macdonald started the first national park in Banff. And so there's a lot of environmental policy that crosses prime ministers. And I've woven that into my story. And the other thing which, you know, on one hand, it will surprise, and on the other hand, it won't. But, you know, the Indigenous file is not just a preoccupation that we've had since Truth and Reconciliation. That's what brought it into public attention. But all prime ministers, again, from Sir John A. Macdonald through to Mark Carney, have had to deal with issues in the relationship between the government and our Indigenous people. And so when I was doing the research, I was interested to see just how much material there was, whether it's in the debates of the House of Commons in Hansard or whether it's in other papers and files and stories about prime ministers dealing with the issues of our indigenous people. So those are a couple of stories that might surprise people, and it was nice to see it, and I'm glad that it made its way into the book.
12: How long did it take you to research this?
13: So, you know, in some ways, I've been researching this my whole life, but in earnest, I wrote this book in about 13 or 14 months. So it was kind of like my full-time job during that period. I was buckling down and doing the writing. So it was an intense period, and anyone out there who's a writer knows what that can be like. But, and then in terms of editing that comes after that, it comes out to be around an 18-month process.
12: It sounds fascinating, and I'm glad, I'm grateful that someone is dedicated to putting this on a more recent record. Thank you so much, JDM. It's been great speaking with you today.
13: My pleasure, Chris. Take care.
12: That was JDM Stewart, educator, commentator, also the author of The Prime Minister's Canada's Leaders and the Nations, and the Nation, I should say, They Shaped. You can get it where you get your books. Who is the greatest prime minister in Canadian history? You can text us 1-800-580-CFRA, 1-800-582-3372. 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You can also give the talkback button a spin on the iHeartRadio app. And hey, we had one caller already today. Karen in Stittsville speaking with passion on behalf of Stephen Harper.
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0: I'm not sure if he'll want in on my Matthew Tkachuk's less talented brother rant from a minute or two ago, but I'll leave the opportunity out there if he wants to take it. Anthony LeBlanc joins us every Tuesday, former NHL president, CEO, co-owner, multiple franchises, current advisor to potential expansion partners. He joins us to talk the business of sport. Good morning, Anthony.
1: Good morning, Bill.
0: Nice to have you on the show again this morning. FIFA World Cup will cost taxpayers about $1 billion, according to Canada's parliamentary budget officer. That's a lot of money for a handful of games. It feels like a slightly better deal after Canada's last victory and all the excitement around it as we head into Canada Day, but that's $1 billion. Do you think a big event like this is worth it?
1: Yeah, I do, for the right event. But I have to tell you, I mean, leading into the tournament, I was a bit skeptical that it was going to come off the way it has. And of course, as you mentioned, Canada's play has certainly helped us all get, you know, rallying around this. But you have to look at what are the economic benefits. And this is where you and I have discussed before, where I get off sides with some economists who don't believe the numbers. But, I mean, the numbers that have been put out there dwarf the $1 billion expense in regards to what the economic benefits are to Canada. Deloitte, you know, a very well-respected firm, was one of the first ones to put out their estimates. And, you know, the estimates are close to $4 billion when you look at what the increase to GDP is here. Not to mention, you know, the amount of jobs that are created. I think that they put in the labor income alone was over $1 billion, so that on its own would offset the expense. So I do agree with you that I think that this was actually a much better deal at the end of the day. And then there's all the soft benefits, which to me are really exciting, which is look at the impact that this is having for Canada's brand internationally. Because as you know, it's billions of people globally that are watching these events. So, I think it's well worth it. And I think that this is, you know, we still have some ways to go, and we're hoping that Canada can have a heck of an upset against, I guess it's Morocco now, on Saturday. But I think that this event has been exactly the way these things should work for the host countries.
0: I think the easiest way to look at it for me was when you can break it down by game, it's 13 games, $82 million per game. And you think, well, how can you get more than $82 million benefit out of one game? Then you look at Boston. And the Tartan Army arrives and drinks the place dry. Think about how much money was spent by those thousands of Scots on hotel rooms and meals and transportation and beer. Then you start to see, well, I guess that could add up. Plus you see the benefits you just mentioned, the soft benefits are so important, where the world is watching you. So, you know, my son and I drove down to Boston to watch one of the games, Morocco game, actually. And, you know, we had a great time. We left a few thousand bucks behind by the time we got in and out of town on hotel rooms and all the money we spent. Maybe not a few thousand, but a couple of thousand anyway. So there is a great benefit to that. I remember, Anthony, when I first moved to L.A., the Vancouver Winter Olympics were on. And all of my new colleagues, because I was Canadian, said, wow, Vancouver is beautiful. I had no idea it was that beautiful. They all said they were going to visit. Of course, they didn't all follow through, but some did. And it put Canada and Vancouver specifically on the map in a way it hadn't been before. I think FIFA does it to maybe a lesser degree, but does the same thing.
1: Yeah, and I think it actually ends up getting to different places than you would through a Winter Olympics. As well. So, and yes, if all you do is look at that $82 million per game, expense, and you don't look at any of the hard economic benefits, you might, as you said, you might question it. But again, it's think of this as an international, you know, absolutely global commercial for the country. And in this case as well, postcards for the cities of Vancouver and Toronto. Like if you were to spend, I don't think that there's a way to spend the $82 million that would get you a similar return if your purpose, if your only purpose, which it certainly is not, is to advertise your country. And trust me, I mean, in particular here in Canada, there's a lot of government spending on that type of stuff. So then you mentioned going to Boston and obviously the Tartan Army was one of the big storylines, but it's really interesting to hear the Americans over the last, in particular in the last week, talking about how this has been such a great benefit for them reputationally, internationally, as well as domestically. Because you've got all these people coming from other countries that have never been to the U.S., and they're absolutely loving it, and they're posting all this crazy stuff, about Walmarts and Costcos and the size of American pizza. But it was actually Bill Maher's show this past week. He concluded by talking about how this has been such a tremendous event for American national, you know, just the overall feeling of being American. So that alone, like you look at that and go, yes, that's the purpose of these types of events.
0: So if you dial it back now and look at more everyday sports, a National Hockey League game, it's not going to cost $82 billion to put it on. The costs are much lower. Are the benefits still proportionally the same to having an NHL team in your city where, you know, you got 40-plus hockey games every year being played? You hope you make the playoffs. There's more than that. But by the time you add in exhibition games and stuff, you think the benefits also add up for a city?
1: Oh, absolutely. And again, you're going to have the economists who say, and you have to look at it through the two types, the firm economic benefits that come. It's pretty straightforward, the amount of money that people are spending on tickets to go to these professional games, and that number that they're spending is only going up. And everything that it does create, as well as the tourism that comes in. But there's also the soft benefits of being, you know, a member of that elite community. For Ottawa to be in the National Hockey League, for example, it's a big deal for this city. And I mean, all you have to do is ask the fine people of Winnipeg how they felt for the years that the Jets were gone, what the impact was for them as a community. There was definitely the economic side of things, and then the soft benefits of the local pride, but also the ability to have your city plastered all over North America when the teams are playing. So yes, I mean it does not cost $82 million to host one NHL game or a professional sports game, but there is a cost involved. But it's for most cities, like here, for example, I mean, the Canadian Tire Centre was not built on the back of government support, and it's now 30 years old. So this is a building that's definitely done nothing but provide economic benefit back to the community.
0: Although I think there's a point of diminishing return, it's interesting that FIFA played in three countries this year, and 4 years from now is going to do the same thing, share it between multiple countries. Obviously, the cost is becoming too high to bear. People are not lining up. Same with the Olympics, getting tougher and tougher to have countries that want to host the Olympics because that cost is just rising every time these events come on. So I hope we don't reach the point where people say, yeah, we're just not going to be able to do that anymore. Because I don't know about you, but I look forward to the Olympics every 2 years. You got the winter and the summer and the World Cup every 4 years. And when we get best on best hockey, that's exciting. There's nothing quite like it. And to watch our whole country right now focused on soccer and Canada and how many kids will be healthier in the long run because they take up soccer as a result. Just so many benefits to it. I don't know why people roll their eyes and aren't willing to spend the money, but people will spend the money on tickets, that's for sure.
1: Yeah, 100%. And listen, you mentioned the Olympics. I know we're probably running out of time, but I thought it was really interesting that last week our neighbors in New York State made an announcement, the governor of New York made an announcement that they started an exploratory committee to do a co-host between two of their cities, Lake Placid in New York City, for 2042 for the Winter Olympics. And it's funny because I've been spending a lot of time out in Alberta over the last couple of months, and talking to people out there, knowing that 2042 is probably, well, yeah, it is the next available, because 2038, while it's not confirmed, looks like it's going to Switzerland. And, of course, Calgary, Vancouver always makes sense. But I got to ask you, Bill, wouldn't an Olympics between the national capital region and a certain ski community north of us in the lovely province of Quebec be an interesting thing to explore, just like the governor of New York is exploring Lake Placid and their mega city?
0: As long as I don't have to stand out in the cold to watch, Anthony, I'm all in.
1: Well, you and I would be in our 70s by the time that would roll around. So we'd probably both be sitting next to each other in a nursing home and watching it that way.
0: No, they could wheel us out to a private box, and we'll put a blanket and share one over our
1: there
0: wheelchairs.
1: There you go. There you go.
0: Thank you, Anthony. Good to catch up.
1: Thanks, Bill.
0: Anthony LeBlanc, former NHL president, CEO, and now expansion partner advisor.
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6: Good morning and happy Canada Day. I'm Andrew Schofield. Extreme heat in the forecast. The capital is under a heat warning. A mix of sun and cloud today with a risk of a thunderstorm. Your full forecast is coming up. But first, your top stories. There's a growing memorial outside of a home in Findlay Creek where two young boys were found dead in a suspected double murder-suicide Monday. Ottawa police responded to a wellness check at a home on Mandeville Crescent around 10 a.m. where they discovered the bodies of a 7-year-old boy and a 12-year-old boy. Earlier that morning, Ontario Provincial Police responded to a car fire in Kempville where the father of the boys was found dead inside. Ottawa Mayor Mark Sutcliffe speaking with CTV News.
8: I gotta say, as a dad, it's really hard to hear that kind of news. It's shocking, it's tragic, it's disturbing. It's absolutely terrible when you hear something like that happening in our community.
6: OPP are also investigating a fire at a business in Iroquois, which they say is connected to the incident. The victims and the suspect have not yet been identified. Closing arguments were heard yesterday in the trial for the 19-year-old man charged in the hit-and-run death of 55-year-old Barrhaven crossing guard Peter Clark. Xander Wright testified he did a rolling stop, looked both ways, did not see anything, and proceeded through the intersection. Wright went on to say he felt a light tap and saw a handheld stop sign on the hood of the truck before feeling two bumps on the right-hand side rolling over something. He also admitted he was distracted by his vape that had fallen to his lap and was also looking at the floor of the vehicle. His lawyer, Lawrence Greenspan, argues it was a tragic perceptual failure, not a marked departure.
11: There were a number of possible obstructions. The side view mirror, the A-pillar post, the sunlight was coming in right at the angle of where the driver was seated. None of these things were taken into account by the reconstructionist police officer.
6: The Ottawa Police collision reconstructionist previously testified she didn't think A-pillars on either side of the windshield would have obstructed Wright's view because Clark was standing in front of the truck. The judge is expected to deliver his verdict in September. Well, the United States is not expected to continue, or to extend, rather, a critical continental trade pact today. The Canada-U.S.-Mexico agreement on trade will remain in effect, and trade talks will continue. The three countries will hold a virtual meeting today to discuss the deal, but all indications are that the Trump administration will not sign on to a 16-year renewal. Prime Minister Carney said yesterday he's expecting a constructive exchange and no drama. He also noted, quote, "I am not looking for my pen," unquote. Trade negotiations between Mexico and the U.S. have launched, but Ottawa and Washington have not started official talks just yet. Thousands of residents and tourists will make their way to downtown Ottawa today for the big National Canada Day celebration at LeBreton Flats. CTV's Camille Wilson has more.
12: Officials prepared for the big day. During the National Noon Ceremony, we'll also have guest speakers such as Jeremy Hansen, Rick Hansen, and Olympic and Paralympic athletes. There will be giant inflatable games, wall climbing, and face painting. The evening show will feature musical performances by Canadian artists, including the Bare Naked Ladies and Alessia Cara. Over at Parliament Hill, performances by Canada's military bands, and on the lawn of the Supreme Court, there will be inflatable games and yoga in the morning. Both locations will have a big screen broadcasting the shows at LeBreton Flats. Things will wrap up with a fireworks show at 10 p.m. Camille Wilson, CTV News.
6: In the meanwhile, there will also be several other celebrations throughout the city, and Barrhaven festivities are taking place at Clark Fields Park starting at 11 a.m. this morning. In Kanata, Canada Day will be happening at the Walter Baker Park starting at 10 o'clock this morning. Multiple events are taking place in Stittsville, including band dancers and lawn games at the field behind Sacred Heart High School. There will also be a flag-raising ceremony at 9 a.m. and a Canada Day car show on Stittsville Main Street. And finally, in the East End, the party is happening at the Richcraft Senseplex off Shefford Road. There will be music and fireworks display at 9:15 p.m. tonight. From the CTV Weather Center, a mix of sun and cloud today, a risk of a thunderstorm. The heat is going to be intense. The high 34 with the humidity, they'll feel more like 46. Overnight down at 23, which isn't much of a cool off, but it's something, and similar conditions to the daytime hours. Tomorrow is essentially a carbon copy of today. Hot, partly cloudy, a chance of rain, the high 34, feeling like 45. Friday, a mix of sun and cloud, a chance of rain, the high 33. Environment Canada has placed us under a heat warning for the day, so stay hydrated if you're celebrating today. Right now, it's 20 degrees. That's the latest from the CTV Newsroom. I'm Andrew Schofield. 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
0: Anthony LeBlanc, who is one-time president of the Ottawa Senators and has owned parts of multiple sports franchises, now is also working as a consultant to people who are trying to get NHL expansion teams. Other than that, he doesn't know anything about the business of sports. He's here to talk about the business of Brady Tkachuk. Good morning, Anthony. That was quite a story, wasn't it? Are you over the shock of it yet?
1: Well, first off, good morning, Bill. As I had texted you, and I think you and I talked about this offline back a couple of months ago, I unfortunately wasn't super shocked by the whole transaction, but when it happened, I was, and by the way, I'm not saying I have any inside knowledge whatsoever. It's not like Steve Staios is calling me up and asking my opinion. God, when I was with the team, Pierre Dorion wasn't calling me up asking my opinion on the hockey side. But it, you know, just reading the tea leaves and seeing how these things have happened in, you know, in the past in hockey and in other sports, it wasn't a super big shock. But at the same time, look, I mean, he's a Brady. I got to know Brady very well in my tenure with the Senators, quite like him. You know, he was with us when he had his first child. But, you know, at the end of the day, it is a business and certain things happen. And I don't think that this is, I know a lot of people were very concerned about, obviously, at the end of the day, what matters the most is how does this affect the team on the ice. I don't think it's anywhere near as impactful as some of the naysayers are saying. And as a matter of fact, I don't mind this move, and I think ultimately it's a good thing for the Senators.
0: Yeah, is there too much the power balance switch too much to the players now with so many people? I heard yesterday there's only a couple of players in the entire NBA that have no trade clauses and no movement clauses, but it seems like hundreds in the NHL have them. And now we're hearing these stories of players two years left in their contract. Kind of feels like they're strong-arming themselves out of these contracts. Is that going to be a problem for the NHL longer run?
1: I've never been a fan, and I don't think I'll find an NHL employee in the hockey department that are a fan of no-move clauses. But, yes, they've become part of the ecosystem. They've been around for a long time. But remember, I certainly don't think it's hundreds of players that have it. It's, you know, the elite players have that muscle and their agents have that muscle when they're negotiating or renegotiating contracts to ask for that. But look, these things have happened all the time and for years and years. Remember, you know, it didn't impact Ottawa as much, but I was just out in Edmonton last week and I don't know if they'll ever get over the fact that, Wayne Gretzky asked for a trade out of Edmonton for personal reasons. You know, the Ottawa Senators, it's funny. I was thinking of that this morning because Ottawa had it happen whenever that was, God, 10, 15 years ago when Mike Fisher, ended up being moved down to Nashville, obviously to be closer to his wife. And I don't think it was the primary purpose, but it was, wow, Mike Fisher's moving to Nashville? Isn't that something? He's married to Carrie Underwood. So these things happen, but that situation just didn't feel as negative or viscerally as negative as this one did when it first came out. So I don't think that it's a new thing. But, you know, look, there's so many people out there, myself included, who are trying to talk about this stuff as a pundit. So these types of concepts get, you know, amplified, but I don't think that's as big of a deal as people think it is.
0: Are smaller markets like Ottawa at a real disadvantage when it comes to getting free agents to sign here, getting players with no trade contracts, strong-arming other teams so they can come to Ottawa? Is it a real disadvantage, do you think? I mean, you worked the numbers over the years when you talk about Canada and the taxes and all of those things. How much of a disadvantage is it if you're here in Ottawa as opposed to in Tampa?
1: I think that only becomes a situation when everything else is equal. So if you're a player who truly doesn't care, and I don't know a single player that doesn't have some hierarchy of what it is they're looking for in a franchise. And by the way, Ottawa at times will benefit from the fact of its geography or its background, depending, and getting free agents. Look at Claude Giroux. I mean, it was very important for Claude to be able to come back to this market because of the family connections to it. So there's times where it works, you know, it does work both ways. But yes, I mean, small market teams are always going to be somewhat at a disadvantage if everything is equal. Especially in, you know, the other thing that's getting a lot of play lately is all this thing about the no taxes in certain states. And that only impacts, I think it's six teams, in the NHL, of which, you know, two of them are in Florida, the Panthers and the Lightning. Then you've got, of course, Vegas, is a local state income tax state. But then the other teams aren't, I don't see players flocking to them as much as we're, you know, seeing it happen, or just the illusion that it's happening in those three teams, because the other teams are Nashville, Dallas, and Seattle. So I don't see that being as much of a driver. But again, I think if everything's equal, they're going to, possibly look at that. But, you know, what does Florida have as well that's important? I mean, obviously there's Matthew, his brother is down there. But Florida's a damn good team. Just won the Stanley Cup 2 years ago, and people say, "Oh, well, they're over because they didn't make the playoffs this past year." Well, that's a crock, because they were just inundated with injuries. I mean, that is a team that is a win now team. So I'm pretty sure that is in the hierarchy of choices for players of, am I going to get a ring? So there's a whole host of things that happen. But I think if you look at the Senators, I know that, you know, Steve Staios has been very public over the last 2 days, and I applaud him for being so public about it. But I think they got a decent haul back, and I think it makes this week, draft week, much more entertaining, for us fans of the Ottawa Senators.
0: So what are you doing right now if you're in the front office of the Ottawa Senators? You're not selling any more Brady Tkachuk jerseys, so that's going to be a bit of a problem. What's the business side of all of that? Because it's got to have an impact, short term at least, on season ticket sales and other issues, right? Where people are like, okay, I want to see where this team is going. Does it all come down to, look, improve the product on the ice, the business helps take care of itself?
1: Yeah, partly. I mean, look, I'm sure the front office, in particular my friend Brendan Duval, who runs ticket sales for the Senators, wasn't very pleased when he found out officially what had happened. Because, yes, look, I mean, ticket buyers, I'm now on the other side. I'm a ticket buyer, and I'm always looking at things like, should I renew this? Because this is a big chunk of money that I'm spending on this item. And but what I like about this, there's a number of things. I like the timing. I like the fact that it happened now. Obviously from a hockey perspective, it gives them a lot of opportunity and flexibility over the next few days leading into the draft. But also it gives the Senators front office a fair amount of time to have this kind of blow over the next couple of months before, you know, training camps open. And also, let's be honest. I mean, we've been talking about this and, you know, Brady, now it seems somewhat disingenuous, of course, his comments. I have talked about this and I'm sick of talking about it. We would have been talking about it all year. That uncertainty would have been looming over the team. And I'm not saying like there, he was even considering this, but like if he decided to hold out, which, I mean, there certainly is precedent. He held out a training camp when I was with the team before he got his last contract. Again, I'm not speaking disparaging about Brady. It's part of those are levers that can be pulled by players. And I don't, you know, discount it or discount them for doing so. But I like the fact that this is out of the way. I like the fact that Steve Staios and his team have the opportunity to make some nice changes. And let's not forget, yes, Brady is an important player. There's no question. He will be missed. That sandpaper, type of player that he is. But let's be honest, and I know he had the injuries, but his production had dropped, and this is a good team. Like, all of a sudden people are forgetting, oh, I don't know, Timmy Stutzla, Jake Sanderson, you know, players like that. I mean, this is a good stacked team that is only going to, I believe, will only get better here over the next week and over the next couple of months. So I think, you know, what the Senators will be doing is they're going to be positioning this in that manner. That, you know, look, the Senators, when I was with them, we were not a competitive team. We certainly were not a contender. I think what this does for the Senators, which will really help put the wind at their sails on it, on the ticket and selling of this team, is they are already a competitive team and they're setting themselves up to be true contenders.
0: I guess you could offer a discount, turn in my Brady Tkachuk jersey, and you'll give me 20% off something new.
1: Yeah,
0: but hey, those are collector items now, Anthony, right? That Brady Tkachuk signed Sens jersey, put that away. I mean, I'd try to market it in Tampa. I wouldn't necessarily want to market it here in Ottawa for the next couple of weeks, but that will
1: pass. Well, I wouldn't market it. I think you said Tampa. I don't think you'd want to try to market it there. You'd have
0: no, that's true. Yeah.
1: Yes, would I be surprised to see the team do something along those lines? Of course not. But at the same time, you know, once the dust settles, I think people will look back and say, you know, Brady was good for this team. Yes, there was a lot on the political front over the, in particular over the last year, and it stung to see him you know, win the gold medal, against Canada. But, you know, Brady was a big part of this team for a number of years and did a number of good things. But I get it. You know, we fans, and I always said I feel I'm good at the job I do in professional sports because I'm a fan first. Like, we take this stuff personally. So I get it. There's people out there right now that are like, I want nothing to do with that, you know, so and so person. But, you know, Brady Tkachuk was good for this club. Yeah, but I don't think it's a bad thing.
0: One day, Anthony, I'll get to where you are. You're a more forgiving man than I am. I got to let you go because we're a couple of minutes overtime here. Good to catch up this morning. Maybe we'll do it again next week.
1: Sounds like a plan.
0: Anthony LeBlanc. The business of sport. He's been an owner and now a consultant helping people get a new NHL franchise.
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17: So the diamonds are carefully chosen before the squad even arrives.
19: Then every ring is handmade in Canada.

0: Good morning, Bill. I am well. How about you?
1: Good. So the police said this was like a movie. I guess they meant that Leonardo DiCaprio one where he was pretending to be a pilot and flying all over the world. Wasn't he just sitting in the deadhead seat? He wasn't actually flying planes in that movie based on a true story, as I recall anyway.
0: Well, this is not the kind of job that you can bluff your way through. It's been years since I've seen that movie, but I think you nailed it.
1: Yeah, you can. I could have all the fake ID in the world. I'd sit in the cockpit of a plane and go, now what? Like, where's the starter key? Where's that? The story is that he held a commercial pilot license but didn't have the airline transport pilot license, the ATPL. What's the difference?
0: To be honest with you, there's actually not a huge difference. The ATPL is actually a collection of licenses or ratings that you need to have. You need to have obviously the commercial license. You need to have a medical standard certificate. You need to have a rating that says you can fly aircraft with more than one engine or multi-engines, what they call it, and an instrument rating, which you need to have to fly solely with reference to instruments or through the clouds. So he would have had all those. There's no one flying for a commercial airline that doesn't already have all of those. So to me, it's very puzzling as to why he didn't do it, and that certainly speaks to questions of ethics and judgment, but it does not, in my mind, speak to the fact that he couldn't fly the airplane safely.
1: Well, he before you fly a certain jets, don't you need to show someone your ATPL and do tests in all of those areas?
0: You need to do all those things, and clearly he did. And this goes to the criminal aspect of this case, which I can't comment on, the charges of fraud.
1: So you think he actually fulfilled the requirements, but for some reason faked the documents, not that he didn't actually do the testing?
0: Based on what I've heard, that's exactly what I think.
1: Because you're flying the jet, so you'd have to know that, and you'd have co-pilots who would know if you didn't have the basic competence, wouldn't you?
0: Absolutely. At least once every 6 months, we also have to go into a recurrent training and a requalification session. That's done typically with trainers at the airline, whatever airline you're flying for. And at least once every 12 months, that has to be demonstrated before in view of a Transport Canada examiner. So, again, you can't bluff your way through this. So if you've been flying for 19-plus years, you have the hours that you need for this license. The minimum requirement for that is 1,500 hours. You have a multi-engine rating. You have an instrument rating. You even have something called a PPC, which is a pilot proficiency check. So you're examined specifically on the nuances of the airplane that you are operating. It's got to be a bigger airplane or a more complex airplane. He would have had all those. So he would have met all the requirements, which goes even more to the puzzling aspect of this.
1: Yeah, it is a bit puzzling. And someone in the airline industry I read yesterday said, here's the thing, he may have done all of those things individually, but there's a reason you need that full license. It's there for a reason. If he didn't have it, he shouldn't have been flying. That sounded maybe like an oversimplification of it as well. It's as much as, oh my God, people are at risk, he didn't have a license. It doesn't feel like either one of those is really hitting the truth here.
0: I think that's right. Like, again, they were, folks were likening it to, oh my God, I'm being operated on by a surgeon who doesn't have their license. These are not jobs you can bluff your way through. And in fact, pilots are somewhat unique in terms of professionally licensed careers where you are specifically re-examined. You got to demonstrate your skills at least once every 6 months. So many aspects here, but as you said, if you're flying for 19 years, you've been thousands and thousands of hours, and you've been in the presence of one other crew member, maybe two others, maybe three others, depending on the airplane type you're on and the length of the flight. He handled the airplane just fine. If he didn't handle the airplane fine, we would have heard that in the news in types of

0: in terms of a different type of incident. So I wouldn't say isn't much ado about nothing here, but the fact that he flew as long as he could without any write-ups, without any deficiencies in these tests, tells me he knew how to fly an airplane. Again, don't know why he would have done this, because at this point, having had all those, all those skills and all those other ratings, it's really just a matter of paperwork. It's strange. I'll admit I've never heard of it before.
1: Well, no kidding. So it sounds like if I'd been on one of his flights, I should have felt safe. The guy can obviously fly. Now, would I have handed over my bank account information and trusted him with my cash? That's another question about ethics, about trustworthiness, because there's something amiss here. But in terms of safety, you would have felt okay, Rich, being on his plane?
0: Absolutely. Having been a crew member for as long as I was, if you flunk an item on your test, you'll know it and you're grounded until you can be retrained and demonstrate that you can do it. You're also, fellow crew members are, if you do something that shows you don't have full expertise of the airplane, they'll write you up, because, if they don't write you up, they effectively become complicit to this, and no one wants to put their own ratings and licenses on the line for that. Most airlines also have a quality assurance. It's called FOQA, which is Flight Operations Quality Assurance, which are other ways to ensure the aircraft is being flown properly, efficiently, et cetera. So, since he was with Air Canada for as long as he was, who knows, either you or I or any of the listeners may well have been on.
1: I think the likelihood is actually fairly high if you do any traveling at all. Rich, I have to go. I'm over time here, but I want a quick, honest answer for you, okay? As a retired pilot, you ever fantasize when you're on the plane that they make an announcement? The pilot and the co-pilot have been disabled in some way. They can't. Is there a pilot on board? And you could just raise your hand and swagger up to the front. Come on, you've thought about that.
0: Fantasize, no. Could I do it? Sure.
1: That's why I'm only flying with you from now on. I raised my hand once when they asked for a doctor, but then I realized, like being a pilot, at some point you have to prove that, so I put my hand back down. Thank you, Rich.
0: Have a great morning, guys.
1: My buddy Rich, Rich Cherney, retired commercial airline pilot.
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1: Here I have this great conversation coming up now with our Minister of Energy and Mines, Stephen Lecce, and it's going to be interrupted for some of you. So I'm frustrated too, believe me, and we'll fix it as soon as we can. Now, why is the Minister of Energy here? Well, he wants to talk about an historic First Nations equity partnership to build the G7's first small modular reactors. Good morning, Minister. Thanks for joining us.
16: Thanks so much, Bill.
1: Is this the reactor I saw that the concrete slab, the base for it, was put in the ground this past week? Because I know that was considered historic as well. Are we talking about the same thing at Darlington?
16: That's it. It's the base mat. First time we laid a foundation of a nuclear build, a new one at least, in 30 years. And it was done, if you could believe it, Bill, 2.1 million pounds of concrete and steel. It was installed with the world's largest crane with millimeter precision. So a ton of momentum's behind this project.
1: I think I've been advocating more nuclear for 30 years on radio stations. And people used to think I was crazy. Three Mile Island and those, you know, the meltdowns in Chernobyl and stuff really scared people. Have we gotten past that, Minister? Are people willing to accept that while nuclear has some downsides, the downsides of not having nuclear are even worse?
16: I mean, there's clearly a nuclear renaissance taking hold across the world. I mean, for so many countries that turned away from nuclear, they're now re-embracing nuclear. Particularly look at the Germans that have great regret about moving from baseload reliable nuclear-powered renewables. Their energy market tanked, their costs for families skyrocketed, and they have virtually entirely dependent on Vladimir Putin's natural gas. So east, west, north, south, the world is realizing if you want to build a strong economy and decarbonize, you got to build it through nuclear power. There's just no way around it. For Ontario, we've been blessed with 50% of our baseload, 50% of our reliable power source has been nuclear. We've been doing this for 70 years. We created our own technology, CANDU, built right here in this province, exported for the world. The fuels are Canadian. Using Saskatchewan uranium, we process that fuel right here in Ontario. The entire sort of ecosystem of nuclear is made in Canada. When we did the largest refurbishment at Darlington, which was ahead of schedule and below budget, that was 93% of our investment stayed in Ontario. So I challenge anyone out there, give me an alternative resource. When I hear those talking about wind and solar, I have no aversion to the resource. I believe in all the above. But Bill, if you want reliability, you cannot power a full-time economy on part-time power. And just look to the Germans, look to the European model, where they are paralyzed by not having access to megawatts to grow their economy.
1: When did you move from education to energy and mines? It's got to be over a year now. Is it close to two?
16: Two glorious years ago, sir.
1: So I want to think back to 2 years ago when you first took the job, because I've spoken to you about this, and I've spoken to ministers in your position, conservative, yeah, liberal before that. And every time I do, the need for electricity, the projections change. But I think more so in your last 2 years with AI coming along and how hungry it is for power, you've got to have seen a big change in projection just in the last 2 years of what the needs of this province are going to be versus what we thought they were going to be.
16: Yeah, it's very true. I mean, it is dynamic. It's based on market elements that are somewhat out of our control. But based on what we know, the last 2 years we have seen through the independent electricity systems operator that does this forecasting, conservatively between 75 to 65% more power. The country is projected to need to double the grid. That's like adding, you know, three to four Torontos or, you know, six to eight Ottawas to the grid of additional capacity, net new generation. So the question, I think, for Ontarians is then how do we work backwards given that we need a ton of power? And so our bias is to keep it reliable, keep it affordable, keep it clean, which is nuclear and hydro has been a big part of our vision. The premier is leading the largest nuclear expansion in North America. That represents 150,000 jobs for life. These are 80-year lifespans. And, you know, we're also investing in Made in Canada Hydro. Together, we're going to have, and we have, one of the strongest electricity grids on Earth. But our number one priority is making sure we keep the lights on and have an industrial policy that supports Made in Canada. And wind and solar and so many other alternatives are just simply not made in this country. They're made in China. And so I want to fire up the manufacturing sectors of Ontario by building at home. And that's why nuclear is a smart investment for Ontario. It's not the only investment. We're not overly leveraged. We've got hydro. We've got biomass, biogas. We have some element of renewables, but we did it through competitive procurements, whereas the former Liberals sole sourced 10 times above the market. We just did a procurement using competitive tension bill, 73% lower. So we can be a much more smarter government when it comes to saving ratepayers' money while building out an electricity system based on pragmatism, not ideology, which is what the former Liberals did, and people paid the price, 400% increase to their rates.
1: I assume that Darlington was a great site to start because we already had nuclear facilities there. We already had the land. Why was it necessary to bring the Williams Treaty's First Nations into the conversation to make them equity partners on with this one specifically?
16: Well, first of its kind. I mean, this is really a series of firsts. First time the Western world is building a small modular reactor. We're proud to be leading the way in Ontario. It's the first time First Nations have bought in as an equity partner. I think part of the calculus here is they are able to provide debt financing to OPG at the front end. So that helps reduce the debt costs and the carrying costs for OPG as they're taking on these large capital projects. So that the OPG and the ratepayer benefits from having access to $700 million of debt financing. That converts to equity over time. So they're making their money. They're a very sound investment. They get a good return on equity. We get to save money upfront from any borrowing cost increases. It's a win-win. And frankly, you know, we really believe the way forward, if we want to move fast and be aggressive, is you're going to have to do it in partnerships. And so we built one. It's the first time Indigenous are saying yes, not just the consultation, but explicitly buying into nuclear. I think it changes the dynamics, the politics, and it builds momentum behind an energy source now that really everyone's getting behind. The First Nations industry, supply chain, the workers, all the skilled unions are calling for more investments in nuclear. So, I mean, for our party and for our premier, we're doubling down on it while still maintaining discipline. We build on time. We build on budget. We're one of the only jurisdictions in the world that can say that. And that's the expectation I've set out for Bruce and likewise for OPG.
1: Thank you, Minister. Appreciate your time.
16: Have a good day. Thanks so much.
1: Stephen Lecce, Minister of Energy and Mines.
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1: Hydro Ottawa is facing major demands right now. Are we going to be able to manage it, and how are we going to pay for it? Bryce Conrad is CEO of Hydro Ottawa. Good morning.
17: Good morning, Bill. How are you?
1: Good. I'll ask you again, as I always do, this little part of Manitic that's on Hydro One. Could you please take us over? Please, I'm begging.
17: I'm in the same boat, Bill. I live in Greeley, and so I'm like, I can throw a stone and hit the Hydro Ottawa poles, but I'm still paying that much more. So.
1: Did I know that about you? Because I think I would have given you a harder time about that if I knew that.
17: Yeah, it's probably not something I should be publishing, but anyway, it's the truth.
1: But so you've got my back here. We pay a lot more than Hydro Ottawa customers, don't we?
17: Yeah, about 25% extra, 25% more for sure.
1: Oh, you're killing me here, Bryce.
17: I know.
1: What's increasing the demand? Is it AI?
17: Well, it's everything, but yeah, I mean, the entire country, the province, the city, everyone's electrifying. So you're just seeing, you know, massive upsurge in electrification in general, and that's driven by, you know, national defense, governments, campuses, you know, and yes, AI, data centers. We're seeing a huge spike in the number of data centers that are kicking the tires about in Ottawa.
1: Well, I mean, that's a good thing overall for Ottawa, right? Development, jobs.
17: It's a good thing. It's a good thing, right? It's economic activity. It's jobs.
1: Sure.
17: I mean, these data centers tend to be very, very, very, very large buildings with, you know, very small parking lots, but, you know, they tend to create ecosystems of technologies that come around them. So yeah, it's economic activity. It's jobs. It's higher it's property taxes. It's all that good stuff. And we're just, quite frankly, Bill, we're the fastest growing city in Ontario.
1: Yeah, and as you mentioned, you know, electrifying everything, more and more people getting electric cars, and because we think of it as cleaner and easier and better for the environment, all of those things. But how are you going to manage that? Where does the generation come from?
17: Well, I mean, that's the challenge. And, of course, I don't think you can go a week without reading the paper about someone talking about another nuclear plant or more generation. So, I mean, the province is committed. Ontario is committed to some pretty significant upgrades to the nuclear fleet. So, I mean, the generation will be there. I'm not really that worried about that. You know, the transmission will be there. It's more the distribution. It's that last mile that Hydro Ottawa is responsible for that I'm most concerned about.
1: Yeah, because you don't generate electricity, right? You bring it into the city and you distribute it within the city.
17: Yeah, well, we do have a generating fleet. We're the largest municipally owned generator of green energy in Ontario. We have, you know, Chaudière Falls and...
1: Oh, yeah, true, yeah.
17: We have our own fleet of generators, but, you know, for the most part, that energy gets sold back into the grid. But, yes, we do. We are on the receiving end of all that.
1: I don't want to oversimplify it, but when you talk about distributing electricity, we're talking about wires.
17: Correct.
1: And is there a point where if everyone on my street suddenly bought an electric car, would the wires melt down? I mean, what's the capacity right now? What percentage are we using on average across the city?
17: No, I mean, if everybody in Ottawa switched to an electric car, then we would have a challenge. But, you know, what we're seeing right now is kind of, you know, it's predictable. We've seen, this is what we've been planning for and planning against. So we've been building the infrastructure to support this. But,
1: yeah, we do have something called zoning too, right? So, you know, the areas that are more likely to have large data centers, they're not probably moving in on my street in Manitick. So you don't have to change the transmission system there. You're already looking at areas where there's likely more transmission available as it is now. And I would think easier to upgrade it if you have to.
17: Exactly. No one's building a data center in the glue, right? Like, these things tend to be, again, large buildings, sort of the periphery of the city, where real estate's a bit cheaper kind of thing. So yeah, that's where they are. And from there, from our perspective, it's easier for us to connect them. We can connect them directly to the transmission system if need be. So anyway, there's a number of different options available. So I'm not really that worried about it. It's just the sheer amount of work that's involved.
1: Sure.
17: In these things.
1: Is it going to mean higher costs for users here in Ottawa?
17: Well, most of, you know, when you get these big, large loads like this coming in, they tend to pay their own freight. So theoretically, no, but let's be very clear, Bill, like, the costs are going up. I mean, the rate application that we just had approved is, you know, 5 years, you know, about 1.65% annually increase over 5 years, which doesn't sound like much, but again, in a world where affordability is front and center as it is today, every dollar counts. So we're very, very cognizant of that as well.
1: Bryce, I'm going to meet you at midnight tonight, and we're going to bring a large wire with us. We're going to hook you and I up to Hydro Ottawa.
17: Just a great big extension cord, Bill. I think that would run counter to your safety hat.
1: Massive extension cord. No, lots of extension cords plugged into other extension cords.
17: What could go wrong?
1: Exactly. Thank you, Bryce. Good to talk to you.
17: Always a pleasure, Bill.
1: Bryce Conrad, CEO of Hydro Ottawa. When he actually puts a number on how much more that a very small group of people in the city of Ottawa pay for electricity versus the rest, it was something to do with amalgamation and how it was all divided up. I don't know. It's just too depressing to think about, but. There you go. Bunda, your farm must, are you Hydro One?
18: Yeah, farm's Hydro One.
1: Yeah. But is it in the city of Ottawa?
18: Yep. Technically, North Core is in the city of Ottawa.
1: So you feel me?
18: Yeah, we do.
1: And you got to light up barns, and you got that big arena where the horses can be ridden all year round indoors. Is that, you're Hydro Bill. I don't want to see your Hydro Bill.
18: And in the wintertime, too, there's like de-icing machines inside the water troughs for the horses as well, which pulls a lot of power as well.
1: I never even thought of that.
18: Yeah. Keep the water.
1: Icing for the horses.
18: That's right. So that way they could drink water.
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35: Action!
1: Good morning, Mr. Krause. How are you this morning?
36: Good, Bill. How are you doing?
1: Excellent. Well, summer's here. Do we start to see blockbusters arriving?
36: We've been looking at blockbusters since May. This has been the best movie season the last few months that we've had since 2019. So I would say that we've already seen The Devil Wears Prada. We've seen the Michael Jackson documentary. We've seen Toy Story. We've seen Project Hail Mary. We've seen Super Mario Brothers Galaxy. We've seen a lot of blockbusters already. This weekend, even though there is a title that sounds like it should be a huge blockbuster, I don't know that we're going to see another one added to the list.
1: Well, you must be talking about this one, Supergirl.
37: Here's the thing. My cousin and I have very different ideas about what it means to be a hero. He sees the good in everyone. And I see the truth.
38: The Brigands brought destruction.
36: That was indeed a little clip from Supergirl, which is the new DC Comics superhero film now playing in theaters. Millie Alcock plays Supergirl, who when we first meet her is in the midst of an epic bender to celebrate her 23rd birthday. And so she has gone to the part of the universe where she has no powers. And the effects of alcohol, or she can actually feel them. While she's there, she meets a young person whose family has been killed by a very, very bad man. And she says, listen, I need your help to help me get revenge. And then ultimately a few things happen that leads to this journey of revenge, which ends up teaching both of these characters, these young women, how to be heroes and what's important, and sort of puts the revenge on the back burner. So what starts off as a movie that is different than any other superhero movie I've ever seen before. I don't think I've ever seen a hungover superhero on screen before.
1: Wait, checks memory. No, I don't think I've seen that either.
36: That's right. So, you know, it's something that I thought, okay, well, this is going to be a little edgier. It's going to be a little different. And then somewhere in the first third of the film, it flicks a switch and becomes like every other superhero movie that has ever been made. So the journey through the universe, the visuals are all very familiar. The frenetic fight scenes that are cut so quickly that you can't really tell who's fighting who anymore. So all that stuff. So what I was disappointed by is that it felt like this movie really wants to have it both ways. It wanted to do something different, and it attempts to do something different, but it also tried to be a real crowd-pleasing superhero kind of fist-in-the-air movie. But when you try to be everything to everyone, you end up being nothing. You end up not being able to please everyone all of the time. And this movie attempts that, and it doesn't work.
1: All right. Well, we're off to a disappointing start. I'm not sure for me this could get better, but let's find out. Jackass, best and last.
0: Reminder, the stunts in this movie were performed by professionals.
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13: Hello, I'm Johnny Knoxville. Welcome to Jackass.
14: Welcome to the first day of our last film.
15: What are you feeling?
14: I'm sad.
16: Does it make you sad, Chris?
14: No, I'm not in touch with my emotions.
36: So this is Jackass, based on the television show, which premiered 25 years ago. There have been a number of films, and the films have been really successful. They've made, all told, almost $600 million at the box office on a budget that has to be zero, or pretty much zero. The biggest expense on those movies has to be paying for the doctors and medics that look after Johnny Knoxville and his friends after they do some of the craziest, most dangerous stunts that you will ever see on screen. And this film is a greatest hits compilation of stuff that is from the movies and from the previous television show. And then they've added in some new material with interviews of them, essentially just saying what we just heard there. I'm sorry. I'm sad that this is ending 25 years, but, you know, dot, dot, dot. And, you know, this movie is not for the faint of heart. I will tell you that right now. I'll just tell you some of the titles here of some of the stunts that they do. There is the peanut butter robot prostate exam. There is a game of colonoscopy twister. It goes on and on and on. Some of the
1: stuff, seem to be obsessed with a certain part of the anatomy, or at least that neighborhood.
36: Yeah, exactly. Yeah, where the sun doesn't shine is where a lot of the action happens here in this film. And so, you know, I'll admit it, I laughed at a lot of this, but I also covered my eyes for some of this as well, because some of it is so unbelievably gross. But what comes across here throughout all of this film, and I think throughout the entire franchise, is not just the idea that these guys will do absolutely anything for a laugh. But it's that you've got this group of outsiders who kind of, you know, found a little family with one another. And there's a sense of community that comes along with the film. And there's a sense of camaraderie. And that is kind of infectious. And it would almost be sweet if these guys didn't spend much of the runtime covered in feces. You would think, oh, this is sweet. This is kind of sweet. And then you're like, no, it's just gross. So judge accordingly. If you're a Jackass fan, you'll get something out of this. If not, go see Supergirl.
1: Consider me warned. Bloodlines.
3: What are you doing here?
4: I'm moving back. I'm going to stay in the shack with my dog.
3: Suit yourself. How long you been sober?
4: 5 years.
3: She left me when I was 6 years old, and I never really saw her again.
5: You've been holding a grudge and a hate on for your mom for a long time, and...
3: I don't hate her.
5: Could have fooled me and the whole town, apparently.
36: This is a story set in a small Métis community. You have a mother and daughter who are estranged. The mother shows up in town looking for a place to stay and looking to rekindle a relationship with her daughter. Daughter's not interested. At the same time, another mysterious woman comes to town looking to find her biological family. And relationships are made... Relationships are shattered. It's hard to talk about this film without giving the sort of crucial nub of it away. But what ends up happening is that these three women end up in one another's orbit. And, you know, this has a really nice, authentic feel in terms of the way that it has recreated this community and the interactions between the people who live in this community. Some parts of it are quite funny. There are a trio of women called the Grannies who are kind of the town elders who give advice and guide the action along a little bit. And they're amusing and they're kind of sweet and it's sort of fun when they're on screen. But this movie takes a kind of melodramatic twist near the end, which kind of shatters some of the authenticity and some of the great stuff that and the goodwill that the movie has built up to that point. But still, I mean, it's an interesting look at this small community and what happens when, you know, outsiders can come in and sort of disrupt things a little bit.
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20: Good morning, I'm Andrew Schofield. Hot and humid today. Your full forecast is coming up, but first, your top stories. We're hearing from residents in Finley Creek who are still in shock following a suspected double murder-suicide involving a father and two of his young boys. There's now a growing memorial on the lawn of a home on Mandeville Crescent where the bodies of the children were found inside. CTV's Josh Morano has more.
2: The memorial for two young boys, aged 7 and 12, who were found dead inside Monday morning in a suspected double murder-suicide.
19: It's heartbreaking to think about it when you have kids and what comes through in their mind, what happened.
2: The tragedy shaking this Finley Creek neighborhood and the entire city.
21: I didn't expect something like this could happen in this neighborhood, actually, and it's very heartbreaking. My thoughts are with the families of the kids and the mom.
2: Police say the mother and father of the two children were divorced and that the home on Mandeville Crescent belonged to their father, who was found dead in a car fire in Kemptville.
22: Emotional. I can't. Two little boys.
20: Ontario Provincial Police are also investigating a fire at a business in Iroquois, which they say is connected to the incident. The fate of the 19-year-old man charged in the hit-and-run death of a Barrhaven crossing guard is now in the hands of a judge. Xander Wright has pleaded not guilty to dangerous driving causing death, and yesterday both sides presented their closing arguments. Here's CTV's Katie Griffin with comment from Wright's lawyer, Lawrence Greenspan.
23: Wright testified he didn't see Peter Clark, but felt a tap at the front of the truck and saw a stop sign on its hood before feeling two bumps. He then continued driving without stopping or slowing down before briefly returning to the scene and leaving. Wright admitted to looking down as he advanced into the intersection because his vape fell in his lap. The judge will have to decide if Wright's actions were a marked departure from the standard of a reasonable driver. Greenspan argues it was a tragic perceptual failure, not a marked departure.
24: If he had seen him, he wouldn't have hit him. It's as simple as that.
23: The Ottawa Police collision reconstructionist previously testified she didn't think A-pillars on either side of the windshield would have obstructed Wright's view because Clark was standing in front of the truck.
20: The judge is expected to deliver his verdict in September. Thousands of residents and tourists will make their way downtown to Ottawa today for the big National Canada Day event in Le Breton Flats. CTV's Camille Wilson reports.
25: Officials prepared for the big day.
26: During the National Noon Ceremony, we'll also have guest speakers such as Jeremy Hansen, Rick Hansen, and Olympic and Paralympic athletes.
27: There will be giant inflatable games, wall climbing, and face painting. The evening show will feature musical performances by Canadian artists, including the Bare Naked Ladies and Alessia Cara. Over at Parliament Hill, performances by Canada's military bands. And on the lawn of the Supreme Court, there will be inflatable games and yoga in the morning. Both locations will have a big screen broadcasting the shows at Le Breton Flats. Things will wrap up with a fireworks show at 10 p.m. Camille Wilson, CTV News.
20: In the meanwhile, there will also be several celebrations throughout the city, and Barrhaven festivities are taking place at Clark Fields Park starting at 11 a.m. this morning. In Canada, Canada Day will be happening at Walter Baker Park starting at 10 o'clock this morning. Multiple events are taking place in Stittsville, including band dancers and lawn games at the field behind Sacred Heart High School. There will also be a flag-raising ceremony at 9 a.m. and a Canada Day car show on Stittsville Main Street. Finally, in the East End, the party is happening at the Richcraft Senseplex on Shefford Road. There will be music and fireworks display at 9:15 p.m. this evening. In sports, it appears Ottawa Senators alternate captain Claude Giroux is going to hit the market as an unrestricted free agent. TSN hockey insider Pierre LeBrun reports the 38-year-old has hit the open market as of today, with there being no restriction in place to return to the Ottawa Senators. LeBrun adds that the pending unrestricted free agent forward is keeping the door open for a potential reunion with the Sens, but that there are teams that were interested to see if he'd be available to start, or at the start, rather, of free agency. Giroux had 14 goals and 49 points in 82 games with Ottawa last season. He did not record a point in four playoff games when the Sens were eliminated in the first round by the eventual Stanley Cup champions, the Carolina Hurricanes. It's a new way to join the conversation. Have your say with the CFRA Talkback button on the iHeartRadio app. From the CTV Weather Center, expect a mix of sun and cloud today with a chance of a thunderstorm developing later on. It's going to be another dangerously hot day with a high of 34. With the humidity, though, it's going to feel more like 46 degrees. Tonight will dip to 23, not much of a relief from the heat. We'll keep the mix of sun and cloud early, along with that chance of a shower or a thunderstorm. Tomorrow's shaping up to be almost identical to today, hot and humid with a mix of sun and cloud. A chance of some rain. The high will once again hit 34, closer to 45, still blazing hot. Friday brings more of the same, a mix of sun and cloud, a chance of rain, and a high of 33. Environment Canada has issued a heat warning for the area, so if you're heading out to celebrate today, be sure to drink plenty of water, take breaks in the shade, and check in on anyone who may be vulnerable to the heat. That's the latest from the CTV Newsroom. I'm Andrew Schofield. Now you're up to date. 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

0: Good morning, Ottawa. This is the Canada Day edition of, I guess Bobby Big Voice there said it was CFRA Live. CFRA Live, CFRA Weekends, who knows? It is Canada Day here, though. Happy Canada Day. I've taken some of your texts today as well, 1-800-580-CFRA, 1-800-582-3372. Would love to hear from you, what you're doing out and about celebrating today. It's kind of a little bit of a something for everybody out there. We'll check in a little bit here on the national and the local celebrations that are happening. If that's your thing, if you're getting out, you want to see some people take part in the big party. It's going to be a big one here. Or, you know, maybe it's just staying at home, having a few people over. You're going over your Canadian playlist. We'll talk about that coming up in a little bit. Music experts, publicist, journalist, all around good guy. Eric Alper will join us coming up in a little bit here. We'll go over some of the, we'll go over that Canadian playlist a little bit, but just talk about some of the most successful Canadian acts of all time. We'll add your text to the mix as well. So if you want to send along your favorite Canadian artist, we'll try to work it into the playlist here this morning. We'll also, I guess, check in. Producer Mitch Kudrowski is here. So we'll check in a little bit later, perhaps on some Canadian movies and TV as well. But, you know, if you're at home and celebrating and music and kind of doing your own thing at home, that's another thing. And then, you know, if we check on some TV shows and things like that, perhaps you don't want to people today. Perhaps you're enjoying your holiday proper. So you need some stuff to binge. So I think we've got you covered on all fronts today. 1-800-580-CFRA, 1-800-582-3372. So first, just taking a look at what's happening nationally here, basically what you need to know. If you are heading out and about in the capital today, of course, Canada Heritage, Canadian Heritage hosting the biggest party in the capital for Canada Day. That's happening at LeBreton Flats. Also related to a number of other sites, including on Parliament Hill and the Supreme Court of Canada. Old Hall is also hosting some celebrations as well. So thousands expected here in downtown Ottawa. The weather could play a little bit of a factor. We'll keep an eye on that for you. There is a chance of showers coming up today, but also just mainly incredibly hot. So that is something if you are heading out and about, make sure you're taking some water with you. Bring the umbrella as well. We'll keep you up to date. The first nationally televised show coming up at noon today, but even before then, Caroline Tchaikovsky at Heritage Canada says there's plenty of events happening this morning in that lead up to the noon show at all five of their sites.
1: For the earlier part of the day, we have tons of activities going on. So most of our sites open between 9 and 9:30, and that includes Parliament Hill, the lawn of the Supreme Court of Canada, and LeBreton Flats. And we'll have activities happening at those sites all day long. For instance, at LeBreton Flats, we'll have a wall climbing, we'll have bubbles workshops, we'll have a mist corridor, a busker zone over at this lawn of the Supreme Court. We'll have some giant games. We'll have yoga in the morning. And at Parliament Hill, we'll have the changing of the guard ceremony in the morning. We'll have performances from the Royal Canadian Air Force Pipes and Drums, as well as the 742nd Air Cadet Squadron Music Program.
0: So as you heard, a number of sites delivering programming, a full list of that programming up at Heritage Canada's website. You can see down to the hour what's up at each site, what activities are at play. The National Noon Ceremony, as I mentioned, it will be on stage live at LeBreton Flats, live musical performances there, leading the way, Alessia Cara and Loud, some special guest appearances there as well this afternoon. So you'll see the likes of Canadian astronaut Jeremy Hansen and others. Rick Hansen will be there as well. Other Olympians and Paralympians as well. And big one this afternoon coming up at 4 o'clock, something a traditional part of Canada Day celebrations. The Canadian Snowbirds, the Royal Canadian Air Force Snowbirds, will be doing their last Canada Day flyby before they are grounded for some time. So take note of that. If you are out and about today, try to get a look at those. Daryl Shylock, former Snowbirds pilot himself, a retired lieutenant general in the RCAF. We'll hear more from him coming up a little bit later, but he says that the Snowbirds have played a significant role in the Air Force's identity for decades now, this year marking their 55th tour.
2: It's a Canadian icon. Many people in Canada don't realize that the Canadian Forces Snowbirds are, in fact, part of the military. They just believe that it's Canada's aerobatic team. So a very positive impact across Canada from coast to coast to coast.
0: We'll hear more from Daryl coming up, as you mentioned, about the Snowbirds and their legacy a little bit later. Tonight's send-off is the main show, of course, the National Evening Show downtown here. That starts at 8 o'clock. Performances from the Bare Naked Ladies, Alessia Cara once again as well. And, of course, that fireworks show happening at 10 o'clock. It is sponsored by Tim Hortons. Take note of that if you are in and about or in and around downtown today. OC Transpo is free today. A number of street closures are also in effect. Tchaikovsky says might be easiest to take the car, or to park the car, rather, and take transit if you are headed downtown.
1: Taking the LRT in is going to be your easiest way, or you can also bike. We will have supervised bike parking at LeBreton Flats Park, and we have a bike route on our website if you want to see the best way to get in from your part of the city.
0: Full list of street closures up at ctvnewsottawa.ca, but basically, if you're out and about this morning, the four blocks in front of Parliament Hill and in front of LeBreton as well, to the south of LeBreton, four blocks south to Somerset. Essentially a no-go zone this morning. The Alexander Bridge is already closed to all southbound vehicles until midnight tonight. The Chaudière Bridge also closed until 2 tomorrow morning. Same goes for the Chief William Commander Bridge. That's been closed since last night. It will reopen overnight into tomorrow morning. As you mentioned, a more expansive list of road closures up at ctvnewsottawa.ca. I mentioned the heat. It's already 20 degrees out there, feeling close to 30 right now before we've even really gotten started here, but it is expected to be hot and humid throughout the day. Heat warning does remain in effect. Number of local officials, along with Carolyn Jankowski at Heritage Canada, reminding anybody planning on taking part in the celebrations today to be prepared for that heat.
1: Definitely bring your refillable water bottle, because we will have water stations set up at all our sites so that we keep you hydrated. Wear a hat, bring sunscreen, wear your most comfortable clothing, and of course, please follow the advice of our public health officials.
0: So Ottawa Public Health, others reminding people of the dangers of heat during the current heat wave we're experiencing right now. They're asking you to take some precautions, stay hydrated, limit doing strenuous activities, wear loose-fitting clothing. Also check on those who are more vulnerable today. There's a list of city cool-down stations for those without access to air conditioning available online. Ottawa Public Health releasing that yesterday as well. That includes for Canada Day, even if it's a holiday. So you can check that list up online as well. So keep track of the weather today if you're heading out as well. Elsewhere, if you're out and about downtown today, the Byward Market also hosting some free programming. The Vendor Market and Vendor Village, which are typical for the market, they'll be opening starting at 11 o'clock this morning. There's a kid zone happening between 12 and 6, and also more general live stage programming. There's a free concert on York Street between 7 and 11 tonight. Stage has already been set up there. York Street is shut down this morning. The NAC Orchestra, if that's your jam too, they're celebrating Canada Day with a concert, a free concert at the National Arts Center. That concert begins at 2:30 this afternoon. Okay, so that's all the festivities kind of happening downtown today. We'll keep an eye on the weather. We'll update you with anything you do need to know throughout this morning. We're with you until 9 o'clock this morning. But we'll also hear on what's happening at some local events coming up in a little bit here. One thing that is happening this morning, the mayor's hosting breakfast at City Hall. Canada Day tradition, he tells CFRA. There are plenty of options for celebrating coming up today.
3: You don't have to come downtown. It's fun to come downtown, but there are events in Manotick and Riverside South and Stittsville and Kanata and Orleans and Barrhaven. Big, big events all over the city, and multiple fireworks shows and drone shows and all kinds of things going on throughout the day. So you can stay in your neighborhood, in your community, or you can come downtown.
0: So lots of local celebrations happening. As the mayor mentioned, we'll hear a little bit about that coming up. Also coming up, just to tee up the rest of the show a little bit, we'll talk some Canadian music and TV. As I mentioned, music expert and publicist Eric Alper will join us coming up at the bottom of the hour, helping to build our Canadian playlist for this Canada Day. Also later, we'll hear a little bit more from retired Air Force Lieutenant Daryl Shayak about the significance of the Canadian Snowbirds ahead of what appears to be at least the final Canada Day performance for some time, at least until the mid-2030s. Maybe check in on some Canadian tribute too. Who knows? But we'll also hear a little bit more about Canadian celebrations in the Valley, Canada Day celebrations, one municipality doing their fireworks show a little bit differently this year. So all of that and more to get to coming up here. It is 7:18. Your texts are welcome, 1-800-580-CFRA. I know producer Mitch would love your texts as well. I know he would. He really would. As he tries to get us into the text board this morning. We'll take a break. When we come back, we'll hear a little bit more about those local celebrations that are happening in every corner of basically the city today, throughout the day today. We'll also check in on some music too. So that and more when we come back here. This is CFRA Live.

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0: Welcome back. 7:23 here. 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Text here, was just getting into what's happening in different kind of corners of the community as well. But also just got a text. Thank you, Justin, for the text. It says there is a Canada Day race happening in Kanata starting at 8 o'clock. That is good to know. Elsewhere happening in Kanata today, Walter Baker Park. They're celebrating Canada Day there. There's Midway there, Marketplace, Family Fun Zone, Entertainment, and more. It wraps up again with its own localized fireworks coming up at 10 o'clock tonight. Elsewhere, Barrhaven hosting its Mattamy Homes Canada Day at Clark Fields Park. It's the culmination of a two-day event this year. It started yesterday. It wraps up today on the big day. Daryl Bartra is the president of Canada Day Barrhaven, Inc. One thing being touted as fun for thrill seekers is their mechanical bull.
1: We've got a 20-foot slide. It looks like it's going to be a warm day, so we've got an area blocked off where we're giving out these water guns and goggles, and you can just hide behind buckets and just squirt people and get soaking wet. You cool everybody off. So that's going to be a lot of fun. And we got a dozen food trucks, food from all around the world. It's going to be some really good tastes out there.
0: So if you wanted to check that out as well, he had said, I know Daryl had said that they hadn't had the midway this year. So they were trying a few different things, the mechanical bull being one of them, but they've got games, kids zone activities there, lots of food vendors, as he mentioned. We'll also have their own music set up today. Monkey Rock playing at 4:30, Nyana at 6 p.m., Eddie and the Stingrays at 8 o'clock. So the weather could play a role, but Bartra says the weather typically does not cooperate on Canada Day, so they'll be ready.
1: I've been doing it for 16 years. And we've had every kind of weather there is. We've had like flooding where people had to carry people through underneath our tunnel by the train tracks. We've had mud. It was mud everywhere in the midway. We've had it so hot that people couldn't breathe. We've had windstorms where we've lost tents. So we've had them all. And as a result, then you plan for them all. And that's how you make a safe event for everybody in the community. Yeah.
0: So they are prepared today for all the weather and anything else that Mother Nature brings away. Canada Day festivities wrapping up with fireworks there in Barrhaven at 10 o'clock tonight. Elsewhere, Stittsville, Canada Day in Stittsville being presented by the Stittsville Village Association. There'll be music there, dancers, lawn games, and more between 4 p.m. and 11 today. Also fireworks happening as soon as the sun goes down. Events will be held behind the field behind Sacred Heart High School. Other events in Stittsville on Canada Day include the flag raising ceremony that's happening coming up at 9 this morning. There's also celebrations at the Legion happening between 11 a.m. and 9 p.m. tonight all day. And there's also the Canada Day car show on Stittsville Main.

0: The streets. Elsewhere, Manotick, the Manotick Village and Community Association, inviting you to celebrate Canada Day with them today. They've got an evening event that includes live music and activities at Centennial Park at the Manotick Community Center. It's ending with a drone and music show coming up at 9:30 tonight. There's a full list of everything happening across Ottawa, not just the national show, up at ctvnewsottawa.ca. An interesting one out in the valley, a show with 100 drones taking over for the traditional Canada Day fireworks in Bonshire Valley Township. So first municipality to do so. It has some pros and cons, of course. They're a little bit less disruptive. They're not fireworks. Bonshire Valley Township Mayor Jennifer Murphy telling CFRA that they just wanted to do something a little bit different this year.
1: I think every municipality that has fireworks always has, you know, some amount of complaints about the environment and especially about pets and wildlife. So that was a consideration. But honestly, we have some great fireworks shows all around us in different communities, and we thought maybe we'd try something different this year.
0: She did add there is a significant cost involved to drone shows that they wouldn't be able to do this if it wasn't from a donation from one of their sponsors, the local employer in the area. So their share remains the same as the city, but residents are treated to a little bit of something different. So that show getting underway in Eganville around 10 o'clock tonight. The show being put on by Capital Drones Show. I spoke to its co-founder, Ben Favrin, about what to expect and some of the logistics behind this show. What does it take to just the undertaking of planning a show like this? Let's just start there. What is it like to kind of plan out the show? How much detail is there?
2: Yeah, for sure. So usually the first thing we kind of look at is the site itself. You know, we have certain rules we have to follow by Transport Canada and Nav Canada standards. So that's kind of the first place we start is, do we have the appropriate space? What's the airspace in the area? You know, we have to have certain safety buffers as well, similar to how fireworks work. We kind of go based off of that. We would take some measurements. Sometimes we'll do site visits and we determine whether or not the site is feasible and where we can fly. And then from there, we would kind of go into the design planning, essentially. So what kind of designs do we want to see in the show? We'd work with the client on that. Sometimes we have it synced to narrations or music even. So it's kind of sorting out those logistics and then, carrying through planning, for safety planning on site, having crew members there, making sure they're trained up. And then on the show day, we run our pre-flight tests and safety checks, and then we're all ready to go pretty much.
0: All systems go. It does sound very intricate, and maybe even not in relation to fireworks, just in general a bit, but how popular are these drone shows becoming? Because it's not just this event. We're seeing them kind of pop up everywhere with big events.
2: Yeah, definitely. I mean, we're going to be, the day before, we're going to be going down to Owen Sound and doing a drone show down there. So it's really, we travel all across, Ontario and even into Quebec at this point. I think we're supposed to have a show out in BC. So yeah, it's, certainly gaining a lot of popularity. You know, we get a lot of calls and chat with a lot of people who are definitely, it's piquing their curiosity. They're certainly looking for, other options, new innovative kind of, solutions. So, yeah, we're certainly excited about it. And, it's really special seeing some of the folks come out to our shows that have never seen a drone show before. So it's really exciting and special to be able to, provide that service for them for the first time, that experience, and kind of see their reaction in that.
0: Is there room for creativity here? Obviously, some of these are very intricate, but do you also find it also presents a little bit of a different platform for creativity? Fireworks are great too, but just a little bit of a different platform.
2: Yeah, certainly. I mean, as mentioned, we've done stuff as intricate as, direct synchronization to a narration, for example. We did a show in collaboration with Indigenous Tourism Ontario and an Indigenous Indigenous experiences at Wesley Clover here in Ottawa just last weekend there, and that show is a great example of narration. So the show is about the 150 years of the Indian Act, so we had a storyline kind of going on in the background, and that really opens up a lot of room for creativity and how you want to tell the story, right? So both with the images but also the sound as well, so it's kind of a full immersive experience.
0: I guess, is it fair to even compare, fireworks and drones here if you're, expecting to go to this show out in the Ottawa Valley? Is it just, it's just going to be different, you know what I mean?
2: Yeah, Yeah, certainly. I'd say different is a good way to describe it. You know, it's we're you know, it's hard to draw shapes and designs and animations with fireworks, right? So yeah, as far as like customizability, it's quite different there. And as mentioned, that creative aspect, like it's, we can really do kind of whatever the client is looking for. It's just kind of the level of detail we can go into that changes with how many drones we use, essentially.
0: And the one we're talking about in Bonshire Valley, you don't have to give any spoilers or anything, but what can people expect if they're heading out to that show?
2: Yeah, I mean, of course, you know, expect some Canadiana-themed designs. Yeah, of course, I don't want to give away too much, but yep. Yeah, we can do writing in the sky, so expect some writing, some words up there highlighting, you know, the area, and yeah, I'll leave it at that.
0: It is Ben Favorit. He is the co-owner of Capital Drone. They're putting on that show out in Bonshire Valley Township at 10 o'clock tonight in Eganville. We're a little over, but we'll check in with the news coming up. We'll also come back. We'll get to some of your texts. It's a very nice Canada Day welcome with some of your texts here as well, so thank you for that. You can tell us whatever's on your mind, why you're proud to be Canadian, or what you're up to today. Let us know. We'll get to some of those coming up. When we come back, though, Eric Alper is going to join us, music expert and publicist. We'll talk a little Canadian music when we come back here to get your Canada Day started on the proper playlist. That and more when we come back here on News Talk 580 CFRA.
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4: Good morning and happy Canada Day. I'm Andrew Schofield. Extremely hot and humid in the capital today with a chance of showers. Right now it's 21. Feels like 29 with the humidity. Here's a look at your top stories. There's a growing memorial outside of a house in Findlay Creek where two young boys were found dead in a suspected double murder-suicide Monday. Ottawa police responded to a wellness check at a home on Mandeville Crescent around 10 a.m., where they discovered the bodies of a 7-year-old boy and a 12-year-old boy. Earlier that morning, Ontario Provincial Police responded to a car fire in Kempville where the father of the boys was found dead inside. Ottawa Mayor Mark Sutcliffe speaking with CTV News.
5: I gotta say, as a dad, it's really hard to hear that kind of news. It's shocking, it's tragic, it's disturbing. It's absolutely terrible when you hear something like that happening in our community.
4: Provincial police are also investigating a fire at a business in Iroquois, which they say is connected to the incident. The victims and suspect have not yet been identified. Closing arguments were heard yesterday in the trial for the 19-year-old man charged in the hit and run of 55-year-old Barhaven crossing guard Peter Clark. Xander Wright testified he did a rolling stop, looked both ways, did not see anyone crossing, and proceeded through the intersection. Wright went on to say he felt a light tap and saw a handheld stop sign on the hood of a truck, of his truck rather, before feeling two bumps on the right-hand side rolling over something. He also admitted he was distracted by his vape that had fallen into his lap and was also looking at the floor of the vehicle. His lawyer, Lawrence Greenspan, argues it was a tragic perceptual failure, not a marked departure.
6: There were a number of possible obstructions. Side view mirror, the A-pillar post, the sunlight was coming in right at the angle of where the driver was seated. None of these things were taken into account by the reconstructionist police officer.
4: The Ottawa Police collision reconstructionist previously testified she didn't think A-pillars on either side of the windshield would have obstructed Wright's view because Clark was standing in front of the truck. The judge is expected to deliver his verdict in September. The hottest days of the week and the year so far are hitting Ontario, and they are expected to line up with Toronto's FIFA World Cup knockout at Toronto Stadium between Croatia and Portugal. Temperatures across southern Ontario and Quebec before the humidity are forecast to reach the lows in the mid-30s, with humidity making it feel several degrees hotter. Molly Serrano, who's visiting Toronto from New York, says she's relying on a few simple ways to stay cool.
7: My main thing is I've been making sure I have a cold, sweet beverage with me. I've been stopping for juices, bubble tea. I've just been drinking some sort of liquid throughout the whole day, and it's helped a lot.
4: A new Health Canada report released this month recommends an upper indoor temperature limit of 26 degrees to help protect older adults from heat-related illness and death. I'll have your full forecast for you shortly. If you're celebrating Canada Day in Ottawa, there's no shortage of things to do. Main festivities are centered at LeBreton Flats with live music, family activities, food vendors, and the National Noon Ceremony. Parliament Hill will also feature performances by the Ceremonial Guard, military bands, and the Snowbirds Flyover before the celebrations wrap up with fireworks tonight at 10 o'clock. Many national museums, including the Canadian Museum of History, the War Museum, the Museum of Nature, are offering free admission for the holiday. If you're heading downtown, leave the car at home. Numerous road closures are in effect, and officials are encouraging people to use public transit, which is free all day on OC Transpo. It's a new way to join the conversation. Have your say with the CFRA Talkback button on the iHeartRadio app. From the CTV Weather Center, a mix of sun and cloud today, a risk of a thunderstorm. The heat is going to be intense. The high 34, with the humidity, it'll feel more like 46. Overnight down to 23, which isn't much of a cool off, but it's something. Similar conditions to the daytime hours. Tomorrow is essentially a carbon copy of today. Partly cloudy, hot, a chance of rain. The high 34, feeling like 45. Friday, a mix of sun and cloud with a chance of rain and a high of 33. Environment Canada has placed us under a heat warning for the day, so stay hydrated when you're out celebrating. That's the latest from the CTV Newsroom. I'm Andrew Schofield. You're up to date. Your next newscast at 8 o'clock.
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0: And welcome back. A happy Canada Day to you. We are getting your Canada Day started here with a Canadian music playlist you can make for today, looking at some of the most successful or celebrated Canadian artists and groups of all time. Some history, I suppose, I guess, too. Eric Alper, Canadian music expert, publicist, and journalist. He joins us to talk a little bit about this. Eric, thanks for being here, and happy Canada Day.
11: Happy Canada Day to you, too. Boy, this country doesn't look any older than 60, does it?
0: Yeah. We get our steps in. We're making sure that that we look a little bit younger here. But there have been obviously many notable and celebrated Canadian acts over the years here. So we're going to go through a little bit of a list here to get people's Canada Day playlists and roll in here. One of them, I thought this was interesting as a place to start, because obviously one of the most successful commercially Canadian artists of all time, but also kind of still sticking around doing a little bit of a comeback here, that is Bryan Adams.
11: Bryan Adams has to be at the top of, I think, anybody's list, not just because of his last name would come in alphabetical order, but he is definitely one of the best-selling Canadian artists of all time. He sold anywhere between 75 and 100 million albums in his career. And I think for myself and a lot of listeners, that Reckless album from 1984 was everywhere. It became the first record by a Canadian to be certified diamond in Canada. That's 1 million copies sold. So that's roughly about one in every 28 people had a copy of it. And if you went to my high school, I think that number was a little bit higher, with Summer of 69, Heaven Run to You, and so many other hits. Order of Canada, too. So Bryan Adams, yep, he's got to be on anybody's playlist.
0: Well, and started this incredible run for him as well, right? Right through the early to mid-90s, where it seemed like he could do no wrong, at least music-wise.
11: Yeah, especially because, you know, in the early 1990s, he had that massive song, Everything I Do For You, which either was everybody's wedding song or the song that some people were conceived to if you happened to be born in January 1992.
0: Our next one here, another very celebrated Canadian artist, this is Sarah McLachlan.
11: If all Sarah McLachlan really did was a Lilith Fair, I think that she deserves to be on the list. That was the touring festival that she founded back in 1997 to spotlight female artists at a time when radio just insisted that women couldn't headline together. And if you've ever doubted the influence of that festival, you just have to take a look at Olivia Rodrigo's new festival in August with nothing but female artists as well. But Sarah McLachlan certainly has to be on anybody's playlist. That album, Surfacing, in 1997 was the breakthrough, powered by Building a Mystery and Angel, and it earned multiple Grammys along with moving millions of copies.
0: Another celebrated Canadian artist in many different ways, whether you know him from the radio or from his, you know, music over the course of the last 40 years, that is Randy Bachman.
11: You know, with Randy Bachman, he built not one but two of the biggest rock acts ever to come out of this country. With the Guess Who, he co-wrote American Woman. That was the first single by a Canadian band to top the Billboard chart, which was a landmark moment for the entire national scene. And then he formed Bachman Turner Overdrive and did it all over again with Taking Care of Business and You Ain't Seen Nothing Yet. That song was another U.S. number one song. So here's a guy that was in not one, but two massive bands that were beloved worldwide.
0: It kind of set the stage for Canada just in terms of, I guess, setting the tone for rock, I guess, much through the 70s, 80s, and 90s as well. And I guess these next guys that we'll talk about here for a sec also maybe picked up the mantle a little bit. Very unique rock known across the country. It is the Tragically Hip.

0: You know, just for a lark, I was going to leave him off the list, give out your email, just to get all the people really angry like Rolling Stone did when they left Celine Dion off the greatest singers of all time.
1: Oh, would have been a beautiful, beautiful prank.
0: You were to come back from the holiday with just nothing but anger, which is normally a Tuesday for you. But look, the Tragically Hip, arguably the most beloved band in Canadian music history. Even if their fame never fully crossed the border, they sold millions of albums at home, 9 number one records on the Canadian chart, earned a stack of Juno Awards, and of course, Gord Downie with the poetic, fiercely committed performance that he turned the band into something closer to a civic institution than a rock band. So Tragically Hip has to be on that list.
1: Canada's poet laureate, the late Gord Downie. But it's interesting that you would also, you know, play that prank on me, because I'm a huge Tragically Hip fan. And what I found interesting about this, you mentioned, you know, the lack of U.S. success as well. I've always wondered that, right? And it could just be a matter of timing or what have you, the Canadiana that they are. But have you ever pieced together why it never quite worked for them in the United States?
0: I think it's one of the reasons why there is a lot of artists coming from the UK that just don't translate to North America, is that when you sing about people or places or city names that we all recognize as being Canadian because they're dropping them into the lyrics, it's really hard for somebody in California to wrap their head around exactly what they're talking about and that emotional renaissance when it comes to those songs. So there's a lot of folk artists from the UK that sing about their own experiences that it's really hard for somebody in, say, Toronto to kind of relate. And I think that's what one of the big reasons why it might have not translated so well into the major cities of America.
1: Americans don't know what it's like to have a late-breaking story on the CBC, you know what I mean? But our next artist here, another celebrated female Canadian artist, still doing her own thing in a number of different arenas. This is Jan Arden.
0: Yeah, Jan Arden is going to be a surprise, I think, for a lot of people, because her 1994 breakthrough, Could I Be Your Girl, and that haunting song, Insensitive, really did introduce a songwriter with a rare gift for emotional directness. And Insensitive became an international hit. But then beyond that, I think that's why she makes my list. Her influence comes from her refusal to stay in one lane. She's a best-selling author. She's a funny comedian, hilarious on social media. She's a TV star and certainly one of the most quick-witted voices in Canadian public life. And Order of Canada and also the Canadian Music Hall of Fame recognize that as well.
1: It's interesting you mention that too, because, you know, typically, you know, with artists or singers or what have you, that's what we know them for, right? But for some, like Jan, obviously, she's been able to kind of show off her personality in different ways, whereas other artists tend to kind of, you know, just let their music do the talking, if that makes sense, and are kind of a little bit more closed off. So I find her just kind of a very interesting case study, if that makes sense.
0: Yeah, for sure. Especially because in the 1970s and 80s, our national broadcaster was very, very good at bringing high-profile people onto the air. And most of those people were musicians, whether it was Molly Johnson or Murray McLaughlin and others. And when they stopped doing that, a lot of artists had to look elsewhere for, you know, to move across the highway of, I can't just do music all the time. I got to find something else for my outlet. And that's where social media and the internet came along. And certainly Jan Arden has been able to see that and kind of veered on these different platforms, celebrating not only her success, but others as well.
1: Eric, you've got to write a Canadian history music book. You definitely have
0: this
1: to.
0: It's him. And it's free.
1: I was just going to say, yeah, funding might be another choice, but I'll put up some money for that. David Foster, another classic Canadian artist.
0: Okay, so I know David Foster might not make a lot of people's lists when it comes to the artists, but he's a producer, he's a songwriter, he's an arranger, he's won 16 Grammy Awards, been nominated for nearly 50, and he really did help shape collectively the hundreds of millions of copies sold from the artists that he worked with. Whitney Houston, Celine Dion, Michael Bublé, Josh Groban, and so many others. For a kid in Victoria, BC growing up, he really did become one of the most powerful behind-the-scenes forces in all of popular music, and his fingerprints are on more chart-topping hits than almost anyone else alive. So David Foster has to get on on this list.
1: Yeah, and not like a traditional artist as they were, but clearly had an impact from Canada here on the music industry as a whole in the 20th and 21st century. A couple more here we'll nail out. Neil Young, of course, a classic.
0: Neil Young, look, he sold tens of millions of records across a career spanning six decades, whether it was solo or with Crazy Horse or as parts of Crosby, Stills, Nash & Young or with Pearl Jam. But he invented the template for folk rock and raw distorted guitar noise, earning him the nickname the Godfather of Grunge. And he was inducted into the Rock and Roll Hall of Fame twice. So good for Neil. Good for us. If you like folk music, there's about 40 albums for you. If you like rock and grunge, there's about 40 albums for you from Neil Young, too.
1: I always thought it was like if Bob Dylan and Johnny Cash had a Canadian baby. You know what I mean?
0: Oh, that's just good.
1: This bizarre combination of attitude, but yet the folk.
0: And Eddie Vedder teaching him English.
1: Yeah. Yeah, they both definitely speak the same language, that's for sure. What that language is, we do not know. But a couple of more here. Ontario fans would, of course, know this very well. This is Blue Rodeo.
0: There is a thought process that I have that I don't think anybody else would kind of see this. But if you're at an event and Jim Cuddy and Greg Keeler are there, you're cool.
1: Yeah.
0: Because they're cool and they're going to be at this event. Look, they've been together for more than 40 years. And ever since the days of Try and Lost Together, they've really become the official or unofficial kind of folk rock band of Canada. They've won a huge amount of Junos. They earned a spot in the Canadian Music Hall of Fame and a star on Canada's Walk of Fame. And their influence shows up in nearly every alternative country and folk and rock band since they started. And they are simply part of the country's musical fabric.
1: Very unique sound and definitely a part of the Canadian identity. And locally, this one obviously Canadian, but also has some local impact here. This is Alanis Morissette.
0: Back in 1990, Jagged Little Pill, released back in 1995, it sold 33 million copies worldwide, making it one of the best-selling albums of all time and the best-selling debut by a female artist of its era, with songs like You Ought to Know and Ironic, Hand in Pocket, and then kind of disappeared for a little bit, went to India, and then decided to put out three of the best follow-up albums that she possibly can. From her teen pop beginnings in Ottawa to a global phenomenon, she is absolutely the marker for how you have a long-lasting career when you are sitting on top of the world and everybody wants a piece of you.
1: And another one of those artists as well, as you say, as a female artist, kind of showing a little bit of, you know, female empowerment or being responsible for, you know, part of that movement in the late 90s and right into the 2000s, obviously.
0: It's so hard mentally to be a success in the music industry. It was back then. It's doubly harder now with social media. But I think Alanis Morissette had a lot of time to reflect and turned it into not only a Tony-nominated Broadway musical, but a book that is supposed to be coming out later on this year about what she learned. So here's somebody that not only has been able to do it well, but to do it for a long period of time without losing their head.
1: Doing my music playlist for today and also giving me some book recommendations as well. I love this. Eric, our last one, this one actually a little bit a local one too as well. Daniel Lanois, born in Hull, Quebec.
0: So we talked about David Foster working behind the scenes as a producer, songwriter, and engineer, and I think we have to give definite props to Daniel Lanois. Not only did he help shape landmark albums for U2, including The Joshua Tree and Achtung Baby, but for Bob Dylan with Time Out of My Mind, and Peter Gabriel and Emmylou Harris as well. I think most record fans and music fans have at least one of those albums in their collection, and Daniel Lanois is the big reason for that. He helped move a lot of these artists into a more lush, into a more deeply textured production style that became hugely influential across rock and beyond. So Daniel Lanois, definitely on my list.
1: Canadian rock icon, and all of these Canadian artists are certainly icons in their own right. Eric, thanks so much for joining us and running through this with us. I really appreciate it. Happy Canada Day.
0: Happy Canada Day, and thank you so much for having me.
1: That is Canadian music expert, publicist, journalist Eric Alper. You can share your favorite Canadian artists as well. We'll try to get them into the mix here this morning. This is a special Canada Day edition of CFRA Weekend. We'll be right back.

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18: 7:56 here. This is the Canada Day edition of CFRA Live or CFRA Weekends or whatever you want to call it. We're here at CFRA. Dave, that's for you. Dave and Kinbird thrown out. And Marie is a name on that list. Wanted to make sure I got that in there. And of course, send along whoever was missing from that list in your mind or your favorite Canadian tune. We'll try to work that into the soundtrack this morning. But of course, Anne Murray, one of the most successful and notable Canadian musicians of all time. A couple of other texts and emails, just a happy Canada Day in general. If you're just tuning in this morning, just keeping you company here for a couple of hours. Let you know what's happening with the national festivities and local festivities as well. Caroline with a nice email. Happy Canada Day. Have a great celebratory weekend. Nice to hear you back. Oh, Canada. A couple of other texts like that as well. It is strange, right? To be back here on a, what feels like a weekend, but it's nice to hear from everybody. Colleen texting. If you want to let us know what you're up to today, There's a number of options. I told you we're trying to kind of cater a little bit to everybody. If you're heading out today, we'll tell you about all the things that are happening, all the things you need to know. If you're having some people over, we've got you set with some music and some TV and Canadian iconic movies coming up a little bit later. If you're just staying in, binge watching today, maybe you have to go back to work tomorrow. So that and more coming up. One event that's starting right now, just getting underway, the Mayor's Breakfast out on Coventry Road. Now, it is sold out. There's no more tickets available. But that's something that's kicking off some Canada Day festivities this morning. The Mayor's Canada Day Breakfast for seniors. We'll take a quick break here. The news is coming up. We'll check in again what's happening at the national ceremonies today, national party today, and some other things. We'll hear about the significance of the Canadian snowbirds when we come back here on News Talk 580 CFRA.

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8: Good morning and happy Canada Day. I'm Andrew Schofield. Extremely hot in the capital today. Right now it's 21, feels like 29 with the humidity. Full forecast is coming up, but first your top stories. We're hearing from residents in Finley Creek who are still in shock following a suspected double murder-suicide involving a father and two of his young boys. There's now a growing memorial on the lawn of a home on Mandevilla Crescent where the bodies of the children were found inside. CTV's Josh Morano has more.
9: I just can't believe that happened here.
10: The memorial for two young boys, aged 7 and 12, who were found dead inside Monday morning in a suspected double murder-suicide.
11: It's heartbreaking to think about it when you have kids and what comes through in their mind, what happened.
10: The tragedy shaking this Finley Creek neighborhood and the entire city.
12: I didn't expect something like this could happen in this neighborhood, actually, and it's very heartbreaking. My thoughts are with the families of the kids and the mom.
10: Police say the mother and father of the two children were divorced and that the home on Mandevilla Crescent belonged to their father, who was found dead in a car fire in Kemptville.
12: Emotional. I can't. Two little boys.
8: Provincial police are also investigating a fire in a business in Iroquois, which they say is connected to the incident. The fate of the 19-year-old charged in the hit-and-run death of a Barrhaven crossing guard is now in the hands of a judge. Xander Wright has pleaded not guilty to dangerous driving causing death. And yesterday, both sides presented their closing arguments in court. Here's CTV's Katie Griffin with comment from Wright's lawyer, Lawrence Greenspan.
13: Wright testified he didn't see Peter Clark, but felt a tap at the front of the truck and saw a stop sign on its hood before feeling two bumps. He then continued driving without stopping or slowing down before briefly returning to the scene and leaving. Wright admitted to looking down as he advanced into the intersection because his vape fell in his lap. The judge will have to decide if Wright's actions were a marked departure from the standard of a reasonable driver. Greenspan argues it was a tragic perceptual failure, not a marked departure.
14: If he had seen him, he wouldn't have hit him. It's as simple as that.
13: The Ottawa Police collision reconstructionist previously testified she didn't think A-pillars on either side of the windshield would have obstructed Wright's view because Clark was standing in front of the truck.
8: The judge is expected to deliver his verdict in September. A blast of dangerous heat has settled over Ontario and southern Quebec as tens of thousands of people are set to gather for Canada Day and World Cup festivities. Andy Chalette, who is visiting Toronto from New Jersey with his family, says the heat points to one change he'd like to see in that city.
15: I'm going to be up in this area come this August for school. I think the weather's not going to be an issue, but given how literally a concrete jungle this area is, I know a lot of people talk about New York for that part. This is really hot, and I think there needs to be a lot more greenery in this area so that it cools down in the summer months.
8: Environment Canada warns the hot and humid conditions could last through the weekend. If you're celebrating Canada Day in Ottawa, there's no shortage of things to do. The main festivities are centered at LeBreton Flats with live music, family activities, and food vendors. Parliament Hill will also feature performances by the Ceremonial Guard, military bands, and the Snowbirds Flyover before the celebrations wrap up with a fireworks show at 10 o'clock tonight. Many national museums, including the Canadian Museum of History, the War Museum, and the Museum of Nature, are offering free admission for the holiday. If you're heading downtown, leave the car at home. Numerous road closures are in effect, and officials are encouraging people to use public transit, which is free all day on OC Transpo. It's a new way to join the conversation. Have your say with the CFRA Talkback button on the iHeartRadio app. From the CTV Weather Center, expect a mix of sun and cloud today with a chance of a thunderstorm developing later on. It's going to be another dangerously hot day, a high of 34. Add in the humidity, though, it'll feel more like 46. Tonight will dip to 23, not much of a relief from the heat. Mix of sun and cloud early on tomorrow, a chance of a shower or a thunderstorm, and it will be shaping up to feel like 34. With the humidity, it'll be more like 45 tomorrow. Friday evening's more of the same. Mix of sun and cloud, chance of rain, a high of 33. Environment Canada has issued a heat warning for the area, so keep that in mind if you're heading out to celebrate today. Drink plenty of water, take breaks in the shade, check in on anyone who may be more vulnerable to the heat. Right now it's 21 and feels like 29. That's the latest from the CTV Newsroom, and now you're up to date. I'm Andrew Schofield. 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
1: Well, you look like trouble, but I guess I do too.
2: And welcome back. Happy Canada Day. This is the Canada Day edition of CFRA Live with you for a couple of hours. With you till 9 o'clock. We'll hand coverage over, all leading up to the noon show today, which you can watch, of course, on TV as well. The evening show happening nationally here from Le Breton Flats in Parliament Hill as well. That was Lisa LeBlanc you just heard coming back. That's recommendation from Catherine in Ottawa. Thank you for that. Catherine says, so talented and cool. I didn't even know about Lisa LeBlanc until Catherine 10 minutes ago. So I was just listening through a few songs there. Definitely some fantastic sound. We have a banjo worked in there with some alt country rock. So that's fantastic. We've got a couple of other suggestions here. We'll get to those coming up throughout the show. Of course, I mentioned the big national festivities happening downtown today. The Canada Day Noon Show is going to feature Alessia Cara, Loud, someone else. I guess I'll just flag here as well. Kind of part of the celebrations heading into tonight as well. If you've ever heard of Adam Baldwin, who's taking part in the evening show tonight, of course, Alessia Cara in the Bare Naked Ladies at the top of the headlines as well. But Adam Baldwin from Halifax and Dartmouth, fantastic artist if you wanted to check him out. For other Canadian artists that you're looking for on this Canada Day weekend. So Canada Day evening show runs from 8 to 10 tonight at Le Breton Flats. Of course, capping up with the celebratory fireworks at 10 o'clock. That's sponsored by Tim Hortons. Lots happening in the lead up today. As I mentioned last hour as well, events underway starting at between 9 and 9:30 this morning at all five of the Heritage Canada sites. That includes on the Breton Flats, on Parliament Hill, in front of the Supreme Court, in Old Hull. If you head to Heritage Canada's website, they'll have a full rundown by the hour of programming that they've got going on today. Lots of stuff for the kids as well. OC Transpo also free today, so you can leave the car at home. That is the best way to get downtown, is what Heritage Canada is saying. We've got road closures in effect, but transit, obviously, the best way to go. For a full list of those road closures, you can head to ctvnewsottawa.ca. But essentially, the four blocks south of Parliament Hill, the four blocks south of Le Breton Flats to Somerset are shut down this morning. Bridges also part of those closures as well, so just take note of that too. Also happening as part of the national festivities today, we'll see the iconic Canadian Snowbirds from the Royal Canadian Air Force do their flyby today. That's happening between 4 and 4:30 if you wanted to check that out. Also coming with a little bit of sadness in some ways, but they're being grounded at the end of the season, so this may be their last Canada Day for some time. So they're doing that flyover today. Retired Canadian Air Force Lieutenant and former snowbird pilot Daryl Shayak, I spoke to him about the ceremony today, but just the significance of the snowbirds in general. Spoke to him this week. Daryl, I spoke to him earlier this week. Daryl, thanks for being here. Thanks for your service. I spoke to him a little bit earlier this week. Here's some of that conversation.
3: Well, thank you very much. Appreciate the opportunity.
2: And I know you're also the board chair of the Snowbirds Alumni Association. So I know they've been part of these, festivities on Canada Day for decades now. How big of a role do you think they've played in just the identity of the Royal Canadian Air Force?
3: Well, the Snowbirds have had a huge impact across Canada for 55 years now. It's a Canadian icon. Many people in Canada don't realize that the Canadian Forces Snowbirds are, in fact, part of the military. They just believe that it's Canada's aerobatic team. So, yeah, the Snowbirds have had a very positive impact across Canada from coast to coast to coast.
2: And as a former pilot, even just with the current aircraft, can you explain what it's like from a pilot's perspective, what it's like to fly some of these current aircraft?
3: The Tudor is an awesome aircraft. It was designed and built right here in Canada by Canadair, the precursor to Bombardier. It's an excellent aircraft to fly. It was a superb training aircraft that was used in the Royal Canadian Air Force until about 2001, 2002, when the NATO Flying Training in Canada program stood up, and the Harvard II, a turboprop aircraft, was then used and has been used since in Moose Jaw to train military pilots. It's an outstanding aircraft. It's a superb aircraft for flying in close formation with the nine aircraft that the Snowbirds perform with at air shows and when they do fly past.
2: Well, and it's something that we'll see coming up today, particularly the Canada Day shows, Daryl. What are those like to know? Not just, obviously there's a lot of complicated things going on, but what's it also like to know that, you know, there's thousands of people watching on Parliament Hill and kind of taking pride in the Canadian snowbirds? What's that like?
3: Well, it's an excellent opportunity for millions of Canadians to see the snowbirds that don't normally go to air shows, don't normally follow what the snowbirds do on a day-to-day basis. And the opportunity to fly for the people on the ground, but also importantly, it's televised across Canada, as you know. So millions of Canadians, literally from coast to coast to coast, see the snowbirds fly every year on Canada Day.
2: And is there a bit of, you know, sadness or reflection in knowing that that's the case here for today's show and what it's meant, and that, you know, that they're going to be grounded for some time, maybe until the mid-2030s?
3: Yes, there is actually sadness and remorse. Our Snowbirds Alumni Association is doing everything we can to have the decision to stop flying the Tudor by the Snowbirds team this year revisited, because we believe the aircraft still has many years of life left in it, and we would like to see the team continue to inspire Canadians throughout the next few years until the transition to the new aircraft, the PC-21.
2: So the hope from your perspective is that there can be some kind of stopgap here as they wait for the delivery of the new aircraft.
3: Yes, the Tudor was recently upgraded. The Tudor fleet that the Snowbirds fly, the Royal Canadian Air Force just spent a little over $30 million upgrading the aircraft. It was inspected from nose to tail, rewired, and a complete new suite of avionics was put in the aircraft. The engineers that analyzed whether that was a feasible project for the Air Force to pursue determined that the aircraft could easily fly once they've been upgraded until 2030.
2: We'll watch that closely to see if that's the case. And, you know, hopefully today isn't the last Canada Day for some time, and maybe we'll be back talking again next Canada Day. In the meantime, just in general, you know, kids are going to be watching today. You mentioned that lots of people kind of see this as well. I'm sure it takes a little bit of a special breed, for lack of a better term, but, you know, what's it take to be an Air Force pilot? It seems like it is a rigorous practice.
3: Yes, it's a very very rigorous selection process to get into the Air Force. There's air crew selection training, specific interview and aptitude tests that are done in Toronto still to this day, and they've been done there for many, many decades. I went through there in 1979 before I joined the Air Force, and then it takes even more. Detailed selection and an actual flying competition that occurs to go from being a pilot in the Air Force to being a pilot on the snowbirds. And a similar process for the technicians, too. The technicians have to apply, and only the very best are selected to go on the road with the snowbird team.
2: Incredible Canadians. And Daryl, thanks so much for joining us this morning, and thank you again for your service.
3: You're very welcome. Thanks for the opportunity.
2: Daryl Chiak, retired Canadian Air Force lieutenant, former snowbird pilot, also the board chair with the Canadian Snowbird Association, alumni association, I should say. He's giving us a rundown of the significance of those Canadian snowbirds with the RCAF. You'll see them between 4 and 4:30 this afternoon, so be sure to check them out if you get a chance. It seems like, you know, they are just kind of part of Canada Day. Perhaps we've taken them for granted somewhat, that they're just kind of around, but just something that won't be around for a few years, as they are grounded until at least the mid-2030s, as the government works to procure some replacement jets for that show. It's 8:17 here. Whatever's on your mind, give us a text, 1-800-580-CFRA. Let us know how you're celebrating Canada Day. If you wanted to add to our Canada Day playlist, you're more than welcome to as well. 1-800-580-CFRA. That's what's happening as part of the national show. We've also been talking about some local community events that are happening. We'll take a quick break. When we come back, we'll check in on a number of those more hyper-local community events happening in Ottawa suburbs and downtown communities. That and more when we come back here on News Talk 580 CFRA.

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2: I had two jobs, I dishwater hands, and on the weekend in a rock and roll band.
3: 822, welcome back. That is the Northern Pikes. That's for Charles here. He had a Canada Day message for Donald Trump. That was his message. 823 here. We've been talking about the national celebrations. We've also been checking in at some local celebrations. Among those, number of local councillors and community associations hosting Canada Day celebrations in Beacon Hills, Sirville. Today into tonight, it's councillor, the ward councillor, Tim Tierney, is here to tell us a little bit about that. Tim, happy Canada Day, and thanks for being here.
4: Happy Canada Day, Andy, and you know, a great Canadian band, I'm just saying, is Nickelback. That would have been a great entry song, but you know, I won't hold that against you today.
3: Maybe we'll play it on the intro. Are they a new band? Are they an upcoming band? I don't think I've heard of this one, Tim.
4: Relatively new, bunch of young guys. They play, like, I think, violin. Yeah, they're great.
3: We've definitely got some music to tee up on the way out of this. But what's going on with you guys today? Behind the Retrocraft Senseplex, I hear you got some stuff going on.
4: Listen, it is the Super Bowl, I guess Grey Cup for politicians today, and absolutely, we're out there. I got about 8 things to do, but it's all over the community, all over the city. But at the Richcraft Senseplex, we had to move the show, Andy, because we've done this 16 years. Even before I was elected, we started letting off fireworks maybe in parking lots and things that were, you know, less safe. And then when I became a counselor, we moved it to a location. It became so big that now we've moved it just behind the Richcraft Senseplex. There's plenty of parking. Of course, we encourage walking. But this is going to be 25 minutes of dazzling fun. 8 o'clock, the dance party starts. We have DJ Animal. He's actually a really great DJ, and the kids will love him. And then after that, the launch time, we're predicting 9:15, because I just checked the weather, and the weather gods are saying it's only 1 millimeter of rain today now. So, hallelujah. That's good news. This is going to make a great Canada Day.
3: It's been a planning kind of, I'm sure, logistical nightmare for many to watch the weather forecast over the last 24 hours, so it's nice to see you guys are in the clear there. That's happening tonight, 9:15, the time. What else is kind of happening? I know you're a very busy guy today. What else is kind of happening throughout the day in terms of programming throughout the community?
4: Yeah, well, actually, my wife Jenny and I just left the mayor's breakfast. That's going on right now. You know, I got my Pine View Community Association, my Beacon Hill Community Association. Even the Chinatown BIA is doing a drum across Canada at 2:15 today.
3: I saw that.
4: Yes. So, you know, it's a laundry list of things. I got this amazing women's soccer group that's playing in Leicester B today. The Legions, I got to hit both. You can't just hit one. And so it is a good day to be a politician, but you got to get your Red Bull. Don't do that if it's not good for you. But get your Red Bull, get out there, get your energy. This is your day. You want to see your people.
3: Yeah, and in Canada Day in general, it's also nice just to see so many people coming together. You know, there's so many things right now going on in the world that are so divisive. It's just, you know, it's nice to be able to kind of celebrate the country for a little bit and kind of get to know everybody in our community.
4: 100%. And as you know, I'm now president of FCM, a national body that represents over 2,200 municipalities, 95% of Canadian municipalities. This has never been so important, and I've never seen so much Canadian unity in my 51 years of life, where people are saying, yeah, we're very proud of what we are. We're a nation of everybody, and we're polite people, and we're very proud and patriotic. And I love seeing this.
3: It's fantastic to see. It'll be happening all across the city today. Tim, thanks so much for joining us. Happy Canada Day, and you take it easy out there today.
4: Thanks a lot, brother. Have a happy Canada Day.
3: Drink some water. That is Tim Tierney, Beacon Hill, Sirville Councillor, just joining us to talk about some of the many events happening across the city today, but also particularly he and a number of other councillors, Councillor Kitts, Councillor Lulav, Councillor Dudas, all hosting with community associations behind the Richcraft Senseplex in his ward there at Shefford Road. So 813 Shefford Road, that's where there's going to be some events tonight, dance parties, some fireworks, all of that getting underway earlier on, but the fireworks set for 9:15. You can find more details on Facebook as well. Some other nearby events, if you wanted to check it out in the East End throughout today, the Queenswood

Centennial Park, also hosting free family events from noon until 8 today. You can find a full list of events, local community events, and national stuff up at ctvnewsottawa.ca. We'll probably run it down for you again before the end of the show, but if you wanted to check it out online, that's where you can find that as well. And also of note, you can find what's open and closed on this Canada Day. Downtown, a little bit different. It appears at least that the Rideau Center, it looks like, appears to be open today. Number of downtown businesses likely open today to kind of welcome in a number of influx of people that'll be headed downtown today. But a lot of things generally closed for today. It is 8:28. We're going to take a quick break here. When we come back, we'll talk a little iconic Canadian TV and movies. If you're staying in today in the nice air conditioning. I believe that's what a couple of people have said they were doing. So we'll get to some of your texts, talk a little bit about that, check in on some Canadian sports action, some Canadian history, and again, a rundown of what's happening across the city. All of that and more coming up in our final half hour. We'll be right back here on a special Canada Day edition of CFRA Live. Don't go away.

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4: Good morning. Happy Canada Day. I'm Andrew Schofield. Extremely hot in the capital today. It's already heating up right now. It's 22. Feels like 31 with the humidity. Your full forecast is coming up, but first, your top stories. There's a growing memorial outside of a house in Findlay Creek where two young boys were found dead in a suspected double murder-suicide on Monday. Ottawa police responded to a wellness check at a home on Mandeville Crescent around 10 a.m. where they discovered the bodies of a 7-year-old boy and a 12-year-old boy. Earlier that morning, provincial police responded to a car fire in Kempville where the father of the boys was found dead inside. Ottawa Mayor Mark Sutcliffe speaking with CTV News.
5: I gotta say, as a dad, it's really hard to hear that kind of news. It's shocking, it's tragic, it's disturbing. It's absolutely terrible when you hear something like that happening in our community.
4: Ontario Provincial Police are also investigating a fire at a business in Iroquois which they say is connected to the incident. The victims and suspect have not yet been identified. The fate of the 19-year-old charged in the hit-and-run death of a Barrhaven crossing guard is now in the hands of a judge. Xander Wright has pleaded not guilty to dangerous driving causing death, and on Tuesday, both sides presented their closing arguments in court. Here's CTV's Katie Griffin with comment from Wright's lawyer, Lawrence Greenspan.
6: Wright testified he didn't see Peter Clark, but felt a tap at the front of the truck and saw a stop sign on its hood before feeling two bumps. He then continued driving without stopping or slowing down before briefly returning to the scene and leaving. Wright admitted to looking down as he advanced into the intersection because his vape fell in his lap. The judge will have to decide if Wright's actions were a marked departure from the standard of a reasonable driver. Greenspan argues it was a tragic perceptual failure, not a marked departure.
7: If he had seen him, he wouldn't have hit him. It's as simple as that.
6: The Ottawa Police collision reconstructionist previously testified she didn't think A-pillars on either side of the windshield would have obstructed Wright's view because Clark was standing in front of the truck.
4: The judge is expected to deliver his verdict in September. Prime Minister Mark Carney wishing everybody a happy Canada Day in a video message today. Carney says at this decisive moment, Canadians are once again turning our conviction into action.
8: Choosing to build big with Canadian workers, Canadian materials, Canadian values. Choosing Canadian produce. Rediscovering our country from the Cabot Trail to the Columbia Icefield, from the Bay of Fundy to the Northern Lights. Small acts of solidarity. Repeated millions of times, proving that together we can give ourselves far more than anyone can take away.
4: He says Canada was founded on the great conviction that we are the strongest when we're united. If you're celebrating Canada Day in Ottawa, there's no shortage of things to do here in the capital. The main festivities are centered at LeBreton Flats with live music, family activities, food vendors, and the National Noon Performance featuring various Canadian musical artists, including Alessia Cara. Parliament Hill will also feature performances by the Ceremonial Guard, military bands, and the Snowbirds Flyover before the celebrations wrap up with a fireworks show at 10 o'clock tonight. Many national museums, including the Museum of History, the War Museum, and the Museum of Nature, are offering free admission for the holiday. If you're heading downtown, leave the car at home. Numerous road closures are in effect, and officials are encouraging people to use public transit, which is free all day on OC Transpo. In sports, it looks like Ottawa Senators alternate captain Claude Giroux is headed to the open market as an unrestricted free agent. TSN hockey insider Pierre LeBrun reports the 38-year-old officially became a free agent today, with nothing preventing him from re-signing with the Senators. LeBrun says Giroux is still keeping the door open for a return to Ottawa, but several teams are expected to show interest now that free agency has begun. Giroux finished last season with 14 goals and 49 points in all 82 games for the Sens. He was held off the score sheet in four playoff games as Ottawa was knocked out in the first round by the Stanley Cup champions Carolina Hurricanes. It's a new way to join the conversation. Have your say with the CFRA talkback button on the iHeartRadio app. From the CTV Weather Center, it's another scorcher on the way today. We'll see a mix of sun and cloud with a chance of a thunderstorm popping up later this afternoon. The temperature will climb to about 34 degrees. Once you factor in the humidity, it'll feel closer to 46, which is sweltering. Tonight will not bring much relief. An overnight low of just 23. Expect partly cloudy skies, a chance of a shower or a thunderstorm to linger into the evening. Tomorrow looks like a repeat performance. It'll be hot and humid with a mix of sun and cloud. The risk of a shower or a thunderstorm, the high 34. And with the humidity, it'll feel more like 45 with that heat index. Friday stays very warm as well with a mix of sun and clouds, some rain, and a high of 33. Environment Canada has a heat warning in effect for the capital. So if you're spending time outdoors today, remember to stay hydrated, take frequent breaks out of the sun, check in on family members, friends, or neighbors who may be vulnerable to the heat. Right now, it's 22. It feels like 31. That's the latest from the CTV Newsroom. I'm Andrew Schofield. Now you're up to date. 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
23: 8:37, welcome back. Canadian songstress Celine Dion welcoming us back to the show. We'll try to get into a few more of these Canadian artists that you've suggested on the board here. I appreciate that. Just a couple of texts here on this Canada Day. Jennifer says, Nickelback by Q to get Canada Day started. I'm sure it's getting a lot of Canada Days started and continuing throughout the day today. Very successful rock band as well. I don't know if we mentioned that one with Eric too, but definitely one of the more successful Canadian rock bands of all time. And a couple of other suggestions that we're going to try to work in here too. And morning to Ray as well. Happy Canada Day to everybody out there. Lots of nice messages in here wishing us all a happy Canada Day and lots to reflect on today, right? You know, the idea of Canadian pride is somewhat interesting to me because we are, you know, not in a bad kind of way, but we are just very much different from our American counterparts. So our pride tends to come very, very silently or stoically. So get out there and celebrate that today. as well. Part of the Canadian culture that we're kind of talking about today. So Mitch Kudrowski is here, producer Mitch. Good morning, Mitch.
0: Good morning.
23: CFRA Live kind of test run here. It's been a while.
0: It's been a while. We're dusting off the cobwebs.
23: I'm nice to see that, you know, so much has changed, but so much has stayed the same.
0: Isn't
23: that makes
0: true?
23: Sense in working with you early on a Wednesday morning.
0: Some things never
23: However,
0: change.
23: Yes.
0: It's kind of but, nice that way.
23: Yeah, it is. No, but we're talking a little bit. I was saying that we've got a little bit of something for everybody today in a sense of, you know, if you're going out and about today, you want to check out what's going on and all the celebrations. We've been talking about all the community stuff and all the national celebrations that have been happening. If you're having people over or just, you know, relaxing at home by yourself out on the deck, having a couple of sodas. Perhaps we've got some music for you to start your music playlist, but maybe you're staying inside. You're enjoying the AC. I know Colleen had mentioned earlier on the tech support. That's what she's doing so far today. It's going to be very hot. Some stuff to binge. So I was kind of thinking about, you know, Canadian TV shows that people could kind of check out as well. I know you've got your picks here, but I was thinking just in terms of napkin, back of the napkin, you know, iconic Canadian TV series. Schitt's Creek, definitely
0: of course,
23: up there,
0: one
23: right?
0: Of the best.
23: Corner Gas, Kids in the Hall, Trailer Park Boys. You can see a lot of these are comedies.
0: You
23: I'm
0: know,
23: kind of telling
0: trailer,
23: on myself
0: with
23: here.
0: With Trailer Park Boys, I was traveling once, and I met some people from Poland. And when they found out that I was from Canada, they wanted to know if I had seen Trailer Park Boys, because apparently it's reasonably popular over there. And
23: it does. Yeah. No, we talked to Randy from the Trailer Park Boys, which is surprising, just a little bit a while ago, because he was in town doing something. And we talked about that because it does have this, you know, it started as like a Nova Scotia mockumentary, like Japan, the U.S., Europe, like they've done tours there and even they're surprised by the kind of the global footprint that has garnered. So it's incredible to think that those characters, right? Fun loving, of course, but you know, not necessarily the most savory characters.
0: But are there our nation's greatest ambassadors?
23: Apparently they are, or they have been. So that's a good one. But yeah, all those are comedies. I was going to throw in Due South, The Beachcombers, Degrassi is a big one that had some pretty big implications on both sides of the border. SCTV. Mr. D, just kind of a personal favorite. Murdoch Mysteries and Heartland, I know, are very, very popular, even if I haven't seen much of it. And then a couple of movies. Bond Cop, Bad Cop has got some appeal.
0: It was for a long time the highest grossing Canadian film.
23: Exactly. Right?
0: I'm not sure if it is anymore.
23: Which is surprising. I know they've done sequels too, and Porky's is another one I've thrown down here. There's a bunch of other ones too, but basically anything David Cronenberg has done too as a Canadian filmmaker.
0: I mean, those are pretty messed up.
23: So those would be, yes, of course they would, but they are, no doubt Canadian as well.
0: Yeah,
23: what do you got thrown into the mix here?
0: Speaking of David Cronenberg, I once went on a date to see Crash. I don't recommend that.
23: because of the content of the
0: movie?
23: I
0: can't even say
23: night.
0: The content of the movie on the radio. It's a messed up movie.
23: Was there a second date? Anyway.
0: Yes.
23: Yeah. Okay, good.
0: But it wasn't the first date. That's the key part.
23: That's the key.
0: But one of my most favorite Canadian movies has to be Nirvana the Band, the Show, the Movie, which came out, I guess, this year, 2025, but directed by Matt Johnson, Jay McCarroll. Those are the stars, too. And it's riffing off of their television series. They had a kind of a web series that they did for a while just called Nirvana the Band. And I think it's not only like one of the best Canadian movies ever made, I think it's one of the best films of the year. I think it might be the best film
23: okay.
0: of the year. If you watch any movie that I name, it should be this one. I think you could show it to anyone and they would find it funny. Like I watch it with my friends and we think it's hilarious. I showed it to my parents. I could probably show it to my grandparents and they would like it. It's just like that. It's that funny, that off the wall. It has sort of a weird time travel B plot. It's all over the place, but it's very nostalgic for I guess early 2000s Toronto, and it's just a terrific comedy.
23: And actually, it reminds me as well of just speaking of Canadian film too. We've had a couple of on over the last 6 months or so that have done fairly well on both sides of the border. One of them, Hunting Matthew Nichols, was a very good one, kind of a mockumentary set in the West Coast. It's a little bit more of a true crime thriller type thing, but that's also some good Canadian content too. Circling back just because Jennifer here says as well, it's just one thing that I did mention, or one thing I didn't mention, iconic TV shows. We see it here all the time playing on CTV too. The Littlest Hobo.
0: Of course.
23: Which is having a reboot, apparently. Did you hear about this?
0: No, I didn't know that.
23: Apparently they're making a reboot and Seth Rogen is involved in this Littlest Hobo remake. So
0: okay.
23: I was kind of wondering what that's going
0: to
23: look like.
0: I've always found that show to be super hokey and kind of dated in it, but in a way that is very charming.
23: It is.
0: So I think if he's involved and he kind of plays that up, I could imagine that being really actually quite good.
23: You hit it on the head. Like it is charming in the way that it is kind of hokey in some ways. Yeah. And I literally laugh about it because it does play here quite often on the TV screens here. But he's always saving
0: someone from drowning or like piloting a plane.
23: Shows up and he's got like, you know, 10 grand in his mouth. He's just like perfectly placing it down.
0: Good boy.
23: 100% or saving somebody from drowning. Like it's just always perfectly set up. So I always find it kind of hokey, but it is so iconic. But that's what I was wondering with, Seth Rogen taking over. Like there's so many different directions this could take, right? Like I believe it is live action, but I could see Seth Rogen doing like a cartoon where he is the voice of the dog or something. Like, I don't know how they're going to run this back as it stands right now, but that's going to be an interesting one to watch. Mm-hmm. I don't know. You can't mess with the classics.
0: No, you can't. You can't. And again, a lot of my list is the classics. Like, I think Canada has a really rich film history, particularly if you go back to like the 70s and 80s, because during that period, there was a tax incentive to come and make movies in Canada.
23: Yeah,
0: and
23: it's a big part.
0: It was cheap to make movies, and oftentimes these movies were made without the intention of them ever actually being released because they were tax write-offs. So that's how a lot of guys like David Cronenberg, who you mentioned earlier, got his start. In fact, the first ever slasher movie, it's hotly debated whether or not it was in Italy or in Canada, but I like to say that it's in Canada, and it's Black Christmas, 1974.
23: Okay.
0: That's one of my favorites, also kind of messed up, but one that I watch around the holidays, because it's a Christmas movie, I guess, if you consider it that. Yeah, and it's kind of a landmark of that particular period of the tax period. But also you have other great movies that come out of that time, like, The Silent Partner from 1978 with Elliot Gould.
23: Yes, and you told me about that one before. I still haven't watched it.
0: It's one of my favorites. Elliot Gould plays a bank teller and he thinks that the bank's about to be robbed.
23: Who's in the supporting role in that?
0: It's Elliot Gould, Christopher Plummer, Susanna York, and John Candy.
23: John Candy. I knew that was it. I wanted to make sure.
0: Anyway,
23: that's drawn me to that just for the vibes from that cast there. But I guess another shout out to any John Candy movie as well for this Canada Day.
0: It's before he was really big too. So he's not in like a huge role. He's kind of doing this modest performance. I think it was filmed even earlier. So,
23: and I guess I could extend that out a little bit further just in the John Candy vein as well. I just recently finished a biography that has been released on John Candy. Absolutely fantastic. Trying to remember the name of it right now, but I believe it is just the
0: it premiered at TIFF. I know the one you mean.
23: A Life in Comedy. That's it. And, it's by Paul Myers. Forward's done by Dan Aykroyd. Highly recommended for anybody that wants to kind of get in on their Canadian artistry. But we'll take some of your texts as well. Give us some of your suggestions. We'll throw it out there for some Canadian binge watching if you have some time throughout your Canada Day. Thank you, Mitch. I appreciate it. Just switching gears here for a couple of minutes as well. I guess on a couple of local sports notes, of course, we're all watching the Canadian men's soccer team make some history here. They're through in the knockout round of the FIFA World Cup. They play coming up on Saturday. They'll be taking on Morocco, so we'll be watching that, but it has already been a historic run so far. Canada with its first ever goal, first ever group win, first time advancing to the knockout stage, and then their first win in the knockout stage as well. So Ottawa native Jonathan David's impressive World Cup has been inspiring young soccer players across the capital and across the country in that fact. But David played for the Gloucester Hornets Soccer Club. The team came together for a special watch party during the last game. Young Hornets players like Nicholas Simon were there. They tell CTV News that David is a huge inspiration.
1: Every time I play on this pitch, on this grass, I remember that Jonathan David touched this grass. It makes me proud and it makes me happy to be able to do the same thing that he did a couple years ago.
23: So you can see the impact that's having already. I'm sure there'll be a few Canadian soccer jerseys out there on this Canada Day, but some good timing for that men's program to find some success on the global stage as well. Quickly here on Sports 2, CFRA Stephen Ellsworth here. A quick rundown because, Elsie, for hockey fans, this is somewhat of a celebration day, a big day to watch because free agency opens as of noon today on the hockey front. So give us a quick rundown of what you're watching for the Sens here.
2: Well, I guess celebration if you don't overpay.
23: It depends. It's a moment definitely that people are watching, but we'll see what happens later in terms of reactions.
2: Yeah, we'll talk about the Sens first. Claude Drew testing the July 1st market, but we'll circle back on Ottawa regardless of what happens. He's well open to reunion, so we'll see what happens there. Nick Cousins signing a two-year extension. Poor Cuz is not going anywhere, and good for the team to keep him. Now, if they do lose Claude Drew to free agency, names like Boone Jenner, Scott Laughton, I think those are names that Ottawa is wise to at least check in on. On defense, Zach Whitecloud, defenseman in Calgary, like to see them make a trade to get him on board. And the backup goaltender position, I know they traded for Sam Harrison. I maintain that Stuart Skinner is the best option for them. They should at the very least take a look at what it might cost to bring him on board. The NHL at large, there are some superstars who have asked for a trade. Dylan Larkin in Detroit, one of the most notable, one of the more intriguing restricted free agent cases. Jason Robertson supposedly turned down a lot of money to go to Seattle and supposedly wants to stay in Dallas. But does the team want him that badly? We'll wait and see. And then you have Columbus, where one of their top scorers, Kirill Marchenko, and their top defenseman, Zach Werenski, both have admitted that at the end of their deals, Marchenko expiring in 2027, Werenski in 2 years, they have informed the team they will not re-sign. And Werenski was almost dealt to Dallas yesterday, but he vetoed it with his no-trade clause. And your Leafs might be among his preferred destinations, so sorry for the false hope if that doesn't materialize, but something to keep in mind there. And before we go, Andy, I will live and die on this hill. You will start to see teams start to put pieces in place to make their sales pitch for Connor McDavid in 2028. Because if he hits the open market in 2 years, he is going to be the hottest commodity on the block. And that's not something that you just prepare for overnight and bang, you're ready to go. Well, this is going to be a slow burn process. I think it's going to take 2 years, and you're going to start to see potential McDavid suitors start to put the pieces in place as soon as this offseason. San Jose and Montreal in particular are the teams I'm keeping a close eye on, and I'm curious to see what they do this July 1st and leading up to 2028.
23: Yeah, that's a couple of years away. We'll see what happens coming up today. Thank you, Elsie.
2: No problem.
23: 8:50, we'll take a quick break here. We'll come back. We'll get to some of your texts and wrap up the show here. It's a special Canada Day edition of CFRA Live.

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12: 8:54. I couldn't get everybody in, but nice to hear the voice of Gordon Lightfoot. Ian, thank you for your suggestions. This was one of them. Summer of 69, we heard earlier, ahead by a century, the tragically hip, every Canada Day, as long as is physically comfortable. So load, is that what it says? Yeah, so load up on the Canadian music for today. Ron Hines is another one we didn't get to coming up today as well. So lots to listen and to celebrate about Canadian culture today. One other thing.
13: And Canadian Blood Services is letting the public know that they are in the community today on this Canada Day. They are collecting donations for those in need ahead of the busy summer months. Demand is always high. Tahawar Rana is a spokesperson, is a community development manager with Canadian Blood Services here in Ottawa. He joins us to talk about this. Tahawar, thanks so much for joining us. I really appreciate it.
14: Thank you, Andrew. Thank you so much for having me today.
13: Well, this is something that there's always a need for out there, particularly in the summer months. Just remind people, I guess, the demand is still very real right now.
14: Absolutely. Andrew, summer is a time when donation actually often decreases because people are traveling and their routine changes. But as you know, the patients still need blood every day, so we are asking Canadians to make blood donation part of their summer plans.
13: And there is kind of a theme here when it comes to our identity. It's that Canadian compassion here on Canada Day. Maybe just remind people how far their donation goes when they do decide to make this decision.
14: Oh, actually, you know, Andrew, the Canada Day is a great opportunity to give back to your community. Donating blood is one of the most meaningful ways Canadians can help others. As a matter of fact, 70% of Canadians say donating blood or plasma is one of the most meaningful ways to give back. So spending just an hour donating blood can make a real difference for patients who rely on it every single day.
13: And it sounds like it helps more than just one person. You know, if I go do a donation clinic like the one that's open on Carling today and I give back, it sounds like there are many people that would benefit from that.
14: Absolutely. Every single donation helps up to three people.
13: What do people need to know before they head out and give that donation today?
14: You know, one thing very important for people to know that need for blood and plasma is a constant because patients rely on that every day. As the Canadian population is growing and aging, the demand for blood and plasma is also increasing. There has been an increase in surgeries and treatments. While our donor base actually has grown in the last past year, but it's not growing at the same pace that it is keeping up with the rising patient need. Today, more patients need blood and plasma than we have seen over the past decades. That is why we're asking all eligible donors, if they can, please book their appointments. They can go to the website on blood.ca, check the eligibility, or they can download a Give Blood app or call our 1-888 to donate and experience what you get when you give as a beautiful deed, as a great way to help the Canadians.
13: And we've been talking about blood, but you mentioned plasma as well, something that the Canadian Blood Services deals with, and stem cells too. You know, there's a number of ways that people can give back. Where can they get more information? You know, if they can't make it out today, where's the best information to kind of get that?
14: They can get all the information through our website on blood.ca, or they can also download our Give Blood app, and they can also call our 1-888 to donate numbers and get all the information they need. And speaking of plasma, I'm glad that, Andrew, you touched this one as well. Plasma is equally important as well because plasma donation is essential because thousands of patients across Canada are relying the meds actually made from the plasma called IG. Plasma and IG are used to treat patients in a variety of life-threatening conditions, including immunodeficiency, cancer, or autoimmune disorders. It is important for people to understand that plasma and IG go hand in hand. Without donating plasma, you can't make IG. So it's very important. Actually, we're asking people to come and donate. And as a matter of fact, Andrew, you would be surprised to know, 70% plasma as of today, actually, we have to import from overseas, especially from USA, because in Canada, we can only fill up to 30% of demand. So it's very, very important for our Canadians to come forward and donate plasma if they can.
13: That's a very stark number, and it shows the demand that is out there. If people can get out there today and donate, we urge them to. To Howard, thanks so much for joining us today. I really appreciate it.
14: Thank you so much, Andrew, for having me, and really appreciate you and your radio and passing on this message to the community at large.
13: You can give today for Canadian Blood Services. They're out and about. The big headquarters open on Carling as well. That's going to do it for us today. If you want more information about local Canada Day and National Canada Day festivities, head to ctvnewsottawa.ca. Thanks so much for joining us. Thanks to producers Mitch Kudrowski and Stephen Ellsworth for everything you've heard. Until next time, Ottawa, stay safe. Be well. Happy Canada Day.

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1: 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When the cap simply cannot clash with her manicure. 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
6: Good morning and happy Canada Day. I'm Andrew Schofield. Extremely hot in the capital today, so try to stay hydrated and cool. Right now it's 22. It feels like 31. Your full forecast is coming up, but first your top stories. There's a growing memorial outside of a home in Findlay Creek where two young boys were found dead in a suspected double murder-suicide Monday. Ottawa police responded to a wellness check at a home on Mandeville Crescent around 10 a.m. where they discovered the bodies of a 7-year-old boy and a 12-year-old boy. Earlier that morning, Ontario Provincial Police responded to a car fire in Kempville where the father of the boys was found dead inside. Here's Ottawa Mayor Mark Sutcliffe speaking with CTV News.
7: I gotta say, as a dad, it's really hard to hear that kind of news. It's shocking, it's tragic, it's disturbing. It's absolutely terrible when you hear something like that happening in our community.
6: Provincial police are also investigating a fire in a business in Iroquois, Ontario, which they say is connected to the incident. The victims and the suspect have not yet been identified. Closing arguments were heard on Tuesday for the trial of a 19-year-old charged in the hit-and-run death of 55-year-old Barhaven crossing guard Peter Clark. Xander Wright testified he did a rolling stop, looked both ways, did not see anybody crossing, and proceeded through the intersection. Wright went on to say he felt a light tap and saw a handheld stop sign on the hood of his truck before feeling two bumps on the right-hand side rolling over something. He also admitted he was distracted by his vape, which had fallen into his lap, and was looking at the floor of his vehicle. His lawyer, Lawrence Greenspan, argues it was a tragic perceptual failure, not a marked departure.
8: There were a number of possible obstructions. Side view mirror, the A-pillar post, the sunlight was coming in right at the angle of where the driver was seated. None of these things were taken into account by the reconstructionist police officer.
6: The Ottawa police collision reconstructionist previously testified she didn't think A-pillars on either side of the windshield would have obstructed Wright's view because Clark was standing in front of the truck. The judge is expected to deliver his verdict in September. Today is Governor General Louise Arbour's first Canada Day as the King's representative. In a video message, the former Supreme Court Justice says, "Let's celebrate together what unites us, not in spite of our differences, but through them."
9: This country is home to great artists, athletes, innovators, and scientists, but also to thousands of citizens who reach out to each other and demonstrate our common humanity, compassion, and solidarity. Each of you is helping to move Canada forward and shape our place in the world of tomorrow.
6: Arbour says Canada is a country that shines in many spheres, but is realistic about the challenges ahead. On that note, Canada Day celebrations are in full swing across the capital today. The biggest party is happening at LeBreton Flats, where you'll find live entertainment, family-friendly activities, and food vendors. Over on Parliament Hill, visitors can catch performances by the ceremonial guard and military bands, along with the annual Snowbirds Fly Pass. The day wraps up with a fireworks display downtown tonight at 10 o'clock. Several national museums are also opening their doors free of charge, including the Canadian Museum of History, the War Museum, and the Museum of Nature if you're planning to head downtown. Public transit is your best bet on that front with several road closures in place for the celebrations. OC Transpo is offering free service throughout Canada Day. In sports, it appears the Ottawa Senators' alternate captain, Claude Giroux, is going to hit the free market as an unrestricted free agent. TSN hockey insider Pierre LeBrun reports a 38-year-old has hit the open market as of today, with there being no restriction in place to return to the Ottawa Senators. LeBrun adds that the pending unrestricted free agent forward is keeping the door open for a potential reunion with the Sens, but that there are teams that were interested to see if he'd be available at the start of his free agency. Giroux had 14 goals and 49 points in 82 games with Ottawa last season. He did not record a point in four playoff games as the Senators were eliminated in the first round by the eventual Stanley Cup champions, the Carolina Hurricanes. It's a new way to join the conversation. Have your say with the CFRA talkback button on the iHeartRadio app. From the CTV Weather Center, mix of sun and cloud today, a risk of a thunderstorm. The heat will be intense. The high is 34, but with the humidity, it's going to feel more like 46, scorching. Overnight down to 23. Not a whole lot of a cool off, but it's something. Similar conditions to the daytime hours. Tomorrow is basically a carbon copy of today. Hot, partly cloudy, a chance of rain. The high 34, feeling like 45 with that humidity. Friday, a mix of sun and cloud, a chance of rain, and a high of 33. And bear in mind, Environment Canada has placed us under a heat warning for the day, so stay hydrated if you're out and about celebrating today. Now you're up to date. That's the latest from the CTV Newsroom. I'm Andrew Schofield. 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
11: Son of a gun, we've got a national edition of the Elias Macko Show. All for Canada Day. Want to welcome all the new listeners. You know, we do our humble show out of Montreal over at CJD 800. They hear us every day. But today, we're coast to coast. Ottawa, Windsor, even out there in Victoria, BC, literally coast to coast. Thank you for joining us for the ride today on this Canada Day. And I wish you a happy Canada Day. For Quebec separatists, I wish you a bon mercredi, as they say, for those who are not fans of Canada. We've got a great show in store for you, the Elias Macko Show here. I'm Elias Makos, of course. And over the next 3 hours, we will entertain you and inform you. Now, we begin the Elias Macko Show with the Big Five. That's our panel discussion, and we'll have a lot to look forward to, including a cold, hard look at Canada's future, plus reversing course on a decade of disastrous energy policies. But first things first, why am I, Elias Makos, on your radio? If you're driving out there in Windsor on a beautiful car made in the Windsor area, you're like, who is this guy? Well, why am I on air? Here's the deal, folks. This is statistically proven. Quebec is the least productive part of Canada. It's just a fact. So whenever there's a holiday, what do? They go to the Quebec people, hey, you got to work another day. So that's why I'm on air with you today. I wish the rest of you Canadians who work harder, statistically, you work harder than a Quebecer. So enjoy your day off. But it's also a special show for another reason. And this show may really change at any moment because I'm on baby watch. My wife is a pregger. She's pregnant and the baby's coming this month. She feels it's coming sooner than later, so my cell phone is on. And if I get a call from Olivia, we literally have a button to press here, and we go to emergency programming, and that's the show for today, and you get to listen to a best of. But if that doesn't happen, we'll have a great 3 hours of regular radio. All right, let's meet our panelists for the Big Five this morning. They've got smiles on their faces, and they're just great people. I love them. And when we go national, I love to have these two voices on air. Dan Delmar is with us. He's co-founder of the content marketing firm TNKR Media, and he's co-host of the podcast Inspiring Entrepreneurs Canada. Hi, Dan.
12: Bonjour, hi. Thanks for having me. Happy Canada Day.
11: Bonjour, hi. And we've got the lovely Tasha Kieridin, and she loves peaches, which is the band, not just the fruit out of the Niagara region. Of course, she's a writer and commentator. You can read her words on the National Post and her Substack. Hi, Tasha.
13: Good morning. Happy Canada Day and happy baby. Elias, congratulations.
11: I know.
13: It's exciting.
11: Second boy, by the way. So we'll see how that plays out.
13: You're getting a team there eventually. Is that the plan or what?
11: Yeah, softball. Maybe not a full softball team, but we'll see. Okay. So guys, let's talk about Canada Day because it is Canada Day. There's a new Léger poll out this week that says, hey, 84% of Canadians are proud to be Canadian. Just a mere 13% said they're not proud. Now, when you look around the country, Atlantic provinces, Alberta, and Quebec showed the highest percentage of residents that are, quote-unquote, not proud to be Canadians. But, again, wasn't that high to begin with. So I'll ask you guys if you're proud to be Canadian. But more importantly, I think, you know, if we're proud of our country, and I think it really depends on how we view our future, okay? So I also want to know how you feel about Canada's future. Boy, has a lot happened in this country over the last decade. So, Tasha, you have a bigger smile on your face. So I start with you, Tasha. What do you say? You're proud to be Canadian, your reaction to the polls, and our future here?
13: I am proud to be Canadian, Elias. I think, you know, when I look around the world and you see how much conflict and how many terrible things happen, yes, we have bad things happening here too. And of course we have to deal with them. But overall, our country is just blessed. There's a reason people come here. We have, first of all, an enormous, beautiful space, natural wilderness, resources. But I'm thinking, you know, just the beauty of the place is something that you said people don't really think about, but it is important. You know, you can go for a walk here. You can go to the mountain in Montreal. You can go to ravines in Toronto, major cities, and you find beauty and peace in nature, which you can't necessarily find in other parts of the world. We also, as a country, have defied the odds in many ways. We are scrappy, you know, from the pioneers and people who came here when they were just being eaten alive by mosquitoes and didn't know what they were going to find, the voyageurs, the explorers. We are built from scrappy stock, and we have survived as a country despite those things you mentioned, despite the fact that there are parts of the country that have threatened to break away. Mm-hmm. We have different languages. We have different cultures. Trudeau would say diversity is our strength. He used that in a very political way. I say more that diversity can give you advantages. It can be a strength if you leverage it the right way and if you pull people together around the common things that brought them here, but also use the different talents, abilities, and connections they have around the world to expand things like trade and to create a culture that is really interesting. I mean, Canada is not a boring place.
11: Listen, Tasha, first.
13: I love it. There we go.
11: Listen, I love the country too, but first things first, Tasha, we have a, for our new listeners this morning across the country, we have a Trudeau jar. So you said Trudeau, 25 cents, please, into the Trudeau jar.
13: But I wasn't, okay. I didn't know that you didn't do that. We're going to have to mention him in the energy discussion too. So
11: full disclosure.
13: You're going to be rich at the end of that one.
11: Full disclosure. Okay. I just made that rule up, but I digress. Okay. But that's, you know, fine. Dan, I hear Tasha and listen. Our country's beautiful. Our country's safe, okay? We're like a top five democracy, I get it, but I also feel we're gliding. We had all this success, and for a while now, we're coasting and just saying, well, things have been great, so they're going to be great. And I think you actually have to work at it. What do you say, Dan?
12: Well, first and foremost, I want to agree with Tasha that I am definitely proud to be Canadian, and I value some of the same things that she values. I will get to the criticism in a second and the politics, and then our politics have declined a little bit. But on this day, I think about where my grandparents were, when they were my age. They were fleeing Nazi Germany, right? And on the other side of the family, they were fleeing anti-Semitic harassment in Morocco. So it's a net win for my family to be in a place like this, to be surrounded in nature. I was able to afford, after 20 years of work, a place up here in the Laurentians, build a podcast studio in the woods mm-hmm. for the same price as a condo in downtown Montreal. So that to me is upward mobility. The Canadian dream is alive and well, but it is slipping, and it is slipping for future generations, which brings me to the criticism politically. I was listening to John Manley speak this week on a podcast we produce, and it took me back to a rant I had on the radio many years ago, which is that when I think back when I was a teenager of the Chrétien cabinet, we had John Manley, deputy prime minister, people like Ujjal Dosanjh, Alan Rock, people that were highly, highly skilled and intelligent, articulate, inspiring. It wasn't a sort of centralized power in the prime minister's office with a series of spokespeople around him. It was more of a meeting of the minds. And I find that, and this is a nonpartisan statement, of course, I've always been nonpartisan, but since Harper and then Trudeau and then now Carney, we've seen a marked decline in the quality of our politicians and their commitment to Canadians. The Prime Minister today, Mr. Carney, can be described by his critics as more of an executive chairman of Canada, right? Mm-hmm. He needs to engage more with Canadian democracy and regional issues. And that to me, I think, is an ongoing criticism of all prime ministers since Chrétien and Mulroney before him. We've lost a bit of our sense of federalism. But when you look at the numbers, though, and I'll end on this, you know, our politicians may be sort of less enthusiastic about federalism and about the government itself. But people, I mean, when you look at Quebec and Alberta, their level of pride in Canada, according to this survey, is 81% and 82% respectively. If we see all the nonsense online about separatism in both provinces and we actually believe that this is a thing, we have only ourselves to blame because this is a great country and I think most of us know that.
11: So just a couple of things there, right? One is right now we're in a state where Canadians are so concerned about the U.S. and the president there that we've seen normal people in Quebec that would be separatists or they would vote yes in a referendum say, no, I'm very happy in the country. We don't have a referendum right now. So there's a bit of that. And I think there's a bit of that effect in Alberta as well, like people viewing this time as no time to go down the separation path. So I wonder what happens when Donald Trump is gone. And ladies and gentlemen, he will be gone eventually. So what happens to the dynamic? Do we return to some of the more fervent separatist ideals in the province of Quebec, for instance? And Tasha, you know, you mentioned before, you know, people wanting to come to Canada. We'll have a topic a little bit later on in the Big Five about people that come to Canada just so they can try and get into the States illegally. The Big Five continues after this.
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11: Yes, indeed. Continuing our Canada Day edition of the Elias Makos Show, coast to coast. Listen, I got a text message here from a listener. It says, it's so cool that you're coast to coast this morning, Elias. What a treat for Canada. This person speaking for the whole country. I'll just say this. Maybe we'll let for the people in Victoria, BC or Ottawa to opine on that subject as well. We shall see. It is the Big Five. That's how we start off the Elias Makos Show. Big Five, because we try and get to five big topics of the morning. We don't always get to five, so we'll try and do our best, though. Let's rejoin our panelists here on this morning with Tasha Kiradin, a writer and commentator. You can read her words in the National Post and on her Substack. And Dan Delmar is co-host of the podcast Inspiring Entrepreneurs Canada. Okay, Tasha, Dan, let's do a little bit of politics. A complete reversal by the Liberals on everything we were told during a decade of Justin Trudeau continues. Mark Carney says the Liberal climate plan he inherited was too expensive and too divisive to be sustainable, arguing today's world demands a different approach. He did this in a new YouTube video. He's doing this series, guys. He calls it forward guidance, and he told us he invented that term a little while back. Not sure if it's true, but he said he invented the term. Now he does videos under that moniker on YouTube. He says that Canada's emissions will actually rise in the next few years because his government has scrapped the consumer carbon tax and the proposed emissions cap on the oil and gas sector. Have a listen to Prime Minister Mark Carney.
8: The truth is, nobody knows how long the global economy will rely on conventional energy. But while it does, as much of that energy as possible should come from Canada, produced responsibly and with a clear focus on lowering emissions over time.
11: PM also touts the

0: of the apocalypse, right? They were seen as desiring to stop any more production in Alberta, to crush the industry under the weight of environmental regulation. So from that perspective, yeah, it was extremely divisive. And what I found fascinating was that Carney mentioned the NEP in his comments, the National Energy Program of Trudeau Senior. This is a grievance Albertans have had for a long time. So the previous government, their energy policy for over a decade contributed to Western alienation and also didn't contribute to Canada's GDP in the way it should have. It should have increased, allowed us to increase production and build those pipelines, build a gas pipeline too. Because guess what? Now Europe is like, now we're like, oh yeah, we should export more LNG. They're building two terminals out in BC. I mean, it's ridiculous, right? This could have all been done. So it was a completely ideological, you know, climate first perspective. The irony today is that, you know, because of several factors, the war in Iran is one big one. People realize that, you know, some oil in the world is just harder to get at and less reliable than others. And second, the economic downturn we're experiencing, people's priorities have shifted away from climate. So Carney, who used to be the climate czar for the United Nations, by the way, is now talking very practical. He's a very practical guy. It's a reversal of everything that's been done, yes. But he's right that the world has changed. Things are different. And I think, you know, things should have been different for the last decade, but they weren't. But here we are.
1: So, you know, one of the things that I keep thinking of is that we masked that the Canadian economy has been a basket case for a long time. We spent a decade masking it with high levels of immigration, right? Because if you just have more bodies coming in, GDP is going to rise just as a matter of fact. And now the immigration numbers have come back down to more reasonable levels and we can't hide it anymore. And this is why we've got to change our position, I think, on energy and climate. Dan, break it all down for us. Your take.
2: On the Prime Minister, he seems to me like someone who's pivoting in his career, right? If he was just any sort of professional, he'd be in a different business, a different line of work. He would be reorienting himself almost in a different position, right? So I think it would be nice to hear him with a speech, for instance, to outline his own vision, his renewed vision for climate change in Canada.
1: 17 minutes on YouTube, not enough for you, Dan?
2: I didn't see it, honestly. or didn't really pierce the news or my social media feed. I'm learning about this video series right now as you're telling me. Maybe I'll take it in later, but it to me was unclear how the Prime Minister justified this pivot and aligning himself for so many years with people who are extremists on environmentalism, to me, is a black mark on his career. Mm-hmm. So at the same time, we should applaud him for making that pivot, but we should be cognizant that it's the right thing to do. And moving forward, you know, here in Quebec, we said no to LNG exports to Europe for many years. We've now seen a major deal go to BC. So, you know, that's a lesson that we have to learn as Quebecers, right? And part of interprovincial trade is that, you know, these deals are up for grabs. And so anyone should just go for them. It makes more sense for us to extract responsibly in the medium term, some fossil fuels here while working to be a long-term clean energy superpower than to rush into any of this on ideological grounds and fail like we've done in past years.
1: My biggest worry, guys, is that I see a lot of trends continuing from the previous prime minister. One is trying to take credit for things that will happen inevitably. So the prime minister just keeps touting, oh, we're going to double our electrical grid. Guys, the government does nothing. All of our energy needs with AI and everything else is going sky high. We're going to double our grid if the government does nothing. And that's what I don't like. I'm seeing a continuation of government coming up with policy to take credit for things that will happen no matter what. And I wonder, Tasha, if there are too many continuing things that you see, regardless of who's prime minister under a Liberal government.
0: Well, there is Liberal governments tend to do a couple of things, Elias. They tend to be centrifugal forces, right? Mm-hmm. They're centralizers. They see central government. And that is consistent with the way Carney is playing things. Trudeau was a centralizer on, for example, a carbon tax, environmental policy. He imposed it coast to coast. Carney is flipping it and he's creating this national projects office, major projects office to speed approvals. It's kind of like undoing it. But again, centrally, right? It's decided centrally. What's a major project? Ottawa's going to decide, so then that gets a fast track. So again, it's doing policy from the middle, which will please some people because they like the particular policy. But the way of doing it, to your point, is the same. It is stomping on people and saying, no provinces, you don't count. We're going to decide. So, you know, David Eby's all up in arms. Daniel Smith is smiling. it works for some, not for others. The other thing with liberal policy is

0: Yeah, the immigration piece, that is fascinating because liberals have traditionally been or touted themselves as the big party of immigration. Conservatives, progressive conservatives let in a lot of people too. They created, you know, systems, point systems and others to ensure that immigration matched our needs. In the last decade, well, last 5 years in particular, things went completely haywire and we just let in so many people, particularly as students, temporary workers, because business said, we can't find workers, we need people. To your point, why are Canadians unproductive? Because we just let more people in. And you've got more people, of course, suddenly productivity keeps going up, but it's fake because the average person's not more productive. Businesses aren't investing in their employees. They just import cheap ones. This is bad. And we've stopped it. And now we see major downturns and the housing market and other things happening because of that. We're going to have to, you know, pull up our bootstraps. So that is a U-turn on immigration that Carney has made. That's interesting because he's a business guy. You'd think the business lobby, which still wants immigrants, would be like, you know, getting their way. They're not.
1: Yep.
0: And it started under Trudeau at the end, too, because people have turned against immigration. And it's the fault of the liberals that happened because they let it go, you know, sideways.
1: They deserve so much. Oppose. They deserve so much shame.
0: So
1: for
0: much
1: that.
0: Blame. It is one of the biggest damage to our country.
1: And not just blame, shame, because they turned a country that was like every poll, 90% plus, we love immigration. They've now made it a split decision or worse, and it's on them for that. Dan, listen, I got 30 seconds here for you to wrap us up on the subject.
2: Oh, I mean, immigration, we've broken our promise to immigrants. My parents are immigrants. And as I mentioned, we have a certain level of upward mobility in my family that's just not there for new generations and for recent immigrants. You see it on social media all the time. People express even the fact that they even regret coming here. So to those people on Canada Day, I say the most Canadian thing in the world. I'm sorry. I'm sorry. We've made bad political decisions. And this trend, whether we're talking about fossil fuels or climate change or anything, this trend of centralization in the Prime Minister's office, creating these cults of personality around the Prime Minister, whether it's Harper, Trudeau, or Carney, it's very American, frankly. It's a sign of Americanization. We should stop it.
1: Big Five continues after this.
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1: And welcome back to the Elias Makos Show. I thank all of you for listening. Normally this show broadcasts in the great city of Montreal, but it's Canada Day and we've made the decision to take the show national. A big welcome to our new listeners out there in Windsor and Ottawa, Victoria, BC, truly coast to coast, and we're even in the big smoke in Toronto. So thanks so much for listening. We're doing the big five, trying to get to five big topics of the morning, and we're doing it with a great panel. Tasha Kieradin and Dan Delmar are with us this morning as we continue our discussion. So guys, I want to get to a couple more topics if we can. First thing, maybe file under good news, bad news, okay? Good news is people are still going to great lengths to come to Canada. That's just how good of a country you are. People want to come here. The bad news is a lot of people are using that just to get into the United States. U.S. authorities say they've seen a significant increase in illegal crossings of the U.S. border from Quebec into Vermont in recent weeks. Between May 22nd and June 30th, 60 people from 20 different countries were arrested for crossing the border from Quebec. And they used all types of methods, using bikes, walking around that famous library that straddles the border. And the 60 people came from 20 different countries from all over: Angola, Chile, China, Colombia, Greece, India, Ireland, Romania, Senegal, Spain, Turkey, United Kingdom. The whole world coming to Canada and saying, this isn't good enough. I need to go to the real land of opportunity. So I wonder, Dan, I'll start off with you. Your thoughts on this news and the U.S. authorities alerting us of that fact.
2: I mentioned my family comes from Europe, immigrant entrepreneurs. So to a certain extent, I can understand the impulse because the opportunity is bigger in the United States. It might be more logical choice. I think it was for my family to come to Canada. If you talk about median income, access to health care, quality education, life expectancy, hey, that's a big one that we don't talk about. Quebec is the highest life expectancy of any jurisdiction virtually in North America.
1: Because we're not working. We're not productive, and we live longer because of
2: that
1: it.
2: That might be part of it. But in any case, the median life expectancy and social services, not a really sexy sell. To be part of the greatest economic engine in the history of the world, to some people, especially if they have an entrepreneurial bug, that might be more enticing. So I think the U.S. has better marketing. But I think eventually their reputation is going to catch up to them because they're also in decline and they're also
1: you don't think the word is out about U.S. and reputation? I'm telling you, the word is out, Dan. They don't care. They act and they may view it as that. Maybe it's part of the reason why they still view it as a land of opportunity, because I think the word
2: there's
1: is
2: no
1: out.
2: No ceiling, yeah. Right? Now you can go in a tax-free jurisdiction if you like. You can grow your business further than you can anywhere else in the world. Very enticing.
1: Tasha, what do you say?
0: I just think these people couldn't get into the U.S. straight there, so they came through our back door, literally. And I think that speaks volumes about our immigration system and our vetting system. We don't know the specifics of those cases. I did look up, though, countries that, for example, are banned from coming to the U.S. Angola and Senegal are both on that list. So if you're Angolan or Senegalese, if you want to go to the U.S. for any reason, it could be any reason. It could even be you want to visit family or Dan says you want to go there and start a life. You can't go there today. It's impossible. They won't let you in. So you sneak in through Canada. And for other people as well, you don't know their motivations. But I think what it does show is that obviously the immigration standards in our country are different. We have tightened our rules. We have eliminated the vast numbers of people coming in under certain classes, such as student visas. That was a big one. But it also shows that, you know, the U.S. looks at this and says, oh, Canada, you're the leaky, you know, you're the leaky sieve, yeah. Right? And Trump will use that. Trump will use that against us and say, oh, people are crossing. 60 people is not a flood, okay? And we don't know if it's more in other places, but 60 people shows that probably actually, we're doing okay in terms of keeping people who shouldn't be in the U.S. necessarily from getting there.
1: Yeah, and I think it does matter, like, these 60 people just looking for a better life, or if there are other things going on in the background. And this U.S. Right. is certainly looking at, these people who are coming here to plan nefarious acts and that kind of stuff, they will look at that not very kindly. Okay, I want to get to another story here, another topic for this morning. When you ask AI chatbots for answers, should they be politically biased? A recent investigation by the Washington Post finds that most chatbots typically shared left-leaning positions. So OpenAI's ChatGPT only gives left-leaning arguments 80% of the time. I'm talking about when you throw some big philosophical issue at a chatbot, like, should we have free speech? Should women have the right to vote? Yes, I'm a big weighty question. So 80% of the time, OpenAI giving you just left-leaning arguments. Anthropic and their Claude product, that's very popular, gave left-leaning answers 43% of the time, and both-sided arguments the rest of the time, but never gave a straight-up right-leaning answer. It was only XAI's Grok, of course that's Elon Musk's outfit, that came close to splitting up answers equally, like basically a third, a third, a third, between left, right, and both sides. So let me ask you, when you ask an AI chatbot a weighty question, how should it answer those questions? What do you say, Dan?
2: Unfortunately, and my politics generally are left of center, so I say this sincerely, unfortunately, a lot of the chatbots, social media, AIs do have a left-leaning bias when you do ask them political questions, for sure. I noticed that, and I also correct for it, because when I look for objective information, whether it's from anywhere in the political spectrum, I really want the robot to be a robot. That said, I do question the studies about this because you're in a way you're studying the hallucinations. So some of these studies have had criticisms as well. They do hallucinate a lot. In the early days, these bots were so politically correct. If you remember, they used to ask them, like, portray a scene of a Nazi party or whatever, and they would have like multi-ethnic Nazis and, you know, Nazis of color and ridiculous scenes like that. So it's still in development. So I don't think the everything is set here in terms of how these AIs are going to work, but I do think it requires cooperation, not forced by government, but government-initiated industry self-regulation so that all of these AIs, chatbots, social media, can come to some agreement about what objective reality is, right? And so that we have at least some mechanism, some industry self-regulatory mechanism that can balance all these questions.
1: I mean, it comes down to, do you believe that there's a right or a wrong answer to a question, right? Because sometimes you may think, well, you know, it's right-leaning argument, but that's the right answer. Or it's a left-leaning argument, and that's the right answer. Or you just want to see both sides every single time. Tasha, you got a minute here or so.
0: Well, I love Dan's idea. It's impossible. People don't agree. And this is the thing. These models are trained on people. They are trained on what people tell them, and they're trained. And I know I've done some AI training myself, and guys, I wanted to see what it was like. What did it mean to train an AI? And what they do is they ask you to refine the answer. So a biased person, or a person who has a bias, because we all do, who looks at an answer as a editor, will refine potentially that answer to something they think is true. And that's where you get bias. And so people that are being hired by these companies to do that, and they're from all over the world. I mean, they just put this out there and say, you know, come and join our team and you know, do this remotely. And you don't even know who these people are. So it's impossible. It's impossible. You left one out, Elias, which was Google.
1: Yes, Gemini.
0: Gemini is the least biased. It's just facts. Personally, as a writer, I look for the facts. I have my own opinions. I look for facts and data to back them up or to defeat them if they're wrong. And so I'm after reading this, I'm like, well, you know, chat, that's nice. I'll ask you for the restaurant recommendations or travel advice, but I'm not going to ask you anything else in terms of facts either, because you're going to bring me stuff that's biased. It is a problem, but I don't see how you solve it because it's based on people, and we all have our biases.
1: Well, I think it also goes to, hey, ask a few of these chatbots the same question and see what shakes out. Maybe you'll get a more varied response.
0: If you have the time.
1: If you got the time. Guys, that was a wonderful Big Five, especially for this Canada Day. Happy Canada Day. Thanks so much for coming on. Really appreciate it.
0: Have a great Canada Day.
2: Have a good day. Take care, guys.
1: Tasha Kiradin, Dan Delmore on the Big Five this morning. Now here's what we're going to do. We're going to open up our phone lines. The Montreal line is 514-790-0800. If you're in Toronto, you can call your regular Toronto line. I'll give you the toll-free coming up next. But at 514-790-0800, are you proud to be Canadian? And how do you feel about Canada's future? We'll get your take next.
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1: And a special national edition of the Elias Makos Show, coast to coast, and I mean it, broadcasting from Montreal, headed out all the way to Victoria, B.C., Ottawa, Toronto, Windsor, parts in between. And by the way, if you're listening to me in a city I haven't mentioned, it's because they haven't told me. And that's on your leadership, not me. Our text line for the Montreal show, and we're out of Montreal. If you want to jot this down, you can send me, if you got free text, send me a text, 514-790-0800, 790-0800 in the 514 area code. Would love to know where you're listening from. Send me a note. Would absolutely adore that. Now, for the next little while here on the show, we're going to be talking about Canada. Of course, it is Canada Day, and a happy Canada Day to you. What I'm asking you this morning is, are you proud to be Canadian? And how do you feel about Canada's future. Now, you can call us on that Montreal number if you have free long distance on your cell phone or whatever it is, 514-790-0800, and we'll get our Montreal callers up, tout suite, as they say here in Quebec. But you can also call us using some other familiar numbers. In Toronto, News Talk, and your regular number, 416-872-1010, right? Because it's News Talk 1010. 416-872-1010. Torontonians, give us a call on that number. If you need a toll-free to give us a call from your landline, well, you can do that as well. 1-800-491-2523. 491-2523. I'll say it again. 491-2523. That's the 1-800 number. So give me a call right now if you're proud to be a Canadian, how you feel about this country. Let's go to our phone lines, and I'm going to kick things off with Dina, who is in Chomedey, Quebec. Hi, Dina.
0: Good morning, Elias.
1: Morning.
0: Do I cave under pressure and say Happy Canada Day?
1: Yeah, of course, of course.
0: Happy Canada Day.
1: Wait, do you feel pressure to say it? You don't want to say it?
0: You know, born and raised in Canada, born and raised in Montreal, first generation Greek from the post-war parents.
1: Yeah.
0: From post-war parents. I was proud to be Canadian up until a couple of years ago.
1: What happened?
0: I don't know. I feel that the country has shifted. I grew up with FLQ. I grew up with separation. I grew up with both progressive conservative and liberal governments. I grew up with immigration policy that was allowing people in the 70s and in the 80s. And I think what happened is we didn't do our homework as a country to determine whether our immigration policies back in the day were going to have a negative effect on the Canadian population.
1: Dina, can I throw something at you? Is it the immigration policy or afterwards the integration policy? Because I feel
0: Both. I like the point you're adding. Yes, mm-hmm. Both. And part of perhaps the immigration policy, what you just said, is the sub, right? Integration.
1: Mm-hmm.
0: And did we work enough on the integration? Now, integration can have a negative impact when we say that word, right? Integration, what does that mean, right? It's great to have diversity in a country. I mean, my parents came in and they needed to integrate. To what extent? Some had ghettos, you know, Greek ghettos, Italian ghettos, if I could use that word, right? Portuguese ghettos, and they maintained them, but they did provide. And you know, if we sit back and we do our homework, perhaps we would see that it was a positive impact on the country.
1: Mm-hmm. Listen, Dina, for me, there is some truth in the matter that, okay, people immigrate to the country, right? Mm-hmm. Let's say you're in your 40s and you move to a new country for the first time.
0: Mm-hmm.
1: You're not,
0: mm-hmm.
1: you know, like, you're a different person, right? And I think part of it is, hey, what happens to the children of immigrants? Like, what happens in the school system, right? Because you have to think about that next generation.
0: Yes.
1: So,
0: yes.
1: You know, like, it's interesting here, Dina, because, you know, Quebec's, and we're both in Quebec. Remember, the rest of Canada has spent 50 plus years on multiculturalism. Quebec, and it was a liberal government in Quebec over 50 years ago that said multiculturalism makes no sense. We're going to do intraculturalism. And it led to a different pathway. Okay.
0: Mm-hmm.
1: So, you know, I think that really does matter. Dina, I want to get to all the other callers here. Anything else you want to add before I let you go?
0: No, I'll end my conversation with I won't go under pressure. Happy Canada Day.
1: Happy Canada Day. Dina in Chomedey, Quebec there. Let me go to Harry, who is in Montreal. Hey, Harry.
2: Hi, Elias.
1: Hi, you're proud to be Canadian?
2: I am definitely proud to be Canadian. You know, a couple of weeks ago before the Quebec national holiday, you and I were on stage together. And we were there being honored, so to speak, for being voices against Canadian voices against anti-Semitism.
1: Yes, Harry.
2: And that's a great you know, tribute to the fact that Canada, you know, is a little ambivalent on that, but still anti-Semitism is something that is addressed in Canada, and that's a great thing. But I want to talk to you about a recent trip I had in Italy.
1: Tell me.
2: I was in Pompeii, and I see, you know, these three couples, and two of the gentlemen are wearing baseball caps, one that says Toronto Maple Leafs and another one that says Edmonton Oilers. So I go up to them and I say, hey, you guys are from Canada, where are you from? And they said, no, well, we're not from Canada, we're from New Jersey. So here are, you know, six Americans who are disguised as Canadians. Now, if that doesn't, yeah. you know, give you pause with, you know, the 4th of July coming right up, when Americans travel in the United States, this is, you know, at least these six people were dressed like that.
1: Yeah.
2: We have a great country.
1: We do.
2: And, you know, when in the West they talk about, you know, now a little bit of separatism, and in Quebec we talk about separatism. It's like, we have a good thing. Why are we, you know, rather than try to make it better, why is it that we want to break it apart and, you know, become, you know, little, you know, republics, banana republics, that's ultimately what would occur. Let's just make it better. And that's, you know, whether it's right or left, on social issues, I think, most Canadians are aligned, and then on economics, we need to focus on that.
1: Harry,
2: Quebec is a disaster.
1: Harry, listen, you're making great comments, right, and great points here. To me, the concern that I have is, like, we can't just rest on our laurels, right? We have to continue to keep rowing and keep trying to make the country better. And I think there's been a bit of stagnation. Now, if Canada's great and you have stagnation, it's still great, right? But I think we need to always be striving to make things better. Harry, great call. I want to make sure I get to everyone else, especially in other parts of the country. Appreciate it. That's Harry in Montreal. Let me go to Carmen in Greeley, Ontario. Hi, Carlin. Darling, Carmen,
6: good
1: darling.
6: Good morning. Morning. How are you?
1: I'm doing great. So happy Canada Day. Are you proud?
6: I am very proud to be. I am very proud, and I feel very fortunate to be a Canadian.
1: Tell me why.
6: Why? Because I grew up here, and we've never been without anything, and we still aren't. Like it or not, we cut back on a few things if we have to, but you know what? There's nothing better than getting to the table at night. Any meal we have, we thank God for what we do have.
1: Yeah.
6: I mean, there's not once that we've ever been without food or water. We have a great country. We've got politicians who work hard for us, even though we don't always fully agree with every little thing they do. And some of my children went to Portugal this year, and they were asked what nationality they were. When the minute they said Canadian, they said, oh, we love Canadians.
1: Of course. I know, and everyone knows that's the pride. When you travel as a Canadian, you tell someone you're from Canada, you're absolutely adored. Carmen, great call. Thanks so much. Here's what we're going to do, all right? I still have a lot of callers to get to, so hang tight. I'll go to North York. I'll go to Saint-Joseph-de-Sorel on the flip side of the top of the hour. So, thanks for listening to the Elias Macko Show and this Canada Day edition. You can give me a call at 514-790-0800. That's our Montreal direct number. In Toronto, 416-872-1010. 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
23: Good morning and happy Canada Day. I'm Andrew Schofield. Extremely hot, extremely humid in the capital today. Right now it's 24. It feels like 33 already. Your full forecast is coming up, but first your top stories. Representatives of Canada, Mexico, and the United States are set to meet virtually today to discuss the Canada-U.S.-Mexico agreement on trade, and all indications are the Trump administration will not sign on for a 16-year extension. Today is the deadline for all three partners in the trade pact, better known as CUSMA, to indicate whether they want a deal renewed. While the U.S. is expected to blow past the deadline without renewing the deal, the trade pact will remain in place and subject to annual rolling reviews up for up to a decade, at which point it will expire if an extension is not agreed upon. Kuzma was negotiated during the first Trump administration to replace NAFTA. The sometimes tumultuous negotiations served as an early test of Ottawa's approach to the Trump administration, but ultimately all three countries hailed the agreement as a success at the time. We're hearing from residents in Findlay Creek who are still in shock following a suspected double murder-suicide involving a father and two of his young boys. There's now a growing memorial on the lawn of a home on Mandeville Crescent where the bodies of the children were found inside. CTV's Josh Morano has more.
3: The memorial for two young boys, aged 7 and 12, who were found dead inside Monday morning in a suspected double murder-suicide.
4: It's heartbreaking to think about it when you have kids and what comes through in their mind, what happened.
3: The tragedy shaking this Findlay Creek neighborhood and the entire city.
5: I didn't expect something like this could happen in this neighborhood, actually, and it's very heartbreaking. My thoughts are with the families of the kids and the mom.
3: Police say the mother and father of the two children were divorced and that the home on Mandeville Crescent belonged to their father, who was found dead in a car fire in Kemptville.
8: Emotional. Kempt. Two little boys.
23: Provincial police are also investigating a fire at a business in Iroquois, Ontario, which they say is connected to the incident. Following a meeting yesterday, Prime Minister Mark Carney and Inuit leaders have agreed to replace the Inuit Child First Initiative. David Augustine reports from the Canadian Press.
10: The program was launched in 2019 to ensure Inuit kids have access to health and social services without having to leave their communities. But it was only an interim measure at the time and was supposed to sunset last year before Ottawa twice injected more than $100 million in funding to keep it going. Ottawa also committed to using its channels to get a proposed Inuit Nunavut University accredited. Carney was in Kujawak, Quebec with six of his cabinet ministers for the meeting with Inuit leaders, where they also touched on Arctic sovereignty, defense and security, housing and food security, and Inuit health and wellness. David Augustine, The Canadian Press.
23: The hottest days of the week and the year so far are hitting Ontario, and they are expected to line up with Toronto's FIFA World Cup knockout match at Toronto Stadium between Croatia and Portugal. Temperatures across southern Ontario and Quebec before the humidity are forecast to reach the low to mid-30s, and that's before the humidity. Molly Serrano, who is visiting Toronto from New York, says she's relying on a few simple ways to stay cool.
12: My main thing is I've been making sure I have a cold, sweet beverage with me. I've been stopping for juices, bubble tea. I've just been drinking some sort of liquid throughout the whole day, and it's helped a lot.
23: A new Health Canada report released this month recommends an upper indoor temperature limit of 26 degrees to help protect older adults from heat-related illness and death. I'll have your full forecast for you coming up shortly. Thousands of residents and tourists will make their way downtown here in the capital today for the big National Canada Day event at Le Breton Flats. CTV's Camille Wilson reports.
17: Officials prepared for the big day.
18: During the National Noon Ceremony, we'll also have guest speakers such as Jeremy Hansen, Rick Hansen, and Olympic and Paralympic athletes.
17: There will be giant inflatable games, wall climbing, and face painting. The evening show will feature musical performances by Canadian artists, including the Bare Naked Ladies and Alessia Cara. Over at Parliament Hill, performances by Canada's military bands. And on the lawn of the Supreme Court, there will be inflatable games and yoga in the morning. Both locations will have a big screen broadcasting the shows at Le Breton Flats. Things will wrap up with a fireworks show at 10 p.m. Camille Wilson, CTV News.
23: It's a new way to join the conversation. 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Expect a mix of sun and cloud today, a chance of a thunderstorm developing later on. It's going to be another dangerously hot day, the high 34. Add in the humidity, though, and that factors up to about 46 degrees today. Tonight will dip to 23, not much of a relief from the heat, partly cloudy with a chance of a shower or a thunderstorm. Tomorrow's shaping up to be almost identical to today, hot and humid with a mix of sun and cloud and a chance of some rain. The high will once again hit 34, feeling closer to 45. Friday brings more of the same, a mix of sun and cloud, a chance of rain, and a high of 33. Environment Canada has issued a heat warning for the area, so if you're heading out to celebrate today, be sure to drink plenty of water, take breaks in the shade, and check in on anybody who may be vulnerable to the heat. Right now, it's 24. It feels like 33 in the capital. That's the latest from the CTV Newsroom. I'm Andrew Schofield. He's next at 11.
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1: Because we were going to be on air regardless. You know, Quebecers were less productive than the rest of the country, so sometimes we work on holidays just to make up for it. So we were going to be on air, and we threw out the rest of the network, the iHeartRadio network here. Hey, do you want to take our show? And we're so blessed that so much of the country said, yeah, gimme, gimme, gimme. So from Victoria to Ottawa, Toronto, Windsor, and other cities that they haven't even told me about. And if I haven't mentioned your city, it's on the leadership of your city, not on me. But thank you for listening to this Canada Day edition of the Elias Macko Show. We are discussing Canada this morning to start us off in this second hour of the show. And I'm asking you if you're proud to be Canadian on this Canada Day and how you feel about Canada's future. Multiple ways you can join the conversation. The Montreal number, and if you've got long distance on your phone, use it. 514-790-0800, 790-0800 in the 514. You'll get to our main lines here. If you're in Toronto, you can give a call to your News Talk 1010 station, 416-872-1010, and we will take those calls. But if you pine for a toll-free number like back in the day, the toll-free is open, 1-800-491-2523. Let's kick things off here with Nathan in North York. Nathan, let's make the connections over the internet here. Nathan, are you there?
0: I am here. Good morning. How are you?
1: I'm great. Talk to me, Nathan. Are you proud to be Canadian?
0: All right. So I'm actually a PR currently, and I think it's really, really important, you know, as, you know, somewhat of an outsider, you come to Canada, and, you know, housing prices are a challenge, grocery prices are going up, anti-Semitism is on the rise, et cetera, et cetera. But if you take a step back and you look at the country you live in, the opportunities you have, the stability, the safety, et cetera, I think it's really, really incredible, and we shouldn't lose focus on that, you know, macro view.
1: Nathan, PR, permanent resident, what was your previous home? Where was your previous home?
0: United States of America.
1: So why did you go from the U.S. to Canada?
0: That's a great question that I get a lot, and the answer is my wife is Canadian, so that'll do it. but like I said, there's always issues wherever you live, and some of those issues are larger in some countries, and I think, you know, Canada as a whole is really an incredible place, and in the scheme of the world, it's one of the most incredible places that someone could live.
1: Nathan, finish your thought.
0: Even though, you know, there's a lot of, you know, challenges that get a lot of headlines and people, you know, zeroing on that, but it's in the scheme of the world, it's really incredible.
1: Nathan, thank you for giving us that tremendous perspective. Thank you for joining the club north of the border, and I appreciate the call. One thing I do want to point out, that, you know, if I have to say worrisome things, is the back and forth between Canada and the U.S. Right now, we are seeing still a tremendous number of young Canadians deciding to begin or continue their careers south of the border in the U.S. because of better opportunity. Those are the warning bells that I see, but I still see all of the tremendous things that make the country great. Let's get back to our lines here, the 514-790-0800 lines. Mickey is in Saint-Joseph-de-Sorel here in beautiful Quebec. Hi, Mickey.
2: Hey. I live where it used to be Quebec Iron there, and I live in a small town there, and as far as everybody's concerned, I'm sorry to say, I'm proud to be Canadian, but I'm the only Canadian in the city.
1: So you find you're a Canadian among separatists
2: I apply for something, because I'm from a Canadian descent, I put Acadien at his neck, and there's not a day goes by I get a very derogatory remark. They took down the flags outside of school. The city hall is open today.
1: No.
2: Yeah. They're closed the third.
1: You know what, Mickey? I find very funny here in Quebec how, like, on the Fête Nationale, which is the Quebec national holiday, which is a week ago, all the grocery stores are closed. Yeah. Canada Day, all the grocery stores are open. I just, you know, it's just like, I guess they had to pick one.
2: What people don't know is that the Fête Saint-Jean-Baptiste is for all the Catholic countries. People don't know that. They think that it's only in Quebec we have Saint-Jean-Baptiste, you know? And I just walk down the street and they say these really derogatory things. And
1: Mickey, we won't translate all the swear words for our audience here, but Mickey, thanks for the call and a happy Canada Day, however you celebrate it. I go to Dave. We find him in Verdun, Quebec, part of Montreal here. Hey, Dave.
9: Montreal borough, that's correct. That's and right. I'd like to say hi to my fellow Canadians all across the country. And can I mention how I will be celebrating Canada Day?
1: Absolutely.
9: Okay, well, and there's got to be somebody else listening here that goes to a little place called the Wheel Club in NDG. Tonight is open mic night, so it means that you can sing any song you want tonight. I'm going to be doing a Stompin' Tom Connor one, you know, the capital song where he goes through all the capitals.
1: You know what's, can I tell you something, Dave, that is just incredible? You know, coincidence or not, yesterday, I had started playing music on my smart speaker. I will not mention the name of the smart speaker. I don't want to set off people's devices, but it started to do a random rotation of songs and it threw at me that Stompin' Tom Connor song. What a coincidence.
9: So the thing is, again, if you're in Montreal, just look up the address of the Wheel Club. Doors open at 7, and there is no entrance fee. So basically, it's open mic night, and this is a great way to, you know, enjoy Canada Day.
1: Dave, do you want me to ask you to sing? Do you want me to ask you to sing on air? You want to do open mic night right now? Do you want to prepare? Give me a few bars.
9: How about, can anyone name the capital of Quebec? Quebec City is a mighty good town. They never turn the maple leaf upside down.
1: That's great. Dave, thank you so much for celebrating Canada Day with
9: have
1: us.
9: A good day.
1: I do appreciate
9: across
1: it.
9: The country.
1: That's Dave from a humble part of Montreal, Verdun. 514-790-0800. I will try and squeeze you in. That's our main Montreal line. In Toronto, you can use the Toronto line, 416-872-1010 for our News Talk 1010 listeners. We've got the toll-free 1-800-491-2523. Now, I'll read you a couple of things here off the text line. I'm getting some texts. Elias, I'm not proud of living in Canada. It is no longer safe. I was attacked in front of my building. There's water leaking into my light fixtures. I called maintenance and fire department. No one thinks it's dangerous. We're not allowed to defend ourselves with a self-defense tool. I no longer feel safe. Now, it's hard. Listen, I got to tell you something. It's hard to argue with a personal story like that, right? Like, what am I going to say? Oh, no, you're crazy. Canada's safe. And I can point to the statistics. And we are safe. You know, if I point to the statistics, it's like if you had to live anywhere in the history of all time on this planet anywhere, and you had to choose the safest place, you'd probably choose Quebec, Canada. In 2026, that's probably what you'd pick. So I don't want to argue against personal experience. So I feel the frustration there. You know, I can still say we do have to feel proud of a country that is, statistically speaking, I know it fights against anecdotes here, that is, very, very, successful and safe. Now, another listener writes, I was speaking to an immigrant last night. He's lived all over the world, including the USA. And I asked him, where's the best place to live? And he said, even with the politics, here is the best. So I'm very optimistic. It's nice to have the perspective of someone not born here that we don't appreciate or realize how great Canada is. And to hear Nathan, right, who's a permanent resident, echoing that. Like, he's not from here, and he realizes how great this country is. All right, a couple of things I want to get to here before we get to the rest of the show. And one is, I mentioned this off the top of the show an hour ago. My wife is pregnant, and I was a little blasé about it off the top because if she calls me and says we're going to the hospital, I got to leave the show. We got emergency programming prepared. I said my wife's preggers, and the baby could come at any time. She sent me a text message with a better script, okay? So this is what I should have said an hour ago. My lovely wife is expecting and has been in the first stage of labor for 2 weeks. Therefore, it could happen at any moment. And in that case, we'd go to some emergency programming. But for now, no phone call, and we're going to keep on trucking. When we return, we're going to speak to Eric Lombardi. He's running for the leadership of the Ontario Liberal Party, and he says he wants to bring back liberalism to Liberal parties. That's next.
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1: Thanks for listening to this Canada Day edition of the Elias Macko Show across the iHeartRadio Network, coming to you from Montreal. Now let's get to this subject. What does it actually mean to be a liberal in 2026? Now, it's a question that's actually at the heart of the current Ontario Liberal Party leadership race, where candidate Eric Lombardi is arguing that the party and liberal parties across Canada need to reconnect with core principles of liberalism, economic growth, individual opportunity, strong institutions, and pragmatic government. This is really near and dear to my heart. It's because it's been many years. If you listen to me every day here in Montreal on CJAD, you've heard me over the last few years say that, you know, the Liberal Party of Canada is not a Liberal Party. I've said it here in Quebec. The Liberal Party of Quebec is no longer a Liberal Party. And I tell you, when I say that, people look at me like I'm from Mars. What do you mean? It says Liberal in the name. How could they not be a Liberal Party? And I say, you don't get it. Let's go to our next guest. Eric Lombardi, candidate for the Ontario Liberal Party leadership, is on the line. Mr. Lombardi, Eric, welcome to the program.
2: Thank you for having me. Good morning. And of course, happy Canada Day.
1: Happy Canada Day to you too here. So Eric, you know, you are speaking to me. As I just mentioned, it's been a while now where I don't feel our liberal parties are actually liberal. Why don't you tell me from your perspective, your thoughts on that?
2: Well, you know, I think people look at liberalism for the traits that it says to espouse, you know, tolerance, kindness, open-mindedness, resiliency, and all of these things are important traits of liberalism. But ultimately, liberal politics is about how we, people who are diverse, who come from different backgrounds or faiths, etc., ultimately agree to be governed under a rule of law that we see as fair, that respects our values, and ultimately leads us to the contract of building towards a future together. And I do think that liberal parties, especially in this country, while we've made incredible advancements, especially

0: of our mandate.
1: When and how did this happen, Eric? When did Canada's liberal parties, federally, provincially, go off the rails on liberalism?
0: I don't think they've gone off the rails entirely, and there are lots of threads of this, especially right now when we're talking about building a bigger country, especially with Mark Carney. But I think we always go through these cycles and we always find our way back, because at the end of the day, when we have divisions, we can look to the basic principles on which I think this country is founded, and that means small L liberalism, to reorient where we need to go. And I really do think that that realignment is happening. I do think that, you know, we came off, especially in the 1990s and 2000s, an era of broader prosperity that allowed us to start thinking and focusing on issues that were not always just the pocketbook items of our economy. And that enabled us as liberals to kind of indulge in a lot of luxury beliefs and focuses. And I think now that we see that our country has in some ways declined in development, our ability to deliver infrastructure, the ability to give excellence in public services, now we need to look back to the liberal principles, especially around the economy, and reorient ourselves back to the focus on rising material well-being.
1: Sometimes when I talk to liberals and I ask them about liberalism and I say, well, what should a liberal represent? And I hear them, they answer that question to me. What they're actually describing is a progressive. And I wonder if you think too many people in liberal parties believe progressive and liberal are synonyms.
0: I think that is a challenge. And I also think that, you know, for me in particular, I identify as a liberal. And sometimes that means I have progressive values. But more often than not, I think the focus on is what are the problems, what are the pragmatic solutions, and how do we address them in a way that helps the public understand what it means to move a certain direction. And whether that direction is progressive or even sometimes more traditional, what we have to always remember is that we are able to make these decisions in a free democracy. And I personally think focus on systems rather than sometimes emotions of politics. And that to me is what should guide liberalism going forward.
1: We're with Eric Lombardi. He's a candidate for the Ontario Liberal Party leadership. And we're talking about liberalism and how many liberal parties, provincially, federally in this country, have veered off the path of liberalism. So, Eric, listen, there's a lot of criticism of you running for the leadership of the Liberal Party and some of the ideas that you're throwing out there to the Ontario Liberal Party. What do you make of the criticism? Where do you think it's coming from?
0: Well, broadly speaking, I think the criticism is a good sign that I'm doing something right. It's very hard to affect change. And when you are being interpreted as a real threat to some of the status quo thinking that exists, particularly within my party, you are going to attract criticism. And that is far preferable than not attracting any attention at all, frankly. And so to me, the criticism is just part of free debate in our democracy. I'm being told in some ways that, you know, I'm being attractive to conservatives and a lot of conservatives like me. Well, I believe that to win the next government and defeat Doug Ford, which I think has become very tired, and how Ontario is being governed, then I'm going to have to look to conservatives and say, do you know what? You voted for this person last time, but here's a better picture for the problems that I can offer you that's based on clear, pragmatic views of the economy, the role of markets, the role of fair taxation, and the role of aspiration and entrepreneurialism, and all these things that I think are really important to the future of the province. And so if that means people from the Conservative Party like me, well, welcome to the team. If that also means many new Democrats who like my ability to explain complex topics or even take unconventional positions sometimes, well, welcome to the team. I want to build a grand coalition of people who are ready for something different in this province, and that work is just getting started.
1: In the minute or so that we have left, I want to talk about that because you have garnered some support by some people that may have supported the Conservatives before, and you're getting hit over that. And like some people are calling you, you're just some sort of tech bro that wants to, you know, advocate for like tech bro positions. I hear all types of stuff that's thrown at you. So how do you respond to that?

0: and people who view that there are conservatives that support your ideas, especially when it comes to liberalism, and view that as a bad thing?
1: Well, I kind of find this tech bro accusation funny because it's so meaningless, right? You know, my background was in nanotechnology engineering, like semiconductors. I really don't think that is a super scary background. Yes, I've been working in technology, but for several of the last few years, I've been helping the credit union system really invest in becoming a more competitive platform for financial services competition. Like, whoa, scary, right? So I think once people get to know me, they'll see how shallow a lot of these accusations are. And what I'm going to be focused on is delivering the most robust agenda this province has seen in decades. And so stay tuned, because we're going to own the future together.
0: I got like 10 seconds for you on this one, but are there people inside the Ontario Liberal Party like playing dirty to make sure your messaging doesn't get through?
1: I don't think there's such thing as playing dirty or really playing fair. People are playing to compete, and I have to be aware of that. And so I am eyes wide open about the competition and the challenges to my message, and my focus is overcoming that.
0: Eric, my suggestion for you, tongue in cheek, is a hat that says "Make Liberal Parties Liberal Again." Thank you so much for coming on the show today.
1: Thank you so much. And once again, happy Canada Day. This country is delightful and it's got a bright future ahead.
0: Same to you. That's Eric Lombardi right there. When we return, the future of the drive-thru.
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0: And thanks for listening to the Elias Makos Show across the iHeartRadio Network, a special Canada Day edition of the Elias Makos Show. We come to you from the beautiful city of Montreal, and we do that every day in this city, but it's great to be broadcasting coast to coast across the country this morning. Now, every day at 10:30 on the Elias Makos Show, we do a segment called In Transit, where we talk about getting from point A to point B, things that involve cars, trains, planes, pedestrians, you name it. For today, we're going to talk about something you do in your cars on In Transit. That is go through the drive-through. Now, the next time you pull up to a drive-through, there's a good chance that the person taking your order won't be a person at all. Now, in the U.S., McDonald's and Wendy's, they're testing a drive-through technology powered by Google's artificial intelligence. Kentucky Fried Chicken, Taco Bell, they're collaborating with NVIDIA to create their own chatbots. A company called Presto teamed up with Dairy Queen on their drive-throughs south of the border. Now, the technology promises faster service, lower operating costs. It has not been properly implemented in Canada yet, but Canadian companies, Canadian fast food chains are looking at this very thing and what it means for the future of fast food and working in fast food. Let's head over to someone who really knows this space and the entire food industry in this country. Sylvain Charlebois, you know him and love him as the food professor. He's senior director at the Agri-Food Analytics Lab over at Dalhousie University, and he's on the line. Sylvain, happy Canada Day.
27: Happy Canada Day to you as well.
0: So let's talk about the battle for the drive-through. I imagine there's a reason why these big chains are looking towards AI. What is all of this about?
27: Well, cost, of course. I mean, it's hard to find people to do the work. And if you've driven by a restaurant with a drive-through, you would have noticed that there's often a lineup. I mean, people are on the go. And drive-thrus are incredibly popular. Some cities have actually decided to restrict the number of drive-thrus, but they're still incredibly popular. And people expect to be served very, very quickly. And so companies have actually tried to figure out new technologies to do just that. And humans tend to take more time, not be as precise. They will make mistakes. And so why not use AI? And frankly, when you're driving up to a stall at a restaurant, of course, you're talking to a speaker. And so it doesn't matter if the human is there or not. You probably don't even notice. And frankly, these days with AI, you can actually humanize any AI experience.
0: But hold on a second, Sylvain, because there have been chains that have implemented the technology, and at least in test trials, pilot projects, and then had to walk it back because the technology simply wasn't good enough. Are we talking about a next generation here that is good enough? Or are we going to be talking about, you know, much like self-checkout, there was the rise of checkout. We might be going through the fall of self-checkout here. Do you think that we'll be talking about in 6 months about another failed pilot project in replacing a human with an AI chatbot?
27: Oh, goodness. I mean, AI not working, that is so 2025.
0: Yeah.
27: I mean, things have changed a lot. I mean, anybody using chatbots would have noticed that these things are becoming way more precise, way more effective. It's the same for restaurants. They're noticing that technologies are changing. And in six months from now, it's going to be different also. And so that's why right now they're making a move. And frankly, we have a society that is increasingly becoming more comfortable with AI. Of course, with fast food, there was this notion of surge pricing and using AI to set prices. That didn't go well at all. And I talked to Wendy's about that. They had to walk back and cancel all pilots. But when it comes to service and increasing the quality of the service, I think that's a safe place to go for most restaurant chains.
0: Now, when it comes to staffing levels, you know, it's been tough for a lot of fast food chains to find employees, right? And I take note of one of the latest versions of McDonald's, right? They always come out with their next generation's restaurant, right? And one had taken away all the cashiers, right? It's all kiosks now. You walk in, it's all kiosks. One thing I had read about this location was they're not hiring less people. They still have the same number of bodies, but now they're all in the kitchen. They're not wasting their time taking orders here. So I wonder on that side of things how this will play out.
27: Yeah, absolutely. So things are shifting in HR for fast food. I mean, two of my kids actually work in fast food, and one of them actually is working supporting the drive-through service, and it's happening. It's like a beehive in there. Lots going on at the same time, and it's nonstop. Of course, sometimes it gets quiet, but you got to perform. When someone shows up, it's fast food, so the service has to be fast. The one thing that I'm noticing, though, and employees are noticing, and my daughter actually has mentioned, is that people are getting a little more grumpier. If you have to wait an extra minute or two, you can tell that people aren't necessarily pleased. So the level of tolerance is becoming low and low and low, and food and restaurant operators actually know that.
0: And I gotta say, Sylvain, I hate the drive-through. When I see a lineup, when I see a lineup of cars waiting to go through the drive-through, I just go right into the parking lot. I park my car. I'll either go in, and now, like, all these chains, they've got apps where you can just say, hey, I'm in this parking spot. They'll bring the food out to you now. And I said, why would I want to just sit in a lineup like a schmohawk when there are other options out there? I find drive-thrus infuriating, but the proof's in the pudding. They're incredibly busy. There's a lineup happening there for a reason. So, you know, I wonder when it comes to quick service restaurants, fast food restaurants here, just how important the drive-thru still is for that profitability.
27: So when you walk into a restaurant, I actually, by the way, I do the same thing. I hate drive-thrus. I just can't stand them.
0: They suck.
27: Yeah. And frankly, I don't want to wait. So I go in, get my order, get out. It's great. But the dining hall is actually often empty. And if it's not empty, I actually bring down the average age, and I'm 56. So it's lots of old folks there. So I think they're going to have to work on the experience, and that's why you may have heard that some chains now are putting in a self-serving soft drinks machine so people can actually go up, and it's all you can drink. And so I think they're trying to find ways to bring back people in their dining rooms, because people in the dining room tend to spend more. than the guys or the people going through the drive-thru. Because at the drive-thru, you're very rational. You know what you want. You order, and then you get out.
0: Yeah.
27: When you stick around, you may actually pay more and buy more stuff. And that's what they're trying to do.
0: I'll tell you what. If I sit down, there's a higher chance I'm going to get the apple pie or the sundae or something else on top of the order.
27: Yep.
0: Than when you're in a rush and you got pressure on you to make that order and just get in and get out. Go ahead.
27: Absolutely. 75% of business right now for a lot of restaurants goes through the drive-through, and they're trying to shift that a little bit more. So expect more tactics to get you in the restaurant and keep you there for as long as possible so you can spend more.
0: So then I got 45 seconds here. Who's winning the fast food war in this country, in Canada?
27: I would never bet against McDonald's. Never. Ever. Every time something happens to McDonald's, they come back. But I gotta tell you, I'm paying close attention to Dunkin' Donuts. Dunkin' Donuts will be disruptive in the coffee world. And Tim Hortons have noticed, and Tim Hortons is also changing. So I'm keeping an eye on all of these companies.
0: Pining to see how it plays out when Dunkin' Donuts launches those first stores in Montreal and Toronto. And that's the other thing. We could talk about fast food wars. We could talk about just the coffee part of that, the coffee wars. Sylvain, I have to leave it there. You're great. Thanks for coming on Happy Canada Day.
27: You take care. Bye-bye.
0: That's Sylvain Charlebois. You know him and love him as the food professor from Dalhousie University. When we come back on the Elias Macko Show, for Canada Day, we're going to do a little bit of Canadian history. We're going to talk about the history of 24 Sussex Drive, the Prime Minister's residence. Hey, you know what? They're going to renovate that thing. They're doing a whole competition. What's the history of the residence? We'll talk about it next.
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0: And a happy Canada Day for everyone listening to this coast-to-coast edition of the Elias Makos Show, normally broadcasting to our great listeners in Montreal, but today, Montreal and beyond from Victoria, BC, Ottawa and Toronto and the like. Thanks so much for listening. Because it's Canada Day, let's talk a little bit about Canada's history and institutions. Now, the campaign to restore 24 Sussex Drive is off to a strong start. The Rideau Hall Foundation says it's received more than $100,000 in donations since Prime Minister Mark Carney announced plans to renovate the official residence. Well, it should be the official residence for prime ministers. Hasn't been for over a decade. Now, get a load of this. More than 200 Canadians donated online over the weekend, with gifts averaging about $250. New pledges have added another $50,000. The renovation doesn't have a final price tag, but the fundraising campaign is capped at $5 million, or 10% of the project's estimated $50 million cost. So let's talk about 24 Sussex Drive, its history, how it ended up in so much disrepair, and how it should be viewed by Canadians. Let's head over to Craig Baird. He's a historian and host of the Canadian History X podcast. EHX, by the way, for that one. Craig, welcome back to the program.
31: Oh, thanks for having me.
0: What should every Canadian know about 24 Sussex Drive?
31: Well, I think that, you know, it's history predates even being part of, or where the prime minister would live by quite a while. It was built from 1865 to about 1868 as just a private residence. It wasn't until 1951 that the prime minister first moved in. It was Prime Minister Louis Saint-Laurent. But one thing that a lot of people don't know is that for about two decades, the prime minister paid rent to actually live there. And that was at the assistance of Louis Saint-Laurent. They paid about $3,000 a year to be able to live there, which was a decent part of their salary.
0: And how did it come about that, hey, this should be the official residence? How'd that even become a thing?
31: Well, by 1943, it was the last remaining private residence that was on Sussex Drive as, you know, there was parkland and embassies started to take over. And I think it was the French government that was actually looking at the house as being the French embassy. So the decision was made to purchase it and then do this big renovation and turn it into an official residence for the prime minister. Because at the time, there was no official residence for the prime minister. And I think Canadians and the government were looking at 10 Downing Street and the White House as official residences and felt that the prime minister should also have one as well, where they could meet dignitaries and host business and such.
0: And, you know, count me among those people that feel like, hey, you look at other, you know, G7 big real deal countries and they've got these official residences. And I'm like, you know, Canada, we're right up there. We should have those things. Yet, lo and behold, here we are in 2026, and a prime minister hasn't lived at that place in over a decade, and it's got, and you know, apparently the situation in that bill, in that home, in that house is just terrible. Craig, how did we end up there? How did we end up with a 24 Sussex Drive that is not something to be proud of?
31: Well, through the years, you would have various prime ministers go in and they would make changes to it. I think probably the biggest change was the addition of a pool by Pierre Trudeau in the 1970s. But what happened was in the 1980s, Brian Mulroney implemented the policy that all renovations and such on the building would become public knowledge. So the public would know how much was being spent. And that really shifted things because now it was a political football. It was something that the opposition could latch onto if you were spending $1 million to renovate the house. And so it became something that prime ministers didn't want to do because it would be looked bad upon by some Canadians or by the opposition, and it gave an easy target for the opposition, and eventually gets to the point where no renovations are being done and it falls into complete disrepair, and then we don't have a prime minister living there for the past 11 years.
0: I think that's just such a shame, because I don't even think it's politically that bad if a prime minister says we're going to spend money on a renovation, because chances are they won't even be living there by the time it rolls around. Renovations take a lot of time. Through the years, Craig, with historian Craig Baer talking about 24 Sussex Drive, are there some moments, some events that happened at 24 Sussex that you feel really dot the history of the building?
31: Well, I think hosting the, you know, important leaders, Winston Churchill visited, you had John F. Kennedy visit, John Diefenbaker at 24 Sussex Drive. And it was, you know, it's just been a part of our history for many years. I mean, I remember Rick Mercer going into 24 Sussex Drive to, I think it was twice, with Paul Martin and with Stephen Harper. So it very much became part of the public consciousness, and, you know, was even classified as a federal heritage building in 1986 so that it could be preserved, but unfortunately it has not. And I think most people now know 24 Sussex Drive as the place that's infested with rats rather than that, you know, it's where the prime minister should be living rather than in a cottage that's nearby.
0: Oh, and what do we know? Stephen Harper was the last prime minister to live there, correct?
31: He was, yeah.
0: And what do we know about those last years at 24 Sussex? And, you know, I know we've all heard the rat stuff, but just how bad was it in there?
31: Well, from what I've heard, even back to the Chrétien years, it was cold and drafty, and it was already starting to fall into that disrepair. It was very outdated. It hadn't had any major renovations for several years by that point. And yeah, the air would be coming in through the windows. It was a beautiful building, but it had its issues, and you had the, I think one was the fireplace brought in a ton of cold air in the winter, even with the fire going. Mm-hmm. So it was definitely something that had to get fixed, but nobody wanted to do it because of how it would look to some Canadians and then the opposition as well.
0: As a historian, I wonder how you view the plans to renovate the place. There's going to be a design competition as well. All these things announced by Prime Minister Mark Carney last week. How do you view that, right? Because you want to sort of honor the history. I talk to heritage people, like the people here in Montreal, Heritage Montreal, and they talk about historic buildings, and you want to make sure you retain the heritage and that kind of stuff. So how do you view that and the decisions that will come ahead on renovating the place?
31: Well, I think it's important to keep the look of it as it is and not change it too much. But at the same time, it's completely gutted inside and infested with rats. So it definitely needs to be upgraded and renovated and fixed. And so I think this is good. I think having the design competition, the fundraising, all of that, because the prime minister needs a proper house to live in. And it looks, we're a nation and we're a G7 nation, and the 24 Sussex should be just as famous as 10 Downing or the White House as a residence for a world leader. And we probably won't see a prime minister in there for several years as the renovations and work are done. But whatever they do, as long as they keep the character of the building, I mean, keep the building standing too, because there was talk of demolishing the building.
0: Yeah.
31: So if they can just keep the building standing, keep the character of the building, then I think it's a great idea.
0: Is it an address to be proud of for Canadians historically?
31: I think so. It doesn't have the same cachet as 10 Downing Street or the White House. And, you know, the Prime Minister hasn't even lived there for a century. It was 1951. But I think by doing this and making it a place we can be proud of, we can start to build that recognition for it and make it a place that Canadians can be proud of.
0: Craig, got to leave it there. It's always great catching up with you. Thanks so much for joining us today. Happy Canada Day.
31: Happy Canada Day.
0: That's Craig Baird, historian. He's host of the Canadian History X podcast. EHX is how you spell that one. Now, when we return on the Elias Macko Show, we're going to be taking your pet questions. We're going to be joined by a veterinarian. We know that pet care has become rather costly nowadays. So if you've got an issue with your cat, with your dog, and you want to speak to a veterinarian about it, we'll be taking your calls. 514-790-0800 is our Montreal number. If you want to give us a call on that. If you're in Toronto, you can give us a call on the Toronto line as well, which is 416-872-1010. I will hit you with the toll-free number and other options for you when we come back.
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20: Good morning. I'm Andrew Schofield. Extremely hot and humid today in the capital. Right now, it's 26. It feels like 36. Scorching. Your full forecast is coming up, but first, your top stories. Representatives of Canada, Mexico, and the United States are set to meet virtually today to discuss the Canada-U.S.-Mexico agreement on trade, and all indications are the Trump administration will not sign on for a 16-year extension. Today is the deadline for all three partners in the trade pact, better known as CUSMA, to indicate whether they want the deal renewed. CTV's Abigail Beeman has more.
21: The Prime Minister downplaying expectations for July 1st, the review deadline for the Canada-U.S.-Mexico free trade deal.
22: We're expecting a constructive exchange. I wouldn't expect any drama tomorrow. I'm not looking for my pen.
21: Canada and Mexico have said they want a full 16-year extension. The U.S. hasn't been clear.
23: I would rather not have the agreement, but I may sign it. Thinking about maybe we won't be able to make a deal, I would rather not have the USMCA.
21: Most trade watchers aren't expecting a withdrawal.
20: While the U.S. is expected to blow past that deadline without renewing the deal, the trade pact will remain in place and subject to annual rolling reviews for up to a decade, at which point it will expire if an extension is not agreed upon. The fate of the 19-year-old man charged in the hit-and-run death of a Barrhaven crossing guard is now in the hands of a judge. Xander Wright has pleaded not guilty to dangerous driving causing death, and on Tuesday, both sides presented their closing arguments in court. Here's CTV's Katie Griffin with comment from Wright's lawyer, Lawrence Greenspan.
24: Wright testified he didn't see Peter Clark, but felt a tap at the front of the truck and saw a stop sign on its hood before feeling two bumps. He then continued driving without stopping or slowing down before briefly returning to the scene and leaving. Wright admitted to looking down as he advanced into the intersection because his vape fell in his lap. The judge will have to decide if Wright's actions were a marked departure from the standard of a reasonable driver. Greenspan argues it was a tragic perceptual failure, not a marked departure.
22: If he had seen him, he wouldn't have hit him. It's as simple as that.
24: The Ottawa Police collision reconstructionist previously testified she didn't think A-pillars on either side of the windshield would have obstructed Wright's view because Clark was standing in front of the truck.
20: The judge is expected to deliver his verdict in September. U.S. Customs and Border Protection officials told a hearing on Capitol Hill Tuesday that there's been a significant drop in drug seizures at the border with Canada. Kelly Malone reports from the Canadian Press.
1: Acting Deputy Chief Jason Schneider also told the House Border Security and Enforcement Subcommittee that there's been a decline in the number of apprehensions of undocumented immigrants. The testimony came as Republican lawmakers made claims that Mexican cartels are looking to Canada as the United States cracks down on smuggling at its southern border. Members of the Trump administration have made similar allegations, despite U.S. government data showing a minuscule volume of fentanyl being seized at the border with Canada compared with Mexico. RCMP have said there is not a pervasive cartel presence in Canada. Kelly Malone, The Canadian Press, Washington.
20: Canada Day celebrations are in full swing across the capital today. The biggest party is happening at LeBreton Flats, where you'll find live entertainment, family-friendly activities, and food vendors. Over on Parliament Hill, visitors can catch performances by the ceremonial guards and military bands, along with the annual Snowbirds Flyover. The day wraps up with a fireworks display downtown at 10 o'clock tonight. Several national museums also opening their doors free of charge, including the Museum of History, the War Museum, and the Museum of Nature. If you're planning to head downtown, public transit is your best bet. Several road closures are in place for the celebrations, and OC Transpo is offering free service throughout the day. In sports, it looks like the Ottawa Senators' alternate captain Claude Giroux is headed to the open market as an unrestricted free agent. TSN hockey insider Pierre LeBrun reports the 38-year-old officially became a free agent today, with nothing preventing him from re-signing with the Sens. LeBrun says Giroux is still keeping the door open on a return to Ottawa, but several teams are expected to show interest now that free agency has begun. Giroux finished last season with 14 goals and 49 points in all 82 games for the Ottawa Senators. He was held off the score sheet in four playoff games as Ottawa was knocked out of the first round of the Stanley Cup playoffs by the Stanley Cup champions, the Carolina Hurricanes. It's a new way to join the conversation. Have your say with a CFRA talkback button on the iHeartRadio app. From the CTV Weather Center, get ready for a hot and humid Canada Day. We'll see a mix of sun and cloud with a chance of a thunderstorm developing later on this afternoon. The afternoon high will reach 34, with the humidity it'll feel more like 46. Stays warm tonight with an overnight low of 23. We'll hang on to a mix of sun and cloud this evening, or cloud, I should say, along with a chance of a shower or thunderstorm. Not much changes tomorrow. Expect another hot, sticky day in the capital. A mix of sun and cloud, the risk of a thunderstorm, and a high of 34. It'll once again feel closer to 45 with the humidity. Friday brings more summer heat with a mix of sun and cloud, a chance of a few showers, and a high of 33. A heat warning does remain in effect from Environment Canada. So if you are spending time outside today, make sure you drink plenty of water, take breaks in the shade or air conditioning whenever you can, and check in on anybody who might be sensitive to the heat. That's the latest from the CTV Newsroom. I'm Andrew Schofield. 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
0: Montreal normally do this show for our tremendous Montreal audience, but it's Canada Day, and we've decided to give the whole country a taste of the Elias Macko Show. So thank you so much for tuning in. Now, the first Wednesday of every month on this program, we make sure we take some time to help out the pet owners out there, and we welcome a veterinarian on the program, and we take your pet-related questions. So that's what we'll be doing over the next little while. So let me hit you with the phone numbers, because I want to make sure everyone, I know it's Canada Day, we're up to a lot of stuff, but if for those of you that maybe want to try and avoid a visit to the vet, need some help here, we all know the cost of everything has gone up. Let me give you the phone lines now, the phone numbers you can reach us at, so you can speak with veterinarian Dr. Sophia Skulika. She's a veterinarian in general practice at the Liesse Animal Clinic. You find it right here on the island of Montreal in Dorval, but we'll take your questions no matter where you are in this country. So here are our phone numbers for this morning. 514-790-0800. That's our Montreal number. If you've got the long distance on your phone, just give us a call on that one. We've got multiple lines there at 514-790-0800. If you're in the Toronto area and listening to us on News Talk 1010, you can call the regular News Talk 1010 number. That's 416-872-1010 for your pet related questions. We also have the old toll free number. So at 1-800-491-2523, 491-2523, we'll take your calls there as well. So if you got a question about your dog, your cat, your pet, give us a call right now. Let's welcome Dr. Sophia Skulikas to the program. Hi, Sophia. Welcome back to the show.
3: Thank you. Hi. Happy Canada Day to everybody listening in.
0: Yes, and a happy Canada Day to you as well. I just want to start off with one thing off the top, and I've got Donna calling in. We'll get to Donna in a second. But I want to ask you about ticks, okay? Because I keep seeing reports that the tick numbers this year in Canada are through the roof, and I wonder for you and your practice, how often are you seeing a dog come in with a big old sucker, a big old tick attached? Let's talk about that.
3: Yes, so we have been seeing more and more tick and Lyme disease in veterinary medicine. For sure, what's benefits animals is that we do have a lot of preventative options for them to take, which actually kills the tick once it bites the dog or the cat. So that's what's nice. And a lot of our patients are on those preventative medicines. So at least it's keeping those tick visits quite stable. But you know, we still see the off chance that we do have a tick. Let's say someone forgot to give the preventative, or it was early on in the season, and they just haven't started giving the medication yet.
0: I've always said, why don't we have a little drop we can put on our neck for humans, you know? Or because Lyme disease is serious business for a human. But can I just ask you, like, for dogs, for cats, I know not all cats are outside there, but what's the worst case scenario on a tick? If let's say they don't have the prevention, what's the worst case scenario?
3: So worst case scenario is that they get injected with Lyme disease, so Borrelia. It's a bacterial infection, and it can be pretty severe. So a lot of dogs could fight it off themselves and they won't have any clinical signs. But if they do end up getting ill from this disease, they can have a severe joint inflammation, joint disease, kidney disease as well. It can affect the kidneys and live in the kidneys. So it could get your animal very, very sick. Cats technically don't really get Lyme disease. I think they were able to give it to them in laboratory studies, but I don't think that it's very common for cats to get Lyme disease in nature.
0: All right. Well, as you mentioned, a lot of prevention options there, and good reason to make sure you're using them there. Okay. So let's go to our phone lines now. We find Donna. Donna's in Vaudreuil, Quebec. Hi, Donna.
4: Hi, good morning. I got a question about my 18-year-old cat. I had to take her to emergency vet 2 weeks ago. She was drinking, she was urinating, but she was having trouble passing her stool. But when we went to the vet, it showed food in her stomach, but nothing else anywhere else. So I searched the house. I couldn't find the poop anywhere. But they did a test, and they found that her white cells were elevated. Her urine had a bacteria, but she had no crystals and no kidney stones, but her urethra showed either a mass or an inflammation. I'm worried that it may be a mass, not just inflammation, because her white cells were elevated. I'm worried about it being cancer. Is it possible that it's just an inflammation because of the bacteria?
3: It can be possible. It's just an inflammation. Inflammation will cause your white blood cell count to rise as well. So it might be a little early to really jump to say that there is a cancer. What's important is that we treat for that infection, and then you can repeat the blood work to see if there's been a change in the white blood cells. And if there hasn't been, then at that point, we can assume that it is probably a cancer.
4: Okay. And at that age, there's nothing to be done, I guess. She's 18 years old.
3: I mean, depending, you know, there is oncology for animals. It's not the type of chemo that you think for people. It doesn't get them very, very sick. It's really just there to increase their quality of life and increase their lifespan. So there is that option to speak with an oncologist if ever that is the case.
4: I'll follow up with that with another blood test. Maybe another urine sample and see how that goes.
3: Yes, exactly.
0: Okay, Donna, thanks so much for the call and happy Canada Day. Let's go to Joanne in Barrie, Ontario. Hi, Joanne.
5: Hi there. Thank you very much for taking my call. I was very curious about some conditions that I have chows, and I've had about 5 of them now, and they continue to have what are called crystals in their urine. And is this a common issue that I should be experiencing? And how effective is a CD
6: food going to be to remedy that? But more importantly, I was very curious about your tick comment, because I did do a Lyme test disease on one of my dogs last year where he tested positive, and now they're finding that positive tests are now on a decline after that result. Do you have any thoughts on that?
3: Like, meaning your test was positive, but the subsequent tests were not positive?
6: Now it's negative. Yeah.
3: Which so it just means that very likely your dog just kind of fought off the bacterial infection on his own. So if it is negative, it's really great news. I would still test it again, though, just to be absolutely sure. Because sometimes we could have some false negatives. It is a test. So I would always just double check on that. And as for the crystals, it really depends on the type of crystals that are seen. But if it's like the typical like struvite or oxalate crystals in the urine, prescription foods like CD and SO or Purina NF, they actually do help reduce the amount of crystals in the urine, and they have a great way of doing that by either decreasing the mineralized content of the food, that's for more for CD, or in SO's case is that it's higher in salt content, so it makes the animal drink more and it flushes the bladder. Both foods are great at preventing crystals, and if it is a recurrent issue in your chows, it's highly recommended that you do put them on a prescription food, just because crystals in the urine could eventually form stones, and stones could cause a blockage and need surgical intervention.
0: Okay, Joanne, I hope that answers your questions. That's Joanne in Barrie. We're going to continue with Dr. Sophia Skoulikas, veterinarian Sophia Skoulikas, who will take your questions, your pet health questions, on our phone numbers, 514-790-0800 if you're in the Montreal area, or if you got a fancy cell phone plan that does long distance, just give us a call on the Montreal number. If you're in the Toronto area, you can also call us at 416-872-1010, the regular News Talk 1010 number. Our toll-free line is 1-800-491-2523. Again, for your pet health questions, more with veterinarian Sophia Skoulikas after this.
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1: And a happy Canada Day to everyone listening to us on the iHeartRadio Network. The Elias Nakos Show coming to you live out of the great city of Montreal. We are with Dr. Sophia Skoulikas, veterinarian in general practice at the Lies Animal Clinic right here in Montreal, in Dorval specifically. And we're taking your pet health questions. So you can give me a call, 514-790-0800. If you want to reach us on all the lines that we've got here in Montreal, if you can give us a call on that one. It's 514-790-0800. If you're in the Toronto area, the Toronto line is open for News Talk 1010, so 416-872-1010, and we can squeeze you in on the toll-free 1-800-491-2523. We got a couple of callers waiting. Be patient. I just want to deal with one text question because it kind of seems urgent. So Dr. Skoulikas, have a listen to this one. A listener writes, "Good morning. My cat has a tick on her eyelid. I can't take it off with tweezers. She won't allow me anywhere near her eye. Is there something I could put on, anything I could do here to get a tick off an eyelid?" What would you do, Dr. Skoulikas, if someone came in to your clinic in this situation?
2: So I would try to remove the tick with a specific tick removal tool that we have and you can get from clinics or even pet stores. But if your cat is really not allowing you to go near the face, or if, let's say, it was a anxious or fearful animal that would potentially bite us or scratch us, then we would probably have to sedate the animal in order to remove it. So there is a tick on the eyelid. I think you can't get it off. I think you should go seek veterinary care.
1: What is the name of that tool, by the way, that that you referenced, if someone wants to find it at the pharmacy or with their vet?
2: It's a tick removal tool. That's all it's called.
1: Okay.
2: It's kind of like a flattened metal or even plastic kind of hook or a flat. It's hard to describe. Yeah. I have to show it to you.
1: Yeah.
2: I don't think they call it at pharmacies, though. I'm not sure.
1: Okay. Gotcha. All right, let's go back to our phone lines here. We're going to start off this half with Nancy in Magog, Quebec. Beautiful Magog. Hi, Nancy. Oh, happy Canada Day.
3: Happy Canada Day. Oh, Canada, Canada, Canada.
1: Yes.
3: I have a 5-year-old beagle who just had his vet examination about a week ago. For the last month or so, my Kobe has been drinking what I think is a lot more water. And in discussion with my vet, he being 5 years old, 37 pounds, she said that he should only be drinking about a liter of water a day. Does that sound, it sounded like a low amount of water.
1: Hmm.
2: For sure there are calculations.

0: that's the case. But if he's drinking more water than normal, and he's concentrating his urine, then it's really nothing to worry about.
1: What do you mean by concentrating his urine?
0: So basically, it's a way to see if the kidneys are working adequately, and there are different factors that can affect the urine concentration. So
1: would
0: first,
1: diabetes
0: urine
1: be something that could possibly be evolving? No.
0: Sorry?
1: Could diabetes be something that could be evolving with my beagle?
0: Because I mean. Yeah, I don't know. So really, like, the first thing is to check the urine density. So bringing the first urine of the day and for your veterinarian to check to make sure that the urine's concentrated well. If he is diabetic, they won't be concentrating well. So they would probably want to do further blood tests in that case. Or if it's something else like hypercalcemia, meaning high calcium, or kidney disease or anything like that. So it could be a various amount of things that can affect urine concentration. But like I said earlier, he might just be a dog that just drinks a lot of water and concentrating the urine well, so there might not be any alarm.
2: Okay, Nancy?
1: Eliminating it well. When he starts high-stepping it, then I have to high-step it outside. Anyway.
2: Okay, Nancy. Thanks. Good luck with that. Appreciate the call. Let me go to Neil. We find Neil in Côte Saint-Luc, Quebec. Hey, Neil.
3: Hi there, how are you?
2: I'm good. What's your question for veterinarian Sophia Skoulikas?
3: My son's three-year-old cat is a rescue, and he had his first checkup, and they're talking about getting his teeth cleaned. He's got FIV, and just wondering, is it that necessary as such a young cat? And they're asking about $1,000. Is that a reasonable price for doing this work?
0: So FIV-infected cats do tend to have more severe periodontal disease. Mm. Their immune system is compromised a little bit, and we think that plays a role in causing poor dental health. So it wouldn't surprise me that the cat needs a dentistry at 3 years old, even though it's young. I've had cats at 1 year old that would need dentistries. So, you know, the price ranges between clinic to clinic. I mean, if it's really just the cleaning, you know, you have to consider anesthetic costs, sedation costs, cleaning and x-rays. The costs do tend to get higher, especially if there are extractions to be done, because now you're looking at a very long anesthesia time and a lot of skill required to remove teeth appropriately.
3: So at 3 years old, removing teeth, is that going to be a problem as he ages? He's only 3 years old.
0: Hmm. Actually, no. So I've had some cats in which I had to do a full mouth extraction at 1 year old, and they lived a very long, healthy life. So when the teeth are diseased and there is periodontal disease present, it will affect their longevity and it will affect just their quality of life because it's painful. So removing the teeth is actually a treatment, and they could live a very great, long, healthy life.
3: So there's nothing I can do like brushing. Like, I know with dogs, sometimes you can brush teeth, but I don't know if you can do
0: that.
3: You
0: can. Yeah, you can. You can. You could brush cats' teeth. However, if they do have like severe gingivitis, it's very painful, so they might not let you. Also, cats can have resorptive lesions, which it kind of eats away at the crown of the tooth, exposing the pulp, and that can be quite painful if you're wanting to brush. So if there's any of those conditions, then it's actually, you know, maybe not a good idea.
2: Okay, Neil?
3: Thank you, and congratulations, LAS.
2: Oh, thank you very much. Appreciate that, Neil. Appreciate it. Okay, let's squeeze in. We're going to go to Mississauga, where we find Nancy. Nancy, we've got a couple of minutes here. What's your question?
4: Hi, happy Canada Day. I
2: Same
4: have a 13-year-old Shih Tzu, and his teeth are starting to fall out, and I've lost my job. I can't afford to take him to the vet. I spray him with silver in his mouth. I think he's lost about three or four, and it looks like another one's ready to come out. He doesn't seem to be bothered by that at all. He still eats. He still eats hard food and that type of thing. Is there anything else I can do?
0: I would maybe potentially ask your veterinarian for some antibiotics, because if they are falling out, it means that they are quite infected. So maybe, you know, if you can't really afford a dentistry, then at least like some antibiotics just to kind of help with the infection and prevent it from spreading elsewhere in the body.
4: Thank you so much. I appreciate that.
2: Okay. Thanks so much, Nancy. Appreciate it. Let me try and squeeze in one

0: message off the text line, Dr. Skoulikas. My cat is 14, actually twins, one named Midnight, one named Maxwell Smart. They lost their mother and their brother last year. Is depression in cats possible? Midnight is chewing on her paws. There's no more hair there. And a bump like nodules. So could losing a mother and a brother cause depression there?
1: If the cats have had their friends or moms or siblings with them their whole lives, then definitely we have seen depression in our patients. Even when they lose a family member, like a human family member, then that's a possibility too. So definitely discuss it with your vet and they can help you out.
0: All right. Listen, we got to so many questions this morning. Sophia, thank you so much for joining our listeners on this Canada Day. Really appreciate it.
1: You're welcome. Have a great day.
0: Dr. Sophia Skoulikas, veterinarian in practice at the Liesse Animal Clinic in Dorval, Quebec. When we return, why Apple is raising prices on so many of their products.
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1: And thanks for joining us on this Canada Day, a special edition of the Elias Makos Show that is live and coast-to-coast coming to you from Montreal, Quebec, Canada. Now, it was a couple of weeks ago that the CEO of Apple, Tim Cook, did an interview with the Wall Street Journal. And, you know, Tim Cook is leaving his role as CEO shortly at the end of this summer. And he let it drop that price hikes were coming to Apple products. Didn't say when, but he said, hey, we've tried to eat it. We can't anymore. Price hikes are coming. And then last week, the bad news really arrived. Increases in the price of Apple products, and I'm talking about substantial ones, 20%, 33%, depending on the product, MacBooks, iPads, Apple TVs, even their speakers, their HomePods. And they're blaming the market right now when it comes to memory chips and storage chips. And they're saying this big focus on AI and AI chips is making everything more expensive. Let's head over now to Carmi Levy, CTV's tech analyst, for his perspective on what's happening with the cost of Apple products and all electronics. Carmi, happy Canada Day. Oh, you're on mute. You're on mute. The tech analyst is on mute.
2: The tech analyst keeps hitting the mute button accidentally. So yeah, no, happy Canada Day, Elias. It's so great to be with you. I will keep my hands away from the buttons.
1: No, there. Don't worry. And listen, you're wearing a Blue Jays hat. Not a hat, a t-shirt. So I love that. Always love, enjoy a Blue Jays game on Canada Day. Okay, so Carmi, these were substantial increases. This is not a 5%. Oh, well, this was a whopper for some products. How bad is it?
2: It's significant. I mean, you're right. We were expecting this. Apple was kind of the last one standing, just about every other major hardware maker. So Microsoft, HP, Lenovo, Acer, Asus, they had all announced increases in recent months, but barely got any attention. But of course, Apple is in a very different league in terms of consumer perception and is a very aspirational brand. And, they were, you know, the last company to announce, and it was significant. I mean, $400 more for a MacBook Pro or an iMac, $300 more for a MacBook Air, even upwards of $200 or $300 more for MacBook Airs and for iPad Airs and iPad Pros. So this is major. And the company essentially said, and Tim Cook said in his interview with the Wall Street Journal, that the current situation is unsustainable, that something's got to give. And Apple, even though it is the world's most leading technology company, they have relationships throughout their supply chain. They probably had ironclad contracts that allowed them to sort to weather the storm for longer than most. Even Apple at some point could no longer sustain it. And I think that's really telling in terms of where we're at with this AI driven crisis.
1: So you mentioned these ironclad contracts. I'm happy you brought it up because there are some people wagging their finger at Apple, specifically some of the big players that make these chips, Micron. And the CEO of Micron says, you know, he's been throwing shade at Apple, saying, you're the guys that caused this. You were so tough on us over the last 10 years in all of our negotiations. You gave us no profit margin. We could not invest in more production lines because you were always so tough. You never let us have a 20% profit margin before. Now they're at 80%, by the way, because the demand is so high. And he flipped it at Apple and he said, you guys are to blame. You were jerks to us for a decade in negotiations. You reap what you sow. Do you buy his argument?
2: Oh, please. That's just deflecting blame. Micron should be looking in the mirror. They are one of the highest margin hardware manufacturers in the history of technology.
1: Now they are. Now they are. Like, they're at 80% now. It's crazy.
2: Exactly. So it's not like they've been crying for revenue or crying for profit. It's not that they don't have the liquidity to invest in building more capacity, making more factories. They chose not to, and now they're caught. And of course, now they are announcing that they will be building more. But interestingly, a lot of that net new capacity isn't going to go toward the consumer market. It's going to go towards supplying all of those AI data centers that are driving this crisis in the first place. And so, they're are little more than crocodile tears from Micron's CEO, and quite frankly, I don't buy it. Tim Cook, a lot of folks don't know this, but before he became CEO, he was the guy who took Apple's supply chain and made it world-class. He is a revered genius in terms of supply chain best practice. And so, yeah, did he negotiate some really tough deals with vendors to make sure that Apple's business was as strong as possible? Sure, but it's not their fault. This is simply supply and demand. Everyone wants AI. AI takes a lot of compute power. Data centers have to be built to supply all that. Every time you ask ChatGPT a question, it uses a lot of that power. And something's got to give that uses the same components that go into the laptops that you buy at the store. So it's no one's fault, technically. It's just the fact that we're in the middle of a technology revolution and the market wasn't ready for it.
1: So, you know, and even he couldn't foresee what was going to happen with AI chips, right? Because if you could foresee it, they could have made even more plans for these chips. But I got to ask you, with Carmi Levy, CTV's tech analyst, how long this is going to last? Is this just now the new normal? We have to expect spending $300 to $400 more on a laptop for a long time?
2: Yeah, we're in this for the long haul. You know, the most optimistic estimates for when this will begin to ease off is end of 2027. So at least another year, year and a half. But most people are saying 2028, if not longer. And of course, that's just prices will stop escalating at that point. They still have to come down to where they were before. What's sort of weird about this is we've gotten used to technology getting cheaper over time. Something is introduced, you pay a premium for it, and then it's replaced by something even newer. Now, even older technologies that rely on memory and storage are more expensive. The Nintendo Switch, which was introduced, I believe, 9 years ago, just got a price increase because of this. And so we're going to have to deal with this for at least the next couple of years, if not more. And we're going to have to look really long and hard at kind of the roadmap for how we buy and sustain our own technology to make sure that we can afford technology over the next 2-3 years.
1: Now, the iPhone was not part of this so far, right? So Apple raised the price on basically everything else, the laptops, the iPads, the speakers, the Apple TV, but the iPhone was not included in this. Is that pain just going to come at a later date?
2: Oh yeah, mark September on your calendar, because that's when the new iPhone 18 line of devices will be introduced, and we can absolutely expect that they too are going to get a price bump. Some analysts ran the numbers and said that an iPhone Pro, in order for Apple to make the same amount of profit that it makes off of a current iPhone 17 Pro, they would have to raise the price by upwards of $300, wow, if not more. So we can expect similar sort of significant price hikes for those at that point in time. The good news is obviously current models, the iPhone 17, not affected. You have a couple of months to lock in your votes if you're worried about that. And also, refurbished devices aren't subject to these increases. And so if you still need a new phone or a new laptop or a new tablet, you can still buy refurb or used devices that those prices haven't gone up either. So there's still room. Just look carefully.
1: I did want to ask you, so what's someone to do who needs tech right now? You point to the refurbished stuff. What else is your advice here for being able to have great technology at a time where everything's so expensive?
2: Start looking at your current technology and ask yourself what you can be doing to stretch its lifespan. We've sort of gotten into this habit where, you know, once our contracts are over with our smartphones, we're just going to get another one. And because we pay for them monthly, lots of us think they're free. They aren't. And so ask yourself, you know, am I managing the battery properly? Am I using sort of battery recharging methodologies or best practices such that the battery will last longer than it otherwise would? Understand what battery health is. Dig into the settings. Also look at your storage. Minimize your storage, get rid of things that you don't need so that you don't run up against the limit of your device, and make sure that you're updating the software as you go along so that it performs as optimally as possible.
1: In the 30 seconds we have left, should also manufacturers, do they need to look from within? Do they need to cut down on the bloat and make their products run with less memory and less RAM?
2: They certainly do. I mean, Apple introduced an entry-level MacBook Neo earlier this year that had only 8 gigabytes of RAM on it. It's kind of a lower-powered machine that seems to be good enough for most people. And so I think this is going to light a fire under a lot of consumers. They're going to start looking for lower-priced options that have maybe less memory, that maybe consume less. Apple's next operating system, iOS 27, is designed to work on older devices as well, use less resources. I think the industry is starting to wake up to the fact that we don't need more power. We need lower budget.
1: Carmi, got to leave it there. Happy Canada Day. Go Jays, go.
2: Thanks so much, Elias. Have a great one.
1: Carmi Levy, tech analyst. When we return for Canada Day, we're going to discuss the greatest Canadian movies of all time. If you've got a pick, send me a text message, 514-790-0800. The best Canadian films ever.
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1: Wrapping up this Canada Day edition of the Elias Makos Show. Some Canadian music there. There's some Caribou for you as we wrap up this show. All right, everyone. It's Elias Makos here coming to you from Montreal, where we normally do this show. But for today, broadcasting in much of the country across the iHeartRadio Network. So hi to our listeners in Toronto and Windsor and Ottawa and Victoria, BC, and all the other places that I haven't mentioned. A couple of notes on Canada Day before we get to our topic of Canadian films and the best Canadian movies of all time, because I've got some tweets. I've got some great tweets to share from you from people celebrating Canada Day. Maybe some unexpected voices as well. I have a tweet from the former Premier of Quebec, François Legault. Our Montreal listeners, our Quebec listeners, they know François Legault. He led this province until a couple of months ago. And he just sent out a tweet an hour or so ago, which says, "Happy Canada Day to a Canada that becomes a true confederation of autonomous states." Of course, he sent that out in French, but he got the Canada Day celebration in, and of course, a dig at the fact that this country has become more and more centralized and not a lot of powers for the provinces over the last little while. Of course, he's not happy about that. And then one from the entertainment world. It's from Kevin Nealon. Remember Kevin Nealon on Saturday Night Live? He still is a tremendous comedian and does the comedy circuit as well and does shows all over the place. Here's his tweet. "I'm not your friend, buddy. I'm not your buddy, pal. I'm not your pal, guy. I'm not your guy, friend. Happy Canada Day." So that's from comedian Kevin Nealon. Let's turn our attention to someone who is in the know when it comes to entertainment and the like. Chris Bumbray is on the line, editor-in-chief of JoeBlow.com and a film critic with CTV News Channel. Chris, welcome back to the show.
2: Hey, Elias. Happy Canada Day.
1: Happy Canada Day to you. So, let me ask you something, Mr. Film Critic, editor-in-chief. When July 1st rolls around, do you make a special point of watching Canadian films?
2: Oh, of course. I mean, you know, it's our national holiday. I always try to make time for a good Canadian movie. You know, I have my favorites, and I guess that's what we're going to talk about today.
1: Absolutely, right? And it's not lost on me. I saw the Globe and Mail put together a list of 100. I said, my God, I didn't even know we had 100 films. Mm-hmm. So I'm tongue-in-cheek I say that. Now, let me ask you, what are your picks for the greatest Canadian films of all time?
2: I mean, to me, the greatest Canadian filmmaker of all time, and this may sound like sacrilege to some, is David Cronenberg, without a doubt. And, I mean, I would always probably defer to one of his movies, especially one of his really early kind of more Canadian movies than some of his later. You know, I love Scanners. Videodrome scarred me as a child. I saw that way, way, way too young, and I actually told him that when I interviewed him a couple of years ago. You know, Dead Ringers, another one that I saw way too young and kind of blew my mind. But yeah, I mean, he is, for me, the greatest Canadian filmmaker. But there's a lot of them. I mean, there's a lot. I mean, I'm in Montreal, and there's a ton of them from Montreal. I mean, Denis Arcand, he's you know, won the Oscar for The Barbarian Invasions. And then Denis Villeneuve, of course, who's one of the biggest directors in the world right now. I mean, some of his early work, like Polytechnique, is great. Ensemble Z is amazing. You know, another incredible director.
1: And well, for you, if I say Canadian film, what does it have to check all the boxes, right? Because we can mention a Canadian director, but if they're doing Dune, you know, I don't see any maple leaves flying in that film, right? So, like,
2: no,
1: does the story have to be Canadian? Does it have to be filmed in Canada? How do you view that question?
2: I think it needs to be set in Canada. I mean, one of my big problems with Canadian films, particularly English-Canadian films, this isn't a problem that I have with Quebec films, is that a lot of times when these Canadian directors get a crack at making a movie, they want to be as American as possible, and they set their movies in this kind of vaguely defined country that's not Canada and not the United States either, and that drives me crazy. But I think that's one of the reasons I really like some of the rising talent. There's this great director out there, Matt Johnson, who did Blackberry and Nirvana, the band, the show, the movie, and he kind of dominated the Canada Screen Awards this year. He's really taking another approach and making his movie extremely Canadian. And I think that in order to be considered a good Canadian movie, for me anyway, you have to have that aspect of Canadian identity in it, because every other country does it. You know, you watch a movie from the UK, you know it's set in the UK. Same thing in any other, South Korea, any other country with a burgeoning film scene. Well, we don't do that nearly enough in Canada.
1: And they're successful too. Like, I just want to point out, when you watch a film from South Korea, like, it's clear it's in South Korea and moviegoers around the world. People stream it around the world. You can be successful celebrating your own culture.
2: And our movies, to be honest, haven't connected like that in a really long time. I think that the last time they probably did that was during Cronenberg's heyday in the early 80s. You know, I mean, it's funny. The early 80s was the time of probably the most successful Canadian films. And do you know what the most successful Canadian movie of all time is in terms of box office?
1: Tell me.
2: Porky's.
1: Wow. You know,
2: the biggest Canadian hit of all time.
1: What is it going to take for a Canadian blockbuster?
2: You know, I feel like there's kind of too many cooks in the kitchen. You know, I think that in order to get funding to make a Canadian movie, you've got to kind of jump through all these hoops. And, you know, another thing, I don't think that we necessarily support our talent well enough. You know, the director of Blue Heron, I read an article by her, one of the most acclaimed movies of last year, and she's still working as a ticket taker at a movie theater in Toronto.
1: Wow.
2: You know, and her movie was shortlisted for, like, you know, Oscars and is playing on the Criterion Channel next month. I think that we don't support and nurture our talent enough. I think that when they get to a certain level, they go to the U.S. I mean, Matt Johnson's another example. He's got the Tony Bourdain movie coming out this summer. You know, that's when they get a crack at success, they go to the U.S. And honestly, who could blame them?
1: Of course, because you want to have critical success. You also want to have economic success. I'm so happy you brought the BlackBerry movie, by the way. I loved it so much. You know, I'm a tech guy, but I thought it was a spectacular movie in and of itself and so Canadian. We got some, in the minute or so that we have left, give me some other truly Canadian movies you think we should be watching today.
2: Well, I think The Apprenticeship of Duddy Kravitz is a classic. I think that one is kind of a must watch. I would also say Crazy from Jean-Marc Vallée, the late Jean-Marc Vallée, great director. And also The Sweet Hereafter by Adam McGoyan. I haven't liked all of Adam McGoyan's movies. I think that there was a period where he was just kind of omnipresent in Canada, but I think The Sweet Hereafter truly is one of the greatest Canadian films.
1: I just want to say I'm so happy you brought up The Sweet Hereafter. Now it's certainly not a feel good movie, right? I don't know if I'd pick it for a celebratory a Canadian viewing day, but I think it's one of the greatest Canadian films ever made. Came at a time for me where I'm in college and I was taking a film class and it's in the theater. I saw it in the theater, and as we talk about it, I get a text message from a listener saying Sarah Pauley is a great Canadian filmmaker, and she's an actor in the film. She's in the film on screen, and was terrific in that film. So I'm happy we brought that up.
2: I have to say, Sarah Pauley, I really thought that her movie "Take This Waltz" with Michelle Williams, Seth Rogen, and I thought that was one of the best Canadian movies I've seen in a long time. I thought that was a terrific film.
1: Chris, got to leave it there. Happy Canada Day, and thanks
2: for wrapping up
1: the show.
2: You too.
1: That's Chris Bumbray, editor-in-chief of JoeBlow.com and film critic with CTV News Channel. Thank you, by the way, for listening to this Canada Day edition, wherever you are. I hope you enjoy the rest of the day. Make sure you stay clear of a heat wave. Make sure you're hydrated and checking in on your neighbors as well. Maxim Kadot is the producer of The Elias Macko Show, and Andrew Malik behind the board in Master Control. Thanks so much, fellas, for the tremendous work behind the scenes. Happy Canada Day, and if you're in Montreal, you'll hear me again tomorrow.
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11: Good afternoon. I'm Andrew Schofield. Extremely hot and humid in the capital today. Right now it's 29 and feels like 41. Your full forecast is coming up, but first your top stories. Prime Minister Mark Carney says he doesn't expect drama during this week's meetings on Kuzma's future. Representatives of Canada, Mexico, and the United States are meeting virtually today to discuss the trade agreement. CTV's Abigail Beeman has more.
12: If any party doesn't agree to renew, it triggers an annual review for the next decade. So the deal continues, but so too does uncertainty. Canada's chief negotiator for the original Kuzma told a BMO audience he doesn't expect a deal soon, with a potential window around the November midterms. Steve Verhul and others say the key issue is separate from the Kuzma deadline. What happens with tariffs?
13: Canada, Mexico, and the U.S. will meet virtually, with our country represented by Canada-U.S. Trade Minister Dominic LeBlanc.
11: All indications are the Trump administration will not sign on for a 16-year extension. While the U.S. is expected to blow past the renewal deadline, the trade pact will remain in place and subject to annual rolling reviews for up to a decade. Prime Minister Mark Carney is wishing everyone a happy Canada Day in a video message today. Carney says at this decisive moment, Canadians are once again turning our conviction into action.
14: Choosing to build big with Canadian workers. Canadian materials, Canadian values. Choosing Canadian produce. Rediscovering our country from the Cabot Trail to the Columbia Icefield, from the Bay of Fundy to the Northern Lights. Small acts of solidarity repeated millions of times. Proving that together we can give ourselves far more than anyone can take away.
11: He says Canada was founded on the great conviction that we are the strongest when we're united. U.S. Customs and Border Protection officials told a hearing on Capitol Hill Tuesday that there's been a significant drop in drug seizures at the border with Canada. Kelly Malone reports from the Canadian Press.
15: Acting Deputy Chief Jason Schneider also told the House Border Security and Enforcement Subcommittee that there's been a decline in the number of apprehensions of undocumented immigrants. The testimony came as Republican lawmakers made claims that Mexican cartels are looking to Canada as the United States cracks down on smuggling at its southern border. Members of the Trump administration have made similar allegations, despite U.S. government data showing a minuscule volume of fentanyl being seized at the border with Canada compared with Mexico. RCMP have said there is not a pervasive cartel presence in Canada. Kelly Malone, the Canadian Press, Washington.
11: Canada Day celebrations are underway across the nation's capital, with plenty happening throughout Ottawa. Le Breton Flats is the main hub for the festivities, featuring live entertainment, family-friendly activities, food vendors, and the national noon ceremony should be kicking off right about now. Over on Parliament Hill, visitors can enjoy performances by the ceremonial guard and military bands, along with the annual Snowbirds flyover. The day will wrap up with a fireworks display at 10 o'clock this evening. Several national museums are also offering free admission today. That includes the Museum of History, the War Museum, and the Museum of Nature, among others. If you're planning to head downtown, public transit is the best way to go about that, because numerous road closures are in effect for the celebrations, and OC Transpo is offering free service throughout the day. Having a look at sports, it looks like the Ottawa Senators alternate captain Claude Giroux is headed to the open market as an unrestricted free agent. TSN hockey insider Pierre LeBrun reports the 38-year-old officially became a free agent today, with nothing preventing him from re-signing with the Senators. LeBrun says Giroux is still keeping the door open on a return to Ottawa, but several teams are expected to show interest in him now that free agency has begun. Giroux finished last season with 14 goals and 49 points in all 82 games for the Senators. He was held off the score sheet in the four playoff games as Ottawa was knocked out of the first round by the eventual Stanley Cup champion, the Carolina Hurricanes. At the same time, the Ottawa Senators announcing today they have signed veteran forward Nick Cousins to a two-year contract extension. It's a new way to join the conversation. Have your say with a CFRA talkback button on the iHeartRadio app. From the CTV Weather Center, it's another scorcher today. We'll see a mix of sun and cloud with the chance of a thunderstorm popping up later this afternoon. Temperature will climb to 34, but once you factor in the humidity, it could get closer to 46. Tomorrow, or tonight rather, won't bring much relief, down to 23. Partly cloudy skies and a chance of a shower or a thunderstorm this evening. Tomorrow's like a repeat performance of today, pretty much. Hot and humid, mix of sun and cloud. The risk of a thunderstorm, the high 34, feeling like 45. Friday stays very warm as well. A mix of sun and cloud, a chance of some rain, and a high of 33. Bear in mind, Environment Canada has a heat warning in effect for our region, so if you are spending time outdoors today, stay hydrated, take frequent breaks out of the sun, and check in on your family members, friends, and neighbors who may be more vulnerable to the heat. Right now, it's 29 and feels like 41. That's the latest from the CTV Newsroom. I'm Andrew Schofield. 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
30: Hi there, and welcome to a special Canada Day edition of the Vashi Capellos Show. I hope you are enjoying a wonderful Canada Day. So proud to be Canadian. I know all of you are. We've got some great Canadian content for you ahead over the next 2 hours. I'll start off by telling you what you can expect over this first hour. We are going to go one-on-one with the Artemis II crew. Of course, there's a Canadian on board, Jeremy Hansen. So much to discuss with them. They had that most amazing trip around the moon. The next phase of Artemis is going to be, you know, eventually landing on the moon, kind of setting up shop. There's so many interesting dynamics at play, including kind of a geopolitical or political one in the fact that there was a Canadian on this crew with three other Americans at a time where the relationship between our two countries has certainly been fractured. So we're going to talk all about that. We're going to talk about the space race with China, for example, a whole bunch of really interesting things. So we've got a two-part conversation with the Artemis II crew ahead for you. Then we're going to talk to TSN investigative reporter Rick Westhead, as well as former Team Canada soccer player Tassane Ricketts, about this documentary that they have produced, that Rick has produced, all about racism and online hate being directed towards the players in the World Cup, and in particular on Team Canada. They deal with an inordinate amount of online hate, both in their DMs and more publicly. And there's really no mechanism to deal with that from a legal perspective, not very many mechanisms, I should say. And a lot of those players are urging the government to do more. So we're going to talk to Rick and Tossaint about that. And then we're going to wrap things up with our popular Money Talk segment, some financial advice from John Klotz. When is it the right time to buy a home versus renting? And is it always a good thing to buy, or is it okay to just kind of keep renting longer than you might have anticipated you would be? We'll talk to John about that.
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30: The last time we were together, the last time we spoke, I was minutes away from interviewing the Artemis II crew, which includes Canadian and mission specialist Jeremy Hansen, Commander Reed Wiseman, pilot Victor Glover, and mission specialist Christina Cook. I did sit down with all four of them, and I wanted to play the entirety of the conversation for you because it was probably one of the cooler interviews I've ever done. Have a listen to our conversation when I started off by asking Victor Glover about whether or not, as he considered how many, you know, people he could leave behind, his family, his friends, and the risk he was taking with his own life, was he scared?
31: No, but I also want to say that those emotions are totally normal, especially for what we are going to do. One of the reasons faith is so important to me is I prayed, but I also made a will, right? Prayer doesn't absolve me of the real world consequences that come from taking a risk like we took. And so I was prepared, you know, logistically, financially, but also spiritually and emotionally. I made my peace and my family understood the risks, and we had a tough talk, and that talk was a little awkward, but I sent my kids a poem at the end of it, and I think that helped them at least put some things in perspective, and I'm really glad we did that. But it wasn't a machismo or I'm not aware of the risk, not scared. It was that I was just at peace with where we were. And I'll say this. I think every risk we took was worth it.
30: Reed, were you able to mitigate that risk, like that feeling of anxiety, if you had it at all? And if so, what is it that you leaned on? Is it a sense of kind of like destiny, of this is what you really want to do? Like, what do you lean on?
0: I think that is a journey. That is a long journey to get to the answer to that question. I really resonate with what Victor just said. We've talked a lot that we really launched at peace. We're all about 50 years old. We have accomplished a lot in our lives. I was very comfortable. I'm an only parent of two daughters. I definitely didn't want to leave them alone. Like, that to me was the biggest feeling of anxiety that I had, was how are they going to cope if we don't come back? But aside from that, we talked very openly, the three of us, about the risks of this mission. We also, I felt very confident that it was worth those risks. And around the seventh day of our mission, I was on a video chat with them, and I saw the sparkle in their eye that they didn't understand it originally, not even on the third or fourth day, but by the seventh day of this mission, seeing the way that the world had joined us and been uplifted, they understood why I wanted to go do this, and they understood why the risk was worth it. That was very meaningful for me.
30: Jeremy, do you feel like the risk was worth it?
1: Oh, undoubtedly. You know, like Victor said, I felt more prepared than I maybe do today, you know, to go on that journey and not come back and leave Catherine and Devin and Ashley and Caitlin behind. I didn't want to do that, and I was very optimistic that would not be the case. However, I thought felt before, and this experience really solidified it for me, that these things are worth humanity coming together to push us and go do new things, to push the boundaries and discover things we didn't expect to discover. And I think in this case, one of them was what you're talking about. The world decided to pay attention to something positive instead of something negative. That's a beautiful thing. We didn't go for that reason. It's a pretty extraordinary outcome.
30: Christina, the world was, as Jeremy says, paying attention in a really, really committed way, like to every single thing that was going on. And now I feel like there's a greater interest, and I can again speak for myself, in like the benefits of going to space, the kind of exploration and what really exists out there. And I wondered if your perspective on, you know, the big question, is there life elsewhere, is different now than it was before you went on the mission? Mm-hmm.
2: I thought about that quite a bit on the mission, because I do think that we are in an age where we can actually take a stab at answering that, or starting the journey that could answer that. And that question is a question we get all the time, because it's a very fundamental human question. Are we alone? And I had a lot of thoughts about it, and I'll share one of them that has come to me recently. We talked a lot about collaboration and cooperation and how maybe what we did inspired that. And people say, how can we keep that going? And I had a thought when I was up there looking around in the universe, because we saw tiny Earth out the window. And I've said before, it felt like you could just as easily look out the other window and see Neptune, like another planet, but one that was completely not hospitable to giving life, which also meant that maybe there were other worlds out there that were. And I thought about, what is it in our evolutionary path that led us to have a tendency toward tribalism? And I thought about, if there were other civilizations out there that were so much more advanced than us, then maybe they had even discovered us yet, we just don't know it. If they were out there and they had gotten to be that advanced, it wouldn't be because they were that much more smart than us. It will be because they collaborate even better than us.
1: Yeah. Nice.
30: Do you think, Victor, we're going to know for sure one day the answer to that question?
31: Oh, I would love to just talk about this the rest of the time, but I know we can't. So it's a great question. And we, as in those of us that are alive now, probably not, but humanity, I think we're going to have really good data, what data we're capable of knowing. But just to put the universe in perspective, I'm not going to try to do it right now. It's just really big. It's really big.
30: You know better than me, yeah.
31: And the closest star to us, if it burns out, it's actually three stars. Alpha Centauri is a group of three stars close together. If it burns out, we wouldn't know for 4 years. Like, that's just, the scale we're talking about here is just so massive that like Christina said, they may have already found us. We just don't know it. And so I don't know. It's a great question to talk about. And I'm very comfortable not knowing. I don't think I will be alive when we understand that better. But it is definitely a great thing to talk about.
3: Why are you comfortable not knowing?
31: I pray a lot. And I live in this intersection of faith and science. And actually, they feed each other. They work together. You can be created to evolve. Like, that's okay to talk about. It ain't one or the other. And one of the things I had to get very comfortable with in talking with my children about religion and faith, forget the religion, the building, but like, what does it mean to me? I had to be honest with them that I don't have all the answers. And that opened the door, and they were willing to meet me and have these discussions. And it wasn't me going, no, let me tell you what this scripture says. Let me tell you what that scripture says. It was, I don't have answers. Let's go look together though. And being very comfortable that I don't have to have the answers doesn't absolve me of having to study and be prepared to be ready, but I don't have to have all the answers. And humanity may never have an answer, but I hope we do. I hope we get close to understanding that.
3: There are certain questions and answers that the Artemis program in general, Reed, is looking for. And I wanted to kind of jump a couple rounds ahead and ask you if you think, or why you think it's important to get to Mars.
0: I think you just learn so much by setting your sights very, very, very far. And we want to do a sustainable presence on the lunar surface. That's block number one for Artemis. Learn how to work the logistics to keep humans alive on the moon. And then you step out to Mars. I don't think we should look at Mars as a destination. I think we should look at Mars as the next stop. But as soon as you put human minds there, the creative spirit, the things that we will learn keeping humans alive on Mars, and then when we are on Mars, going to the moon will seem like a logical place. Like, of course we go to the moon. We went to Mars. Like, we went, the three of us here, myself, Victor, and Christina, went to the International Space Station. That was incomprehensibly far away from planet Earth when we went there. It's 250 miles away. It's 400 kilometers away. We just went 250,000 miles, 400,000 kilometers away from planet Earth. And all of a sudden it made the International Space Station feel like an old friend, a little jaunt, a little thing that we could go knock out. It's still super dangerous and we have a lot of friends that are up there, but going far changes the perspective of the human race.
30: That last voice you heard is Reed Wiseman. You also heard from Victor Glover, Christina Cook, and of course, Canadian astronaut Jeremy Hansen. They are together the crew of Artemis 2. They spent the last week in Canada. I spoke to them over in Montreal late last week. We've got a whole other part of this interview where we get into more on the prospect of a space race with China. And does it matter who lands on the moon first? And then also the kind of elephant in the room, which is this trade war between Canada and the United States and some of what Donald Trump has said about Canada. There was a Canadian presence for the first time on this mission. Does that continue? We're going to talk to the crew about that next as well. Stay right there.
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30: You just heard the first part of our conversation with all four of the astronauts on board the Artemis II mission. It's, of course, a multi-phase mission that started off with just the rocket kind of going up there. Now it was a manned rocket, and then the goal is ultimately to land on the moon and then land on Mars. Now, there are a lot of potential cuts to the NASA, sort of the space agency more largely in the United States, not the Artemis program, but the space agency rather more largely. And of course, the Canadian government is often talking about exercising restraint more largely as well. So I started off this part of our conversation by asking Canadian astronaut Jeremy Hansen to articulate kind of the hard value of what they do if there are politicians listening right now.
1: You and I have talked about this before, and as we try to go back to the moon and have a sustained presence and eventually onto Mars and beyond, there's an overlap of the needs we have on the planet to go do it there. And so the Canadians are actually in a really special spot where we can solve two problems at once. We can use the excitement and focus of space exploration to tackle real issues we have on the planet. Arctic logistics, lunar logistics, Arctic healthcare, remote healthcare on the planet, food security on the planet. If we can't grow food in the Canadian Arctic, how do we think?

0: United States, but it feels different when it comes to China. Do you believe that we are in a space race with China?
1: Yeah, that's a great question. I think that the benefits that we get from going to the moon are apparent to many, many countries. And that's why the question that I think our countries face isn't to go or not to go, but should we lead or should we follow? You talked about some of those hard benefits. Those benefits can come back to the countries with a way of life and a way of leadership that we believe in if we pursue it. And so is there a race for benefits? Absolutely.
0: Does it matter who gets to the moon first?
1: That's a good question. I would say it does. And that's because oftentimes the people that pursue something great first, they get to set the standards. They get to pave the way. They get to set the rules. We have the Artemis Accords to talk about how we will support different countries in space for rescue, for resources. And I think that when we are able to lead with things like that and signing on so many countries, we're over 60 countries, that in and of itself shows that when you lead, you get to lead with your values.
0: Do you think, Victor, we're in a space race?
2: I would echo everything that Christina says. And, you know, the Artemis Accords is reaffirming treaties that we signed a long time ago, but also just reaffirming that we have to work together. One of the things that I really love in there, it doesn't get a lot of press because it's not one of the sexy topics, but it's thinking about the life cycle of systems that we put in space. We're not just going to launch them and then not think about the debris until it's a problem. We're going to have a plan for getting things up, but also getting them back. We're going to agree to rescue each other in extremis. And thinking through things like that is our commitment also to shared values. So our values are important, but we're also acknowledging the shared values that we have, put forth in our Artemis Accords. And so when we lead, we're doing it the way that is hard to do as a group. You know, I say this a lot. If you want to go fast, go alone. If you want to go far, go together. We're leading, but we're willing to do this as a coalition. And that's harder because you got to get everybody to agree and to buy in. But that also makes it harder to unravel. Mm-hmm. And so by being responsible and sustainable, this is one of the ways that we're going to make it sustainable, is that it's going to be several countries woven together.
0: So that leads me perfectly to the other aspect of collaboration that's going to be very important to our viewers, which is Canada and the United States. I know you're all probably not supposed to talk about it, but also very aware of the past year and a half in the relationship between our two countries, which I think it's fair to say has been strained at certain levels. How important, from where you sit as an American, Reid, was it to have Canada represented on this? Like, what did it mean to you?
3: It's of the utmost importance. It is the thing that we want as humans. We want partnerships. We want to leverage the best of every nation out there. And Jeremy says some beautiful things to folks in the United States when he is there, that we led and we could have gone alone as the United States of America, but we made room for others to share their gifts. It's the most beautiful thing that you could say, Jeremy. I always appreciate when you say it. And then to stand here in the Canadian Space Agency this morning and to look at our friends that we've worked with, that we've trained with, who have been operating robotics for a long time on the space shuttle on the International Space Station, the thing I told them was, be ready, because there's a lot of work ahead and we need you. We need every one of you here. We need the brilliance of this nation to come forward and help us build a sustainable presence on the moon. We are in a race, and we aren't going for a one-off. We are going because this is the next step in human civilization, and we are going to do that together.
0: Part of what secured your participation, Jeremy, was the Canada arm. And the program has shifted its focus now from orbiting to, you know, the station, and that puts in jeopardy, essentially, that contribution. Do you think we should be reading anything else into that? Like, is that threatening the collaboration of our two countries in this project in particular moving forward?
4: It doesn't put anything in jeopardy. And I think the administrator, Jared Isaacman of NASA, has been very clear. This is not trying to tear anything down. This is just looking at what we have in front of us, what we understand today in 2026, and making the best decisions possible to utilize the pieces we have to actually get the task done. And so it's just a reorganization. And for Canada, all I truly see, like, I really want people to understand this.
0: And you believe this?
4: I believe this. Okay. This is not a media line. This is all I see is opportunity. But it's not

0: going to fall in our lap. We have to be very intentional, but I think we are. What I hear when people are talking about this at the agency, even the prime minister, the minister, they are paying attention, and there is a desire to just do the right thing. We have the capability in the country to pivot, to collaborate our gifts in this new vision that NASA has created, and NASA has been very clear. We want partners, but we're not going out to just put partners in the program for the sake of having partners. We want partners who bring real value. Good news, Canada, got a lot of value to give. So we just really have to make some decisions. There's some short-term decisions and some long-term strategy that we need to just look at, make some decisions, and get after it. I have no fear. The only fear would be inaction or a fear of not knowing what the perfect solution is and not starting. We just need to get our backpacks on and start walking down the road, and we'll adjust as we go.
1: I saved the hardest question for last. Christina, given the fact that you've seen something the majority of us will never see, are you happy to be home?
2: Oh, wow. Yeah, that's great. I am, obviously, we're all very, very happy to be home. Home is what we saw from afar, and actually seeing home and how much that moves your heart was the biggest surprise on my International Space Station mission, and it was also the biggest surprise on this mission, but it was just put out into a completely global scale. I think what is interesting about what we did, having a mission that went to a destination, is that you can be really, really happy to be home, but part of us can also miss the moon.
3: All right, those are the four astronauts of Artemis II, Reid Wiseman, Victor Glover, Jeremy Hansen, and Christina Cook. I hope you enjoyed listening to that interview as much as I enjoyed being a part of it. Love to get your thoughts on what Artemis did and whether or not you think at some point someone is going to set up shop on the moon. 71010 is the number to text.
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1: Of course, we're all watching the FIFA World Cup taking place as in Canada, across the country, or in Vancouver and Toronto. We're co-hosting. Canada plays tonight, in fact, or this afternoon, local time, over in Vancouver. There's a dark side, though, to what prominent athletes and soccer players in particular face on the internet, and in particular, I should say, even more so for racialized players. Rick Westhead, a senior correspondent at TSN, has done an investigation into exactly that, and found that it's pretty rampant, and also looked at possible solutions to help athletes who are getting death threats online, who are getting, you know, racist slander and a whole bunch of other stuff online. He and Toussaint Ricketts, a former national player for Canada, spoke to me about all of that. Have a listen to our conversation.
2: Well, I think if you, you know, look at what the laws in Canada are now, you know, if you went out and put a sign on your front lawn that said some of the things that these players are receiving over, you know, instant direct messages in their comments, you'd be charged with a crime. And so social media is the new town square. And why is it any different? Why isn't our government and why aren't social media companies doing more to try to hold people accountable for posting hateful messages? And trying to answer that question is really what led me to think this is a really important story to do.
3: Toussaint, I know that you've spoken out years and years ago, actually, about some of the racism you've been confronted with, like in real life, from fans in other countries, for example. How do you think social media has, I guess, amplified the issue, changed the issue? What's different now, do you think?
4: Just access, you know. Back in my time when I was coming through, you know, my pathway and my journey, social media wasn't as big, you know. When I was in university, Facebook started, you know, then Instagram slowly started to pick speed up. But those outlets, those social media outlets have, you know, created easy access for people to have access to these players and also form their own perceptions of these players. So in my time, I experienced racism in person a lot, playing in Eastern Europe and some parts of Europe. But as time went on, I started to receive messages and it happened in different moments, you know, when I would score against a team, I would receive some hate messages. When, you know, I had a bad game, I'd receive some hate messages. So just with the access and social media platforms becoming more prevalent and more aggressively used by the youth, I think people use that as a shield and a barrier to spew hate. And it's sad. Players go through it all the time, but, you know, something needs to change. These conversations need to happen.
3: And I want to talk about that change or the potential for it in a second. But what struck me in the documentary was the candid nature of the sort of the way in which the players who had experienced this were so open about the degree to which it affected them. I think there's this instinct, Toussaint, to like dismiss it because it's online. Like mine doesn't even compare, but I get told that all the time. Just ignore it. You know, I'm pretty good at doing that. But again, like it's not the same, particularly when it's racially motivated, I imagine. Like how does it affect you?
4: I mean, it hurts. You know, it's the one word you can say. It really hurts because, you know, as players, as humans, you want the best for society, you know, and players have a platform to, you know, obviously show their talents, you know, represent their country, but they also have a platform to inspire and create belief and to think people who you are trying to instill these things in would come back and now hurt you for moments in sport is, you know, it seems very, you know, I don't know, like soft, like it feels very minimal, you know, like they're humans. And I think that's one thing that people forget about these athletes, that, you know, they see them on TV, they see them performing and scoring goals, but, you know, they're humans behind a last name and a jersey name. It's sad. It's sad.
2: I think it's important as well to point out that the players understand that being in the public eye means that they're going to be the target of scrutiny and criticism, and they accept that. It's part of the job.
4: Of course.
2: However, a line is crossed, again, in the opinion of the players I've talked to, when they receive death threats online, when they're targeted by, you know, gamblers who have lost money on games, and when they're targeted because of the color of their skin. These are, you know, it's crossing a line, and they're calling it out.
3: So let me follow up with you on that note, Rick, because a large part of the focus, and as you just said earlier, the motivation for you is like, how does this change? Like, what level of accountability is there either with the social media companies, the platforms themselves, or the government? This is a very active discussion right now. I can tell you here in Ottawa, they just introduced legislation that is primarily aimed, though, at kids, right? In the intersection of kids on social media. What's your impression right now of like accountability on this issue?
2: Well, the social media companies, and I reached out to X and to Meta, the company that owns Instagram. X did not respond to repeated requests for comment. I did talk to Meta, and it was interesting. I spoke to them about 3-4 weeks ago, and first off, they had a million questions for me. Mm-hmm. Who have you quoted in the story? Can we see all the messages? Is this going to be on CTV or TSN? They really wanted to understand the scope of this story. And then they declined an interview and sent a statement. And in the statement, they pointed out that there are functions within Instagram, like hidden words, so that the people who are targeted can, you know, prevent others from messaging them. But that doesn't solve the problem. It's not holding people accountable for posting these sorts of messages. And to me, like, I really wonder if our government in Canada is okay with this. And if it's not okay with these kinds of messages being sent to people, then why not do something about it? In England, for instance, in the documentary, we point out that there's a special unit of the police force that can actually go to social media companies and say, we'd like to see the IP addresses for the people who've sent these messages. In Canada, there's a step in between. A police force has to get a warrant to be able to go to the social media companies to get that information. So is it worth having a conversation at a national level about whether we need to make it easier for the police, again, not being the thought police or censoring people, but just finding a way to make it a little easier to go down the road of holding accountability?
3: It's an interesting...
4: Yeah, you don't want to mute the players' voices. You don't want them to feel like they can't express themselves because they're going to receive hate, because for me, that's a way for them to, you know, deal with mental health, you know, being able to show their hobbies, showing the things they're into and not be criticized every single time and hate spewing at them. So, you know, there needs to be accountability, but we don't need to like mute freedom of thought. You know what I mean?
3: Yeah. Let me just follow up with you on that, because I think like when the government first tried, the last government, to introduce legislation to kind of, you know, guard against hate speech online and try to navigate that entire thing, It actually devolved into a political debate around free speech. That was the nexus of the politics of it. And ultimately what they came back with just last week is a very different bill in a number of different respects. It's not as wide in scope. I'm wondering your perspective, Tassane, on that debate, and like if politicians, you know, they watch this show for sure, like maybe as opposed to other things, like if you had the chance to tell them something about this right now, what would you say?
4: I mean, is hate acceptable? Is racism acceptable? If you had kids of, you know, was a minority, black, you know, would you like if racism was spewed at them in moments of where they're trying to express themselves, in moments when they're trying to represent their country? That would be my question, you know, like what would you want? What would you feel if these things happened to you? And I think if you try to put yourself in these players' shoes, in these people's shoes, in my shoes, during these moments and the things that I've experienced over my career, I think you would try to find a way to hold people accountable for their words and their actions to a certain degree. You know, it's obviously hard to change people's opinions, but that would be what I would say to those individuals.
3: Final question to you, same one, Rick, your message to politicians and in particular the government about acting on this.
2: I couldn't put it better than Toss. You know, when we do our reporting, Vashi, I mean, one of the things that we look for is like, what's the right thing to do, right? And we try to follow that instinct as journalists. What's in the public interest? What's the right thing to do? And if I was talking to politicians about this subject, I'd say what Toss said, and I'd also say, what's the right thing to do for our country? Who do we want to be? Do we want to be a place where we're allowing people to send racist messages and death threats with no accountability and say that that's in the best interest of free speech? Or do we want to hold people more accountable for sending messages like that and say that is not who we are?
1: That's Rick Westhead, TSN senior correspondent, and Tossaint Ricketts, a retired Canadian professional soccer player.
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1: Hi, Vashi.
0: How's it going?
1: Good. It's always nice to be here.
0: Oh, well, I'm very happy to hear that. It's nice to have you here. We've been listening a lot on the political end of things to a bit of a debate about following an announcement last week that the Prime Minister made with David Eby out in British Columbia about buying up condos, turning them into affordable housing. It sort of reinvigorated this conversation about who can and can't enter into the market and when might the right time be. So I thought we'd put the question to you. What sorts of things should you be thinking about or looking at from a numbers perspective to try and figure out if like this is the right time for you to buy or just stay renting?
1: Yeah, you know, like it's funny that whole thing with the purchasing condos. I mean, there's clearly a problem with affordability, and obviously government is trying to make amends to do so. And I guess the question you want to ask yourself is, you know, is it a good time to buy or is it to stay renting? But I always feel the best question in light of this is what is the best way for me to achieve my financial goals? Cause I think there are, Vashi, a lot of benefits to owning. But at the same time, I'm not, you know, there's also benefits to, if, as you say, maybe stay renting. But, you know, it is part of the cornerstone of financial planning. You want to own a house. You want to create some equity. You want every mortgage payment goes in towards, you know, ultimately owning that house. And how you get there, I think there's a number of routes. But you know, the good news is I think the government has put in, some excellent savings plan like that. That first home savings account, I think is just fabulous, right?
0: So tell me how that works. Just tell us how that works.
1: Very simply, it is a hybrid somewhere between an RSP and a TFSA. You actually make a contribution of up to $8,000 per year and you get to deduct that as very similar to an RSP. The money then accumulates tax free to ultimately towards the purchase of your home. And when you do use that money towards the purchase of the home, there's no taxation implications. And I think for many young Canadians, I think that's the sort of the first go-to if you want to sort of, if the goal is, I want that house, that's sort of the first go-to. The second one that I think is really important is the RSP home buyers plan. They've made some changes to it. You can take out up to $60,000 of your RSPs effectively tax free at that particular moment. Although there is a payback mechanism in here that a lot of people may or may not be aware of. So a couple potentially, $60,000 per person, could have $120,000 towards a down payment. However, they do have to pay back 1/15 of it each year. So let's say you took out $30,000 from your RSP home buyers plan. Oh, sorry, first time home buyers plan, I should say, because those are some of the rules around it. You would have to pay back $2,000 per year for the next 15 years, basically replenishing your RSP. And if you don't pay that back, then there would be a penalty. Effectively, the $2,000 would be added onto your income. But it is a great way to have a down payment. And then there's the tax-free savings account, which, you know, is my personal favorite. Lots of flexibility. It can, you know, tax-free growth and no repayment obligations. And so some kind of combination of these three is sort of the way to approach potentially first-time home ownership. And, you know, I guess we all always get asked, what's the best strategy? And I think, here's a common one. Max out the first home savings account. Look at your RSPs. Consider contributing to those if you're in that high tax bracket. And then use TFSAs for additional flexibility. And I think those are that's sort of a strategy that would be fairly common that someone could take advantage of.
0: So the question I have for you, and I think this reflects more like people who live in particular where in big urban centers where it is just so expensive outside, you know, condo prices have now gone down, somewhat in big centers, but like buying a home, let's say in Toronto feels almost impossible, I think, for most people if they're looking at their first purchase. Is there ever a time where like it's fine to just like, it makes like financial sense to just rent forever? Like, is that, I know we just have this ethos in this country that you've got to own. And like, you know, it's the most important thing is to say you own a home. But like, is that really financially necessary in the long term?
1: Yeah. And, you know, well, like in New York, no one owns anything, right? Everyone's a renter. And I think there are some situations where renting makes sense. And I think it surprises people. So one is scenario is very high prices. Like Toronto's an expensive place to buy a detached home. It's over $1 million. So here's the math. Let's say you were renting an apartment for $2,500 a month, but ownership costs you $5,000 a month, you know, with property taxes, maintenance. I don't have to get into all the costs of owning a home. I'm sure you're familiar with it. But that additional $2,500, the difference there, invested consistently for decades, renting may outperform the outcome, and it might create superior events if you're disciplined, if you took the actual difference and invested it. Because, you know, historically, real estate grows at around 4%. The stock market in certain sectors grows between, you know, 10 and 12% over a period of time. And I think that's like, if you look at that, if you look at the sheer numbers, forget the emotion, because the emotion is, I want to own a house.
0: Yeah.
1: Right? That's normal. And that's a scenario. The other scenario would be when it makes sense. You know, a lot of talk about career mobility. A lot of young professionals may start out in a major city and they may get a transfer or an opportunity in another city. So if you're owning, suddenly you have to sell the house. You have to, you know, there's all sorts of, you know, there's land transfer tax, there's real estate fees, there's legal fees. All these things are avoided if you're renting. And then there's the cash flow stress. How many times have I heard someone say I'm house poor, right? You've heard that.
0: Yeah. It's expensive to run a house.
1: Yes, it is. And I always found I knew I was a homeowner when the air conditioning went.
0: Right.
1: You know, there was several thousand dollars invisible to the human eye, totally, but absolutely essential, especially, you know, and it always breaks Thor's time, of course. But yeah, so let's say you are house poor and suddenly you don't have money to contribute to your RSPs, to any emergency fund, and just to enjoy life in general, maybe to, you know, go out for dinner once a month or something like that. You know, then the decision is maybe it's better to rent or wait till there's a more opportune situation for you to become involved with home ownership. And, you know, it isn't always the best thing to own. You know, you want to own real estate to become, a lot of Canadians have done very well with real estate and they've become financially secure, but others have done very well renting and investing the difference. And I think the goal, Vashi, between you and I is financial security, not necessarily ownership.
0: Good. That's very clear. Thank you. Thanks, John. Mm-hmm. Appreciate it as always.
1: My pleasure.
0: Have a great day. 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Every Tuesday he comes to give us some advice in our Money Talk segment. If you have any questions for John that you'd like me to put to him, you can text me anytime. 71010 is the number to text.
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5: It's almost summer, and you know what that means. 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
15: Good afternoon. I'm Andrew Schofield. Blazing hot and humid today in the capital. Right now it's 31, but feels like 43. Your full forecast is coming up. First, your top stories. Representatives of Canada, Mexico, and the United States are meeting virtually today to discuss the Canada-U.S.-Mexico agreement on trade. And all indications are the Trump administration will not sign on for a 16-year extension. Today is the deadline for all three partners in the trade pact, better known as CUSMA, to indicate whether they want the deal renewed. CTV's Abigail Beeman has more.
16: The Prime Minister downplaying expectations for July 1st, the review deadline for the Canada-U.S.-Mexico free trade deal.
17: We're expecting a constructive exchange. I wouldn't expect any drama tomorrow. I'm not looking for my pen.
16: Canada and Mexico have said they want a full 16-year extension. The U.S. hasn't been clear.
18: I would rather not have the agreement, but I may sign it. Thinking about maybe we won't be able to make a deal, I would rather not have the USMCA.
16: Most trade watchers aren't expecting a withdrawal.
15: While the U.S. is expected to blow past that deadline without renewing the deal, the trade pact will remain in place and subject to annual rolling reviews for up to a decade, at which point it will expire if an extension is not agreed upon. Today is Governor General Louise Arbour's first Canada Day as the King's representative. In a video message, the former Supreme Court Justice says, let's celebrate together what unites us, not in spite of our differences, but through them.
19: This country is home to great artists, athletes, innovators, and scientists, but also to thousands of citizens who reach out to each other and demonstrate our common humanity, compassion, and solidarity. Each of you is helping to move Canada forward and shape our place in the world of tomorrow.
15: Arbour says Canada is a country that shines in many spheres but is realistic about the challenges ahead. The hottest day of the week and year so far are hitting Ontario, and they are expected to line up with Toronto's FIFA World Cup knockout match at Toronto Stadium today between Croatia and Portugal. Temperatures across southern Ontario and Quebec before the humidity are forecast to reach the low to mid-30s, with the humidity making it feel several degrees hotter. Molly Serrano, who's visiting Toronto from New York, says she's relying on a few simple ways to stay cool.
20: My main thing is I've been making sure I have a cold, sweet beverage with me. I've been stopping for juices, bubble tea. I've just been drinking some sort of liquid throughout the whole day, and it's helped a lot.
15: A new Health Canada report released this month recommends an upper indoor temperature limit of 26 degrees to help protect older adults from heat-related illness and death during a heat wave. Your full forecast is coming up shortly. Canada Day celebrations are in full swing across the capital today. The biggest party is happening at LeBreton Flats, where you'll find live entertainment, family-friendly activities, and food vendors. Over on Parliament Hill, visitors can catch performances by the Ceremonial Guard and military bands, along with the annual Snowbirds Flyover. The day wraps up with a firework display downtown at 10 o'clock tonight. Several national museums are opening their doors free of charge as well, including the Canadian Museum of History, the War Museum, and the Museum of Nature. If you're planning to head downtown, public transit is your best bet. Several road closures are in place for the celebrations, and OC Transpo is offering free service throughout the day. Having a look at sports, it seems like the Ottawa Senators alternate captain Claude Giroux is headed to the open market as an unrestricted free agent. TSN hockey insider Pierre LeBrun reports the 38-year-old officially became a free agent today, with nothing preventing him from re-signing with the Senators. LeBrun says Giroux is still keeping the door open on a return to Ottawa, but several teams are expected to show interest in him now that free agency has begun. Giroux finished last season with 14 goals and 49 points in all 82 games for the Senators. He was held off the score sheet in four playoff games as the Senators were knocked out in the first round of the Stanley Cup playoffs by the eventual Stanley Cup champion Carolina Hurricanes. It's a new way to join the conversation. Have your say with the CFRA Talkback button on the iHeartRadio app. From the CTV Weather Center, expect a mix of sun and cloud today with a chance of a thunderstorm developing later on. A dangerously hot day. The high 34 could feel like 46 with the humidity. Tonight will dip to 23. Not much of a cool off. Partly cloudy and the chance of a thunderstorm overnight. Tomorrow's shaping up to be almost identical to today. Hot and humid with a mix of sun and cloud and a chance of some rain. The high 34 feeling like 45. Friday brings much of the same. Mix of sun and cloud, a chance of rain, and a high of 33. We are officially in a heat wave. Environment Canada has issued a heat warning for our area. So we're heading out today to celebrate. Drink plenty of water, stay hydrated, take breaks in the shade, and check in on anyone who may be vulnerable from the heat. That's the latest from the CTV Newsroom. I'm Andrew Schofield. Have a happy Canada Day.
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0: Welcome back to this Canada Day edition of the Vashi Capello Show. Hope you're having a great Canada Day, celebrating this amazing country wherever you are. We're going to dig deep into some topics that really affect Canadians right now, starting off with social media. And in particular, what is the right way to approach the harms of social media for kids? It's a very live discussion happening in a number of different countries, in legislatures and parliaments all around the world. Is it the role of government to try and, you know, force companies to do better? Will companies be able to do it on their own? Do they need incentives? What kind of incentives? We're going to talk to the minister in charge of that file here in Canada, National Identity and Culture Minister Mark Miller, because his government has just introduced a piece of legislation called the Safe Social Media Act, and they have a prescription for all this. The question is whether it's the right prescription and whether or not it's going to work. So we're going to talk to the minister about that. We will also go one-on-one with Government House Leader Steve McKinnon, who was touting his government's record since becoming a majority, since kind of, turning into a majority in the middle of this sitting. Steve McKinnon will tell us about the more than 20 bills that the government passed this year and the focus on affordability, he says, and crime. And I'm going to push him on whether or not what the government is doing is actually going to address those issues for Canadians. Then we're going to go one-on-one with Dr. Samwan Malecki about generic Ozempic. It's now here in Canada. We're the first big G7 country that even has a generic version of any of these GLP-1s that are meant to address both obesity and the health conditions that come along with obesity. So we're going to talk to Dr. Malecki about how these generic versions work and kind of what we can expect in Canada as they make their way through the market. And then we'll conclude with Ferry DeKerkov helping us understand Iran's nuclear program, the subject, of course, of everything that's going on with the United States. He's going to get us up to speed.
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0: The federal government has introduced long-promised legislation, the third version of it, actually, aimed at countering the harms of the online world for kids in particular. Their solution this time is to come up with a set of safety standards that social media companies will have to subscribe to. If they don't meet those standards, then they will be sanctioned, and kids also cannot access their platform. If they do meet them, then the kids under 16 can actually go on the social media companies' platforms. We don't know what the companies are. We don't know what those standards will be. We do know that there will be a regulator set up to make those determinations and ultimately enforce the rules as well. My interview with the minister in charge of all of this, though, Mark Miller, he's the culture and identity minister, started off by me asking whether there is actual evidence that the type of thing that they are prescribing and introducing, so a ban of sorts, if there is evidence that it will work.
2: Well, we have experience in countries such as Australia that a ban, one, sends a signal that we're serious about making sure that platforms are being responsible. And two, the science that says that the more people are exposed, kids are exposed at a young age, the worse it is for their brains. I'm not pretending and sitting here that this is perfect. And the efficiency and efficacy of the bill is super important. But we pass lots of laws in Parliament that people don't necessarily comply with, which is why we need a compliance regime. And more importantly, a part of this bill that is crucial to reducing the harms that kids in particular, but everyone is exposed to. So this bill does two things. It does put in effect a moratorium for kids getting social media accounts under 16. But importantly, it puts platforms on notice that they have to act responsibly, which they haven't been doing up to now, to take off harmful content within 24 hours. Secondly, to protect kids and to act responsibly, plus comply with our disclosure regime, which will force them to tell us what they're doing online, what their safety guidelines are, so we have platforms that are safe by design.
3: So there's a lot to unpack there. I do want to start on the first part, though. The question I had about why it works or not, and I understand you've said frequently, like, the goal isn't to be perfect. Don't make it the enemy of progress. I understand that. But I do think it's important to figure out, like, if you're telling parents it's going to be effective to even any degree, what degree is that? And when you point to the case of Australia, actually their own commission shows that the vast majority of kids under 16 remain on at least one social media platform even after the ban came into effect. So again, like, are you sure? Do you have any evidence to show beyond the Australian case, which I don't think shows that this will work and actually keep kids safer?
2: Well, I think given the state of social media platforms, we owe it to parents in Canada, we owe it to kids, that we have to try. The evidence coming out of Australia certainly shows at best 50-50, even less effective. That's preliminary evidence.
3: So 70. Shows 70.
2: At the same time, it is preliminary. It's data that they started their moratorium in December, and the data dates, I believe, from April or May. So preliminary, and they have a commission that is working on perfecting this. This is not a perfect science, but we know that we have to try, and we know we have to send a signal to platforms that they need to comply with the safety by design features, which will make kids' experience in Australia, in this case, in Europe, has made their experiences better and will make kids' experience online better. Should kids get around the ban? And heaven knows I got cigarettes when they were prohibited when I was young. But it wasn't a reason not to put warning labels and prevent kids from getting them. So too with this. We have to make sure that people are and platforms are on notice, and parents feel that they have the support of the federal government to tell their kids and have those conversations with their kids about their use of social media platforms, which is extremely important.
3: So do you think that this legislation as it exists right now does put those platforms on notice? And I ask because a lot of what you just described is left to the regulatory period and left to the regulatory body itself after the legislation passes. So you say that it's going to have, let's say, age verification or safety standards. We don't actually know at this point what those safety standards are or how a regulator would enforce them. Did you leave too much up to regulation to actually put those companies on notice?
2: If you look in the bill, Vashi, there are some clear criteria that need to be set in certain instances, making sure that safety by design features are within the platform's architecture is key. We will need a commission to have a dialogue with industry to make sure that they are complying and are showing us their architecture, their design plans, and their safety plans, so that in some cases, we may exempt some platforms from the ban under 16. This is something that is evolving. Canada is catching up to countries that we consider to be our peers, 5 to 10 years. In some cases, are we behind? And that's something that we have to realize as a country, be quite honest, that we are catching up to things. But we know in the countries where we have had these design features into the social media platforms, the kids' experience is markedly better, and that's what we're aiming for.
3: To be clear, like, the reason we're behind is because the Liberal government you were a part of previously promised in 2019 to usher this through the legislative process and ultimately didn't. Now it's taken over a year to actually introduce this bill. And my understanding is, and there was confusion actually when you announced it, that the ban won't even take effect immediately after the bill gets royal assent. So when it comes to parents who are watching right now and wondering, like, is this government going to come through for me and make things safer for my kids? Can you assure them that you will, given that history?
2: So two things. We fully expect the moratorium to come into force when the law comes into force, with a number of social media platforms that are the obvious suspects in this case. And when it comes to making sure that this is effective, that we can get the commission up and running in time, Prime Minister and I had this conversation about making sure that we could get this up and running within 18 months, and that's what we will expect to happen. And that's
3: still 2 years away. If you look through, let's say in the best case scenario, it takes 6 months because the House is going to rise, right? Then you're not going to come back until September. The legislation has to be debated. Yes, you have a majority. You'll get it through. Then you've got another 18 months. Like, that's still an additional 2 years. This was originally promised in 2019, with all due respect.
2: So again, the ban would come into effect whether the commission is fully set up or not.
3: What is a ban without enforcement at that point?
2: Well, you would absolutely be breaching the law, and I would be a dangerous game of chicken to play for platforms to say the commission is not set up, therefore they can't fine us. I wouldn't encourage anyone to do that, and it will be a phased approach. It wouldn't be everything starts at month 18, and with respect to banned entities, fully expect them to happen at coming into force. As to the delay, well, there's plenty of blame to go around. As you know, Parliament was sclerotic for a number of years in our minority. We did also, in some iterations of the bill, get some elements wrong. I would say humbly that we overshot in some cases, and we're trying to solve for too many things. This is a much more tightly, surgically drafted bill, and it deals with making sure the platforms are responsible for the content that they disseminate with respect to 7 categories of blatantly obvious stuff that they should have been filtering in the first place.
3: You've been on the receiving end, as I listened to the press conference around this, of a lot of questions about whether or not, if you get pushback from the Trump administration, since they have push back on so many things involving big tech, you know, would this be something that you could trade away? And you were pretty insistent that, you know, kid safety and stuff to do with that is not something that your government would consider trading away. There is evidence, though, that you have traded other stuff away in this space, like what's happening with the CRTC ruling on big streamers, like what happened with the DST. Why should we believe in this case your government will do something differently?
2: Look, kids just aren't on the bargaining table. Hard stop. I would say the same thing for the U.S. If you look at the way the U.S. administration is dealing with a number of pieces of legislation that is going through their houses, they too, I would humbly suggest, do care absolutely about American kids who are suffering much of the same damage that Canadian kids are suffering. So I am hopeful, but I'm entirely assured that we'll be focusing on kids. The issues in and around some of the other matters that we were discussing are ones that I won't be discussing publicly. But clearly there's a difference between how money is distributed within an industry and the desire to protect kids. And I would also say that platforms, not to put words in their mouth, are taking a different approach to this. We are getting assurances that this is their approach to this. They want to study the law, but it is neutral to some but positive.
3: So fair point. You know, we reached out to all the platforms, and certainly the reaction isn't what it was a number of years ago during the first iteration of the bill. When you said, though, that you wouldn't comment on the other stuff, I mean, you are the lead when it comes to the decision from the CRTC and the direction that the Globe and Mail has reported that you have given them to basically back off what the Online Streaming Act mandated them to do. I think it's fair to ask, like, why your government has capitulated on something and created, like, sort of an environment where you seem to be okay with advantaging American companies over what's required of Canadian companies at a time where you're also telling Canadians you're going to do everything to defend their interests against a power that, you know, we have been too dependent on and that, in fact, was a weakness of ours.
0: The answer is coming up after a short break. That's our interview with the Minister of Identity and Culture, Mark Miller, who is charged with bringing through legislation to ban social media for kids. The rest of our conversation about what the government is and isn't willing to do vis-a-vis trade negotiations with the U.S. is next. Stay right there.
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0: As this sitting of the House of Commons comes to a close, the government says they passed more than 20 pieces of legislation, largely focused, they say, on addressing the economy and also issues around crime. I started my interview off with the government House Leader, Steve McKinnon, on the former, so the economy in particular. And I asked him what evidence his government has that the focus on the economy is working, when in contrast, we have the governor of the Bank of Canada saying, quote, based on the data we have to date, the economy is weak.
1: Well, the let's start with inflation and start with the Bank of Canada. We've been over 18 months now inside the target range for inflation for the Bank of Canada. Interest rates have stabilized. The OECD projects that Canada will lead the G7 in growth. We have increased business investment. I, as Transport Minister, Vashi, track canary in the coal mine indicators, and we're seeing business investment, a lot of bulk movements. We had a record year at the Port of Vancouver in terms of volumes, and those keep going up. I'm very, very encouraged by some of the signs we're seeing in the economy. As you can tell, we're approving projects now, a major port project in Montreal, major mine in Quebec, I'll give a little preview. We'll be approving some more in the very, very near future. So I think there are a lot of indicators and a lot of reasons to be very optimistic about Canada's economy.
3: So a lot to unpack there, and I look forward to seeing what projects you are going to approve. And I want to ask about those major projects in a moment, because I know they're a key focus for your government in the development of the economy. Yep. But when you flag some of the statistics that you did, business investment, for example, according to Statistics Canada, in fact, business investment has been on the decline for

0: And look, we know, Vashi, that there are cost of living issues. You know, we saw the spike, obviously, in gas prices here lately. Let's hope that comes down quickly, especially over the summer traveling months. And we've put in place a succession of measures to mitigate the impacts of the cost of living, of food increases. We've lowered income taxes, lowered the GST for first-time home buyers. We've done a lot of targeted things to help people through what we know is a turbulent economic time. We know there are vulnerable Canadians, and we've been here to help them. I think we've established that we've been very responsive on that front.
1: I'm not trying to say that you aren't responsive in particular, you know, with the grocery benefit, for example, or the GST credit and increase to the GST credit. Or I'm not also trying to tell the audience that you're not doing anything. What I am asking and challenging you on, with great respect, Minister, is this picture that you're painting, that your government is responsible for creating this sort of supercharged economy, when the data does not back it up. It does not appear to be a true claim.
0: Well, there are obviously two things, important things to retain here. Number one, we are seeing very encouraging signs that our trade diversification agenda is working. The Prime Minister came back from the G7 with $5 billion of commitments just on the critical minerals front. We're seeing investment commitments from all over the world. We've been rated the number one destination for infrastructure investment in the world. So, you know, Canada has a lot of reasons to be confident. The other part of that, though, is we are in a trade war. It has hit our auto sector very hard. It has hit our steel industry very hard. It has hit the aluminum sector hard, and forestry, which is so important to so many communities in Canada, including my own, is an industry that's really been suffering under, you know, what is crippling and unjustified tariffs. We're standing up for Canada against those things.
1: And certainly you do have a strategy, and I hear you as you describe it, right? And it sounds really good. I think that, you know, the reason I challenge you on the data is not just because there's ups and downs, because it provides a proof point to some very, very specific and lofty promises that your government has made. Even when you talk about, as you describe it, the success of the diversification strategy. Yes, as a portion of our exports, you know, there's a marginal difference in the amount we're sending outside the United States. But every analysis I've seen of it is that it's due to entirely gold and the price of gold. And if you subtract that, it's actually a decrease in exports elsewhere of around 3% in the last quarter I could find data for. Is there really evidence that the strategies you're talking about are working? Like, why do you use your government continue to sort of insist that everything is okay when it really, you know, again, the data is not supporting that?
0: Well, Vashi, I could take you through any month's worth of data and there'll be a bright spot. This month it might be gold, and by the way, gold is part of our economy. A lot of people employed in mining gold in Canada. We're one of the world leaders in gold mining, and that's one of our key industries, so it surely doesn't not count that gold is having a moment. And next month it may be something else. We are continuing to see a lot of bright spots in our economy, and we're going to continue working on those ones where we know that supports are required, where we know that they're up against some literal trade winds, and we're going to put together an economic strategy that has Canada in control of its own destiny, making our own choices, building up the industries that we're targeting, and providing opportunity for people.
2: That's the government's House leader, Steve McKinnon, talking about what he says the government is doing to grow the economy and to counter some of the tough impacts of the cost of living. We found out today, for example, that in the month of May, Statistics Canada says the rate of inflation was 3.2%, and food inflation is rising at a pace outside of the overall or more headline rate of inflation. Pierre Poilievre, the leader of the Federal Conservatives, stepped up to the microphone this morning to blame the government for that.
3: Mr. Carney, my message to you is we do not need any more excuses. You promised affordable food. You promised a growing economy. You delivered a recession and inflation. You did this, Mr. Carney, with your policy of doubling the deficit that Justin Trudeau left behind, thus bidding up the cost of everything, by increasing the industrial carbon tax 6 times higher than the one Trudeau left behind, a tax that drives up the cost of

0: everything that goes into building a home or growing food?
1: So a couple of things to talk about there, because you heard me fact check the government. Later on, we'll be fact checking the opposition. The House Leader of the Conservatives, Andrew Scheer, will join the program. But as far as a fact check here goes as well, there are, according to Statistics Canada, some exogenous factors that are contributing to the price of food in particular. So they singled out tomatoes, which are 45.2% higher last month than they were a year before. Stats Can says that was caused because of poor growing conditions in Mexico, coupled with a, quote, reduction in planted acreage following the implementation of U.S. tariffs. So tariffs having an impact on that. We know that also the cost of fuel is leading to big time the rate of inflation increase. It's 33% higher in May of this year than it was in May of last year due to what's going on in Iran. There are things that the government is doing, of course, that add, for example, to the cost of food packaging. But there, you know, other than that's not the main factor, according to the economic analysis that we can read, that there are some exogenous factors like weather, like American tariffs, and in particular in the month of May, like the cost of gas and fuel and oil because of what was going on in the Iran war in the Strait of Hormuz. Now, as you heard me question the government, there are also a lot of things that deserve questioning in the way that they're framing it. But both sides certainly deserve a fact check on this issue.
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1: For this next story, we're going to head over to the wonderful Southwest Ontario city of London. The London Health Sciences Centre has announced the largest ever clinical trial looking into quote-unquote poop pills to improve immunotherapy for lung cancer. It's called FMT, fecal microbiota or biota transplant. We'll get the correct pronunciation there in a moment. Essentially, it gives cancer patients carefully screened gut microbes from healthy donors. And researchers have said for nearly half of the people who are actually diagnosed with lung cancer, immunotherapy can slow the disease but not stop it. They're hopeful that this technology might be able to change that. Dr. Saman Malecki is a translational immuno-oncology scientist at the London Health Sciences Center, and he's with us live on the line right now. Hi, doctor. Pleasure to welcome you to our show. Thank you so much for making the time.
2: Hi, Vashi. Thanks for having me.
1: So I tried my best there to kind of explain the broad strokes, but maybe I'll get it from the expert here. Explain to us basically what this clinical trial is aimed at doing.
2: Thank you. I think you did actually a wonderful job. So this clinical trial, here we are trying to help correct the microbiome problem that most cancer patients have. A lot of cancer patients, because cancer is a chronic condition, if you look at their microbiome, they don't look pretty healthy anymore, so which is common for a lot of diseases. So the aim here is that if we replace that microbiome, and that now the new microbiome can help activate their immune system, because the gut is an organ where you have also the largest composition of immune cells there, and there's this constant interaction with the bacteria in the gut and the immune system. Now, that's why that is important, because the patients we're treating in this trial, lung cancer patients, they're getting as part of their treatment immunotherapy. And immunotherapy is a kind of drug that works through activation of the immune system. It doesn't directly hit cancer cells. It actually goes through the immune system. Now imagine a scenario where we help those immune cells perform better because we change the microbiome. The microbiome talks to the immune system, makes the immune system perform better. And now you're giving the immune system a drug that pushes its activity even further against cancer. And we're hoping that would actually be helpful to our patients to improve their outcome and survival.
1: So in the absence of this, how successful is immunotherapy in treating lung cancer?
2: So immunotherapy has been a game changer for a lot of cancers, including lung cancer. If you go maybe over a decade ago, we didn't have these drugs, and it was very difficult to treat these patient populations with chemo alone. And now we know with immunotherapy, we can help more patients. But that still, we have over half of these patients do not really respond or benefit from these treatments. And these are treatments that come with side effects. They are actually quite expensive, especially in a single-payer system that we have in Canada. The patients don't necessarily pay out of their pocket. It actually comes from the provinces. So we need to do everything that we can to improve the outcome of these patients, first to help the patient, but also to improve the survival, because we also know that the highest burden of cost is the end-of-life cost for cancer patients. And these are advanced metastatic cancer patients. So now if we change the microbiome, we are hoping that we are extending the life of the patients and make these drugs better.
1: And tell us a bit about the scope of the clinical trial, how it will work, how long before you start to be able to ascertain some results.
2: Okay, that's a great question. So this is the largest ever clinical trial in this setting in Canada. And I can tell you that it is the largest clinical trial of using healthy donor FMT with immunotherapy in the world, in fact. So it is in a randomized setting. So it means there is going to be two groups of patients. One group of patients will receive what we call the standard of care treatment. They're just getting their normal drug for cancer treatment. And the other arm, which is the experimental arm, will get the FMT pills on top of the standard of care treatment. So to have this number of patients, which is 160 patients overall, you need many, many sites across Canada to come in and participate to have enough patients. So we will do this trial with the help of Canadian Cancer Trials Group, or CCTG. That's our partner in this trial. And what we will do is that we will activate many sites across the country. And our hope is that to open this trial by the end of this year or beginning of next year to put the first patient on the trial. Right now we are going through developing the protocol. Then we have to apply to Health Canada, which is a regulatory body in the country, to give us permission to start the trial and then activate each site and then enroll patients into the trial. So it will take a little bit of time for us. And we are hoping after we open the trial, hopefully in about 2 year time, two and a half year time, we have all the patients on the trial. And then we will follow the patients for about a year and a half or 2 years to just see how the survival outcome is. And then we also, along the way, are getting clinical samples from the patients, including blood and stool, that allows us to understand how the immune system changed after FMT in the experimental group compared to the control group, and how also the microbiome changed, because we have done trials in the past in melanoma and lung cancer and other cancers, including kidney cancer with FMT, and have shown that it's very important for the patients to be able to not only have a change in their microbiome, but also be able to retain this microbiome over time. So we will follow up the patients over time for about 1 year in their microbiome analysis to just see how the treatment has shifted the microbiome and how durable that shift was in the patients who are responding, which is going to allow us to understand the science of the microbiome therapy even better.
1: And you sort of said a little bit about this, but at what stage of the progression of the disease will the patients be? Is it all the same or will that vary?
2: Yeah, that's a great question. So these are all advanced patients, so or that at the stage of metastatic or unresectable. That means we can't really cut the tumor out anymore, or the tumor has spread to different parts of the body in the patients. Often it can be in the brain, in the liver, other places. So, and then at that point, these patients are in the advanced setting. So you're normally treating them with a non-curative intent. So you're just treating to extend life as much as you can and improve their condition. So, but one key point here is that we are treating the patients in the first line setting, meaning they have advanced disease, but they must have not received any treatment for this particular issue they have before we give them DFMT. We want to give them DFMT first, activate their immune system, and then treat them and see hopefully if we can improve their outcomes.
1: And the final question I have is more broadly about lung cancer, because I read a quote from you in my colleague's article about this clinical trial where you said it's actually the cancer with the most diagnosis in the world. It's also the biggest killer in the world as well, so it's an underserved population. I didn't know that. What more should we know about sort of lung cancer and the prevalence of it right now?
2: This is a wonderful question, and thanks for asking that. That's actually a huge problem that people don't recognize or appreciate how big of a problem lung cancer is. In fact, there are more people every year that die from lung cancer than the four common epithelial cancers combined. That's like breast cancer, prostate cancer, pancreatic cancer, and colorectal, I believe. So you have the biggest number of not only diagnosis, but the biggest cancer that's out there. And as you might know, there is a bit of a stigma with lung cancer, and because of a certain group of people that got lung cancer, they were smokers, and people think, oh, they were smokers. But that doesn't mean that we should not treat this population. Plus, the other important factor here is that anybody who has lungs can get lung cancer, regardless of smoking. There are many factors that can make one person susceptible to have lung cancer, and it's a deadly disease, and it's devastating. It's one of those cancers that affects the quality of life of the patient quite a bit. These patients often come down with quite a bit of infections that affects their life other than just the cancer itself. So it is a big problem. It is a big problem in Canada and elsewhere in the United States and other countries. And this particular population that we are treating, it's the largest subtype in all the different varieties of lung cancer.
1: Okay. I have to leave it on that note, Dr. Malecki. I appreciate you making the time today. Thank you so much.
2: Thanks for having me.
1: Thank you, Dr. Saman Malecki at the London Health Sciences Center.
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1: Here to help us understand the history of Iran's nuclear capacity is Ferry Dekarkov, Senior Fellow at the Graduate School of Public and International Affairs at the University of Ottawa, as well as a former Canadian High Commissioner to Pakistan and former Ambassador to Egypt. Hi, Professor. Great to have you on the program. Thank you very much for making the time.
15: With pleasure.
1: I really appreciate it. I wanted to start off actually looking back before we get into any kind of discussion about what's happening right now and ask you sort of at what point did it become apparent to the West that Iran was developing the capacity or on its way to developing the capacity for a nuclear weapon?
4: One has to look first at the fact that it's been an objective of Iran years and years ago, even during the time of the Shah, to develop nuclear energy. And I remember Abbas Oveida, who was then the prime minister of Iran in my days in Iran, talking to the Canadian authorities and asking them to provide the nuclear enrichment facility for energy. So it's not a short story, it's a long story, it's a long desire. Now, of course, considering the evolution of the Iran revolution and its turn into rabid Islamism as opposed to a normal religious course, then the whole idea of enrichment started taking force, and the whole idea of providing nuclear energy to Iran became taboo. But the origin, it was legitimate, and then it became under the mullahs, and it became a fixation because of Israel. Because the fundamental of the nearly theology of Iran is the hatred for Israel. And it's foundational, and it's extremely difficult to even understand that if you don't remember that the Shah of Iran had extremely good relationship with Israel and had diplomatic relations for quite a long period of time. And of course, the mullah destroyed that relationship because Israel became the pariah responsible for their decay and also the stooge of the hated Satan called the United States.
1: And so if you fast forward a number of years, and it's truly fast forwarding, because I know there's a lot of times where things were slowed and then revived. But if you head toward the period where former President Barack Obama enters into negotiations to try and come to an agreement wherein the West has the ability to assess at what point along the trajectory of development Iran is, and to be able to monitor, for example, uranium and things like that. Like, what defines that agreement for you, and how meaningful was it or wasn't it?
4: Well, let me first say that the JCPO, the Joint Common Program of Action, that was negotiated by Barack Obama and the European Union and several different countries, was solid like a rock. I studied it, I published about it, and there's not a single element of it that you would want to jettison or criticize. So this is the Trump approach to it that destroyed the whole credibility of the process. And this is why we are now where we are today, where maybe we're thinking that Iran would renounce of the nuclear weapon. But my belief here, from a geostrategic point of view, if I look at the surrounding, and if I'm an Iranian, I'm saying Pakistan and India have nuclear weapons. One of them is a neighbor. Israel has the nuclear weapon, has 30 bombs. Why should I not have it myself? And I really believe that despite all the effort that have been done recently and the agreement that Trump talks about endlessly on his press conference, I don't believe that because of geostrategic reason that Iran will renounce ever a nuclear weapon unless there's a significant regime change and a recognition and a reconnecting of Iran in the countries of the world.
1: So I'm fascinated that you bring that, because basically what this agreement appears to be predicated on, and this is as conveyed through Prime Minister Carney, who says he's viewed the text of it.
4: Yes.
1: Is basically, there's a correlating relationship between being able to check on where that development stands, uranium stockpiles, all that stuff, and the ability for sanctions to be removed kind of in a commensurate fashion. Like that he called it a financial incentive. Do you think there is any financial incentive great enough to mitigate against what you just described would be the ethos of the Iranian regime?
4: The regime has to change if it has to change its attitude towards the relationship with the West and particularly with Israel. So to me, I don't see any financial incentive making a difference in the process, because after all, if you look at the results of this war, there's been a lot of demolition in Iran. But from a political and geostrategic perspective, Iran comes out of it the winner of the conflict. And I know that Trump is explaining it its own way, and the West in general, and Macron, I just heard Macron, the best deal, good deal, our prime minister. But fundamentally, this war of choice has done some damage to Iran, but has not changed its foundation. And that's why this regime change touted by Trump is a fallacy. In fact, the regime has been strengthened.
1: And what is the potential impact of that moving forward?
4: Well, as I said, I think that moving forward, there'll be those months of negotiation, discussion, all that. Will the U.S. be capable of taking over the material, the existing uranium and enriched uranium in Iran? There'll be some transfer, most likely, but that won't change the fundamental perspective of Iran in favor of acquiring a nuclear capability. And I think that's the foundational. But in the short term, the 30 days of negotiation hopefully will provide a stabilization, and which the Arab world needs as much as Iran and the U.S. But I don't think that the game is over just after 30 days, and I'm not even sure what kind of agreement it would come to. The Iranian, of course, would want to avoid a renewal of the American war, but it doesn't mean that everything will be hunky-dory at the end, because the geostrategic rationale remains. And let's be clear. Israel is the only country in the region to have nuclear weapon, and Iran hates Israel, which is very sad, but it's a fact. And I don't see Iran renouncing long-term nuclear weapons.
1: Thank you, Professor. Appreciate your analysis very much this afternoon.
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3: From the National Newsroom of the Canadian Press, I'm Jason White. The U.S. has tipped its hand on CUSMA, saying it will not renew the Continental Trade Agreement with Canada and Mexico in its current form. U.S. Trade Representative Jamieson Greer says the trade agreement will stay in place while the United States continues negotiating with Canada and Mexico. CUSMA has shielded Canada and Mexico from many of U.S. President Donald Trump's tariffs. Millions of Canadians are celebrating Canada Day. Prime Minister Mark Carney says this year's celebrations come at a time when Canadians have chosen small acts of solidarity, like buying local and traveling within the country.
6: Look, there will always be forces that want to divide us, but they forget a founding insight of our country, that unity is not uniformity, that our differences are strengths to be nurtured, not risks to be managed. That our values serve as our unshakable foundation that no one can take away.
3: He says Canada was founded on the conviction Canadians are strongest when they're united. This Canada Day comes as separatist movements emerge. Lawyer and separation advocate Keith Wilson wants Albertans to remember how much more affordable life used to be and whether they think it'll get any better.
17: The sadness comes from Canada changed so much. Canada is not the country it once was. And economically, from a quality life perspective, from affordability, from the perspective of people achieving their potential.
3: This October, Albertans will vote on whether they want to stay in Canada or hold a second binding vote on quitting Confederation. Yesterday's meeting between the Prime Minister and Inuit leaders has wrapped with a commitment to replace the Inuit Child First Initiative. The current iteration of the program was launched in 2019 to ensure Inuit children have access to health and social services without having to leave their communities. Ontario is now the second Canadian province to lower the routine colorectal cancer screening age from 50 to 45. So starting today, Ontarians 45 and older are now eligible to receive the at-home fecal immunochemical screening test. Meanwhile, much of Ontario is sweltering through this Canada Day, and advocates warn vulnerable populations are at greatest risk from the extreme heat.
20: Most of Ontario and southern Quebec is blanketed in heat warnings this week, with areas seeing highs into the mid-30s. CEO of Fred Victor, Keith Hambly, says his organization helps unhoused residents during heat waves and asks for everyone to support each other. It isn't just homeless populations at risk, though, and Hambly also mentions the elderly and people who live alone are at a higher risk during this time. Environment Canada says the hot and humid conditions across the province could last through the weekend. Hannah Stoles, The Canadian Press.
3: This is The Canadian Press. In sports, the Toronto Blue Jays are in action this afternoon hosting the New York Mets. It's the rubber match of their three-game series. Toronto won Monday's opener 2-1, but fell 3-0 yesterday. The Ottawa Senators have re-signed Nick Cousins to a two-year contract worth nearly $3.2 million U.S. The deal keeps the veteran forward off the free agent market. His previous deal was set to expire when free agency opened at noon Eastern time today. Mexican health authorities say three people have died of asphyxiation during massive celebrations in downtown Mexico City after the national team's victory over Ecuador secured a place in the World Cup round of 16. There are three knockout round games today in FIFA World Cup action. England is taking on Congo to see who will face Mexico. Belgium faces Senegal, and the U.S. is playing Bosnia-Herzegovina. The winners of the latter two games will play each other in the round of 16. From the Canadian Press, I'm Jason White.
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11: There have been 10 fires so far this year that have been linked to lithium-ion batteries. Those figures come from an inquiry that was filed by my next guest, Councillor David Hill. He represents Barrhaven West. He was actually asking about this leading up to the city's Emergency Preparedness and Protective Services Committee. And I'll say, this is just my personal opinion, the response that he got and the numbers that have evolved out of this are pretty concerning. There have been 54 of these types of fires since 2024, 10 so far this year. And when you look at the data, the fires account for approximately 1.5% of all of the fires in Ottawa. We just chatted about this yesterday. We had Leanne LeBay on the show. She's a fire prevention officer with the Ottawa Fire Services. She told me that a lithium fire happens very quickly, and it can happen when these batteries are improperly stored or damaged.
12: They're actually the most popular rechargeable batteries we have today. So there's just so many of them. And because they're this amazing battery, like, please don't get me wrong, they have their dangers, but they're also safe when properly used. But they hold a ton of energy in a very small space. And if you damage that and damage it or overcharge it, then it can go into what we call thermal runaway, which basically means that the cells inside have so much heat and there's nowhere for it to go other than going to a fire.
11: Councillor Hill joins me now in studio. Good afternoon.
13: Good afternoon, Christy.
11: Good to have you here. Nice to see you in studio. I miss this. You know, 2019, we used to have everybody in studio, 87 George Street all the time, and then the pandemic happened, and everything became virtual and by phone, so it's nice to actually get some face-to-face interaction. What actually prompted you to file this? Why were you looking into these numbers?
13: Well, I'd seen a few articles and news indications that came out talking about lithium-ion batteries. I knew it was a new technology that's growing, and you know, it's only going to become more prevalent as you know, the electrification ambitions of the province and the government continue. So I just wanted to make sure that, you know, we're as safe as possible. I wanted to ask the questions to get the facts so we knew exactly what the issues were. You know, is it a function of storage? Is it a function of kind of off-brand batteries? You know, the wrong types of batteries with the wrong types of equipment, things like that. And yeah, when we got the information back, it was good to see that, you know, we have a little bit of data to work with. And from that, I'll be putting a motion forward with the support of the Ottawa Fire Services to basically look to advocate to evolve the building code that we have in Ontario that takes into account the evolution of lithium-ion batteries.
11: And what would that do?
13: Well, essentially, it would just take into account the fact that there are more, they're more prevalent nowadays. You know, you see more people with electric bikes, with electric scooters, with things that have larger batteries. I'm not talking about little, you know, small batteries that that people have, but, you know, there are more people nowadays that have larger lithium-ion batteries, and we need to make sure that they are, you know, safe as possible. You know, any time where we could prevent a house fire is something that we want to try and do, and so I think building code, taking a look at this, is the appropriate thing for the province to do.
11: Councillor David Hill joining me in studio talking about amending the building code because of these lithium ion battery fires. When I had the Ottawa Fire Service on the show yesterday, Councillor, Leanne LeBay said to me, they're concerned about this because clearly there's been an uptick. The data shows that we're on track to hit a record number of these fires this year. And it is a burden to the Ottawa Fire Service. I mean, certainly they're happy to go to these calls. That's their job. But it's of concern to them because they have to keep up to this.
13: Yeah, and I mean, I'm on the Emergency Preparedness Committee. So, you know, we hear the reports from them. We work with Ottawa Fire, you know, on a regular basis. And we, it's my job corporately to set the conditions so that they are set up for success in doing their job. But to take it one step removed, we don't want to have the fire in the first place. So if there are things that we can do to make sure that people understand better, you know, maybe in packaging, it may be in you know, supply chains, but making sure that, that the incidence of these are reduced as much as possible, that's obviously the goal that we have.
11: I had another topic I wanted to raise to you because there's a Toronto City Councillor that wants to crack down on loud cars with what they call sound cameras. Now, people have heard of photo radar. They may not be familiar with this technology. Sound cameras are kind of like cameras that have microphones, except they only capture sounds above a certain legal threshold. So that decibel may vary depending on the time of day. In the middle of the day, obviously, it could be set a little bit higher, a little bit louder than after 11 p.m. But if the sound is louder than the limit in the camera can then take a picture and capture the license plate of the car. Police then get that. They can review it and they can decide whether to ticket the offending driver by mail. Do you think Ottawa should do something like this?
13: I do. So it's a real problem, and it's beyond just annoying. So, you know, one would say, you know, if somebody soups up their car or they revs it up so that, you know, it has the popping sound as they slow down or what have you, there's the safety issue of the speed, there's the annoyance factor of the sound, but the reality is, for people who live backing onto main arterials where this happens regularly, this is beyond annoying. It is a genuine mental health anxiety issue because they will experience a summer without having a good sleep because they hear it every night. So there is something that needs to be done, especially to the folks that that just very deliberately modify their system so that it's grotesquely over the sound. Like, I'm not talking a little bit of revving going down the street. I'm talking about way over the top. Well, there is technology that can address that. And in fact, I had a conversation with the company that does our stop camera or our red light cameras, and they have the same technology to do sound. And I would very much like to see us enter into a pilot, much like what they're proposing in Toronto. In fact, I had a conversation with that very city councillor when I was in Toronto doing some work at Queen's Park 2 weeks ago. We talked about Mel Lastman Square and the Barrhaven Civic Center and how I'm really a big fan of the Mel Lastman Square model. And we talked a little bit about other, you know, relative issues. This is one of them. I mean, stunt racing in Toronto, stunt racing in Barrhaven, like, it's endemic across the province, and we do need to do things in order to stem it.
11: I like the way that you characterized that. You said a grotesque amount of noise, not just a little bit here and there. You obviously get inundated with people that are complaining about this.
13: So I'll give you an example. If you have, you know, a motorbike that's souped up, that goes, you know, 60 kilometers over the speed limit, but just revs off the gas and screeches its engine and pops it when it slows down at the stop, that could cause like 3,000 people along Strandherd to be woken up. if that happens at 2 o'clock in the morning, right? And yes, I'll hear from a sampling of them, but I don't need to hear from a sampling of them. I just want to solve the problem. And so one of the things I think we can do is look at a pilot on this. I've spoken to the Solicitor General's office on this, and yeah, we'll see what we can't do to see if we can't get a pilot done.
11: How expensive are these cameras?
13: Interestingly enough, I think there is an option where the company that provides this service would be interested in providing a pilot to demonstrate the value of this to the community without a cost.
11: Okay.
13: So I think in the short term, trying to, you know, just prove the concept that it could be workable to gather the data, I think could be done without a cost.
11: At a time when there was a battle with the province over keeping photo radar, and, you know, Premier Doug Ford said it's a cash cow, that municipalities are drunk with power, they don't need them anymore. We had Councillor Tierney, who was trying to spearhead a motion to keep them even just in school zones. And Ford said, no, they're coming out. And they went dark, and we've seen sort of the fallout from that. Do you think the province would go for this, giving us the power to run sound cameras instead?
13: So it is different technology.
11: Again, it's a different thing.
13: It provides a different function. I know it can kind of, you know, smell and look a little bit the same, but it's not. It's not at all the same. And so I do think common sense can prevail, and there is a problem here. There is a problem that is fixable here, and I'm hoping that we can put common sense plus common sense and get some good legislation out.
11: Well, also one would hope that most people don't have a really noisy car.
13: Yes.
11: A lot of people speed.
13: Yeah.
11: I don't think most people have obnoxiously loud cars.
13: No, that's absolutely right. And this is what this would detect, is obnoxiously loud cars.
11: And is this something that you plan to introduce soon at City Council?
13: So it's something that we still need to do a bit of homework on, and much like what they're doing in Toronto. But I think there is a pathway that we could get to something that could pilot a proof of concept, and then we can go from there.
11: All right. Thanks for the time today, Councillor.
13: Perfect. Thank you.
11: Councillor David Hill joining me in studio to talk about a variety of different things.
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11: Turning now to a rather serious story. The Ottawa Police Service has a sexual misconduct problem, and the chief knows it. Last month, the chief, Eric Stubbs, issued a very blunt video to officers. In this video, he laid it all out there. He called out a pattern of inappropriate behavior within the force, and he told members that they need to change their behavior or quit. The 7-minute video was obtained by CTV News Ottawa. In it, the chief gave several examples of the problem. Here's a snippet.
2: Members are using our databases as their own way to meet women. Seeing a woman at a coffee shop, coming out of a gym, driving next to them, getting their license plates, and running them on the system. We've seen members messaging vulnerable victims on calls that they've attended in an attempt to develop an intimate relationship.
11: Joining us right now from the Ottawa Police Service, Deputy Chief Trish Ferguson. Thank you very much for accepting the invitation.
6: Oh, it's my pleasure, Christy. Thanks for having me.
11: I'll start with a pretty basic but important question. Why do you think this is happening?
6: Well, I think policing is a very, it's ripe for this type of behavior, unfortunately, and I think it's a very strict paramilitary organization. It's a lot of times it's a win-lose situation that we find ourselves in, and there's very little room for mistakes. And I think, in terms of the work that we do, there's a culture that comes with the type of work we do and the camaraderie that is built. Police culture can be really positive. I think you'll see probably tomorrow the funeral of the OPP officer that brings together the best in us and how we grieve together and hold each other up. But there's some darker sides to our culture as well that I think are as a result of some of the work that we do that I think has come to a head in a number of cases here, not just with the Ottawa Police Service. This is happening in services across Ontario and across the country. We've seen reports like this before and allegations. And I think in a bit of like a Me Too moment, we've got more women in these organizations. And I think just an intolerance in general from the people who go out there every day and do a great job to put up with this sort of embarrassment, which is what it really is for us.
11: The chief himself said this is more than a few allegations or a few bad apples within the police service, that, as you point to, that this is a cultural problem, mm-hmm. that this has been a longstanding issue within the Ottawa Police Service. There have been reviews, there have been recommendations over the past decades. Why has it been permitted to continue?
6: Well, I think, the culture piece is really the water that we swim in. And sometimes, we find ourselves in situations where we don't recognize it's wrong until it's pointed out to us, the boiled frog sort of syndrome going on. And I think that's what's happening now is there's a bit of a reckoning, if you will. And in terms of people, it's a good sign that people are coming forward and making complaints and allegations. And I think as an organization, we are at a stage in our history that we are listening to those and recognizing that these are things that are happening. We are really proud of the members that we have who go out every day and do a great job. But we're also really unhappy with some of the things that are being brought to our attention.
11: Right. But clearly, if this has been happening for this long, the checks and balances, the systems that are supposed to protect the police officers or to protect the women that are just on the street, in the car next to the cop or at the coffee shop, that something is wrong because that system is not working.
6: Agreed. And I think you captured it there in terms of it's systemic. It is not a few bad apples. It is a culture that has allowed this, permitted people to do things and others not speaking up. And that's really what I think we want to focus our piece on now, our targets, if you will. We have gone the route of very lengthy, costly investigations to get to the bottom of situations, which we have realized are very divisive. And they pit people against each other. People take sides. Many people are brought in for interviews to try and corroborate or alleviate the allegations. And it's just not a great system for restoration and for healing and for our members to then be able to return to work, where we feel, you know, if people are able to, if we can have our upstanders rather than bystanders, but people who see this happening, intervening, give them the tools to step in and call that behavior out before it gets to an allegation and an investigation.
11: Right, but who ultimately owns this problem now? Who is going to be held accountable for the fact that this has not been fixed?
6: Well, I think it's definitely, it's a leadership issue. That's where it has to start. And we need to set the tone, I think, which is what the Chief's video, you know, firmly did last month. And then it is incumbent upon every one of us. We sign up to do this job to protect the vulnerable, to, you know, advocate for those who can't for themselves, and yet we can't do it within our own walls. That's where we are going to be placing the blame on the perpetrators of this, and we are going to place responsibility on every one of our staff members to step up and call it out when they see it.
11: Have there been more instances of officers that have been disciplined, demoted, or faced consequences that you'd like to share?

0: It's enough. We have enough cases in within our walls that it's a problem. And I think, you know, it's incumbent on every one of us to be part of the solution for this.
1: And what metrics are you going to fall back on here to show the public that what you're doing is actually working, to track whether harassment and misconduct are actually going down?
0: Well, I think what we're going to be doing is, first of all, listening to people who've been through our processes. Our processes should not be more harmful than the incidents that brought them to the door to complain. When people report, they need to be protected and they need to be believed. That's the first two things I want out of our systems, and I want to know that people are feeling that way. So a lot of it is going to be whether officers are coming forward, whether we are seeing, you know, there's adjudication processes, and where there's clear misconduct or clear criminal behaviors, those cases tend not to be too difficult. They go to criminal court or they go through the community, the CSPA. But it's the ones where, you know, it's toxic, it's low level, it is a persistent issue in, let's say, you know, a unit or somebody's behavior. Those are the ones when we start to hear from people in those units to say, this has been going on for a while and I'm finally feeling like somebody's going to listen to my story and somebody is going to take this seriously. Because that, I think, is where we lose our members, is if they don't see that anything is being done. The things that are within our control, within, you know, the adjudication process, is outside of our control. And I'll tell you, there have been three recent decisions, you know, through where services have asked for dismissal of officers' behaviors because of officers' behaviors, and adjudicators are turning that down and going rather for a demotion. We welcome having an outside agency. There's the new police civilian sort of oversight, OPAC, that will be taking a look at these cases and actually looking at them on the merits of the case and not about through a police culture lens. We have a lot of retired members who are doing those hearings, and we welcome some fresh new eyes on these scenarios because we want to get these people out of our services.
1: I'm sure you understand, Deputy Chief, that there's a fair bit of skepticism from the public that the Ottawa Police Service and that Chief Stubbs put out that video in May just because they decided to do that. They feel, you know, members of the public, some of them, that this was as a result of pressure because of media reporting on allegations of misconduct or unauthorized database searches, that essentially the Ottawa Police Service had to come out with that blunt messaging because of all of the things that were coming to light in the media, that video from Chief Stubbs was a response to reporting in the media. Can you speak to that?
0: Yeah, I can. That we have been having these conversations now. Chief Stubbs has been here for 3.5 years. We have been having these conversations every Wednesday morning for, I would say, a significant amount of time, and having these conversations about when we see the same behaviors over and over again, how can we as a command team, you know, address this and really state our position on this. And I think that's what you saw with that video. I think that was the chief saying he's right. Had enough of this.
1: But why issue the video in May and not prior to May?
0: Yeah, I think timing, it does certainly give that impression. But it has been a problem for a while. And I think he you know, I know it would be better if you could speak to him about it. But I think, you know, it came to a point where there were a number that were hitting the media at the time, but this has been an issue we have spoken about on a number of times already. But I just want to say, you know, in terms of people who are saying, well, why now? What's different? We're not asking for people to simply trust the system. We have to show that we are going to make change. We're putting together a team of senior leaders in the organization who we've analyzed. You mentioned the reports that we've looked at before. There's been three reports. And this does not need to be analyzed anymore. We know what the issue is. We need to take action. And so that's what we're going to be doing in the next little while, this table of leaders bringing forward some really simple solutions, but hopefully impactful, where people will see the change. And we're going to take measured steps to make progress. And if we fail, we'll fail forward. We'll get back up and we'll keep trying because, you know, when I think of some of the stories I heard when I first entered policing 31 years ago from the ladies who were here, we've moved the needle on that, not far enough yet. But I know that the work that we do here is going to make the Ottawa Police a stronger, you know, more diverse and really more healthy organization. That's really what we want to do.
1: I will just note, for full transparency to our audience, that we requested to speak with Chief Stubbs directly, and we were told that he was not available. I agree. I would love to speak.

0: with the chief directly on this, but I've got one question. The Ottawa Police Service also talked about recruiting more women with a goal of having 30% of sworn members that are women. How can the force bring women into the fold, bring women on board as police officers when they're hearing about the fact that this is what the workplace is like?
1: Yeah, that is the million-dollar question. We have signed on to 30 Forward and its initiative to bring in women to recruit, to mentor, to help them throughout their careers. To because when we have 30% of a demographic, when they're part of the demographic and making up 30% of that, they are, if you will, they become part of the furniture. They have an influence and they, you know, they move things in the right way. They're no longer an anomaly. And that is what we're trying to get to. And that, I think, is the chief's message to say to each of our members, are you comfortable with your daughters coming in to work in this place? And we have a number of, recent hires that have been, you know, members, children or members of the community. And we need to be able to look them in the eye and say, yeah, your kids are going to be safe here. Your family members are going to be safe here. And that's what we're working on fixing.
0: Deputy Chief Trish Ferguson, I really do appreciate you taking the time to come on the show to address this, because I think this type of predatory behavior is very alarming. It's obviously a problem, as you've acknowledged, as the chief has acknowledged, and something has got to be done about it. We'd love to have you back on the show.
1: Thank you, Christy. I'd love that too.
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0: The Ottawa Police Service has a problem when it comes to sexual misconduct, and it obviously has reached a boiling point, because in May, after several media reports about misconduct, things like police officers using the internal cop database to look up women that they saw on the road or at the gym or at a coffee shop, using their license plates to look into them. Zero things that are related to their actual job and just more predatory sexual misconduct type behavior. The police chief put out this internal video addressing what he called a pattern of behavior and a culture problem within the service. And he basically told the cops in this internal video message, if you don't quit it, you need to quit your job. Stop this behavior or get a new gig. Take a listen.
11: Members are using our databases as their own way to meet women. Seeing a woman at a coffee shop, coming out of a gym, driving next to them, getting their license plates, and running them on the system. We've seen members messaging vulnerable victims on calls that they've attended in an attempt to develop an intimate relationship.
0: And he went on to say this.
11: Change your behavior now or quit. Leave. This is not about an isolated incident. It's about a pattern of behavior that we've seen in the last few years. And it has to shift quickly in the other direction.
0: We also reached out last week to try and get the chief of police on our show. They said he was unavailable, but I did interview the deputy chief of police, Trish Ferguson, who was quite candid. She admitted that this is a deep cultural problem within the force.
1: It's systemic. It is not a few bad apples. It is a culture that has allowed this, permitted people to do things and others not speaking up. And that's really what I think we want to focus our piece on now, our targets, if you will. We have gone the route of very lengthy, costly investigations to get to the bottom of situations, which we have realized are very divisive.
0: I thought that was a really important clip, which is why we're replaying it. She herself is admitting that this runs deep. She said, this is the water that we're in, the culture. That obviously there's a cultural shift that needs to happen because this has persisted despite reviews, despite reports, despite recommendations. This confirms that there is an issue within the Ottawa Police Service. So the chief can put out this blunt video, but it has to go beyond that. It has to be much further than that. There has to be accountability. And when I pushed her on that, I said, who's accountable? She said, it's a leadership issue that they need to set the tone. We're hearing a lot of promises that this is going to be fixed, but given it has been a persistent issue for years, I don't blame you, dear listener, if you don't have a lot of faith in that. I also question how you recruit women to the police force when this is the apparent culture. Joining us right now for his commentary, we've got the former OPP commissioner, Chris Lewis, who is now our safety analyst at CTV. Welcome back, Chris.
12: Good afternoon, Christy.
0: You heard a little bit of my interview with the deputy chief of police. You heard that video that was put out in May from the Ottawa police chief. What do you make of it?
12: Well, a couple of things. Number one is, and I think the world of her as a police leader and an officer, as well as your chief, Eric Stubbs, she has been there and experienced it herself. And so, you know, her position of speaking about it comes from experience and authority. And she's right. I mean, in terms of the leadership piece on this, in order to really get everyone to follow the rules, those in leadership roles have to follow the rules and set the proper, not only the proper model for which people to follow, but hold people accountable. It's one thing for a police leader to not engage in those activities properly. That's exactly the way it should be. But it's another thing to allow it. And allowing anybody to do it makes others think is permissive. And one of the things Trish said that's very interesting is that this has been going on for years. So is it just coming to a head now and they're becoming more aware of it because people are speaking up? Speaking up is a good thing and difficult to do. Or has previous leaders allowed it to continue? I'd be really interested to know their thoughts on that.
0: When we address an issue of sexual misconduct within a police force, what does it say to you that it has persisted for this long?
12: Well, it says to me that there hasn't been proper leadership from top to bottom.
0: I mean, what does that look like? I know, Chris, for the listeners, they may not be aware that you have written extensively on leadership because you've been the commissioner of the OPP. Leadership is your wheelhouse. It's your area of expertise. How does one lead? How does one fix a problem from the top all the way down to the bottom of the police force or from the bottom up?
12: Well, the leader has to set the tone, set the policy, communicate it, ensure others other leaders from top to bottom in the organization understand and do so as well, and really be deal with things in a timely and appropriate way when they occur, to further set the tone amongst the people that this is not going to be tolerated. If you do it, we're going to come for you through due process, but we're coming for you, and because it's just not acceptable. And then being open to complaints from female officers in the case of male on female sexual harassment, mistreatment, et cetera, treating them like proper victims as opposed to, in some cases, sergeants or staff sergeants or even higher saying, you know, quit your belly ache and it comes with the job. It doesn't come with the job. It shouldn't, that sort of behavior shouldn't come with any job, let alone people that are entrusted to protect the public and carry guns. I just don't see it. I realize it's tough to do as a chief. You don't know what every sergeant's doing and every staff sergeant's doing. But if the chiefs and the deputies and supers and inspectors, et cetera, aren't following the rules, how can they expect those beneath them to follow the rules? It has to be all.
0: Maybe the thing is that historically speaking, it has come with the territory that when you are a police officer, that you just think, oh, well, some cops behave like this and some members do these things, but you look the other way. That can't happen anymore. Clearly that's the message here, but how do you measure it?
12: I totally agree. It cannot happen anymore. Never should have and certainly can't anymore. Measuring it is tough because ultimately you rely on complaints. And if the females, for example, to use that, perspective, aren't coming forward and not complaining, does that mean it's not happening? Or is there a culture that kind of inhibits them, makes them feel like they'll be further victimized, isolated, not treated with respect by their colleagues? Does that kind of stymieing them from coming forward? Because if that's the case, it's not working. It's still not happening. But the lack of complaints certainly isn't a measurable in terms of determining whether or not things are right, obviously. My wife is a police officer for 30 years and in the OPP, and she's told me stories that mind-boggled me, but not at the time. I didn't know. She had the personality where she'd just tell people where to go and not let it bother her. And then at some point, because she was with me and I was a senior officer, probably some backed off. But we both know now of situations that I didn't know of at the time where female officers were just treated horribly from the sexual harassment perspective, let alone people just being harassed, not for sexual purposes, but people of both genders being just harassed by senior people for whatever reason, all of which is inappropriate.
0: I guess I wonder how genuine you think this is. Is this a real turning point for the police force?
12: I think it's a turning point for Ottawa, obviously for Ottawa police, and Eric Stubbs and Trish know more about what's going on there than I do, the reports we've seen. But I'm hearing more and more from female officers in a variety of police departments across Ontario, including Toronto and Waterloo, et cetera, about outstanding grievances where they've complained nothing was done or not enough was done or
0: right.
12: They feel like they're
0: and you wonder,
12: terrible.
0: Should there be resignations?
12: Well, should there be resignations by people that don't want to follow the rules? Absolutely. Unfortunately, some of the
0: resignations. What about people that are in leadership positions, given that, you know, as you say, they set the tone?
12: Well, yeah, but I mean, how can you blame the chief if he or she doesn't know what's going on? I mean, the situation Eric's in now, he's taken action because he's become aware of it. I can't imagine that if a year ago he knew it was as serious as it is, he wouldn't take action. It's like the Toronto police chief, they're pushing him to resign because of some corruption. How can he know what constables are doing in a night shift? He can't. Can he be blamed for all of that? Yeah, he has to set the tone, but who in between isn't making sure the rules are being followed? And if they are, and they're telling the chief that things are still occurring and nothing's being done, then the chief should be in jeopardy. But prior to that, I don't see that.
0: What about the Independent Workplace Investigations Office, which is sort of independent of the chain of command, an office that essentially takes those complaints when people are within the police force and they've got something they need to raise And it's outside of the leaders. It's outside of sort of the chain of command, as I say. I understand that that office was recommended, but, you know, in 2023, a year after it was created, it was actually shut down and had to be shut down. Would restoring that make any sort of a difference? Should that come back?
12: I don't really know, and I don't know all the reasons it was formed and all the advantages and what occurred and why they got rid of it. So without knowing all that, it's tough to say whether bringing it back would be a benefit. But even with it in place, and I'm just thinking broadly here, will that encourage a female sergeant on night shift in Ottawa police to come forward to say her inspector is sexually harassing her, knowing that an investigation will start and people will know she complained? And then feels like many victims do in society that they're not supported in these difficult situations. So I really don't know.
0: Yeah.
12: This is a real tough one to deal with, but it has to be dealt with.
0: I do think that if you're using a police database as your own personal dating service or as a predatory way to try and track down women, I think you gotta go. You gotta resign. You gotta be booted out. That's predatory.
12: I absolutely agree. But the problem is it's really tough to fire police officers. They're convicted of impaired driving, convicted of theft, and they're still at work. I mean, all of that they should be fired for, in my view. And the case law, has ultimately resulted in a very difficult, or an inability to fire officers. And that needs to be examined and dealt with somehow or another. But in the meantime, making sure the policies are there, the supervisors are looking after it, and people that are violating are dealt with and fired whenever appropriate, and taking it serious and treating victims well is also important. But it's a huge task, sadly, in an organization where officers are sworn to protect the public.
0: I always appreciate your expertise on this. Thank you very much, Chris Lewis. Appreciate the time.
12: Thank you, Chris. Anytime. Take
0: care.
12: Former
0: OPP Commissioner Chris Lewis joining us.
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0: I don't know about you, but I feel like this summer holiday period rolls around and my Visa card starts getting a workout. We are swiping, we are tapping because of so many different reasons. Patio dining, home projects, outdoor fun, summer travel, cottage rentals. But before you swipe your credit card, financial experts are warning that seasonal spending can leave you with a bit of a massive debt hangover come autumn. Joining us right now, we've got Kelly Keene, who is a financial literacy advocate, and she's a personal finance educator. We love to have her on the show from time to time. I'll mention she's also the CEO of the Money Wise Institute. Hey, Kelly, welcome back.
18: Hey, Christy, great to be with you.
0: Is summer the most expensive season, do you think? Probably not compared to Christmas, but maybe second.
18: You know what? It's lengthy, right? So maybe Christmas is more expensive in the sense that it's like a couple of weeks, but gosh, like how long is your summer? How long is your fall? And it's memories, Christy. So this is like, we're not talking about put the credit card away and let's just be a rational human being. You've got little kids, you've got parents, you've got family coming in. This is really, really, really hard.
0: Texter here said, my wife texted 2 hours ago and said, time to rein in the spending. So clearly this topic is already landing with our listeners. We're what, like a minute into this conversation? How can people avoid the pitfalls of summer spending?
18: Well, definitely what I always say, and this is a challenge for me too. It's like you've got to not get swept up in emotion. And the best thing to do is to pre-think it out, right? Same thing when you go to Costco or you go to the grocery store, you're going to pre-think it out. What do we need? Like have a little snack before you go. You don't want to get pressured when you're in the moment. So like I'm still getting over buying flowers for my mom for Mother's Day and like planting everything in her yard. I went totally overboard. I'll put my hand up because I didn't take my own advice and just slow down, go, okay, mom, what's the budget? What are we getting? You know, I was raised by a single mom. She was, you know, times were really tough. So now that I have the means, I want to treat her, but that doesn't mean going overboard. So, you know, this is a great time to sit down with the family and say, okay, we can't have everything, but we're going to have an amazing experience. Kids and families remember the experience, not what you spent. Are we going to do the renovation? Are we going to build the new deck? Are we going to go on vacation? Are we going to do staycations? You can't have everything. So first you're going to do that. You're going to prioritize. And then, Christy, what you're going to do is make it a game. Where can we say yes to more things? Do you have hotel rewards points, credit card points, air miles? Are there seat sales? Like this, unfortunately, is a very expensive time of year. Seat sales are probably pretty hard to come by in the summer. But, you know, remember, too, if you do have kids, this is all about life lessons. It's not about saying yes to everything. It's like you're going to this buffet. You're going into the summer buffet. You can only put so many things on your plate. What's really a priority? So when September comes, as you said, you don't have the hangover, but you guys all felt like you had a really quality summer experience.
0: I will say on a personal note, it is so important to have a good handle on your spending, to plan for the weekends away at the cottage, the birthday parties, the anniversaries, the things you know are coming. So you're ready for the things that you don't know are coming. And we've just gone through that in my household in the past week. We had a very large unexpected vet bill. And then we had a funeral, which was very sad. We are traveling to New Brunswick for, and we're happy to go. We want to be there.
18: Yeah.
0: But these things pop up, and they cost a boatload of money. So you need to be ready so that you can be in the moment and strike that balance between financial responsibility and summer fun or summer not so fun.
18: Yeah. And I'm sorry to hear about that with your pet and your funeral, but you're absolutely right. Right. So it's like, and here's another thing I worry about too, Christy, like if you don't have the emergency savings account, you don't have the buffer, you don't have, you know, you're maybe maxed out on your credit cards. You're like throwing caution to the wind. You know, let's just like whatever the kids need this experience and we don't care. And you're
0: it's going to catch up with you later.
18: Not only does it catch up with you later, but now you've got no wiggle room if you have to book another plane because something happened and a flight got canceled. And now you're like stranded and like you need a buffer too when you travel. A lot of people don't realize that. We hear these, you know, sob stories. It's awful, but it's like you can't go if you're maxing yourself out. That is dangerous to even travel like that.
0: Mm-hmm. Chatting right now with Kelly Keene, who is just so wise when it comes to money. She's the CEO of the Money Wise Institute and a financial literacy advocate and personal finance educator. Before I let you go, I wanted to mention the FOMO phenomenon that's going on. And I think that when it comes to prioritizing your summer plans and your summer fun, that FOMO might be what's happening where people are overextending themselves because they're sitting at home and they got the balcony or the garden, but then they're seeing people that are having Euro trip summer and they feel like they're not enough. How much do you think that comparison factors in?
18: 100%. It's 1,000%. Like seeing what everyone is doing, seeing their perfect pictures, their perfect life, comparing it. Again, it's that buffet, right? Oh, you took the chicken. I had the beef. Now I want the chicken. It's like, oh my God, let's just like choose what we want, be satisfied and grateful in it. And you can always do that next year. But yes, social media has made it very difficult for us to just appreciate what we actually chose and enjoy it.
0: Always great to hear from you. Thanks for stopping by.
18: Thanks, Christy. Be well.
0: Kelly Keene, who's the CEO of the Money Wise Institute and a personal finance educator. I think we need more personal finance advice in the world. God knows my generation didn't get it. And you know, when you see people, Ryan Knowles, that are on a fancy Euro summer trip, they're having a Euro summer. Just remember, you ain't paying their credit card.
19: Yeah. Yeah, I guess, eh? The FOMO. I don't like the FOMO.
0: The FOMO is real.
19: Yeah, it is real. That's why I deleted Instagram.
0: There are certain people that are not close to me because I think I'm pretty candid about money with my friends, but in my sphere, shall we say, like peripheral, I'm not close to them, acquaintances kind of thing, where I just wonder, what is your financial situation? I don't know if you have anybody like that in your life. There's a couple particular people that I'm thinking of right now. I'm like, you are on a vacation every month. How are you affording this? I know what you do for a living. I know what your partner does for a living. I can see that you've got children or you don't. Where is this money materializing?
19: Yeah. Oftentimes when I think that, it's a lot of people in sales who are getting like,
0: it's also credit card debt a lot of the time.
19: Oh, okay.
0: Well, I don't know. I mean, unless they've got a special money tree out back, I have no idea.
19: Are these people in sales?
0: No.
19: No. Okay.
0: No.
19: Well then, probably debt.
0: You don't have people like that in your life?
19: No, I don't have social media really, so I don't really
0: okay.
19: see.
0: Okay. Well, you're doing it right.
19: Yeah. That's what I'm saying.
0: You're doing it right.
19: Why are people worrying about impressing people they don't know?
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27: On
3: the National Newsroom of the Canadian Press. I'm Jason White. The U.S. says it will not renew the Continental CUSMA trade agreement in its current form, but the trade pact will remain in place while negotiations continue with Canada and Mexico. Today's U.S. decision triggers a rolling annual review for up to a decade. At that point, it will expire if the three countries can't agree to an extension. Prime Minister Mark Carney has told Canadians celebrating Canada Day in Ottawa they've shown courage, conviction, and connection over the past year. His speech also urged unity in the face of a more dangerous and divided world. Meanwhile, this is Governor General Louise Arbour's first Canada Day as the King's representative.
4: The world is watching the country that we're building together. A country that shines in many spheres and yet is realistic about the challenges ahead. Persistent inequalities and issues that still too often divide us.
3: Arbour says she was always very proud to identify herself as a Canadian as her career took her around the world. U.S. Customs and Border Protection officials have told a Washington hearing there's been a significant drop in drug seizures at the border with Canada.
5: Acting Deputy Chief Jason Schneider also told the House Border Security and Enforcement Subcommittee that there's been a decline in the number of apprehensions of undocumented immigrants. The testimony came as Republican lawmakers made claims that Mexican cartels are looking to Canada as the United States cracks down on smuggling at its southern border. Members of the Trump administration have made similar allegations, despite U.S. government data showing a minuscule volume of fentanyl being seized at the border with Canada compared with Mexico. RCMP have said there is not a pervasive cartel presence in Canada. Kelly Malone, The Canadian Press, Washington.
3: Albertans can start applying today for $100 from the provincial government to help with the high cost of living. Premier Danielle Smith announced the cash earlier this month instead of reducing the provincial tax on gasoline at the pumps. Nearly 3.4 million Albertan adults are eligible and have until September 2nd to apply online. World Cup referees are giving red cards to players who cover their mouths when they confront their opponents. FIFA established the new rule to prevent players from hiding abusive, discriminatory, or offensive language while on the field. Tournament organizers, like FIFA, can use the rule at their discretion. One of the founding members of the Village People has died.
6: For nearly 50 years, Victor Willis had been performing with the Village People, usually dressed as a motorcycle cop, but sometimes as a naval officer. He and the band are a favorite of President Trump, performing here on Inauguration Eve 2025, with Trump dancing on stage. The Village People posted this morning that Willis died Tuesday of what the band called a short but aggressive illness. He was 74. Jim Ryan, ABC News. It's fun to see it, the
3: This is the Canadian Press. In sports, the Toronto Blue Jays are back on the field this afternoon for the rubber match of their three-game series with the New York Mets. Braden Fisher scheduled to start for the Jays, while the Mets counter with Freddy Peralta. FIFA World Cup action today has three knockout round matches. England is now off to face Mexico in the round of 16 after edging Congo 2-1, despite Congo's surprising halftime lead. Belgium faces Senegal today, while the U.S. plays Bosnia-Herzegovina. The winners of those two games will play each other in the round of 16. News from the hockey world. The Ottawa Senators have re-signed Nick Cousins to a two-year contract. It's worth nearly $3.2 million U.S. It keeps the veteran forward off the free agent market, which opened at noon Eastern time today. And the brother of NFL player Calais Campbell has been charged with murder. Police found their 71-year-old mother dead at a home in Atlanta during a welfare check. Arrest warrants say Kiari Campbell was found with a knife. From the Canadian Press, I'm Jason White.
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0: The proposed high-speed rail line between Ottawa and Montreal is facing a roadblock east of Ottawa. Welcome back to the show. The United Counties of Prescott-Russell Council is now refusing to grant Aalto access to municipal land to study the line. Aalto, as you know, is the Crown Corporation behind the mega project. It has also declined to sign a non-disclosure agreement with Aalto. Now, Aalto has already begun a lot of work, even though we're years away from this big rail line. They've been doing a lot of things lately, like the public consultation process. They've also been conducting environmental assessments on private properties for the proposed route. But Aalto has run into significant opposition, not only from rural property owners and farmers, but from politicians at all three levels of government. Castleman, the town of Champlain, the Nation Municipality, and Alfred and Plantagenet have all passed resolutions to oppose the Aalto plan. Joining us right now, I've got the mayor of Clarence Rockland, Mario Zanth, who serves as the warden of the United Counties of Prescott and Russell. Good afternoon, Mr. Mayor. Good to have you on the show.
22: Good afternoon.
0: Why do this? Why deny Aalto access to county-owned land?
22: County-owned land is essentially governed and managed by the United Counties of, like, Prescott-Russell, which is all municipalities all put together, and all mayors looked at and said this is not something that we're interested in doing right now. They haven't been open in answering our questions. We hosted them in Clarence Rockland and asked them very pointed questions regarding the environment, the forests, the de-icing fluid they would use on the tracks in the middle of a farmer's field, which they couldn't answer what it was or how damaging it would be to the wells or the fields. They couldn't answer anything regarding electricity. And, as you know, our grid is not the strongest, which is why the province wants to build more nuclear plants. But until then, this thing is going to drain hydro in our area. But they can't answer any questions. So it's a little hard to say, yes, come on in and build this this big, beautiful train that they want to build without even negotiating with us and trying to figure out exactly how they can get past all these questions.
0: Is that the primary concern, or is it also the mega project itself, or is it both?
22: I think it's both. Personally, you know what, to be really honest with you, as elected officials, we represent those who are against it, we represent those who are for it, and those who don't care. And in the absence of the emotions that we have to manage through that, I just remove myself and I look at the actual project itself. Personally, I'm begging for cash to be able to manage the infrastructure that the province and the federal government are pushing us to do. And I'm always told that there's barely any money to do it. Magically, there'd be $90 billion. And if it's anything like the Phoenix Pay system, it's probably going to be closer to $200 billion. But all of a sudden, there's money for that. There are so many other priorities in this country right now than this train. They could spend much less on that, investing in VIA, making sure that they twin the rails, they could be straighten them out, they could have their speed train without damaging anything. But they're choosing to go this route, and that's why we're against it.
0: You said that you want Aalto to come and work with the communities openly and respectfully. What would that look like? And what part of the process so far for you has been lacking transparency?
22: Well, for example, we talked about public consultations earlier in your intro. So a consultation is not a consultation if the outcome is already predetermined. The fact that they are already started doing work is not a consultation. That was an information session. There's a very big difference in consulting a community and then just assuming that everything is going to go through and that it doesn't matter what people say, that they've already started expropriating land, And they've already started, building their stations or whatever they're doing in Montreal or what have you. So, listen, I think, you know, the openness of trying to not get people to sign NDAs and just tell us exactly where this train is going. Can you imagine the stress that people are going through, knowing full well that they said, here's a 10-kilometer radius. Now everyone's freaking out in this 10-kilometer radius. And they said, but in October, we'll bring it down to 1-kilometer radius. So now 90% of the people that are no longer be worried are going to go on with their merry lives. And that's going to really stress those in the 1-kilometer radius. Mm. Why are they not just opening this up? Rip the Band-Aid. Let us know where this train is going so we could just start talking about the real things and stop guessing and playing this charade and game of back and forth of information sharing, of like signing NDAs. Just nothing of this is making sense right now. And I think all the mayors are scratching their heads trying to figure out what's going on.
0: Tell me a bit more about what you hear from residents. What do the constituents tell you about what concerns them the most?
22: Well, it depends where they are, right? I mean, we wouldn't be alive if it wasn't for farmers today. And I know for a fact that every time these projects happen, I think farmers are taken for granted because they just look at this big piece of land and they're like, yeah, we could take a chunk. But you know what? It's not just about the 60 meters or the 100 meters you're going to take of their land. It's about the access that they're no longer going to have to the other portion of their land, because this train is not going to be like any other train. It's going to be fenced in because it's going at 300 kilometers an hour. You can't even go near this. So for the farmers, that's that. They want to take on most likely the recreational trail going through Prescott Russell that links Montreal and Ottawa through the old path that they were using at one point. It was an old train that was running by there. And here again, you have a lot of people standing on the, living nearby, mm-hmm. is what I meant to say. And they're worried about this train in their backyard. Right now, I keep having conversations with Alto because I want to keep the communications open. I want to let them know where our red line is, and they want to share information, and that's fine. They can. But right now, there are a lot of people that are worried. There are no answers. And even farmers are like, well, what kind of de-icing fluid are you going to use? And they're like, well, we can't answer that right now. Well, you should. You should answer that. That's there's people's wells under there. There's farmland there. That's where we grow our food. It's just, I don't know. It's just a very big, I think, disrespectful conversation. And when I met with the minister face to face, and I told him, I said, perhaps you need to hire a consultant that actually can speak two languages, engineering and train, and city and citizens, and try to have that in between, because right now we're speaking to each other and I don't think we're understanding exactly where we're coming from.
0: Are you concerned at all by the United Counties of Prescott Russell and the council refusing to give Alto access to land to study the line, and then also refusing to sign that NDA agreement, that this is maybe going to shut down the lines of communication and slam the door on that conversation that you've been having?
22: I don't think they can, because that would be the end of democracy in our area. Anyways, governments can't do that. Governments can't stop talking to each other. What we want is open and honest conversation, to be able to see exactly where this is going, for municipalities to be treated with respect, for the citizens to be treated with respect. And like I said in the video that I did on Facebook, this is not about against progress. We understand if people want to take this train, then build it. But there's another way of building it. There's something easier than just trying to slice through and cut, a county in half. Now, maybe Ottawa is not going to go through this. I don't know exactly where that bit is going to go. But just for us, we were looking at approximately dead ending 14 roads just in our municipality alone in Clarence Rockland. That means reevaluating where our paramedic stations are, where our fire halls are, where our police stations are, keeping in mind that there's going to be massive detours around because they can't overpass and underpass on every single road. There's a lot of information that we require that they don't want to share. And so I don't want to sign an NDA and get to know this and then not be able to share it with anyone, because it is for them. We should know. All of this should be open. The only thing that should be secret is the negotiations that they're going to do with farmers or whoever's land that they want to expropriate, because we know that lawyers are involved in price negotiations. But aside from that, there's nothing to hide. It's a train. Tell us where it's going to go so we can actually deal with this.
0: I really appreciate your time this afternoon. Thank you so much for stopping by.
22: Thank you so much.
0: That's Mario Zanth, who is the mayor of Clarence Rockland. He also serves as the warden of the United Counties of Prescott and Russell.
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0: Hundreds of drivers got parking tickets at a popular downtown parking garage in the Byward Market because in March, it shifted from one payment model to another. Welcome back to the show. 70 Clarence used to be you would drive in, get a ticket, and then when you drove out, upon exiting before the big bar lifts up, you'd pay based on the amount of time that you were there. And a lot of people were there in excess of 3 hours, but now they can't be. I will be transparent. A lot of people in this building park there, and now they cannot park there because we don't work here for just 3 hours a day. And so as a result, all the people that used to park at that parking garage are now competing for parking spots in other downtown garages. If you're a longtime listener to the show, you know that we gripe about bylaw quite a bit. I want to make it clear. I don't have a personal vendetta against any particular City of Ottawa bylaw officer. They're doing their job. And I understand the market struggles with turnover and access. We have restaurants and shops and people that want to come down here, and we want to make it hospitable for visitors. But the counter argument here is that in order to make it hospitable and welcoming and a great place to visit, you need to have people that are staffing those places, and they work there typically for 7 or 8 hour shifts or longer. You need the human being who's making the cocktails at the bar. You need the human being to walk over with the food that you ordered at the restaurant. And those people, a lot of the time, are driving to work in a car that they have to store somewhere. 613-521-8255. In March, this garage switched over to a 3-hour pay and display system. And clearly some people were not aware because 962 tickets were issued for parking violations in that parking garage at 70 Clarence just since the end of March. What's your worst City of Ottawa parking ticket story? Mine is that I got dinged literally 3 minutes over. Ran out of the hair salon, soaking wet hair, down to the street because I had maxed out the 2-hour limit. And I was trying to circumvent that by tapping my Visa card and actually printing out the physical ticket, putting it on the dashboard. But they got me. They got me. And then because I was mad about it and I was thinking about going in and challenging it in person, unlike I usually do, where I pay it right away the day that it happens, get it out of the way, early fee. I let it linger. So then it went up to like $70. And then I was even more resentful. 613-521-8255. Deke LaBelle has called into the show, manager and co-owner of The Laugh, which is a beautiful bar in downtown Ottawa. Hello.
1: Hi, how are you?
0: What's your worst parking ticket story?
1: Oh, my God.
0: You're like, which one?
1: I know. There's a lot. And it's actually probably not first person because I happen to live close by. So I do walk to work, but I help so many people every single day. And, you know, watching a bylaw officer illegally park to give a ticket to somebody who's illegally parked happens daily. And it just makes me cringe.
0: I saw a video of somebody on Instagram who wrote up their own citizen's ticket for a bylaw officer and put it on their windshield.
1: I applaud.
0: And the guy shrugged and kind of laughed it off, which is the right sense of humor to have, I think. Clearly we have rules, and Deke, like, I think you're a reasonable person. I think I am too. We understand that bylaw officers have to enforce parking. We can't have complete anarchy in the streets. We need to have people that are able to park in prime spots and people who are not hogging them all day because that can be hurtful to business. But I think the opposite is also true, that if people come down here and, you know, they park in a spot and they come back 5 minutes late and they get a ticket, they're less likely to come back. What do you think?
1: Agreed. 100%. The turnover is important, but we need a balance of all types of parking down here. And I'm not talking about officers. I'm talking about the bylaw, like fundamental, how they're organized is really what's being damaging to this area. Their only job out there is to give people parking tickets. They're not even out there enforcing any of the other bylaws that are within the area. They're literally just there to catch you however many minutes it is off the clock. And that's really what does the most damage.
0: What bylaws do you feel are being ignored?
1: Smoking in spaces where you're not supposed to smoke.
0: Oh, really?
1: Extreme loitering. Because they're smoking in those non-loitering spaces, there's a lot of like pockets of the area where a simple bylaw enforcement could go a long way for public safety and perception as well.
0: Chatting with Deke LaBelle of The Laugh, manager and co-owner. A parking garage only works if people follow the time limits and the payment system. Mm. It seems to me like there was confusion here with this 3-hour switchover. Maybe people are finding out about it the hard way. What do you think of that change at 70 Clarence?
1: It's frustrating. You know, every time the city implements further restrictions on the Byward Market, we get less customers. And not only did they implement this 3-hour turnover parking garage, they simultaneously increased the number of hours that you have to pay for parking in the Byward Market. So instead of being free after 5:30, it's free after 7:30. So you can imagine people who are parking and going to dinner around 7 or 6, like people do, and having to leave their meal in the middle to go and pay for parking or move their vehicle. It's extremely frustrating.
0: Yeah. It is. Have you had any discussions with the city about it?
1: So many.
0: I'll take that as a yes.
1: So many. You know, and one of my biggest beefs is level the playing field. You want to communicate this plethora of rules without any like clear message. So, for example, I'm staring at it right now. It says parking 2 hours till 7:30. Great. That means you have to pay and you have a 2-hour limit. People look at that and they go, cool, parking 2 hours during this time. And they walk away because they don't realize that that sign is indicating a time limit, but not a paid limit. And they're just, the clarity isn't there. And, you know, we've asked for changes in that. We've asked for them to make updates to the signage or even to put out sort of a campaign for people to understand what are the rules around parking so that we can help our customers be better educated when they come down here and avoid the tickets. But here we are.
0: I've heard the city say that there's over 3,000 parking spots in and around the Byward Market. So the officials will point out, and I guess I have to point out, that they say there's not a lack of parking.
1: Depends what you're using that parking for. Like, when people are working, they need to be here longer. When people are here on weekends and they're doing

0: having limits on parking doesn't mean you have to pay for 2 hours of parking. If you want to come to the Byward Market and go shopping in a shop and you think you're only going to be a half hour, pay for only a half hour. It doesn't mean that people need to have that 2 hour limit, but having spots that indicate that this is a quick pickup or an unload spot, those are very beneficial to our small businesses. Loading zones, areas where, you know, Skip drivers or like Ubers can pick up and drop off. Like, that's where we're talking about those short term parking areas, and they're few and far between. The city doesn't prioritize that for us from the business point of view.
1: Always great to get your take on this. Thanks so much.
0: My pleasure. Anytime.
1: There's Deke LaBelle joining us from the Byward Market. That's from The Laugh, Ottawa's oldest tavern, established in 1849.
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1: In a bid to encourage parking turnover and to make sure that people weren't hogging all of the prime downtown parking spots, the city of Ottawa made a big change back in March at 70 Clarence Street. And at this popular Byward Market parking garage, they took it from a situation where you could drive in, you get a ticket, stay there as long as you want, and then pay upon exit. And they shrunk the parking time down to just 3 hours. 3 hours pay and display. I don't like it. I think it was a bad move, and I've been very, very transparent about that. But hey, I have skin in the game. I work down here. And I'm now competing with all of the people, the workers, the servers, anybody who parks in excess of 3 hours at the other parking garage where you can stay all day. So that's why I'm annoyed. Selfishly, I've got a reason to be. But I know that not everybody has the same opinion, because there are some business owners who understand that we do want to move people out of those spots. But certainly for the hundreds of drivers that recently parked there and got a parking ticket, I think it's been a massive frustration. Almost 1,000 people since March got a ticket at this parking garage. Bylaw Services tell CTV Ottawa 962 tickets have been issued for parking violations since the end of March. So either people thought that they could scoot by, or they didn't know, they weren't paying attention, there was confusion. Clearly, the word hasn't gotten out. We had one business owner on the show earlier today to get her take. Deke LaBelle, she's a co-owner with The Laugh, Ottawa's oldest tavern, situated right here in the Byward Market. And she told us decisions like this are not good because they actually can lead to a loss of business.
0: Every time the city implements further restrictions on the Byward Market, we get less customers. And not only did they implement this 3 hour turnover parking garage, they simultaneously increased the number of hours that you have to pay for parking in the Byward Market. So instead of being free after 5:30, it's free after 7:30. So you can imagine people who are parking and going to dinner around 7 or 6, like people do, and having to leave their meal in the middle to go and pay for parking or move their vehicle. It's extremely frustrating.
1: Here with a different perspective, I've got David Mangano, who's the co-owner of the Grand Pizzeria on George Street. Hello, David. How are you?
3: Oh, hi, Christy. Hi.
1: What do you think?
3: Well, first of all, I don't really understand why, like, this is a parking garage. So why, like, when you go into a parking garage, you just, everybody that I can think of would go in there, you know, park your car, get your ticket, and leave. And I think that's exactly what's happening. People are doing that, and they're not aware that it's only 3 hours. So there is some confusion there, definitely. So, you know, with that many tickets being issued, something's going on there. People just don't know, and that's really too bad. Now, I agree with Deke. It is it seems to be an odd thing to do, you know, 3 hour parking. You know, it's a parking garage, so go in there and park. You're paying per hour, so. What's the difference? I'm not really sure if that has any effect on people flow or if it creates more people coming and going. I don't know, but I just think it's a little bit odd that they would do that. And it's showing in the amount of tickets that are being issued. That's for sure.
1: I have to say, there is a picture of the sign up on our website. If anyone who's listening right now wants to check it out, they did put up a sign, and the sign says, "Here's how you pay for parking at 70 Clarence Street." And there's a picture of a phone, and it says the way that you pay is changing. So it outlines the plan to convert the parking garage to pay and display starting at the end of March. The city said here in a statement that bylaw and regulatory services officers did issue warnings leading up to this change to to allow the public time to become familiar with the new regulations.

0: regulations. But like you say, David, I think people just internally think that at a parking garage, you're going to get charged on the way out.
1: Yeah, well, I've never seen anything like that before. You know, going to different cities, I've never experienced limitations on an indoor parking garage. So I think everybody is of the mindset that, you know, hey, I'm going into a garage, and they're probably not even looking at the signs, you know. So I can't think of another parking garage where I've seen that, to tell you the truth. So
0: do you support the change?
1: No, you know, not really. I think that a parking garage is there for people to park in, and if they want to spend more than 3 hours, they're paying anyway. So what's the difference? You know, another thing, too, you have to remember is that parking garage basically has to go. It's old, it's decrepit, it's an eyesore, it's falling apart, and we've been petitioning the city to build a new one and even, you know, allow the private sector to come in and purchase that land and build a new one. There's lots of people wanting to do that. And, you know, if you go down, you know, you can go down a few stories or maybe more, and you can go up. You can go subterranean, you can go above, you can do both. And that will provide a lot of extra spots. So, you know, then that solves your any parking issue or any problem with people staying in the parking spaces too long, rather than, you know, put a 3 hour limit and just ticket people to death. That doesn't seem like a good solution.
0: Has it impacted your staff?
1: Well, you know, that's another thing too. For the restaurants and for the retail, none of our staff drive. That's one thing that I've tried to explain to city council is that, you know, like, you know, of the 100 and some odd employees that I have, I can only think of about 5 that have cars. So, you know, it doesn't affect our staff. You know, it affects our, what really affects our customers is the no more free parking after 5:30, as Deke said before. That affects a lot of business, not just restaurant, but retail as well, because that's a sweet spot where people come, they shop, they eat, and they get to park for free. And that really promotes business. Having it after 7:30 doesn't work. You know, if you park for free at 5:30, you eat, you shop, you get out of there around 8 or 9 o'clock. That's our demographic. That's the shopping demographic. And then, you know, the younger people come out a little bit later, but none of them drive anyways. They Uber, they take public transportation and so on. So, you know, I think that there's, you know, a couple of issues, you know, with the parking is they're no longer free after 5:30. And of course, the 3 hour minimum maximum in the garage.
0: Have the shortened parking times at this garage impacted your business, the people that actually come in and dine?
1: Well, it's kind of hard to tell because, you know, it was implemented in March and we're going into our busy spring season. So, you know, naturally the market gets busier. So we haven't really seen any changes in sales, but I have heard some complaints from customers. You know,
0: what do they say?
1: Well, it just, do I have to only have a 3 hour limit on my parking? And, you know, why is it no longer free after 5:30? But yeah, like I have heard some complaints from customers about this 3 hour limit.
0: Thanks, David.
1: My pleasure.
0: David Mangano from The Grand.
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0: It is pretty expensive to eat out at restaurants these days, but you know, there are still a lot of hidden gems, spots that are serving up affordably priced good food that you may not know about. So we thought, why not invite somebody who knows all about that on the show to be our guide? Joining us next, Henry Monkhouse. You might recognize his voice from his Instagram account. It's called The Best Eats 613, and he knows all about this. Hey, Henry.
14: Hey, Christy. How's it going?
0: Not too bad. How are you doing?
14: I'm good, thank you.
0: First of all, how did you get into this?
14: Yeah, so I just got into it by, I used to work in a restaurant, so I used to work as a cook and then a server, so I've always been a big fan of food and loved being around food and going out. So then one day I just thought, I want to showcase some of the restaurants I like going to and the bars I like going to, so I started making videos, and that was it.
0: You know, the other day I went out for brunch, and I'm not going to name the establishment, but it was pretty expensive, and I would say it's gone downhill over COVID, and I feel like that's the case for a lot of places. I don't know if it's because it's hard to get good stuff, if people quit and they left the industry, they went somewhere else, but I've just noticed that the quality has kind of been declining in some spots.
14: Yeah, I mean, I don't think that comes as a total surprise with how it's getting so expensive, one, to eat out, and two, to also run the restaurant. Like I was saying this earlier, it's not like it's the big supermarkets where during COVID, you know, they're making more money than ever while we're paying for it. But now with the restaurant, they're getting squeezed too, and then we're also getting squeezed. So it's getting harder and harder to find spots that still have good value, and the restaurant's doing well and is able to be sustainable too. So I'm not surprised that some restaurants have you've had that experience, because I feel like they've had to cut corners in some areas.
0: That being said, as I mentioned, I kind of teased that we had you curate an affordable list of places that people can check out. Where should we start?
14: Yeah, so I would say the first spot that I absolutely love is The Third. It's in Hintonburg. It's absolutely fantastic. All the food's usually about under $13 or $14. Some of the things are a bit smaller, but it's not like it's tapas. It's still, you know, a sandwich and chips or something like that. It's still a meal. And then the drinks are also great. I mean, I love craft beers, and they often have a good range of our local beers, also some like Bellwoods in Toronto, some like that too. And then again, their pints are really reasonably priced, $6 or $7 for some of the pints, compared to, you know, you're paying $11.50 now at some pubs. So really good for drink selection too.
0: It's a charming little spot. It's in a beloved neighborhood, and I think the staff are really wonderful there. So I will second you on The Third. Next up, you have Poor Boy. Tell us about that one.
14: Oh, Poor Boy. I've loved going there for a long time. It's always been one of my favorite spots. It's a bit more of a divey kind of pub. I think it's just great. The food, again, it's really good value. It's not like it's anything fancy, but it's decent pub food, and you're not having to pay $25 for a sandwich. It's really reasonably priced. But again, the beer selection, I love it. I used to play the open mics there. They always have activities up there too. So they have, I always remember getting, yeah, a half liter of wine or a liter of wine, and you're still under $30, and then play some tunes or whatever else. So it's great. They have loads of activities. The food's decent. It's always rocking in there, atmosphere-wise.
0: Wait, wait, wait. Henry is not just an Instagram star. He's also a musician. That's what I just heard.
14: I don't know. I mean, musician would be a loser.
0: Maybe after a couple of pictures or a couple of pints.
14: In the open mic, yeah.
0: Okay. The third spot on your list I've never heard of, and it's called Egg Roll Express.
14: Yeah, so This one is it's a really good budget option, especially for students, because it's near Carleton, and it's kind of that traditional, like, comfort Canadian Chinese food you come to expect. It's not like you're going to get that authentic Chinese food that maybe some people will crave sometimes. It's like that Canadian Chinese style, but really affordable. They have these combo plates that, or combo boxes, I should say. You get some fried rice, you get a couple chicken balls, and then you can pick your meat out. And it's like a big size portion, and I think it's like 14 or 15 bucks for one of those. And it's still, and that'll last you 1 or 2 days. And it comes with an egg roll. Their egg rolls are fantastic. So, I mean, hence in the name.
0: Yeah, of course. Next up, you have Craft Happy Hour. Is this in reference to Craft Beer Market at Lansdowne?
14: Craft at Lansdowne. Yeah, their happy hour has, since I was going to uni, that has put me through many a night when I didn't have much money to spend on having some drinks out and also some food. I mean, right now, their pizza's not bad at all. And it's $13 on the happy hour for their Queen Bee pizza with hot honey and pepperoni and a few other things on there. I mean, for $13 and it's a whole pizza and it's decent, you can't really go wrong. And the drinks, they start at $5, I think, during the happy hour, which is not 9 p.m. onward every night.
0: To be honest, Henry, I don't remember the last time I saw a pizza for $13 anywhere.
14: I know. It's getting higher and higher. I had one the other week and it was $36, so.
0: Chez Lucien is next up on your list, and this is pretty close to where I'm broadcasting from. My best friend loves this place. We actually used to go quite a bit when I was in university, which is not that long ago, but also not that recently, and it's still a mainstay of the market.
14: Yeah, it's a bit of a staple, I suppose, now. It's been there a long time, but I love the atmosphere in there. It's always busy. I like on Friday and Saturday nights, they don't take reservations, so you have to. I like waiting in line. It's suspenseful. I like building it up and always know I'm going to get the burger because it's really good. But all their dishes, again, I mean, it's not as cheap as some of the other options, but it's really good food, comforting, rich food, and it's most of their dishes are under $30 again, and they're all really decent, and you're going to leave feeling full.
0: What's your favorite thing on the menu?
14: I love the burger. I always get the burger. I know the Diablo one. I think it's the Diablo the Diego burger. That one's really good. And their classic one's good too. So I always usually get a burger, but I've had the duck confit in there too, and that's really nice.
0: Finally, you have Cafe Orient, which is a brand new name for me. Other than Egg Roll Express, this is the other one I had never heard of before.
14: Yeah, so it's like Hong Kong / Cantonese style. It's really, really good. It's a proper authentic place. You walk in and it's just the atmosphere is really nice. It's great. There's no frills about it at all. Like, it's not glammed up in any way. It's super bare bones, but the food, the server often has to help me through the menu because some of it I just have absolutely no idea what it is. And I love that. I want to try new things. So I love getting to try so many different dishes there that I've never had. They have these baked rice dishes, which I believe, I think, popular in Hong Kong. I've never been myself, but I was looking it up because I was curious, and they do these baked rice dishes. You get loads of different meats in there and just some really cool different meats and different flavors that I'm not accustomed to, and again, the pricing is really good.
0: Speaking of new places, I know this isn't on your list, but there's a spot that seems like it's contemporary Mexican, and it's a cocktail bar on Richmond Road in Westboro called Little Bones, after the Tragically Hip song, which is one of my favorite songs, that just opened up. Friday was their opening night. I had a reservation at 8:30. I had a family emergency, so I had to cancel it, unfortunately. But I'm hoping to check it out soon. Have you been?
14: I haven't been yet, but I know it's from the team that has Lexington, and they do a fantastic job there. So I love Lexington, so I'm really excited to try it out. So in the next couple of weeks, I'm definitely going to get down there because I've heard some great things, and their opening sounded like it was really solid.
0: I love hearing your rundown on all this. We'll have you back on the show. Thanks so much, Henry.
14: Thank you. Thanks for having me on.
0: Henry Monkhouse, who's the guy behind the Best Eats 613 on Instagram.
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0: Summertime gets busy. Cottages, summer camp, vacation, travel, complicated plans. Well, imagine how busy it is when you have to have shared custody of your kid or your kids, plural. If you're going through a legal separation or a fresh divorce, it can be very messy indeed, and also very disruptive to the kids that are in the middle because it's a change in their normal schedule. And there's also a bunch of things you have to take under consideration if you're traveling abroad with your child and you're separated from your legal spouse. Our next guest is here to shed some light on that. Sarah Morrison is on the line. Sarah is a family lawyer here in Ottawa with Nelligan Law. Good afternoon.
23: Good afternoon.
0: I know people who are going through this. It is very tough indeed. Everybody wants the kids for the summer. Everyone wants to travel, but there's a shared schedule. How do you navigate that?
23: So typically, there is a shared schedule. Hopefully it's in either a court order or a separation agreement. If that's already in place, that court order or shared parenting arrangement should outline the details on how summer is dealt with, hopefully outlining how the parties request vacation times, how they deal with camps, if anyone wants to take extended time with the children and travel abroad. But that said, there can still be disputes that come up even if it's outlined in detail in an agreement or a court order.
0: How much are you allowed to deviate from that written agreement if something special crops up, like a concert or an opportunity that was suddenly out of nowhere?
23: Typically, if both parties agree to be flexible and to a change, then the change can occur. Mm-hmm. It's where the parties don't agree that lawyers might need to get involved and potentially going to court to change a court order or a separation agreement.
0: That's when they call you.
23: Exactly.
0: Yeah. Does that come up quite a bit?
23: It does, for sure. If the parties, if there's high conflict or if there's a history of dispute between the parties, that definitely can come up, especially as schedules change in the summer.
0: How does it work with parental consent if one parent is taking a child to Italy or Portugal, Australia?
23: For sure. So when traveling abroad, they would need the consent of the other parent if they are in a joint decision-making regime with respect to the children. So that means they jointly make decisions regarding the kids. Even if one person has sole decision-making, it's likely that they'll need consent to travel, but each situation is different. And again, you'd want to speak to a lawyer about that. But consent would be required. And then typically they would do a consent letter, which they can do between themselves or a lawyer can draft that.
0: What's the most typical or common custody arrangement? Is it 50-50?
23: I would say that's quite typical. The courts do want each the children to spend time with each party as much as is in the best interest of the children. However, if, you know, one parent's work schedule is different or depending on the history during the relationship and the time that they spent with the children, it might look different than 50-50, week on, week off.
0: Mm-hmm. In the case of summer camp, if there is a split or joint custody arrangement, how do the parents decide to spread out that time if a child is at sleepaway camp, for example?
23: Yeah, so they would need to consent to any camps that are the children are being registered into, and especially if it affects one parent's parenting time, and that they would need joint consent of the parties for that.
0: I was reading the other day that there's a bit of a backlog. And I know that the courts in general are pretty backlogged, even criminal cases right now. But in some jurisdictions like Ottawa and the GTA, the court was reporting that the document processing in the case of divorce can sometimes stretch to 12 or 18 months. What's going on there?
23: That's accurate. Yep, that's the case
0: crazy.
23: In Ottawa here. I tell clients that to manage expectations, especially with respect to divorces, that we're really looking closer to that 12-month, even beyond that. It's just not a priority, and the resources to process that, and there's high turnover with respect to court staff and being able to process all of those.
0: So you're stuck
23: cases.
0: In marriage. You're stuck in holy matrimony due to court delays.
23: The legal side of it, yes.
0: That is just wild. That's on top of the fact that you have to have, traditionally, a one-year separation, correct?
23: Correct, but you can file at any point. It's just the divorce itself wouldn't be able to be processed until that one-year separation period has gone by, and that's why we usually recommend to file as soon as possible if that's part of the situation and that works for both parties, but that is a recommendation to do that as quickly as possible because of the delay.
0: As a family lawyer, I know you're there professionally speaking to guide people through the legal proceedings, but I'm sure you are sort of a trusted, non-judgmental confidant in some ways. How do you guide people through when they can't leave an unhappy marriage or when they want to get divorced, but there's a huge delay? What advice do you give them?
23: Well, typically we give all their options in terms of how to settle a matter. And of course, settling outside of court is always an option and always recommended for typically a faster settlement. So a mediation, negotiation directly between lawyers, separation agreements, and then processing the legal side if the parties are married afterwards and separately. So at least they've dealt with the substantive issues, hopefully on a quicker basis than going through the court system.
0: Do they share a mediator?
23: There would be one mediator for both parties.
0: Okay.
23: If they do,
0: so they both have somebody on their team.
23: Yes, it's neutral mediator.
0: What's the most common these days? Do people lawyer up and they get ready for a fight, or do they tend to go the mediation route?
23: It depends. I would say most people will at least consult a lawyer, but it can be expensive and stressful.
0: It's also expensive not to get a lawyer.
23: Yeah, there are people who are self-represented. Again, we would always recommend to at least consult and get independent legal advice on any issues before signing anything or entering into agreement. But there are people who certainly represent themselves, and that's their right to do so.
0: Oof. Well, I'll just give my opinion. I would say don't do it unless you went to law school. Thank you, Sarah.
23: No problem.
0: Appreciate the time. Sarah Morrison, family lawyer with Nelligan Law in Ottawa. Yeesh, doesn't sound like a fun summer. Being stuck in marriage because of a court delay or battling over custody. Ryan Knowles, there really is no transition from that messy topic, is there?
1: Yeah, I'm unsure where to go from here, Chris.
0: Better be sure. How's that? Make sure that you're sure.
1: Yeah. Yeah, I'd say so.
0: Where you sign that paper.
1: But, you know, you have a good time. Sometimes it ends like, it ends in a nice way for some people.
0: That's you talking about deteriorating marriages? Sometimes you have a good time, sometimes you don't.
1: Yeah.
0: What can I say?
1: Yeah, more or less. It can end well. I was pretty, like, my parents split later
0: so
1: in life
0: mine.
1: Kind of thing.
0: So did everyone's.
1: It ended, like, you know, they're still friends. It's all good in
0: they're friends.
1: The
0: well,
1: yeah.
0: That's very mature.
1: Yeah. It's all good. They have, you know, they have two kids together. They were together for a long time.
0: Yeah. I think if you have an unhappy marriage, regardless of children, don't stay for the kids.
1: No.
0: Leave for the kids.
1: Yeah.
0: Your kids don't want to see you arguing with each other.
1: Yeah.
0: Of course, before people come at me, I know this is going to be incendiary on the text board. Not everyone can leave. Not everyone has the money. Yeah, I get it. Like, if there's a financial part of it and you live together because you're able to have a mutual understanding that you can't actually split. You split the house. You have a shared bank account. You do you. You do you, babe.
1: Different room.
0: But if you're staying together because you think that it's making the kids happy, it's not.
1: Yeah.
0: They can see you yelling. They can hear you crying.
1: Wait,
0: they can feel the tension in the home.
1: Wait, kids pick up on that stuff?
0: Hundo P, baby.
1: Really?
0: Yeah.
1: I never would have thought.
0: Yeah. When people say we're staying together for the kids, my advice is don't.
1: Yeah.
0: But I'm not in the business of giving unsolicited advice.
1: I think you just did.
0: Well, to people I know.
1: Okay.
0: On the radio, sure. This is what I do. I talk for 4 hours a day.
1: Right.
0: You don't like my opinion? Change the station.
1: Yeah.
0: You don't have to agree with me. That's the beauty.
1: Yeah.
0: But in life, when people come to me about something like this, divorce, relationship problems, I don't offer advice unless it is explicitly asked for. Because
1: yeah.
0: I think it's very rude.
1: Yeah.
0: I think you listen.
1: Okay.
0: You empathize. You commiserate. Unless somebody asks you for advice, like, what should I do? Ryan, what should I do? Then don't offer it.
1: Yeah.
0: And don't overstep.
1: And if they do ask, will you give it to them straight?
0: Of course. Absolutely.
1: Yeah.
0: I'm in my honesty era. I am.
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30: From the National Newsroom of the Canadian Press, I'm Jason White. The U.S. will not renew CUSMA, but it is also not pulling out of the Continental Free Trade Agreement. U.S. Trade Representative Jamieson Greers announced negotiations will continue with Canada and Mexico while the trade agreement stays in effect. CUSMA has shielded Canada from many of U.S. President Donald Trump's tariffs. Concerts, backyard parties, and barbecues are celebrating Canada's 159th birthday today. Prime Minister Mark Carney's Canada Day message to Canadians calls for unity.
31: A conviction that was laid down in steel in 1885 when we built a national railway linking east to west. A conviction that crossed a continent when the Trans-Canada Highway opened in 1962, connecting communities from St. John's to Victoria.
30: He also calls Canada a land of kind, compassionate, and hardworking people. Meanwhile, Prime Minister Mark Carney and Inuit leaders have agreed to replace the Inuit Child First Initiative.
2: The program was launched in 2019 to ensure Inuit kids have access to health and social services without having to leave their communities. But it was only an interim measure at the time and was supposed to sunset last year before Ottawa twice injected more than $100 million in funding to keep it going. Ottawa also committed to using its channels to get a proposed Inuit Nunagat University accredited. Carney was in Kujawak, Quebec, with six of his cabinet ministers for the meeting with Inuit leaders, where they also touched on Arctic sovereignty, defense and security, housing and food security, and Inuit health and wellness. David Augustine, The Canadian Press.
30: Ukrainian drone attacks on oil refineries have plunged Russia into a summer of fuel rationing. Many regions are seeing hours-long queues of cars snaking beside roads. Russia's Vladimir Putin insists the shortages are temporary and not critical. A second province has joined Prince Edward Island in lowering the age for routine colorectal cancer screening from 50 to 45.
5: As of today, Ontario residents 45 and up are eligible to receive the at-home fecal immunochemical screening test, or FIT, that detects traces of blood in the stool. If someone has an abnormal result, they can be referred for a colonoscopy. Colorectal Cancer Canada President Barry Stein says the cancer is on the rise among younger adults and can be prevented if polyps in the colon or rectum are detected early and removed. Both Stein and the Canadian Cancer Society are urging all other provinces and territories to follow PEI and Ontario's lead to save lives and healthcare costs. Karen Rebo, The Canadian Press.
30: These days, Detroit's Motown Museum resonates with a very different signature sound, the rumble of construction, part of a $75 million donor-driven expansion and facelift. It's the site where Chart Toppers were recorded by Stevie Wonder, Marvin Gaye, and Diana Ross and the Supremes. This is the Canadian Press. In sports, the Toronto Blue Jays are in action this afternoon hosting the New York Mets. It's the rubber match of their three-game series. Toronto won Monday's opener 2-1, but fell 3-0 yesterday. The Ottawa Senators have re-signed Nick Cousins to a two-year contract. It's worth nearly $3.2 million U.S. The deal keeps the veteran forward off the free agent market. His previous contract was set to expire when free agency opened today at noon Eastern time. Mexican health authorities say three people died of asphyxiation during massive celebrations in downtown Mexico City after the national team's victory over Ecuador secured a place in the World Cup round of 16. In today's FIFA World Cup action, England has edged Congo 2-1. England now moves on to face Mexico in the round of 16. Also today, Belgium faces Senegal, while the U.S. plays Bosnia-Herzegovina. The winners of the latter two matches will play each other in the round of 16. From the Canadian Press, I'm Jason White.
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6: You may have noticed that public bathrooms in parks across the city are often shut down. They exist, but they're locked up and you can't get inside. At the same time, there are some city-run parks that now have porta-potties that have been installed. But one downtown city councillor says it isn't enough. Councillor Sean Menard is joining us now. He represents Capital Ward, which is downtown. And a couple years ago, councillor, you actually brought a motion calling for porta-potties.
8: Yeah, hi, Christy. Yeah, we had brought a motion to council so that councillors could select some porta-potties in their ward and where to put them based on resident feedback. And, it's been overwhelmingly positive since that program rolled out.
6: But you feel that there's a need for more?
8: There needs to be more. The demand is still high. We don't have enough of bathrooms in our city, and there are many bathrooms that are locked up. So the porta potties, you know, they're a mitigation measure, and they've been received well. They get cleaned every week or more, depending on the requested frequency and how many people are using them in particular parks. But there's a lot of bathrooms that are just locked up. They're not open during summer, fall, spring. Depends on the timing. If there's a pool, they might be opened up, but otherwise, a lot of them are locked. And
6: why is that? Why are they not just open?
8: It really comes down to a funding issue. We've received a memo from our GM of parks and recreation and facilities, and it was clear then that we need more funding to be able to clean these bathrooms, to be able to monitor those bathrooms. You know, you saw the same thing on the LRT lines. It comes down to a human resource that is necessary to open more bathrooms for people. And, you know, it's a lot cheaper to do it this way than, say, build a brand new bathroom. I'm supportive of new bathrooms if we're going to build those. But in terms of cost benefit, the biggest cost benefit would actually just be open up the bathrooms we already have and make sure we've got those human resources to check on them and clean them when needed.
6: Though I'll point out, with OC Transpo shutting down all of the Line 1 station bathrooms, that was because of vandalism, but also drug use, needle use. Is that a problem in your ward?
8: That's right. Yeah, the LRT lines, that was the reason provided. I think there's needle use everywhere in the city. Overdoses tripled during the pandemic, and that hasn't really stopped since that time, unfortunately, with a much more toxic drug supply. But the issue that in terms of fixing that, people are kind of like, well, what do you do? You know, if your people are vandalizing or using that in bathrooms, then you got to shut them down. Well, the issue is the solution is human resources. It's actually people. It's the monitoring of those stations. It is the cleaning of those on a regular basis. And it employs more people in those jobs and opens up bathrooms to people who need them. When you got to go, you got to go. And it's a great campaign, the Got to Go campaign. And, for a modest amount of funding per year, you can open up all those bathrooms and make sure that people have access to them and have supports where they need them as well.
6: It's not in your ward. It's in the East End, Gloucester. But at Tovet Park, the Ottawa Patriots baseball team said that it has become such a problem that they put a post on Facebook essentially saying that the facilities there should be available to everyone who uses the park. But they fund a portable there, I guess, through player registration fees, meaning that a lot of parents are effectively covering a service that benefits everybody who uses that park. But they feel that, you know, they ought to not be on the hook for it because it's clearly a gap in city services. Do you hear complaints like that in your ward of Capital Ward, sports teams, parents that are coming forward to say, you know, we would be even willing to fund a portable bathroom because it's that bad?
8: Yeah, the answer is yes, absolutely.
6: They've offered to pay for it.
8: Offered to pay for it, have paid for it, put it out for things like summer camps because they know they've got those kids there through summer camps at our parks and they want to make sure they've got bathrooms available. And of course, anyone can use it, but obviously this is it needs to be more of a city necessity and basic service. This is the thing when we're falling behind on those basic services because we don't have funds to hire the folks to clean it or put these things out there. But we're funding other projects. That's a choice. And so, you know, to me, this is a basic service. Everybody needs bathrooms, and we should be more on top of funding them and funding the human resources needed to operate them.
6: If you had your say, where would they go next?
8: Parks are a great spot for them. Sports fields and parks, you know, we've got a lot of them there already. I think if it was my choice, what we would do is open up the bathrooms that we already have for more hours and more days. And we would fund some more porta potties, which are relatively inexpensive, and put them in more parks and recreation areas.
6: Thanks for the time, Councillor.
8: Thank you, Christy.
6: Sean Menard, who represents Capital Ward.
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6: We were just chatting about the need for more public bathrooms in the city of Ottawa. At one East End baseball field, the need is so great that a local sports team has apparently been footing the bill for a porta potty. The Ottawa Patriots baseball team says it has been paying for a portable bathroom at Tovet Park for the past 11 years so that players and their families can use it. And joining us right now, we've got the co-president of that baseball club, Paul Villeneuve, on the line. Good afternoon, sir.
2: Good afternoon. Yes.
6: Tell me about the need and how this came about. I guess your players were really needing to use the bathroom, and it doesn't sound like there were any options.
2: Yes, and not just the players. Of course, we have out-of-town teams, and there's two other ballparks there that's been used, including soccer pits. So there's a need. But I do want to correct one thing.
6: Please do.
2: We have paid for roughly about the last 10 years. Last year, the city did foot the bill for the porta potty. We expected it to happen this year, and it didn't. And it's basically the reasoning is they're not the budget, for example, and some of the excuses in the past where it's a low usage park, and that's not right, of course, because at any point in time, there could be over 100 people there, including kids and so on and so forth. But yes, and we do have that option that we could lock the porta potty and not let anybody else use it, but then that doesn't make us any better in the city if we do that. So it's been available to anybody using the park.
6: Let's clarify again. So for 10 years, your baseball club, the Ottawa Patriots Baseball Club, paid for it. Then the city did last year. This year, they did not. And what was the justification for that?
2: Well, again, it's like there wasn't enough money in the budget to provide that. And it's not just the issue of this park. I think it needs to be visited and studied to find out which parks are higher usage where they can provide it. Because I know of two parks that are very, very small usage of which porta potty is provided there. But it's not just an Ottawa Patriots issue at Tovet. I think they need to revisit most of their parts to say, why can't they fund? It's a little bit embarrassing. We have teams coming in from Montreal, and we have to tell them they have to go to a local restaurant or local Tim Hortons down the road, you know.
6: Did you ever consider shutting it down after the games and not allowing the general public to use it because of the volume of people that would be going in there and, you know, not to get you gross on radio, but what that results in, the heavier use of the porta potty?
2: Yeah, if we decided that, then it really doesn't It sheds a wrong light basically on the club itself if we did that. We figure if it's already there, we might as well let the rest of the public use it. It's a matter of trying to coordinate also who uses, which soccer field team uses it, which other adult ballparks, softball use it, to try and coordinate with them. Hey, would you share in? It's not worth the trouble to go to try and coordinate with them. I think at the end of the day, it's still a city park and the facility should be available there.
6: How much were you hearing about the need for a porta potty prior to paying
2: for it? It's almost having to suffer the weekends where families from out of town say, hey, where's your, where can we find your toilet? We said, well, you have no facilities here. So we have to provide it. As I said, they come with their siblings, sometimes with the younger kids to watch their brothers or sisters play. And basically we have to tell them that we don't have the facility. So the looks we get sometimes are strange because no matter where we go in the ballparks we go to out of town, the facilities are usually there for our parents and players.
6: You did post on Facebook saying community voices can help to ensure that public parks are equipped with the basic amenities that users reasonably can expect. It sounds like you're advocating for people to reach out to local level of government here because of this problem. How widespread do you think that is across Ottawa, that there is a lack of public bathrooms?
2: I would guess that there's widespread. Yeah, I would think if they can't fund this particular park, there has to be other parks. Just basically, whether it's higher usage or lesser, if it's not provided, it's got to be high enough. And I could be wrong, but But no, I think it's fairly widespread. I mean, it's a big city. It's not comfortable basically to be in a disagreement with the city. But at the end of the day, that's a basic need that needs to be provided. And I feel sorry, like if we had an all girls team playing there, it's not as if they have that luxury of basically going just around the woods in that area. they have to leave the park because basically they need to go.
6: It's true. There's no graceful way to do it, is there?
2: No. But again, I'll commend the city for funding it last year, but that's only 1 year out of the last 10. And the fact that it's not there this year is quite puzzling to me.
6: More so, it sounds like you're concerned for the future that it won't continue to be funded.
2: I think if you shed light on that, it I think it'll be visited now to say where should we provide the porta potties. Because as I said, I know one small park down the road from where I am in the Macaulay area. There's hardly ever anybody using a little park that's there, plus a maybe 20 people a day, and there's already one provided there by the city. So
6: yeah. Is it sustainable though for you to continue to fund it based on registration fees?
2: Well. Kind of. I mean, the delivery and monthly costs, our first delivery was around $400, which included delivery charge. We're looking at around $300 per month. Can we fund it? Yes. But is it fair to the parents that basically pay the fees to pay, our taxpayers, and they're funding it for the rest of the people that use the park? That's the question that I have. I don't think it is. I think the city needs to get involved there. And I would not mind if the city came up to us and say, hey, we'll increase the fee of we'll increase the per hour fee, and I gladly pay it, because then that means the rest of the people using the park, whether it's soccer or baseball, would pay for the extra fees at the same time, which would fund the toilet as opposed to just the Ottawa Patriots.
6: All right. Really appreciate the conversation. Thanks so much for stopping by, Paul.
2: I hope I made sense, and thanks for shedding light on me.
6: You did, absolutely. That is Paul Villeneuve, co-president of the Ottawa Patriots Baseball Club. And we just got a clip here of Laura Dudas, who spoke to CTV Ottawa about Tovet Park. Can we pull that up, Stephen Ellsworth? Take a listen. Here's what she had to say.
5: Want to get, as I said, the most bang for a buck. So when it comes to implementing these portable potties, you know, we want to look at, is this park a district park? Are there multiple user groups? Is it something where we don't have the opportunity to partner with a sports entity or a community group to provide this? It's a standalone unit. In the case of Tovet, I'd be happy to chat with the Patriots. I'm not 100% sure as to why they were funded for 1 year and they're saying they're not. I'm happy to work with them to see if that's something that could be rectified, but if they're willing to partner with the city, that would go a long way in terms of providing a facility on site.
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6: Tis the season of patios and summer road trips and cottages and weddings and bachelor parties and bachelorette parties. And oh my gosh, summer is supposed to be fun, but let's be honest, it can also get really pricey. Between sending your kid to camp, maybe taking a little vacation yourself, and going to all those aforementioned weddings, the bill can get pretty pricey. And summer can also feel like a little bit of a pressure cooker. Your calendar is more busy. There's also a lot on your bank account in many different ways. How do you navigate that? Joining us once again, because it is Tuesday, it is Self-Help Tuesday, Bensalyn Averill, who's a local psychotherapist. She practices in Westboro. Welcome back to the show.
12: Thanks for having me.
6: I love summer. It's my favorite time of the year, but often I feel like I'm pooped at the end. Is that pretty common?
12: Yeah, no, I totally understand what you're saying. I think throughout the whole year, we look forward to summer. When we think about how cold it can get in the winter, and I think a lot of us, we look forward to the warmth, not only from like a mental health perspective, but also it refers back to all the activities you mentioned, that these are things that we're really excited to do. At the same time, as you know, it comes with a high price as well.
6: What is a good strategy going in if you're feeling overwhelmed, let's say, in terms of being booked up?
12: Mm-hmm. So the first thing that I would definitely keep in mind is maybe ahead of time to make a list of all of the different things that you have to do for the summer. So if you're able to name those things without feeling like they're sneaking up on you and you're able to categorize them ahead of time, it can make it a lot easier to manage. So what that means is, let's say if you have a wedding, if you have a bachelor party that you're attending, or annual plans that you typically do with your family over the summer, those things are reoccurring, and oftentimes you get the invitation a few months in advance, if not a year in advance, in the context of a wedding. So if you know ahead of time those things are coming, it can really help to create a bit of a strategy and make a list of them so that it doesn't feel like it's a surprise when it's actually the time for you to do them.
6: Unfortunately, I think we live in a world where even though the economy is a little bit rocky, people are mm-hmm. feeling more broke than ever, talking about money can feel awkward. Mm-hmm. So if you get invited to a big event or a trip or something where your heart is saying yes, but your bank account is saying no, sometimes people don't know how to communicate that. What would you suggest?
12: Yeah, and typically, you know, money stress, oftentimes it's not necessarily about the money itself. It's more about we're afraid what not having money says about us. So we're afraid about the perception that people would have of us if we're to say, hey, like, I'm not able to attend this event because I can't afford it. And at times, this is where it makes it really difficult. And there's a little bit of avoidance and shame when it comes to it as well, because money typically tends to be one of the, you know, most shame-filled topic that there can be. And a lot of people, oftentimes, they cope by even avoiding it, not checking their bank account, not having the conversation, so not being willing to tell somebody else that they're not able to attend the event at that point. So one of the things that can help is really to, when you're making the decision to decide whether or not you're going to attend an event, is to decide from your values, not your calendar. Mm-hmm. So think about what is really important for you and what is the thing that you're genuinely excited to do. So if you were to ask yourself, well, what's one or two things that I would actually regret missing if I were to not do it this summer, then it can make it a lot easier to make a decision.
6: And I would really hope when it comes to a wedding, if it's a family member or a close friend, that you could find a way to be there. I know that's not always the case. It really mm-hmm. does depend on individual circumstances. But if it's something else, where it's a concert or it's a big weekend event away and it's just not a top priority, I guess part of that is getting ready to manage the other person and their disappointment and dealing with that the best that you can.
12: Yeah, and at times it's, and I think it's exactly what you said. Sometimes you may yourself feel comfortable saying no, or you're okay with not attending.
6: Yeah, you're like, I'm good, but what about them?
12: The disappointment of your friend saying, oh, like, are you sure you can't come? Can't you make the effort? Or maybe, you know, it can feel like pressure, although they're not necessarily wanting.

0: might not be, you know, saying no right away, but it could be finding other alternatives that could work for you. If the trip was for an extended weekend, let's say 3 or 4 nights, maybe you might only be able to go for the one night that the concert is happening and kind of miss out on the other activities as well.
1: Make it a good night. Make it the best night ever.
0: Make it a great night that you're enjoying with them.
1: I'll be honest, I don't know if it's because of the economy that we're in. Maybe it's a sign of the time, Benslin, or maybe it's just my friend group. I don't have any friends that are really, really hard up right now, but I think everybody's feeling a little bit pinched, right?
0: Yes.
1: And they're really honest about it. Mm-hmm. Where I don't feel angry or frustrated with friendships because I don't feel a pressure to spend. I think it has been that way in the past where you get invited to go for dinner or there's a big event and then you have to scale back so you don't derail your own financial goals or your budget. But these days, it feels like people are a little bit more practical, that the pressure to spend isn't there as much because people understand there's just not a ton of money to spend on everything.
0: No, and I think everybody, because everybody's having a similar experience, or maybe they're also taking the time to read the room, right? Like when you hear the news and you recognize what's happening with the job market and the challenges that a lot of people are having financially, you recognize that this is more of a universal thing and it's not your friend that's being picky or that they don't necessarily want to spend the time with you, but acknowledging that, you know, there's things are a little tight and there's not as much opportunity to do certain things. However, that doesn't take away from the type of fun that you can have in the summer. It's just a different type of fun that may not revolve around spending a lot of money.
1: I saw this thing on social media. I just wanted to mention where this blogger was suggesting that instead of going out for dinner or even going for coffee or going to get beers on a patio, things that cost money, you can pick up your best friend in your car and go and do your errands. Go and pick up the dry cleaning. Go grocery shopping. Take these mundane things that you do every day and then just make them more fun with your friend because you catch up and you're productive at the same time. I don't know how you feel about that.
0: No, and I think that reflects back to what I mentioned earlier around values. Because when you look at those activities, at the end of the day, what we're looking for is connection. We're looking for the opportunity to spend time with the people that we love. And there are other ways to, there are many ways to do that. And there are other ways to do that that may not necessarily revolve around spending money. Because what you want to get out of it is at the end of whether it's a trip or running errands, at the end of it, you want to feel like, oh, this was great. I really enjoyed spending time with that person, and I would do it again. And this is all typically we're looking for.
1: Thanks so much, Benslin. Always great to get you on the show.
0: Thanks for having me. Talk to you next week.
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5: An update to a story that we brought you earlier this month. If you're a regular listener of our show, you'll remember that there were some changes afoot at the Ottawa Catholic School Board where bus attendants were not going to be with certain children, a program that was essentially in the crosshairs. These are support workers that ride on school buses to help students that have more needs or special needs. And some of those students were no longer going to have somebody that were helping them to get on the bus, to sit with them on the bus, and to also help them off, which in many cases was a very big deal because some of these children are not able to move without the use of a wheelchair. Some of them cannot speak. They're nonverbal. Joining us right now to react to the update, we have one of those parents, Sadie LaJoie. Her daughter Hayden is intellectually and physically disabled. Her daughter is nonverbal and uses a wheelchair and suffers from uncontrollable epileptic seizures. Sadie, we learned today that the Ottawa Catholic School Board is reversing the proposed changes. How do you feel about that?
6: Honestly, it feels monumental. The last couple of weeks have been very hard and we're all very tired from advocating so hard. We shouldn't have had to fight this hard for the basic safety and human rights for our children.
5: Were you surprised when you got this news?
6: Actually, I really was. We were at a board meeting yesterday and they had had a private meeting beforehand where they had unanimously overturned the decision. So when we all went in, there was around 50 plus people that showed up to the board meeting with their children. We all stood up and started clapping. We're just really hoping that the Catholic School Board now realizes how they were in the wrong and that moving forward, they won't try and take away essential supports from children with special needs.
5: You mentioned that you were with a group of parents, you were demonstrating, you were speaking out, you really were heavily advocating for your child to be able to still have this help because I know how important it was to you. How big a deal do you think this was for the other parents? Like, what were you hearing from them?
6: People were crying. I was crying. My child was going to be forced to stay at home. My daughter was going to be losing her safe access to education and all her therapies. So the fact that they have reinstated the bus attendants, it's honestly everything. It's such a relief. And I know that all the parents feel the same way. Like so many kids weren't going to be able to go to school in September because of this decision.
5: Great to hear from you today.
6: Thank you so much for having me on.
5: Thank you for coming back on. Sadie LaJoie, commenting on the Ottawa Catholic School Board reversing the decision to cut the school bus attendants. These are attendants that are specially trained to supervise children like Hayden with disabilities. And by the way, in a statement, they said, "We listened, we reflected, and we unanimously agreed that continuing bus attendant services is the right decision."
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5: You are about to meet the person who trained Sally, the 2-year-old border collie, the dog helping to save the World Cup from its Canada goose problem, the border collie that has been chasing the geese away from the World Cup training pitch. You may have seen this before on beaches or at airports where there are highly trained dogs that are sent out and they're key in keeping the birds away. This is what Sally does, and she puts on this little neon green vest. Or I should say Gareth Williams puts on this little neon green vest on her. And she goes out there and she targets the Canada geese to make sure that they're not causing any problems where all these international soccer stars have been training. Gareth Williams joins us right now, the owner and operator of Border Control Bird Dogs. They are a specialized geese management company that employs Sally the Border Collie and four other dogs. Good afternoon, Gareth.
7: Good afternoon, Christy. Thanks for having me on. And
5: I saw this story in the Toronto Star, and I was swooning over Sally because she is so darn cute. But she's also really smart because she has this humane way of herding the geese. Tell us about it.
7: Yeah, she's specially trained to what we call stalk the geese or haze the geese. So she stalks the geese and has an intense stare at the same time, and that starts re-educating the geese that she's actually a potential predator, and that encourages them to kind of leave the site and not come back so often.
5: How did you teach her to do that?
7: We start off as when they're quite young as pups, and we train them on these little ducks called India runner ducks that they actually don't fly. They look like bowling pins, and we start herding them on them, and then we move them into the field, and slowly but surely they build up their experience with Canada geese.
5: And you do this, as I mentioned, at other locations as well, city parks, other places like cemeteries, golf courses. It seems like you get a fair bit of business.
7: Yeah, we do indeed. We've had a site office in Ottawa since 2012. My geese management technician, Rachel, and the two trained goose dogs in your area, is Dolly and Jin, they do some federal contracts in the city, some sailing clubs, golf courses, and other commercial parks.
5: But you can't do this with just any breed. I've got two dogs. One of them is an old black lab mutt. He's pretty fast and pretty smart. Maybe Jasper could do this, but he's 12, so he's long in the tooth. And then I've got another dog who's 7, Bridget the Bull Mastiff.
7: Wow.
5: Known for being stubborn and quite rotund and lazy. So I'm assuming you probably have no hope for her.
7: Well, you'd be surprised. I once did use a retriever dog and called Corona, who did a very good one day's work for me.
5: What happened after the one day?
7: She was worn out.
5: Okay. Right, whereas the Border Collie is capable of doing this. And it seems like they really like it. They like having a job.
7: Yeah, they absolutely love it. They're completely bred to work all day. They're the best breed you could have. They're extremely intelligent, and just their energy is boundless.
5: So they're an ideal choice for this. Any other breeds that are up there that you sometimes audition or look at?
7: No, we haven't. We solely just use Border Collies. I've been a Border Collie owner all my life, and I think they're just the best dog in the world. The only caveat I would say to that is they do need constant exercise and mental stimulation. If they don't, they will find a job, and it won't be the job you want them doing.
5: So what happens when Sally or any of the other dogs, like Ben,
7: yep,
5: have a day off?
7: Yeah, Sally and Ben, when they have their days off, they're just normal pets, part of the family. Here in Stirling, Ontario, when our dogs are off, they're running around the farm just like any other dog would do at home.
5: Right. But you need to give them something that's a bit of a stimulation, something to keep them occupied.
7: Yeah, indeed. Yeah, they have a great big paddock to run around in. We have a couple of horses and bits and pieces that they like staring at and kind of chasing from one fence to the other to keep them going.
5: That being said, when you were approached by the World Cup, despite her history of stalking the geese and sort of putting them in their place, you must have been pretty excited.
7: Yeah, it's such a big, high-impact tournament. I mean, it's fantastic to be, even involved in such a small part. It's, one of the best, greatest sporting event on the planet.
5: I also understand it's a pretty big contract. It's valued at $18,000. Sally is bringing home the bacon.
7: She keep keeping the wolves from the door.
5: What happens if she catches one of the geese?
7: No, we're not allowed to catch the geese. This is a completely humane way of controlling the geese.
5: But how do you prevent that? They're just that well trained, eh?
7: Yeah, just through training completely, and realistically, a healthy goose would take to the air so much quicker than our dogs would get there.
5: Hmm. Very cool. For those people who are listening right now who are wondering, could I ever do this with my dog? Any words of advice?
7: Yeah, no, you need special permits from the feds, and you need to know what you're doing.
5: Yeah, you need to learn the dog's behavior inside and out, all their patterns.
7: Indeed.
5: Any next jobs that you're eyeing after the World Cup? That's got to be the pinnacle.
7: Yeah, well, not really. We're completely rammed. We were quite lucky to have a complete full schedule for everywhere from the other side of Ottawa to the other side of Toronto. We're everywhere in between with staff and our dogs and our geese management cars. And if you see us on the road, give us a honk.
5: We will. Thank you.
7: You're welcome. Thank you so much.
5: There's Gareth Williams, who's the owner and operator of Border Control Bird Dogs, a specialized geese management company. They've got a bunch of border collies, Sally and four others, and they intimidate the geese, but they do not snatch them. They do not put their mouths around them. They just kind of intimidate them, and they stop the nuisance of the droppings being everywhere and the bacteria and the parasites and all the gross stuff that can come with that, like illnesses. She is just so cute in this photo that I saw in the newspaper. I couldn't resist it.
4: 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Ottawa's home for live, local, breaking news. 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
21: 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And nothing can grow there.
22: Oh, I killed it!
4: You're in the garden. With Carson Arthur on CFRA's Ottawa Now.
5: Our friend Carson Arthur is here once again to answer your questions. Phone lines are open at 613-521-8255. And he'd love to chat with you. Isn't that right, Carson?
23: It's very true.
5: Before we get to that, and you can text it at 1-800-580-CFRA, you had a topic that you came with today. The issues with bindweed. Am I saying that right?
23: Bindweed.
5: Bindweed.
23: Yeah.
5: What is bindweed?
23: Bindweed. Okay, so
5: what bindweed? I don't even know. I've never even heard of this.
23: So bindweed, we see it a lot in people's gardens right now. It looks like kind of a a skinny, long vine that wraps around all their perennials. It has long, sort of toothed leaves. It's often confused with morning glory because it's got little white flowers. But bindweed now has a new official title. It is the most noxious and destructive weed in North America. I mean, right next to Donald Trump, of course. But bindweed has had more agricultural issues, so it hurts more farmers than any other weed we've seen in North America.
5: What does it look like? I think I might have this.
23: Yeah, so often, like, it looks like a vine. It's a vine that comes up and it sort of strangles everything. People often confuse it with dog strangling vine. But the issue with bindweed is threefold. First, it sends a taproot down that's over 20 feet deep, so no sprays will kill it. It sends horizontal roots. They almost look like spaghetti under the ground all around the plants. They're rhizomes. So if you break one, you don't get the whole root out. Wherever you break it, two new vines grow out. And the third and worst thing about bindweed is if you let it go to seed. So if you've got a lawn full of these little white, what looks like little white morning glories, and you let those go to seed, those seeds have a protective coating which protects them for over 20 years. So this thing is absolutely horrible. Mm. If you get it, really start ripping it out. The only thing you can do to get rid of it is smother it. So cardboard and lots of mulch. And you got to keep at it. It's taken me about 6 years to get it out of my perennial.
5: Oh, my gosh.
23: Yeah. Horrible.
5: I was pruning my lilacs, as you told me to do, because I am obedient sometimes. And there was something wrapped around it. But I don't know if it was the other vine that you called it dog strangling vine, which is a vile name. But it could have been that, or it could have been... this weed. I'm not going to say it wrong again. Bindweed.
23: It's bindweed. I promise, Christy, that's what you got. So just start ripping it out. The more you remove it, the less opportunity it has to generate more energy. And that's the key here is you got to keep ripping it down every time you see it.
5: All right. 613-521-8255. We got a text message here from a mystery gardener. How do I get rid of a wild rose bush? I cut it down every year, grind the stump, and it comes back every single year.
23: Yeah, wild roses also, much like bindweed, have a fantastic taproot. So when it gets cut down, unless the root is dealt with, that big long one that goes straight down to the soil, it will not die. It keeps coming back every year. So the easiest way to do it is after you've cut it, while the grinding the stump makes sense, it's better not to. It's better to leave the stump sticking up a little bit, drill straight down into the center of that with a drill. You want a drill bit that's at least at least a quarter of an inch, and then you're going to put liquid borax or a dried borax down in that hole and plug it in, because that's going to rot the root, but it's going to kill it all the way down so that the rose doesn't keep coming back year after year.
5: Adam writes, I have a small pine, 4 feet, seems to have turned brown early spring. It has grown green tips on the upper half of the tree. Is this thing dying? I love how he calls it this thing.
23: Yeah, cousin it in the outdoor space. No, so the pine tree is alive. Woo, yay. Unfortunately, it's going to be ugly. When it dies all back in the branches itself, you only get new growth on the very ends of the tips. It means that basically it stressed out last summer. It didn't get enough moisture during the drought. Winter was tough on it, so it's struggling. So if you want to keep it going, you got to fertilize it, but it's never going to grow needles behind that new growth. So it's only going to grow outwards from that point forward. So it's going to give it a very interesting look.
5: 613-521-8255. We do have a live caller. Let's go to Susie in Nepean. Go ahead. You're live with Carson Arthur.
0: Hi. I have terrible either wild rhubarb or crumb burdock. I'm not even sure which I have. How do I get rid of that?
23: Yeah, it's burdock. Absolutely. This year, burdock has gone crazy. It is everywhere. Even areas I didn't expect to see it, burdock is growing. So much like what I was talking about with that wild rose, you got to cut it to the ground. So you're either going to do it with your string trimmer, some pruners, and then you're going to spray either horticultural vinegar or you can use the borax right down into that root. You got to kill it off that way. But don't let it go to seed. That's the worst.
0: Can I smother it, like you were saying, with the other collar and stuff like that?
23: Yeah, okay. If you smother it. So, again, cut it flat, flatten a cardboard box over the top of it, put mulch on top of the box. The mulch will stick to the box. You'll never see the box again. But by the time the box decomposes, it will kill off the burdock.
0: Oh, that's great. Okay.
23: There you go.
0: Thank you.
5: All right, 613-521-8255. My producer is laughing at me from the bindweed, bindweed debacle. I said, did you know what bindweed was? And Chris, what did you say? Admit it.
1: I said, no. I meant, yeah, I knew exactly what it meant was.
23: You guys joke. You be thankful you don't know what this stuff is, because the moment you get it, you're going to curse me for life.
5: Eric from Orleans is just making a joke. What happens to Carson Arthur in the winter? Does he hibernate? What do you do in the winter?
23: He goes south where all the plants are still alive.
5: Do you actually head south?
23: No. So we have a community-based garden center right here in Prince Edward County, and we keep the greenhouse open for our community. So we teach classes all winter long so that they can come and sit in the sun amongst the plants.
2: Winter is coming.
5: We have that handy anytime. When do the tomatoes start coming in? That one's from me.
23: They should start soon. If you don't have tomatoes
5: yet. I have green tomatoes.
23: Yeah, okay. So they're coming. That's great. Perfect timing. We need heat, obviously, to make them bigger. And remember, keep the plants as bushy as possible, because the ethylene gas, which is what ripens those tomatoes, gets trapped in the leaves around the actual green fruit. So keep them bushy. If you want to speed them up, throw a couple of banana peels just underneath them. That, as they decompose, will ripen the tomatoes faster, too.
5: Okay, I have to tell you something, and I know you're going to think I'm playing a bit of a prank on you here. The bunnies are eating the kale now.
23: Wow. Are they that
5: desperate? I didn't know that was possible. Are they that desperate? First they ate the mint, and now they're eating the kale. This is the fifth year I've had a vegetable garden. I've grown kale every year, and no animal will touch it because I would assume they don't like the bitter taste. And yet these little bunnies are going hog wild out there.
23: Wow. I mean,
5: isn't that crazy?
23: Yeah, that shows the level of nutritional value around your house right now if they have to eat kale. I mean, I was joking with Chris and said, you know, maybe you could put cardboard out and see which one they choose.
5: Really, though, Jen in Orleans is here with a question about weed prevention. Go ahead, Jen.
3: Hi, Carson. How are you?
23: I'm good, Jen. How are you?
3: I'm good. I have a question for you. I've been thinking about this for a few weeks now. So my perennials are beautiful, but they constantly keep me, like, trying to weed it. It's constantly growing weeds every week. I have to spend a couple hours in there getting the weeds out. But my neighbor across the road, who knows what she's doing, has these beautiful perennials, but she's got a ground cover at the bottom, and there's never any weeds.
23: You can absolutely do that. So ground covers, what they do is they prevent weed seeds from getting established. So they're fantastic. And we kind of got away from them. So some of my favorite ground covers, if you want some no-brainers, easy to try, look for Woolly Thyme or Sweet Woodruff. Those two, one does sun, Woolly Thyme does sun, Sweet Woodruff does shade. They're fantastic. You don't have to do anything. And they smother weed seeds, including dandelions. So, yeah, huge win if you can get them going around your perennials.
3: Can I get them going around the existing ones that are there, or is this something you're supposed to do before you put your perennials in?
23: No, you're going to buy them in small plugs. Head to your local garden center, small plugs or small pots, and you're going to space them 2 or 3 feet in around the garden so that they can spread in around your plants. They will not choke off existing plants because your existing perennials have deeper root systems. So they won't do anything to the existing plants. They're just going to prevent new ones from getting established.
3: Oh, that sounds amazing. So I'm going to have no more time weeding in my garden, and I'll have a beautiful garden.
23: Yeah, that's the dream, isn't it? Well, fingers crossed for you.
3: Well, thank you. Thank you so much.
5: Hi, there's Jen in Orleans. I love the energy.
23: Yeah,
5: he sounds like fun. Barry says, what are some effective and preferably inexpensive defensive landscaping plants that can help discourage people from crossing onto private property?
23: So there's a favorite one that I like to use. There's two that I like to use. Oh, now I'm going to get in trouble for this. So the first is actually part of the Barberry family. Gorgeous dark leaves. It is the thorniest thing you have ever seen, but it looks great.
5: What does it look like?
23: Go up to. It's a dark purple. It has pink that it grows out the top. Absolutely stunning. Japanese Barberry. Yeah, careful with that one, though. The other one, junipers. Junipers as an evergreen, they look pretty until you touch them and you get juniper rash all over your skin.
5: Ooh.
23: It's itchy. Yeah, so those two, they're a very polite way to say, my space, you stay out of it.
5: What about pets? If you've got a dog, probably not a good idea.
23: Neither of them will hurt your pets. But again,
5: oh, really? Okay.
23: Thorny plants, animals are usually smart enough to look at and go, no, thank you.
5: You haven't met my dog, Bridget.
23: Well, she'll only do it once. How's that?
5: I don't know. But okay, that's a good suggestion for Barry. Chris in Barrhaven says, once and for all, I need to know, when is the best time of day to water the plants? And does it depend on what kind of plants that we're watering? The Asian beetles seem to be late this year. Is there anything I can do to prepare for their coming? Chris in Barrhaven.
23: Fingers crossed on the Asian beetles. I love that he's being politically correct on those. Fingers crossed that we don't see them this year. I'm hoping the cold weather that we had in the past winter did a number on them, but people are complaining about grubs, so that means we're going to have the Asian beetles. As far as watering, though, always in the morning. If you water in the morning and it dries out throughout the day, you'll have less fungal infections in your garden. I know there's all kinds of stuff about water prevention and watering at the end of the day. It makes sense, except we are in a situation where we've got powdery mildew, anthracnose, all kinds of fungal infections in the listening area, so only water in the morning.
5: Okay, the last one is from me. I'm sorry, I have to get my questions in. I found earwigs on my clematis last night.
23: This is going to be a bad year for them. I'm seeing them everywhere, too.
5: Yuck.
23: So stock up on your diatomaceous powder. If you don't have that available at a local garden center, take a newspaper, soak it down, roll it into a tube, put an elastic band so it has a nice hollow tunnel. Leave that in the areas that you see earwigs, and every morning, pick it up and shake it into a bucket of soapy water because they'll go there overnight to eat that wet paper.
5: Well, I was out there last night on my patio table. I was just working away on my laptop. I like to sit out there in the evening, have my coffee in the morning. And an earwig crawled on my hand. So they're everywhere. Yeah. Is it just because it's so moist?
23: Yeah, all this water and the cooler temperatures are perfect for earwigs. So get ready for them. They're coming back.
5: Thank you, Carson.
23: My pleasure. We'll talk soon.
5: Carson Arthur, our favorite gardening guy and outdoor lifestyle expert.
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33: From the National Newsroom of the Canadian Press, I'm Jason White. The U.S. says it won't agree to renew the critical CUSMA trade pact without some changes. U.S. Trade Representative Jamison Greer says Washington will continue negotiations to address what it sees as the agreement's shortcomings. Greer had a virtual meeting earlier today with Canada-U.S. Trade Minister Dominic Leblanc and Mexico's Secretary of Economy. Millions of Canadians are celebrating Canada Day. Prime Minister Mark Carney says this year's celebrations come at a time when Canadians have chosen small acts of solidarity, like buying local and traveling within Canada.
34: Look, there will always be forces that want to divide us, but they forget a founding insight of our country, that unity is not uniformity, that our differences are strengths to be nurtured, not risks to be managed. that our values serve as our unshakable foundation that no one can take away.
33: He says the country was founded on the conviction Canadians are strongest when they're united. This Canada Day comes alongside emerging separatist movements. Lawyer and separation advocate Keith Wilson wants Albertans to remember how much more affordable life used to be and whether they think it'll get any better.
8: Canada changed so much. Canada is not the country it once was. And economically, from a quality life perspective, from affordability, from the perspective of people achieving their potential.
33: This October, Albertans will vote on whether they want to stay in Canada or hold a second binding referendum on quitting Confederation. Canada's historic World Cup run is helping prolong a business boost to Vancouver's restaurants. The team's journey into the round of 16 has extended Canada's tournament by at least six more days. Vancouver's bars, pubs, and restaurants are seeing more patrons and sales whenever there's a World Cup match being played. Much of Ontario is sweltering through this Canada Day, and advocates warn vulnerable populations are at the greatest risk from the extreme heat.
10: Most of Ontario and southern Quebec is blanketed in heat warnings this week, with areas seeing highs into the mid-30s. CEO of Fred Victor, Keith Hambly, says his organization helps unhoused residents during heat waves and asks for everyone to support each other. It isn't just homeless populations at risk, though, and Hambly also mentions the elderly and people who live alone are at a higher risk during this time. Environment Canada says the hot and humid conditions across the province could last through the weekend. Hannah Stoles, The Canadian Press.
33: It appears Taylor Swift and Travis Kelce are tying the knot this week. A law enforcement official briefed on security plans says the musical superstar and the NFL player will wed Friday at New York City's Madison Square Garden. This is the Canadian Press. In sports, the Toronto Blue Jays are back on the field this afternoon for the rubber match of their three-game series with the New York Mets. Braden Fisher got the start for the Jays, while the Mets countered with Freddie Peralta. FIFA World Cup action today has three knockout round matches. England's off to face Mexico in the round of 16 after edging Congo 2-1 today, despite Congo's surprising halftime lead. Belgium's on the field facing Senegal, while later the U.S. plays Bosnia-Herzegovina. The winners of those two games will play each other in the round of 16. News from the hockey world today. The Ottawa Senators have re-signed Nick Cousins to a two-year contract. It's worth nearly $3.2 million U.S., and it keeps the veteran forward off the free agent market, which opened at noon Eastern time today. And the brother of NFL player Calais Campbell has been charged with murder. Police found their 71-year-old mother dead at a home in Atlanta during a welfare check. Arrest warrants say Kiari Campbell was found with a knife. From the Canadian Press. I'm Jason White.
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5: A local MPP is pushing on the province of Ontario to create a maximum indoor temperature for rental housing. Catherine McKenney represents Ottawa Centre. They say that extreme heat is a public health issue, and they've now actually introduced a private member's bill to tackle this problem. Here's what it would do. Similar to the way that Ontario landlords are already legally required to keep tenants warm in the winter, this would, to an extent, require a landlord to help keep rental units a little bit cooler in the summer. It would be at or below 26 degrees Celsius during the summer months. Catherine McKenney is on the line right now. Good afternoon.
0: Hi, good afternoon, Christy.
5: Where did this come from? What motivated you? What prompted you to push for this?
0: Well, we know that, you know, the change in our climate is making extreme heat more common. And it is, you know, increasingly recognized as a public health issue. I think in, you know, 2021, when BC experienced the heat dome that led to over 600 deaths, you know, many of those people were inside. Many of them were living alone. They were seniors, young children. And, you know, the coroner's review at that time found that it was an inadequate access to cooling, which was a significant factor in many deaths. So, it also, I'll just say this also, I think it's important. It also follows on Bill 97, which, one provision to Bill 97, that was just enacted, and we had pushed for that, also, to allow tenants to install air conditioners, that they would, you know, a landlord can no longer take a tenant to the LTB for installing a safely installing their own air conditioner. So, you know, I guess it's already an acknowledgement that cooling is, you know, becoming an increasingly important health issue in rental housing, and this just follows on that.
5: There are some bigger picture questions here, like how do you enforce it, and who pays for it, and does the actual cost of this then trickle down to the tenants, because mm-hmm. the landlords now have to pay for window AC, and that's expensive, and it's kind of a bother, so then they end up jacking up the rent. Let's talk about mm-hmm. cost first.
0: Yeah, you know, we already, you know, again, the Bill 97 that I just mentioned, because they are relational, so I just want to go back to that. It does, that bill does create, so the provision that was just passed does create a framework that allows landlords in certain circumstances to seek a temporary rent increase that is related to, you know, air conditioning costs, the increase in electricity consumption, for example. So, I would imagine that it would be the same, you know, and again, 26 degrees, is, you know, it's not cold, certainly. It's not even always comfortable, but it's safe. But it does absolutely, you know, there, we don't want to see rents jacked up really high. We don't want people to lose their housing. But at the same time, I think that we have to acknowledge that Bill 97, which was passed before I became an MPP, but this provision is just been enacted, does allow for some, you know, in certain circumstances, like I say, to seek those costs.
5: What about complaints? If people say, it's hotter than 26 in my apartment, I've told the landlord, they're not doing mm-hmm. anything about it, what would the recourse be?
0: Again, that enforcement would happen through the existing landlord-tenant compliance, through the landlord.
5: The issue is, though, you and I both know that that board is bogged down. It's got a huge backlog of cases. So it's tough to enforce these things, because even getting in for a hearing is quite difficult.
0: Absolutely. You know, that the landlord-tenant board dysfunction, if you will, is, I won't say a whole other issue, because it's not a whole other issue.
5: It's an issue for landlords, too. It's an issue for anyone who wants to.
0: Absolutely. Nobody can get in front of it. There were, you know, many years when new adjudicators were not hired, and the backlog really is affecting everyone. So that is something that has to be corrected. Otherwise, as you say, enforcement of anything, not just this, but of, you know, any type of compliance, becomes very difficult to enforce.
5: Chatting right now with Catherine McKenney, who's the MPP for Ottawa Centre. McKenney is pushing the province to create a maximum indoor temperature for rental housing, because McKinney is saying it's time that we essentially offer rental units or renters the same protection from extreme heat that we do from extreme cold in the winter. How much do you hear about this from the people that you represent?
0: Oh, I hear about it a lot. I have petitions that are out there, and I get people very interested in it, whether they're renters or homeowners, whether they have air conditioning or not. I think it's becoming more and more evident to everyone that people, that the people deserve a safe space and, you know, free from that type of heat stress. We would never let people freeze, and you know, we should not be letting people be at risk of heat. And I'll say this, you know, it's I've spoken with some landlords. Many landlords now, many new builds have air conditioning. I think it would be quite unusual to build a new building today without some sort of cooling system.
5: It's more retrofitting the older places that are a bit dilapidated sometimes, and trying to figure out a window where you can put that AC in. And if there isn't a window, do you have to put in the other type of portable AC, which is even more expensive?
0: Yeah, well, so those portable ACs actually have come down.
5: With the hose that you put through the window.
0: Yeah, a lot of places don't allow window air conditioners anymore, especially above the first floor. They, you know, unless they're over a balcony, a lot of places. I was on the board, for example, of Ottawa Community Housing when we disallowed that. We also brought in a program where we rebated people for their old air conditioners. And at that time, the floor models were pricier. They have come down. They have come down in price. But that is absolutely an option for landlords. Again, today, you know, you have to allow it if your tenant, wants that their own air conditioner in. So, we also have to, Christy, I think that it's really important, you know, to remember that we also have to start thinking about other ways of, you know, and this is more long term, I understand that, but, you know, looking at more passive cooling, airflow through homes, you know, window screens, fans, like there are ways of, and not in all buildings, certainly not in older buildings, but, you know, there are ways of designing homes where they can stay cooler for longer. You know, you might be able to go through a few days of this type of heat without turning on your air conditioning.
5: Thanks for the time today.
0: Yes, thank you. Appreciate it.
5: Catherine McKenney, MPP for Ottawa Centre.
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5: We just chatted with a local MPP who is pushing for better regulations, a new bill that would protect Ontario renters from extreme heat. Catherine McKenney joined us on the show a couple minutes ago talking about their private members bill, which would essentially create a law. And the proposed bill would mean that landlords, just like they are in the winter, to keep you actually warm inside your rental unit, would be required in the summer to do the same thing, to keep rental units at or below 26 degrees Celsius during the summer. Now, we wondered a little bit about the science of that and why cut it off at 26 as opposed to 27 or 28. We've got Glenn Kenny on the line right now who can answer that question. Glenn Kenny is the Director of Human and Environmental Physiology Research and a professor of physiology at the University of Ottawa's Faculty of Health Sciences. His team studies this and actually looks at how the human body reacts to extreme heat. Good afternoon. Thank you so much for coming on today.
3: My pleasure. Good afternoon.
5: Why 26 degrees? Why is that the magic number or the right threshold?
3: Yeah, the 26 is actually important because when we think about when we are exposed to heat, and all of this, all of these numbers really come from essentially having vulnerable people being exposed to heat, so young to older adults, and doing these exposures to determine when that level of stress begins to be dangerous. And so when we do these day-long heat wave simulations, we know that at 26 degrees Celsius, even though it's still warm, mind you, at 26 at night, it's very warm still, it prevents the body from undergoing undue stress. And that's important because when we think about heat waves, it's not one day. So that stress, even at above 26, if it remains too long, can be damaging to the body.
5: How do we account for humidity, though, especially on a day like today where the air is very sultry? It's 30 degrees, but feels like 39. Does that factor in?
3: Absolutely. When we think about indoor temperatures, typically we maintain our relative humidity in the home. It's around 45%, 55%. But you're right. When it gets humid, essentially that means that our bodies sweat and we simply can't evaporate that sweat. The air is saturated with moisture. So whatever sweat is produced can drip off the body. And we certainly feel that when we go out and exercise outdoors. But indoor humidity never gets that high. And certainly we know it is a factor and that's an important consideration. But with all that being said, even when we do look at indoor humidity, even if it was very high at 90% and we maintain at 26 degrees Celsius, it is a safe upper limit. And again, just recognize that, you know, many of us, if we try to even, sleep at night at 26, you're not going to do very well sleeping at 26. It's uncomfortable. But what's most important is that it's going to prevent that stress. Just imagine you walking for a long period of time. Eventually, you're going to get tired. Well, being exposed to 26 day in, day out, it is a stressor.
5: Mm. Tell me a bit more about vulnerable populations like seniors or young children, people that have medical conditions. How does the heat impact them differently? What happens inside the body that is more extreme or more of a severe reaction?
3: When we get older, unfortunately, as all of us do, eventually we certainly lose that capacity to lose heat. So what that means that essentially if I take a young person and an older person, let's say that person's in their 70s, and they are exposed to day-long indoor overheating. Imagine you're sitting in the Western heat dome of 2021. It's 40 degrees in your home. Eventually, your body certainly can accommodate, but you're going to see that your core temperature is going to be very, very high. In fact, levels that you would probably exceed if you're going out for a brief run outside. So you might see a marked increase in an older person's core temperature. Certainly, the young will have an increase in core temperature as well. But the problem is that an older person lacking that ability to dissipate heat essentially is going to see that core temperature remain very, very high. And that essentially is going to the body's got to cool and it's going to sweat more. So they become progressively more dehydrated. So that's the problem, is simply losing that capacity to lose heat. Similarly, children are in that same group where essentially their ability to dissipate heat is still, again, maturing, so they will have that reduced ability. And we certainly see that this time of year in schools when it gets very hot indoors as well, and it becomes a problem for children.
5: Let's talk a little bit more about coping mechanisms. Some people in the evening will open the window in their bedroom, and they'll hope for a nighttime breeze to come in. Does that make a difference?
3: It certainly does. I mean, one of the things that we want to do at night is certainly to allow for that airflow in the home, get rid of that heat inside. And certainly that's something that is extremely important. But, you know, one thing that we have to recognize, and perhaps it's an important opportunity here as well, you know, a lot of people rely on fans. And one thing to remember is that fans are not as effective as we think. And that's probably one of the best mitigation strategies that we hear about in terms of people having access or using fans. But remember that when air temperature gets above 33 degrees Celsius or indoor temperatures, remember, we certainly about a year ago, June 23rd last year, remember, outdoors in Ottawa reached 35 degrees Celsius. So it's not uncommon that indoor temperatures can get very hot. And if you use those fans indoors all day long, you may feel better, but you won't realize that you're actually under stress. It makes you feel better, but doesn't, again, allow you to take those precautions.
5: Yeah. Can you back it up? When you say fans are not as effective as you think when it's over 33 degrees, does that mean they're not really working at all, or they're just not working well?
3: They don't actually reduce your level of stress. So if you and I were to sit in a room that's at 40 degrees Celsius and you apply that fan, you'll feel a bit better. But unfortunately, your core temperature is not going down and the strain on the heart. The heart has to work very hard and try to push that blood to the skin, keep that body cool, and it's not getting any lower. So the strain is still there. The body's working hard to get rid of that heat. So the problem is when we use the fans, it just makes us feel better. It gives us a misguided belief that we're okay.
5: It's masking it.
3: Exactly.
5: Wow, that's really fascinating, because in your mind, you're thinking, well, at least I got the fan going, but you're still at risk. So let's go back to this legislation or the private members bill. How big of a difference do you think that would make for people, especially the vulnerable populations that you mentioned, seniors, people with medical conditions that are currently living in apartments where they don't have AC?
3: I think it's very important. Listen, even if it wasn't passed, it brings awareness. And I think one of the most important things is the most vulnerable are those that are going to not have access to perhaps cooling centers or somebody to check in on them. We got to remember back in the Western Heat Dome of 2021, 619 people lost their lives over that week and a half extreme heat event, and many of them were in isolation. Many did not have access to cooling. So I think it's important to bring awareness and to be able to, and I always think at the end of the day, if I want to safeguard or save the life of somebody that's going to be exposed to extreme heat, my air conditioner is going to be my seatbelt. That in a situation where you do have extreme heat, this is going to save lives. So it's important. And again, I think bringing attention and awareness that many people don't have access to air conditioning and are going to be at risk is important to realize.
5: Well, you've laid it out quite expertly. Thanks so much for accepting our invite today, Glenn.
3: My pleasure.
5: Glenn Kenny explaining why 26 degrees is the threshold here, in full support of proposed legislation like that.
4: 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Ottawa's home for live, local, breaking news.
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5: We are talking about city infrastructure and how far behind we are. If you're just tuning in for the first time today, Ottawa has a backlog when it comes to our crumbling roads, our neighborhood arenas, our pools, and all of these things that we have, like parks, things that you use, but things that have been a long-running problem because they're getting old and the city hasn't spent enough to maintain these assets properly. 1-800-580-CFRA. Does Ottawa need a new tax to fix its aging infrastructure? Here's why I'm asking. The shortfall of about $1.2 billion is pretty hefty. So one of the ideas here is that we could have a dedicated infrastructure levy on property tax bills. A 1% levy would cost the average urban homeowner $46 per year. And then we would use that money essentially to put it to some of the roads and arenas, parks, and pools that need it. The other option is for the city of Ottawa to sell off some of its inventory, meaning that they could look at the assets that aren't used as much or are no longer needed, and they could get rid of them. And most politicians, I would say, don't think it's a good idea to back the idea of you paying more, especially because we've got this autumn election. It's a bit of a political hot potato considering the timing. But you can call into the show at 613-521-8255 and let us know. The repair bill is getting bigger. As of right now, Ottawa cannot afford to maintain these things. We've got a big gap. Would you pay more in property taxes to fix it, or is it time to sell some of these things off? Alex Cullen is a former Ottawa City Councillor for Bay Ward. He's called into the show. Hi, Alex. Good to have you back on.
2: Glad to be here.
5: Yeah. What do you think about this?
2: Well, listen, this is a growing city, so I don't understand why we would be talking about getting rid of facilities when there's a tremendous popular demand that these facilities are well used. You can't sell off the roads, obviously, so you're talking pools, you're talking arenas, you're talking community centers. Well, the city is growing. We need more of these things, not less. So the problem is that the city has not kept up its investment in maintaining these facilities. It's not just the pools and the arenas, it's also the roads, the sewers, the sidewalks, everything else. So it's been funding at about 80% of what's needed, but it's accumulated so much over the years. Well, the fact of the matter is, this is what taxes pay for. So if you want to maintain what we have, if you actually want to renew what we have so that it has better accessibility, better

0: city is growing. It's expected to grow even more in the next 10 years. So we need to make the investment.
1: The reality is nobody wants to talk about maintaining infrastructure because it sounds really boring and dull until something gets old and then it breaks. And we have these aging buildings, as you say. We have these facilities that need a lot of work. Roads are actually the top issue. That annual shortfall is $86 million. And so drivers notice it. People feel these bumps in the road. The city staff are now suggesting either a new levy, even selling off some assets to help pay the bill. Just for the sake of transparency, Alex, I want to point out we played some clips of your wife earlier, who is the current city councilor for Bay Ward. She's not on the Finance and Corporate Services Committee, but she was basically saying that we've kept taxes artificially low for a long time. Do you think that's where we went wrong?
0: Well, absolutely. Absolutely. I mean, the bill is now coming. And so here's the thing about service reductions that city staff are talking about, because the biggest chunk of the whole infrastructure picture is roads. So what is less service on roads? Does that mean less snow plowing? Does that mean less pothole filling? Does that mean less overlays when a road deteriorates so much? I mean, that's service reduction. And that's the transportation side. And if you're in a community that you've got kids and you take them to the arena, you take them to the swimming pool, and rationalization, sure, combining these things, you know, you can do that. But to have less, it means that inside the Greenbelt, where the older facilities are, there'll be less of them. And therefore, we're going to have a two-tier city. The burbs have these brand-new places, you know, Richcraft out in Kanata and Minto out in Barrhaven and Macquarie out in Orleans. They're state-of-the-art. But if this plan goes through that staff are recommending, it won't be state-of-the-art inside the Greenbelt, where most of the taxes come from. So what a city government is supposed to do is provide services that people want and levy the taxes to pay for them.
1: Yeah.
0: And the bill is now coming due. So a 1% infrastructure levy is not going to kill everybody, but it's going to make sure in a growing city that we have enough facilities to meet our needs.
1: What about jacking up the user fees? I've had some people suggest that on the text board, Alex, that
0: sure,
1: if you take your kid to go for a swim at the pool or you go to a community center, that perhaps
0: yes,
1: the user fees could go up instead of the entire tax base having to pay an extra levy.
0: Well, if you want to talk about user fees, let's talk road tolls, because the biggest chunk of the infrastructure problem is roads.
1: Oh, my gosh, Alex, so, you know,
0: yeah,
1: nobody's going to go for that, though.
0: Okay, they won't go for that, but you can't just leave it on recreation. I mean, we're talking a holistic approach to what the city has in terms of infrastructure, and the biggest cost factor is roads. So if you're not going to do less snow plowing, but you want to get user fees, well, you know, what are the people who are driving on the roads paying? I mean, they pay property tax like everybody else, but they're using the roads. Not everybody uses the roads. So what is the most sensible way of dealing with this problem? And this is why it's such a good time to deal with this issue, because you've got choices. And this is the choice that's going to be at committee tomorrow. They're not going to make a final decision.
1: Mm-hmm.
0: The issue of an infrastructure levy is going to be for next year's budget with the new council. But are people, when someone comes knocking on your door and says, yeah, we're going to fix the infrastructure problem, how? How are you going to fix it? Oh, user fees. Oh, yeah? You couldn't. What about road tolls? Because that's the biggest chunk. Oh, no, we're not going to touch road tolls. Well, where are you going to get the rest of the money? So it has to come from someplace. Taxes pay for civilization. We've coasted for so long on low taxes. The bill is coming home to roost. It's like leaving your roof undone. You know, sooner or later, you've got to replace that roof. And that's money out of your pocket. Well, time to fix that roof.
1: Good to hear from you. Thanks, Alex.
0: Radio.
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4: I said this earlier. The reality is the city of Ottawa has kept our taxes pretty modestly low for a while. It's not that I want to pay more property taxes. And of course, most people don't, which is why it's a politically popular decision to keep them relatively low. But the city of Ottawa has been growing, and growth is expensive. You can only take that approach to property taxes for so long when you're investing in big projects like LRT. Expanding to the East End, expanding to the West End, Lansdowne 2.0. These are pretty big weights on the budget. And at the same time, the city of Ottawa has all of these core services and things that they have to keep up with, like roads and rec centers, pools and arenas. And it doesn't add up. I've said this time and time again. You either have to increase taxes, then you pay for it all and you continue growing, or you cut services, or you delay some of that maintenance. And we know the issue of infrastructure and the gap in how we're going to pay for it is going to be a big issue in next year's budget. Now, by that time, we'll have a new term of council, so we may have some new faces around the table. But it is becoming, I would say, a hot election issue. Sean Devine is standing by. He is a city councilor for Knoxdale, Merivale, and he's been calling attention to this. Welcome back to the show.
10: Hey, Christy. Thanks for having me.
4: You kind of use this one piece of infrastructure in your ward as a case study, if you will. General Burns Pool in Knoxdale, Merivale. What's been going on there?
10: Last summer, in the middle of July, without any warning, General Burns Pool had to close down for, I think, 3 or 4 weeks when we learned that it needed emergency repairs. And that's because General Burns Pool has a lifespan of 50 years. Currently, it is 58 years old. So it's living on borrowed time. And I was talking about this as a case study. Just like the old car that I've got in my driveway, after a certain point, all I've got to do is put money in it, or I have to look at replacing it. And so General Burns Pool is one of many pieces of infrastructure that the city owns that we have to start considering, you know, is it worth it to keep throwing money on emergency repairs, or do we replace it? The city has identified that it's one of many assets that needs to be replaced. However, the city has said we do not have any source of funding identified for it. And that's one of dozens of assets that we do not have any source of funding identified for it. We're kind of standing on the edge of a cliff right now where we are looking at billions of dollars worth of infrastructure, and we have to make some pretty painful decisions on which ones are we going to fund for replacement. We don't know which ones they are. General Burns Pool, one of the most popular pools in the west part of Ottawa, could be one of the assets that we're looking for. That's what I was speaking about yesterday at committee. in that we have this long-range financial plan that many of us, myself included, don't think is putting forward a thorough enough plan for how we take care of this massive infrastructure gap funding we have.
4: It's a multi-million dollar gap. I really don't want to sugarcoat it. When we look at the next decade, we are in crunch time. One of the options, as you know, is asking people to pay more. A special levy, a tax that would help to close this gap, to fund infrastructure. Do you support that?
10: So I've been talking about this for a long time. Like right now, the annual funding gap. So you talked about the fact that there's, billions of dollars in total gap. But even if we look at it 1 year at a time, right now, if we are missing about $140 million in annual funding just to have our most essential assets maintained. I heard you talking in the intro about how Ottawa's property taxes are lower than just about any other city in Ontario when it comes to the taxes on the average priced home. You're absolutely right. And I'm one of the few councillors that doesn't mind talking about the fact that if hypothetically over this term of council, if we had only increased our property tax by 1% more each year on top of what we did, and if we had allocated that to an infrastructure fund, we would currently have at least $100 million more of tax revenue in our coffers to use for this kind of stuff. I've been trying to say this for as long as I can. We have had the opportunity to pull on this tax lever, but it's been a very hard conversation to have in Ottawa.
4: But is it actually, Councillor, that we need to generate more revenue, or do we just need to use the money that we have more wisely?
10: Well, there's this false assumption that we are sitting on hundreds and hundreds of millions of dollars of money that, you know, we could figure out how to do better. Absolutely, I agree that there are always going to be ways that we could save some money, but nowhere are we ever going to be able to save money to the point of filling this gap. And to a certain degree, there are voices at council that talk about how saving and efficiency is the way to address this problem. That's one of the ways we could address part of the problem. But when you look at the fact that when it comes to how much money we raise from taxes, which is definitely one of the best tools we have in our toolbox, we are chronically lower than what other cities do. When other cities raise their taxes at rates yeah. much higher than we are, we have to ask ourselves, are they stupid or are we just not, you know, are we doing something right or are we doing something wrong?
4: But is it too late? We've got all these aging facilities. A lot of them are, I would say, close to their end of life cycle. You talked about the pool in your ward. I know people love it. They have their swimming lessons. And I would hate to talk about getting rid of a community center or a public facility, but when you need that level of additional repairs, there is a point, like anything in life, where you think, should we just cut this loose? Should we sell it off? Should we get rid of some of these places?
10: Well, I mean, one thing that you do, like let's say you own property, let's say you're a private homeowner, and you're looking at your land, the land you own on, and you're looking at the house that you live on. Yes, you can make a decision. If that house is falling apart, you can make a decision to sell it off to somebody else, or you can make a decision, this land is valuable. I like living here. I can just knock it down and rebuild. The city does replace assets. You know, it's like we're not the first city to come to see something come to the end of life and then you rebuild it. Sure, we can keep on repairing it, but only to a certain point.
4: Yeah.
10: But you will see the city is going to start talking about selling off assets.
4: Yeah, and that's one of the options that city staff have put on the table. I want to be clear. They're not recommending that we institute a new tax, but a levy for infrastructure is one option they've put on the table. The other is yeah. selling off some of our assets. Is there a world where you support that, selling off some of these facilities?
10: Well, it depends on what the assets would be. Like, do I recommend selling off a pool so that a private company can own that pool and charge much larger rates? No, I don't. But if some of the assets that they are looking to sell off are some, I don't know, some barely used salt storage facility, maybe, they won't tell us what are the facilities they're looking to sell off. It kind of depends on what they are. But as to your question about would I support an infrastructure levy, I think a lot of people would. I think a lot of people look at the state of their roads, the state of their community centers, the state of their pools. And if there was a levy applied to the entire city so that, you know, across the entire city, we could have the same standard of infrastructure, I think by and large, most people who are, you know, they're in fond of fairness, I think most people would support that.
4: Can you speak to the people who are feeling stretched already? Not all homeowners are rich folks. A lot of people are scraping by right now, and they're pretty upset about the level of property taxes they're already paying. Speak to the person directly, counselor, who is hearing this interview and saying, I can't pay more. I can't afford to pay more.
10: Well, for one thing, if this had been done incrementally, the difference, like per year, is maybe the cost of an extra large pizza and a dozen wings. Like a 1% tax increase is not that large.
4: It's just on top of everything else.
10: It is on top of everything else. I understand that. But then they also have to ask, they also have to ask whether or not they want to have to pay a whole lot of money on a pothole, on a car repair. Anyways, Christy, it's been lovely talking to you. I'm at my son's graduation. I got to go in.
4: Okay. Thanks, counselor. Always appreciate you squeezing us in. Sean Devine, first term as a counselor for Knoxdale Merivale, joining us on the show, talking about the fact that we're at a crossroads right now with aging infrastructure and the reality of all the stuff we haven't kept up with. Roads, arenas, community centers, pools.
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4: Hockey night in Canada is not returning to the CBC this fall. Welcome back to Ottawa Now. Hockey night in Canada is no longer going to be showing on the CBC because it will no longer have NHL games. In a joint statement, Rogers Sportsnet and the CBC say the public broadcaster is not going to be continuing with this. As you know, it's been a very long tradition. Hockey Night has aired for nearly 75 years on CBC television, but apparently the two sides did not extend this partnership. Joining us right now to react, I've got Bill Brio, who's a TV critic and podcaster. You can find him online at brio.tv. Good afternoon, Bill. Thanks for coming on the show.
19: Well, thanks for having me, Christy.
4: A lot of strong reaction to this afternoon. Were you expecting this development?
19: No, honestly, I was driving north to the cottage. I nearly pulled off the road when Mitch at your station told me this had happened. But I've looked into it since and starting to get some more information about what's happening here.
4: What's your takeaway?
19: Well, you know, originally Rogers started this deal with the NHL, you know, 12 years ago. They signed a $5 billion deal to have the rights to NHL, exclusive national rights. And, you know, they've recently just re-signed for another 12 years at $11 billion. So what happened in the meantime? The reason the CBC was sort of in on this original deal was that Rogers knew they wanted to keep viewers who kept watching on a Saturday night, that tradition. They didn't want to lose any of those people. So they made a deal with CBC where they basically got to simulcast the game. They didn't have to pay any rights, but they didn't get any ad revenue. And they just got some promotional spots to help show their other shows. This new deal, they renegotiated that. And because it's $11 billion now, I suspect that $11 billion, Rogers was looking to CBC to share in some of that cost. And that was some of the negotiation. And CBC is a public broadcaster, it's taxpayer money, and they basically just decided we can't be in that kind of game. So that's one reason why they pulled out. The other, obviously, is Rogers wants everybody to sign up for their Rogers subscription, not to have a free window out on CBC. They want all the people to pay to, you know, watch their service. So that's part of it as well.
4: I should state, as always, in case it's not obvious, that Bell Media is the parent company of this radio station because we're talking about Rogers, and obviously they are a competitor. What do you think this means more broadly, though? Because this has been such a storied Canadian institution for generations. This is the end of not just a chapter. I would say this is the end of an era, really. The fact that people are no longer going to have this, and I think it kind of does lead to some bigger questions about the Canadian public broadcaster.
19: Yeah, you're right, Christy. It's a bigger story for sure. I mean, this goes back to September of 1952 when Hockey Night in Canada started on CBC. That's longer than Saturday Night or the Tonight Show has been on the NBC. You know, that's very few things go back further. But I do think, you know, it's 2026. I think when people now watch television, they're not looking for Channel 6 anymore. They're picking up their remote and they're saying Hockey Night in Canada or hockey or NHL and poof, whether you've got a Roku or whatever way you get in, it's just, you know, you find your show. So that's part of it. But here's the other thing. It's interesting. I'm speaking to you. Bell Media owns the rights to the Hockey Night in Canada theme song, which you can hear on TSN. So CBC and Sportsnet, neither of them had that anymore. And the other thing is CBC still has the rights, the intellectual property to the name Hockey Night in Canada. You won't see those initials, that name, on any Rogers coverage of the games starting next season.
4: Huh.
19: And CBC can, if they want, this fall, they can continue on Saturday nights with Hockey Night in Canada. And maybe you'll be watching PWHL games or Olympic hockey or, you know, they can still show hockey on Saturday night and call it Hockey Night in Canada. So a lot of us who are thinking, oh, this is the end of that tradition, it may not, you know, hold your horses. It may just be called, you might just not see NHL games anymore there.
4: I've got some angry texts here on the text board. As you can imagine, it gets quite colorful during 4 hours of live radio every day. One person here says, I'm now in favor of defund the CBC. Another person here says, this is the end of a really beautiful Canadian tradition. This feels like losing something historic. People kind of pointing to that we're losing something even bigger. I do wonder if the CBC will continue with Hockey Night in Canada, if they're going to do anything to that end, like you just mused about.
19: Well, they can.
4: And
19: they will, I think. And also, people are angry, but they, you know, like it's not CBC's call. Rogers really owns the rights. And Rogers has, in whatever negotiations they had with CBC, they decided, well, if you want to stay in, it's going to cost you. My conjecture, my thinking, but, you know, from what I'm hearing. And CBC, you know, which also spends a lot of money on Olympic rights and things like that, they just can't throw taxpayer money in every direction anymore. You know, it's an expensive game, television. So people could be mad at CBC, but they could just as easily be mad at Rogers.
4: Always great to hear from you. Thanks so much for coming on the show, Bill.
19: My pleasure, Christy.
4: Bill Brio, who's a TV critic at a podcast, or you can find him online at brio.tv.
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4: Now, if you've ever been to an Ottawa Charge game, you've likely heard this sound.
21: Charge!
4: The kazoo chorus. It's become something of a fine tradition on the team, and it was started by my next guest. I want to welcome Britt Hurley to the show, a member of the kazoo crew and an Ottawa Charge superfan. Tell me about the now famous kazoo tradition. How did this all get started?
22: Well, it started with the first season when it was the Ottawa hockey team. We had all gotten season tickets together, a group of us that actually started by playing hockey together. And in the second season, when they announced the name, fans weren't super excited about it, but we wanted to find a way to get behind the team. So after the first game, we heard the da-da-da-da-da, and at the bar at Kraft afterwards, we came up with the idea of following that up with some kazoos just to get the crowd going. So it really started from post-game beverages.
4: Were you big on the kazoo prior to that? Was this a thing that you did?
22: Absolutely not. I'd never played a kazoo before that.
4: Okay, so you didn't just like have random kazoos on you in your house.
22: It was it came from something we were able to get into the arena. It followed like the security restrictions. It was fully plastic. There was no metal involved, and it was cheap.
4: Yeah, and people were really into it. It began in sections, and then it became an entire crew. How quickly did the fans embrace it?
22: Honestly, it felt like it was overnight. I think it was maybe two or three games. And what really pushed it was the in-game experience team for the Charge caught on to it as well. And they started to support it. We got on the big screen, and it just kind of spread from there. We started bringing a whole bunch of them in bags to the game and handing them out. So it spread quickly.
4: How quickly did they go?
22: We were usually out of stock of, if we'd bring hundreds, they'd be done before the game even started.
4: So then you're like, I need to make more. How do I make more? The 3D printer gets involved.
22: Yes. So we were buying them from Amazon, and it was kind of bugging me that not a lot of the money from the proceeds of these things was ending up in our community. It was ending up going to other companies and not staying within Ottawa. So something that I felt strongly about was finding a way to make them locally or source them locally. And the best way to do that was to buy a 3D printer. I work with computers, so it's not a stranger to me to learn something new. So I picked it up in the off season, learned how to 3D print, and here we are.
4: All of a sudden, it goes from a group of friends that are buying kazoos to support their favorite team, the Ottawa Charge, to you actually printing them. Things really spiraled there, but I think in the best way possible.
22: Yeah, I mean, unexpected. I think we had some idea that it would catch on for a little bit, but no idea that it would end up to where it is and that I would, you know, be printing hundreds and hundreds of kazoos out of my office every day.
4: Chatting right now with Britt Hurley, a member of the kazoo crew, an Ottawa Charge super fan. The kazoos are now in hot demand. I also understand that people are trying to buy them on Facebook.
22: Yeah, there's some Facebook fan groups that I'm in there, and people are messaging me multiple times a day looking for kazoos. One of the things that I knew was going to be a bit hard was getting them in people's hands without me missing out on my game day experience with my friends. So I've had some support from other members of the community. Big Kimmy's on Bank Street. You can head there and pick them up. They're just not too far from TD Place, so it worked really well when the games were there. And then a friend who is starting a brand to help support local sports organizations had already started shipping things and got a kind of a handle on that. So she agreed to stock them on her site, and she handles some shipping for the out-of-town things and does local delivery. So it really took a lot of pressure off of me, but I still do usually have them in my bag at games, and you'll see my friends and myself kind of handing them out or selling them at games.
4: This is pretty iconic. I'm not going to lie. What began as something that was small, community-driven, the fans come together and they, along with the kazoo, has now become part of the team and part of the broader culture. And I think it's really special because I do think it speaks to Ottawa in general and so many people that are falling in love with the Ottawa Charge, that are falling in love with this team and what it means to the city.
22: Yeah, absolutely. I think one thing I've heard a lot in the last few days, especially people that are going to their games for the first time is just how different the atmosphere is at a charge game than compare it to maybe a Sens game or a 67th game. Just the energy in the stadium is different. The vibes are very positive. It's very community driven, and it does feel like a really good representation of Ottawa, which is a small city. It can feel like a small town.
4: Yeah, and people definitely feel welcome to go there. How is it at the CTC compared to being at Lansdowne?
22: I think we're still kind of figuring it out. It's new to all of us, and in some ways it can feel a little bit like we've lost a bit of that community connection because it is so much bigger. There's not that many gathering spaces, and we're figuring out new routines. I think right now, because it's summer, it's nice out. We're outside out front before games and able to, you know, walk to games and maybe hang out in the parking lot a little bit. It's been really nice for that. I'm a bit worried about how winter's going to be. It won't be as easy to gather and right. spend that community time. But I think people are going to learn new routines. And these fans, the fans for the Charge fan base is very creative. And I think community is such a central part to it that people are going to figure it out.
4: And again, going back to that, beyond the kazoo and beyond the official merch, I know that there are a lot of people that spend hours making signs. My friend is one of them who will put together these elaborate signs ahead of the games, who actually even made Charge bracelets to hand them out to other fans in the same section. Again, it speaks to that sense of practicing community and bringing people together. Thank you, Britt.
22: Thank you.
4: Britt Hurley, a member of the Kazoo crew and a super fan of the Ottawa Charge.
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26: From the National Newsroom of the Canadian Press, I'm Jason White. The U.S. has announced it won't agree to renew the Continental CUSMA trade pact without some changes, but the deal will remain in place while the U.S. continues negotiations to address what it sees as the agreement's shortcomings. Canadians are celebrating Canada Day with backyard get-togethers, concerts, and barbecues. Canadian astronaut Jeremy Hansen was in Ottawa taking the stage after Prime Minister Mark Carney's speech to several thousand celebrating near Parliament Hill. In Calgary, a referendum on separating from Canada is top of mind for Maple Leaf clad Albertans like Candace Gillies.
27: I think it's a huge mistake, and I've always thought that. And Canada is so important to this country and everybody that separating it from it is just ridiculous.
26: Premier Danielle Smith called a referendum for October 19th to ask Albertans whether they want to stay in Confederation or proceed to hold another binding referendum on secession. This is Governor General Louise Arbour's first Canada Day as the King's representative.
28: The world is watching the country that we're building together. A country that shines in many spheres and yet is realistic about the challenges ahead.
26: Arbour says in her Canada Day message she was always very proud to identify herself as Canadian as her career took her around the world. U.S. Customs and Border Protection officials have told a hearing in Washington there's been a significant drop in drug seizures at the border with Canada.
2: Acting Deputy Chief Jason Schneider also told the House Border Security and Enforcement Subcommittee that there's been a decline in the number of apprehensions of undocumented immigrants. The testimony came as Republican lawmakers made claims that Mexican cartels are looking to Canada as the United States cracks down on smuggling at its southern border. Members of the Trump administration have made similar allegations, despite U.S. government data showing a minuscule volume of fentanyl being seized at the border with Canada compared with Mexico. RCMP have said there is not a pervasive cartel presence in Canada. Kelly Malone, The Canadian Press, Washington.
26: Canada is officially taking its talents to Eurovision. The country is set to compete for the first time at next year's Eurovision Song Contest. Canada will be the first new country to join Eurovision since Australia in 2015. It appears Taylor Swift and Travis Kelce are tying the knot this week. A law enforcement official briefed on security plans says the musical superstar and the NFL player will wed Friday at New York City's Madison Square Garden. But New York's police commissioner won't say much.
5: The NYPD will, of course, have a detail in place, but I am not going to go into more specifics on that at this time.
26: Nothing's been publicly confirmed by the couple yet. This is the Canadian Press. In sports, the Toronto Blue Jays are in action today, hosting the rubber match of their three-game series with the New York Mets. Canadian NHL teams have made some moves at the start of free agency. Veteran goalie Sergei Bobrovsky is joining the Toronto Maple Leafs on a three-year contract. Ivan Denisov will stay in Montreal for the long haul, signing an eight-year contract extension. And the Winnipeg Jets have signed former Edmonton Oilers goalie Stuart Skinner for 2 years. Canada will be in for a tough matchup when they meet Morocco in the World Cup's round of 16 on Saturday. Head coach Jesse Marsh says his team is fit and could use that to get an edge in the knockout game.
6: One of the advantages that we can have is, can we be fresher and fitter and everything else? So with everything that Morocco will present us, that'll be something that we still try to do is push them again to their limit.
26: Canada advanced with a 1-0 win over South Africa on Sunday, while Morocco edged the Netherlands on penalties to earn a spot. From the Canadian Press, I'm Jason White.
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33: Anthony LeBlanc, who is one-time president of the Ottawa Senators and has owned parts of multiple sports franchises, now is also working as a consultant to people who are trying to get NHL expansion teams. Other than that, he doesn't know anything about the business of sports. He's here to talk about the business of Brady Tkachuk. Good morning, Anthony. That was quite a story, wasn't it? Are you over the shock of it yet?
34: Well, first off, good morning, Bill. As I had texted you, and I think you and I talked about this offline back a couple of months ago, I unfortunately wasn't super shocked by the whole transaction, but when it happened, I was, and by the way, I'm not saying I have any inside knowledge whatsoever. It's not like Steve Staios is calling me up and asking my opinion. God, when I was with the team, Pierre Dorion wasn't calling me up asking my opinion on the hockey side. But it, you know, just reading the tea leaves and seeing how these things have happened in, you know, in the past in hockey and in other sports, it wasn't a super big shock. But at the same time, look, I mean, he's, Brady, I got to know Brady very well in my tenure with the Senators, quite like him. You know, he was with us when he had his first child. But, you know, at the end of the day, it is a business and certain things happen. And, I don't think that this is, I know a lot of people were very concerned about, obviously, at the end of the day, what matters the most is how does this affect the team on the ice? I don't think it's anywhere near as impactful as, some of the naysayers are saying. And as a matter of fact, I don't mind this move. And I think ultimately it's a good thing for the Senators.
33: Yeah. Is there too much, the power balance switch too much to the players now with so many people? I heard yesterday there's only a couple of players in the entire NBA that have no trade clauses and no movement clauses, but it seems like hundreds in the NHL have them. And now we're hearing these stories of players two years left in their contract. Kind of feels like they're strong-arming themselves out of these contracts. Is that going to be a problem for the NHL longer run?
34: I've never been a fan, and I don't think I'll find an NHL employee in the hockey department that are a fan of no move clauses. But yes, they've become part of the ecosystem. They've been around for a long time. But remember, I certainly don't think it's hundreds of players that have it. It's, you know, the elite players have that muscle and their agents have that muscle when they're negotiating or renegotiating contracts to ask for that. But look, these things have happened all the time and for years and years. Remember, you know, it didn't impact Ottawa as much, but I was just out in Edmonton last week and I don't know if they'll ever get over the fact that, Wayne Gretzky asked for a trade out of Edmonton for personal reasons. You know, the Ottawa Senators, it's funny. I was thinking of that this morning because Ottawa had it happen whenever that was, God, 10, 15 years ago when Mike Fisher, ended up being moved down to Nashville, obviously to be closer to his wife. And I don't think it was the primary purpose, but it was, wow, Mike Fisher's moving to Nashville. Isn't that something? He's married to Carrie Underwood. So these things happen, but that situation just didn't feel as negative or viscerally as negative as this one did when it first came out. So I don't think that it's a new thing. But you know, look, there's so many people out there, myself included, who are trying to talk about this stuff as a pundit. So these types of concepts get, you know, amplified, but I don't think that's as big of a deal as people think it is.
33: Are smaller markets like Ottawa at a real disadvantage when it comes to getting free agents to sign here, getting players with no trade contracts, strong-arming other teams so they can come to Ottawa? Is it a real disadvantage, do you think? I mean, you work the numbers over the years when you talk about Canada and the taxes and all of those things. How much of a disadvantage is it if you're here in Ottawa as opposed to in Tampa?
34: I think that only becomes a situation when everything else is equal. So if you're a player who truly doesn't care, and I don't know a single player that doesn't have some hierarchy of what it is they're looking for in a franchise. And by the way, Ottawa at times will benefit from the fact of its geography or its background, depending and getting free agents. Look at Claude Giroux. I mean, it was very important for Claude to be able to come back to this market because of the family connections to it. So there's times where it works, you know, it does work both ways. But yes, I mean, small market teams are always going to be somewhat at a disadvantage if everything is equal, especially in, you know, the other thing that's getting a lot of play lately is all this thing about the no, you know, no taxes in certain states. And That only impacts, I think it's six teams, in the NHL, of which, you know, two of them are in Florida, the Panthers and the Lightning. Then you've got, of course, Vegas, is a local state income tax state. But then the other teams aren't, I don't see players flocking to them as much as we're, you know, seeing it happen or I guess just the illusion that it's happening in those three teams, because the other teams are Nashville, Dallas, and Seattle. So I don't see that being as much of a driver. But again, I think if a player, if everything's equal, they're going to possibly look at that. But, you know, what does Florida have as well that's important? I mean, obviously there's Matthew, his brother is down there. But Florida's a damn good team. Just won the Stanley Cup 2 years ago. And people say, oh, well, they're over because they didn't make the playoffs this past year. Well, that's a crock because they were just inundated with injuries. I mean, that is a team that is a win-now team. So I'm pretty sure that that is in the hierarchy of choices for players of, am I going to get a ring? So there's a whole host of things that happen. But I think if you look at the Senators, I know that, you know, Steve Staios has been very public over the last 2 days, and I applaud him for being so public about it. But I think they got a decent haul back, and I think it makes this week, draft week, much more entertaining for us fans of the Ottawa Senators.
33: So what are you doing right now if you're in the front office of the Ottawa Senators? You're not selling any more Brady Tkachuk jerseys, so that's going to be a bit of a problem. What's the business side of all of that? Because it's got to have an impact, short term at least, on season ticket sales and other issues, right? Where people are like, okay, I want to see where this team is going. Does it all come down to, look, improve the product on the ice, the business helps take care of itself?
34: Yeah, partly. I mean, look, I'm sure the front office, in particular my friend Brendan Duval, who runs ticket sales for the Senators, wasn't very pleased when he found out officially what had happened. Because, yes, look, I mean, ticket buyers, I'm now on the other side. I'm a ticket buyer, and I'm always looking at things like, should I renew this? Because this is a big chunk of money that I'm spending on this item. And but what I like about this, there's a number of things. I like the timing. I like the fact that it happened now. Obviously from a hockey perspective, it gives them a lot of opportunity and flexibility over the next few days leading into the draft. But also it gives the Senators front office a fair amount of time to have this kind of blow over the next couple of months before, you know, training camps open. And also, let's be honest. I mean, we've been talking about this and, you know, Brady, now it seems somewhat disingenuous, of course, his comments. I have talked about this and I'm sick of talking about it. We would have been talking about it all year. That uncertainty would have been looming over the team. And I'm not saying like there, he was even considering this, but like if he decided to hold out, which I mean, there certainly is precedent. He held out a training camp when I was with the team before he got his last contract. Again, I'm not speaking disparaging about Brady. It's part of those are levers that can be pulled by players. And I don't, you know, discount it or discount them for doing so. But I like the fact that this is out of the way. I like the fact that Steve Staios and his team have the opportunity to make some nice changes. And let's not forget, yes, Brady is an important player. There's no question. He will be missed. That sandpaper type of player that he is. But let's be honest, and I know he had the injuries, but his production had dropped. And this is a good team. Like, all of a sudden people are forgetting, oh, I don't know, Timmy Stützle, Jake Sanderson, you know, players like that. I mean, this is a good stacked team that is only going to, I believe, will only get better here over the next week and over the next couple of months. So I think, you know, what the Senators will be doing is they're going to be positioning this in that manner that, you know, look, the Senators, when I was with them, we were not a competitive team. We certainly were not a contender. I think what this does for the Senators, which will really help put the wind at their sails on the ticket and selling of this team, is they are already a competitive team and they're setting themselves up to be true contenders.
33: I guess you could offer a discount, turn in my Brady Tkachuk jersey, and you'll give me 20% off something new.
34: Yeah,
33: but those are collector items now, Anthony, right? That Brady Tkachuk signed Sens jersey, put that away. I mean, I'd try to market it in Tampa. I wouldn't necessarily want to market it here in Ottawa for the next couple of weeks, but that will
34: pass. Well, I wouldn't market it. I think you said Tampa. I don't think you'd want to try to market it there. You'd have
33: no, that's true. Yeah.
34: Yes, would I be surprised to see the team do something along those lines? Of course not. But at the same time, you know, once the dust settles, I think people will look back and say, you know, Brady was good for this team. Yes, there was a lot on the political front over the, in particular over the last year, and it stung to see him you know, win the gold medal against Canada. But, you know, Brady was a big part of this team for a number of years and did a number of good things. But I get it. You know, we fans, and I always said I feel I'm good at the job I do in professional sports because I'm a fan first. Like, we take this stuff personally. So I get it. There's people out there right now that are like, I want nothing to do with that, you know, so-and-so person. But, you know, Brady Tkachuk was good for this club. Yeah, but I don't think it's a bad
33: thing. One day, Anthony, I'll get to where you are. You're a more forgiving man than I am. I got to let you go because we're a couple of minutes overtime here. Good to catch up this morning. Maybe we'll do it again next week.
34: Sounds like a plan.
33: Anthony LeBlanc. The business of sport. He's been an owner and now a consultant helping people get a new NHL franchise.
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33: This is how news is disseminated in the modern world. Within an hour, I got five different versions of this sent to me. The story about the former Air Canada pilot arrested after flying with the wrong license. Everyone said the same thing. Oh my God, people could have been killed. How could this have happened? I could tell right away, none of you read the story. Well, that's not true. I didn't know that right away. I read the story and then I thought, okay, this is not great, but I don't know how dangerous it actually was. Then I thought, Buddy Rich, I'll send it to Buddy Rich, see what he thinks of it. He is my friend and a retired commercial airline pilot. Good morning, Buddy Rich. How are you this morning?
21: Good morning, Bill. I am well. How about you?
33: Good. So the police said this was like a movie. I guess they meant that Leonardo DiCaprio one where he was pretending to be a pilot and flying all over the world. Wasn't he just sitting in the deadhead seat? He wasn't actually flying planes in that movie based on a true story, as I recall anyway.
21: Well, this is not the kind of job that you can bluff your way through. It's been years since I've seen that movie, but I think you nailed it.
33: Yeah, you can. I could have all the fake ID in the world. I'd sit in the cockpit of a plane and go, now what? Like, where's the starter key? Where's that? The story is that he held a commercial pilot license but didn't have the airline transport pilot license, the ATPL. What's the difference?
21: To be honest with you, there's actually not a huge difference. The ATPL is actually a collection of licenses or ratings that you need to have. You need to have your, obviously, the commercial license. You need to have a medical standard certificate. You need to have a rating that says you can fly aircraft with more than one engine, or multi-engines, what they call it, and an instrument rating, which you need to have to fly solely with reference to instruments or through the clouds. So he would have had all those. There's no one flying for a commercial airline that doesn't already have all of those. So to me, it's very puzzling as to, you know, why he didn't do it. And that certainly speaks to questions of ethics and judgment, but it does not, in my mind, speak to the fact that he couldn't fly the airplane safely.
33: Well, he before you fly a certain jets, don't you need to show someone your ATPL and do tests in all of those areas?
21: You need to do all those things, and clearly he did. And this goes to the criminal aspect of this case, which I can't comment on, the charges of fraud.
33: So you think he actually fulfilled the requirements, but for some reason faked the documents, not that he didn't actually do the testing?
21: Based on what I've heard, that's exactly what I think.
33: Because you're flying the jet, so you'd have to know that, and you'd have co-pilots who would know if you didn't have the basic competence, wouldn't you?
21: Oh, absolutely. At least once every 6 months, we also have to go into a recurrent training and a requalification session. That's done typically with trainers at the airline, whatever airline you're flying for. And at least once every 12 months, that has to be demonstrated before a or in view of a Transport Canada examiner. So, again, you can't bluff your way through this. So if you've been flying for 19-plus years, you have the hours that you need for this license. The minimum requirement for that is 1,500 hours. You have a multi-engine rating. You have an instrument rating. You even have something called a PPC, which is a pilot proficiency check. So you're examined specifically on the nuances of the airplane that you are operating. It's got to be a bigger airplane or a more complex airplane. He would have had all those. So he would have met all the requirements, which goes even more to the puzzling aspect of this.
33: Yeah, it is a bit puzzling. And someone in the airline industry I read yesterday said, here's the thing, you may have done all of those things individually, but there's a reason you need that full license. It's there for a reason. If he didn't have it, he shouldn't have been flying. That sounded maybe like an oversimplification of it as well. It's as much as, oh my God, people are at risk, he didn't have a license. It doesn't feel like either one of those is really hitting the truth here.
21: I think that's right. Like, again, you know, there were folks that were likening it to, oh my God, I'm being operated on by a surgeon who doesn't have their license. These are not jobs you can bluff your way through. And in fact, pilots are somewhat unique in terms of professionally licensed careers, where you are specifically re-examined. You got to demonstrate your skills at least once every 6 months. So many aspects here, but and as you said, if you're flying for 19 years, you've been thousands and thousands of hours, and you've been in the presence of one other crew member, maybe two others, maybe three others, depending on the airplane type you're on and the length of the flight. He handled the airplane just fine. If he didn't handle the airplane fine, we would have heard that in the news in terms of a different type of incident. So I wouldn't say there's isn't much ado about nothing here, but the fact that he flew as long as he could without any write-ups, without any deficiencies in these tests, tells me he knew how to fly an airplane. Again, don't know why he would have done this, because at this point, having had all those all those skills and all those other ratings, it's really just a matter of paperwork. It's strange. I'll admit I've never heard of it before.
33: Well, no kidding. So it sounds like if I'd been on one of his flights, I should have felt safe. The guy can obviously fly. Now, would I have handed over my bank account information and trusted him with my cash? That's another question about ethics, about trustworthiness, because there's something amiss here. But in terms of safety, you would have felt okay, Rich, being on his plane?
21: Absolutely. Having been a crew member for as long as I was, if you flunk an item on your test, you'll know it and you're grounded until you can be retrained and demonstrate that you can do it. You're also, fellow crew members are, if you do something that shows you don't have full expertise of the airplane, they'll write you up because, if they don't write you up, they effectively become complicit to this, and no one wants to put their own ratings and licenses on the line for that. Most airlines also have a quality assurance. It's called FOQA, which is Flight Operations Quality Assurance, which are other ways to ensure the aircraft is being flown properly,

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6: At 6:28 p.m. Eastern Daylight Time Wednesday, Environment Canada has issued a tornado warning for southwestern Quebec. Extra care and attention should be exercised in and around the following localities: Mont Tremblant Park and Saint-Michel-des-Seine. Environment Canada meteorologists are tracking a severe thunderstorm that is possibly producing a tornado. Damaging winds, large hail and locally intense rainfall are also possible. Take cover immediately if threatening weather approaches. 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
0: Here I have this great conversation coming up now with our Minister of Energy and Mines, Stephen Lecce, and it's going to be interrupted for some of you. So I'm frustrated too, believe me, and we'll fix it as soon as we can. Now, why is the Minister of Energy here? Well, he wants to talk about an historic First Nations equity partnership to build the G7's first small modular reactors. Good morning, Minister. Thanks for joining us.
14: Thanks so much, Bill.
0: Is this the reactor I saw that the concrete slab, the base for it, was put in the ground this past week? Because I know that was considered historic as well. Are we talking about the same thing at Darlington?
14: That's it. It's the base mat. First time we laid a foundation of a nuclear build, a new one at least, in 30 years. And it was done, if you could believe it, Bill, 2.1 million pounds of concrete and steel. It was installed with the world's largest crane with millimeter precision. So a ton of momentum's behind this project.
0: I think I've been advocating more nuclear for 30 years on radio stations. And people used to think I was crazy. Three Mile Island and those, you know, the meltdowns in Chernobyl and stuff really scared people. Have we gotten past that, Minister? Are people willing to accept that while nuclear has some downsides, the downsides of not having nuclear are even worse?
14: I mean, there's clearly a nuclear renaissance taking hold across the world. I mean, for so many countries that turned away from nuclear, they're now re-embracing nuclear. Particularly looking at the Germans that have great regret about moving from baseload reliable

0: nuclear-powered renewables, their energy market tanked, their costs for families skyrocketed, and they have virtually entirely dependent on Vladimir Putin's natural gas. So east, west, north, south, the world is realizing if you want to build a strong economy and decarbonize, you got to build it through nuclear power. There's just no way around it. For Ontario, we've been blessed with 50% of our baseload, 50% of our reliable power source has been nuclear. We've been in this for 70 years. We created our own technology, CANDU, built right here in this province, exported for the world. The fuels are Canadian. Using Saskatchewan uranium, we process that fuel right here in Ontario. The entire sort of ecosystem of nuclear is made in Canada. When we did the largest refurbishment at Darlington, which was ahead of schedule and below budget, that was 93% of our investment stayed in Ontario. So I challenge anyone out there, give me an alternative resource. When I hear those talking about wind and solar, I have no aversion to the resource. I believe in all the above. But Bill, if you want reliability, you cannot power a full-time economy on part-time power. And just look to the Germans, look to the European model, where they are paralyzed by not having access to megawatts to grow their economy.
1: When did you move from education to energy and mines? It's got to be over a year now. Is it close to two?
0: Two glorious years ago, sir.
1: So I want to think back to 2 years ago when you first took the job, because I've spoken to you about this, and I've spoken to ministers in your position, conservative, yeah, liberal before that. And every time I do, the need for electricity, the projections change. But I think more so in your last 2 years with AI coming along and how hungry it is for power, you've got to have seen a big change in projection just in the last 2 years of what the needs of this province are going to be versus what we thought they were going to be.
0: Yeah, it's very true. I mean, it is dynamic. It's based on market elements that are somewhat out of our control, but based on what we know, the last 2 years we have seen through the independent electricity systems operator that does this forecasting, conservatively between 75 to 65% more power. The country is projected to need to double the grid. That's like adding, you know, 3 to 4 Torontos or, you know, 6 to 8 Ottawas to the grid of additional capacity, net new generation. So the question, I think, for Ontarians is then how do we work backwards given that we need a ton of power? And so our bias is to keep it reliable, keep it affordable, keep it clean, which is nuclear and hydro has been a big part of our vision. The premier is leading the largest nuclear expansion in North America. That represents 150,000 jobs for life. These are 80-year lifespans. And, you know, we're also investing in Made in Canada Hydro. Together, we're going to have, and we have, one of the strongest electricity grids on Earth. But our number one priority is making sure we keep the lights on and have an industrial policy that supports Made in Canada. And wind and solar and so many other alternatives are just simply not made in this country. They're made in China. And so I want to fire up the manufacturing sectors of Ontario by building at home. And that's why nuclear is a smart investment for Ontario. It's not the only investment. We're not overly leveraged. We've got hydro. We've got biomass, biogas. We have some element of renewables, but we did it through competitive procurements, whereas the former Liberals sole sourced 10 times above the market. We just did a procurement using competitive tension, Bill, 73% lower. So we can be a much more smarter government when it comes to saving ratepayers' money while building out an electricity system based on pragmatism, not ideology, which is what the former Liberals did, and people paid the price, 400% increase to their rates.
1: I assume that Darlington was a great site to start because we already had nuclear facilities there. We already had the land. Why was it necessary to bring the Williams Treaty's First Nations into the conversation to make them equity partners on with this one specifically?
0: Well, it's first of its kind. I mean, this is really a series of firsts. First time the Western world is building a small mod reactor. We're proud to be leading the way in Ontario. It's the first time First Nations have bought in as an equity partner. I think part of the calculus here is they are able to provide debt financing to OPG at the front end. So that helps reduce the debt costs and the carrying costs for OPG as they're taking on these large capital projects. So that the OPG and the ratepayer benefits from having access to $700 million of debt financing. That converts to equity over time. So they're making their money. They're a very sound investment. They get a good return on equity. We get to save money up front from any borrowing cost increases. It's a win-win. And frankly, you know, we really believe the way forward, if we want to move fast and be aggressive is you're going to have to do it in partnerships. And so we built one. It's the first time Indigenous are saying yes, not just the consultation, but explicitly buying into nuclear. I think it changes the dynamics, the politics, and it builds momentum behind an energy source now that really everyone's getting behind. The First Nations industry, supply chain, the workers, all the skilled unions are calling for more investments in nuclear. So, I mean, for our party and for our premier, we're doubling down on it. While still maintaining discipline. We build on time, we build on budget. We're one of the only jurisdictions in the world that can say that, and that's the expectation I've set out for Bruce, and likewise for OPG.
1: Thank you, Minister. Appreciate your time.
0: Have a good day. Thanks so much.
1: Stephen Lecce, Minister of Energy and Mines.
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1: Hydro Ottawa is facing major demands right now. Are we going to be able to manage it, and how are we going to pay for it? Bryce Conrad is CEO of Hydro Ottawa. Good morning.
3: Good morning, Bill. How are you?
1: Good. I'll ask you again, as I always do, this little part of Manitic that's on Hydro One. Could you please take us over? Please, I'm begging.
3: I'm in the same boat, Bill. I live in Greeley, and so I'm like, I can throw a stone and hit the Hydro Ottawa poles, but I'm still paying that much more. So.
1: Did I know that about you? Because I think I would have given you a harder time about that if I knew that.
3: Yeah, it's probably not something I should be publishing, but anyway, it's the truth.
1: But so you've got my back here. We pay a lot more than Hydro Ottawa customers, don't we?
3: About 25% extra, 25% more for sure.
1: Oh, you're killing me here, Bryce.
3: I know.
1: What's increasing the demand? Is it AI?
3: It's everything, but yeah, I mean, the entire country, the province, the city, everyone's electrifying. So you're just seeing, you know, massive upsurge in electrification in general. And that's driven by, you know, national defense, governments, campuses, and yes, AI data centers. We're seeing a huge spike in the number of data centers that are kicking the tires about in Ottawa.
1: Well, I mean, that's a good thing overall for Ottawa, right? Development, jobs.
3: Go ahead. It's a good thing. It's a good thing, right? It's economic activity. It's jobs. Sure. I mean, these data centers tend to be very, very, very, very large buildings with, you know, very small parking lots, but, you know, they tend to create ecosystems of technologies that come around them. So yeah, it's economic activity. It's jobs. It's property taxes. It's all that good stuff. And we're just, quite frankly, Bill, we're the fastest growing city in Ontario.
1: Yeah. And as you mentioned, you know, electrifying everything, more and more people getting electric cars and because we think of it as cleaner and easier and better for the environment, all of those things. But how are you going to manage that? Where does the generation come from?
3: Well, I mean, that's the challenge. And of course, I don't think you can go beat without reading the paper about someone talking about another nuclear plant or more generation. So, I mean, the province is committed. Ontario is committed to some pretty significant upgrades to the nuclear fleet. The generation will be there. I'm not really that worried about that. The transmission will be there. It's more the distribution. It's that last mile that Hydro Ottawa is responsible for that I'm most concerned about.
1: Yeah, because you don't generate electricity, right? You bring it into the city and you distribute it within the city.
3: Yeah, well, we do have a generating fleet. We're the largest municipally owned generator of green energy in Ontario. We have, you know, Chaudière Falls and...
1: Oh, yeah, true, yeah.
3: We have our own fleet of generators, but, you know, for the most part, that energy gets sold back into the grid. Yes, we do. We are on the receiving end of all that.
1: I don't want to oversimplify it, but when you talk about distributing electricity, we're talking about wires.
3: Correct.
1: And is there a point where if everyone on my street suddenly bought an electric car, would the wires melt down? I mean, what's the capacity right now? What percentage are we using on average across the city?
3: If everybody in Ottawa switched to an electric car, then we would have a challenge. But you know, what we're seeing right now is kind of, you know, it's predictable. This is what we've been planning for and planning against. So we've been building the infrastructure to support this. But
1: We do have something called zoning too, right? So you know the areas that are more likely to have large data centers. They're not probably moving in on my street in Manitic, so you don't have to change the transmission system there. You're already looking at areas where there's likely more transmission available as it is now, and I would think easier to upgrade it if you have to.
3: Exactly. I mean, no one's building a data center in the Glebe, right? Like, these things tend to be, again, large buildings, sort of the periphery of the city, where real estate's a bit cheaper kind of thing. So yeah, that's where they are. And from there, from our perspective, it's easier for us to connect them. We can connect them directly to the transmission system if need be. So hey, there's a number of different options available. So I'm not really that worried about it. It's just the sheer amount of work that's involved.
1: Sure. In this. Is it going to mean higher costs for users here in Ottawa?
3: Well, most of, you know, when you get these big, large loads like this coming in, they tend to pay their own freight. So theoretically, no, but let's be very clear, Bill, like, the costs are going up. I mean, the rate application that we just had approved is, you know, 5 years, you know, about 1.65% annually increase over 5 years, which doesn't sound like much, but again, and in a world where affordability is front and center as it is today, every dollar counts. So we're very, very cognizant of that as well.
1: Bryce, I'm going to meet you at midnight tonight, and we're going to bring a large wire with us. We're going to hook you and I up to Hydro Ottawa.
3: Just a great big extension cord, Bill. I think that would run counter to your safety hat.
1: Massive extension cord. No, lots of extension cords plugged into other extension cords.
3: What could go wrong?
1: Exactly. Thank you, Bryce. Good to talk to you.
3: Always a pleasure, Bill.
1: Bryce Conrad, CEO of Hydro Ottawa. Ugh. When he actually puts a number on how much more that a very small group of people in the city of Ottawa pay for electricity versus the rest, it was something to do with amalgamation and how it was all divided up. I don't know. It's just too depressing to think about, but there you go. Bunda, your farm must, are you Hydro One?
4: Yeah, farm's Hydro One.
1: Yeah. But is it in the city of Ottawa?
4: Yep. Technically, North Core is in the city of Ottawa.
1: So you feel me?
4: Yeah, we do.
1: And you got to light up barns and you got that big arena where the horses can be ridden all year round indoors. Is that you're a hydro bill? I don't want to see your hydro bill.
4: And in the wintertime too, there's like de-icing machines inside the water troughs for the horses as well, which pulls a lot of power as well.
1: I never even thought of that.
4: Yeah. Keep the water.
1: De-icing for the horses.
4: That's right. So they could drink water.
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15: And we're rolling in.
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15: Action.
1: Good morning, Mr. Krause. How are you this morning?
17: Good, Bill. How are you doing?
1: Excellent. Well, summer's here. Do we start to see blockbusters arriving?
17: We've been looking at blockbusters since May. This has been the best movie season the last few months that we've had since 2019. So I would say that we've already seen The Devil Wears Prada. We've seen the Michael Jackson documentary. We've seen Toy Story. We've seen Project Hail Mary. We've seen Super Mario Brothers Galaxy. We've seen a lot of blockbusters already. This weekend, even though there is a title that sounds like it should be a huge blockbuster, I don't know that we're going to see another one added to the list.
1: Well, you must be talking about this one, Supergirl.
18: Here's the thing. My cousin and I have very different ideas about what it means to be a hero. He sees the good in everyone. And I see the truth.
19: The brigands brought destruction.
17: That was indeed a little clip from Supergirl, which is the new DC Comics superhero film now playing in theaters. Millie Alcock plays Supergirl, who, when we first meet her, is in the midst of an epic bender to celebrate her 23rd birthday. And so she has gone to the part of the universe where she has no powers. And the effects of alcohol, or she can actually feel them. While she's there, she meets a young person whose family has been killed by a very, very bad man. And she says, listen, I need your help to help me get revenge. And then ultimately a few things happen that leads to this journey of revenge, which ends up teaching both of these characters, these young women, how to be heroes and what's important, and sort of puts the revenge on the back burner. So what starts off as a movie that is different than any other superhero movie I've ever seen before. I don't think I've ever seen a hungover superhero on screen before.
1: Wait, checks memory. I don't think I've seen that either.
17: That's right. So, you know, it's something that I thought, okay, well, this is going to be a little edgier. It's going to be a little different. And then somewhere in the first third of the film, it flicks a switch and becomes like every other superhero movie that has ever been made. So the journey through the universe, the visuals are all very familiar. The frenetic fight scenes that are cut so quickly that you can't really tell who's fighting who anymore. So all that stuff. So what I was disappointed by is that it felt like this movie really wants to have it both ways. It wanted to do something different, and it attempts to do something different, but it also tried to be a real crowd-pleasing superhero kind of fist in the air movie. But when you try to be everything to everyone, you end up being nothing. You end up not being able to please everyone all of the time. And this movie attempts that, and it doesn't work.
1: All right. Well, we're off to a disappointing start. I'm not sure for me this could get better, but let's find out. Jackass, best and last.
14: Reminder, the stunts in this movie were performed by professionals.
20: Hi, I'm Wee Man.
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22: I'm Preston Lacey.
23: I'm Chris Pontius.
14: So for your safety and the protection of those around you.
24: I'm Dave England.
25: I'm Danger Aaron.
26: I'm Steve.
27: I'm Ryan Dunn.
14: Do not attempt any of the stunts you have just seen.
28: Hello, I'm Johnny Knoxville.
29: Hello, I'm Johnny Knoxville.
30: Hello, I'm Johnny Knoxville. Welcome to Jackass.
31: Welcome to the first day of our last film.
32: What are you feeling?
31: I'm sad.
32: Does it make you sad, Chris?
31: No, I'm not in touch with my emotions.
17: So this is Jackass, based on the television show, which premiered 25 years ago. There have been a number of films, and the films have been really successful. They've made, all told, almost $600 million at the box office on a budget that has to be zero, or pretty much zero. The biggest expense on those movies has to be paying for the doctors and medics that look after Johnny Knoxville and his friends after they do some of the craziest, most dangerous stunts that you will ever see on screen. And this film is a greatest hits compilation of stuff that is from the movies and from the previous television show. And then they've added in some new material with interviews of them, essentially just saying what we just heard there. I'm sorry. I'm sad that this is ending 25 years, but, you know, dot, dot, dot. And, you know, this movie is not for the faint of heart. I will tell you that right now. I'll just tell you some of the titles here of some of the stunts that they do. There is the peanut butter robot prostate exam. There is a game of colonoscopy twister. It goes on and on and on. Some of the
1: they seem to be obsessed with a certain part of the anatomy, or at least that neighborhood.
17: Yeah, exactly. Yeah, where the sun doesn't shine is where a lot of the action happens here in this film. And so, you know, I'll admit it, I laughed at a lot of this, but I also covered my eyes for some of this as well, because some of it is so unbelievably gross. But what comes across here throughout all of this film, and I think throughout the entire franchise, is not just the idea that these guys will do absolutely anything for a laugh, but it's that you've got this group of outsiders who kind of, you know, found a little family with one another, and there's a sense of community that comes along with the film, and there's a sense of camaraderie, and that is kind of infectious, and it would almost be sweet if these guys didn't spend much of the runtime covered in feces. You would think, oh, this is sweet. This is kind of sweet. And then you're like, ah, no, it's just gross. So judge accordingly. If you're a Jackass fan, you'll get something out of this. If not, go see Supergirl.
1: Consider me warned. Bloodlines.
33: What are you doing here?
34: I'm moving back. I'm going to stay in the shack with my dog.
33: Suit yourself. How long you been sober?
34: 5 years.
33: She left me when I was 6 years old, and I never really saw her again.
35: You've been holding a grudge and a hate on for your mom for a long time, and
33: I don't hate her.
35: Could have fooled me and the whole town, apparently.
17: This is a story set in a small Métis community. You have a mother and daughter who are estranged. The mother shows up in town looking for a place to stay and looking to rekindle a relationship with her daughter. Daughter's not interested. At the same time, another mysterious woman comes to town looking to find her biological family. And relationships are made. Relationships are shattered. It's hard to talk about this film without giving the sort of crucial nub of it away. But what ends up happening is that these three women end up in one another's orbit, And, you know, this has a really nice, authentic feel in terms of the way that it has recreated this community and the interactions between the people who live in this community. Some parts of it are quite funny. There are a trio of women called the Grannies, who are kind of the town elders who give advice and guide the action along a little bit. And they're amusing and they're kind of sweet and it's sort of fun when they're on screen. But this movie takes a kind of melodramatic twist near the end, which kind of shatters some of the authenticity and some of the great stuff and the goodwill that the movie has built up to that point. But still, I mean, it's an interesting look at this small community and what happens when, you know, outsiders can come in and sort of disrupt things a little bit.
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22: From the National Newsroom of the Canadian Press, I'm Jason White. The U.S. won't renew CUSMA, but it's also not pulling out of the Continental Free Trade Agreement. U.S. Trade Representative Jameson Greer has announced negotiations will continue with Canada and Mexico while the trade agreement stays in effect. CUSMA has shielded Canada from many of U.S. President Donald Trump's tariffs. Concerts, backyard parties, and barbecues are celebrating Canada's 159th birthday. Prime Minister Mark Carney is set to cap off his Canada Day with an event in Edmonton. National unity is top of mind as Alberta prepares for a fall referendum that could lead to a vote on separating from the country. In his Canada Day message, Carney says the country was founded on the conviction Canadians are strongest when united.
23: A conviction that was laid down in steel in 1885, when we built a national railway linking east to west. A conviction that crossed a continent when the Trans-Canada Highway opened in 1962, connecting communities from St. John's to Victoria.
22: He also calls Canada a land of kind, compassionate, and hardworking people. Prime Minister Mark Carney and Inuit leaders have agreed to replace the Inuit Child First Initiative.
24: The program was launched in 2019 to ensure Inuit kids have access to health and social services without having to leave their communities. But it was only an interim measure at the time and was supposed to sunset last year before Ottawa twice injected more than $100 million in funding to keep it going. Ottawa also committed to using its channels to get a proposed Inuit Nunavut University accredited. Carney was in Kujawak, Quebec, with six of his cabinet ministers for the meeting with Inuit leaders, where they also touched on Arctic sovereignty, defense and security, housing and food security, and Inuit health and wellness. David Augustine, The Canadian Press.
22: Qatar says U.S. and Iranian negotiators met separately today with Qatari and Pakistani mediators and that positive progress was made. A spokesperson for Qatar's foreign ministry says the next meeting will be scheduled as early as possible after Saturday's funeral for Iran's previous supreme leader. Ukrainian drone attacks on oil refineries have plunged Russia into a summer of fuel rationing. Many regions are seeing hours-long lineups of cars snaking beside roads. Russia's Vladimir Putin insists the shortages are temporary and not critical. One of the founding members of the Village People has died.
5: For nearly 50 years, Victor Willis had been performing with the Village People, usually dressed as a motorcycle cop, but sometimes as a naval officer. He and the band are a favorite of President Trump, performing here on Inauguration Eve 2025, with Trump dancing on stage. The Village People posted this morning that Willis died Tuesday of what the band called a short but aggressive illness. He was 74. Jim Ryan, ABC News.
6: It's fun to stay at the YMCA.
22: This is the Canadian Press. In sports, rookie Sean Keyes hit his first MLB career home run as the Toronto Blue Jays defeated the New York Mets 9-3. The teams went into today's game tied at one win apiece in this three-game series. At the World Cup, England is off to face Mexico in the round of 16 after edging Congo 2-1 today, despite Congo's surprising halftime lead. Harry Kane scored two second-half goals for England. Players and staff alike say messages from home are fueling Canada's team through this summer's historic World Cup run. Midfielder Nathan Saliba says the group's seen the photos and videos from across Canada.
8: It's really important for us to see the support from back home, you know, and that, you know, it feels good to see it, to know that we're like a, we're kind of a seller of dreams and of emotions for people back home. So it feels really good and it motivates us to keep going.
22: Canada will face its toughest test yet on Saturday when they take on Morocco in the round of 16. From the Canadian Press, I'm Jason White.
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1: Cool Canadians. One of the coolest in my books is Arlene Dickinson. And now we've been lucky to have conversations and share time before, and I always look forward to sharing time again. Arlene, hello.
2: Hey, Sean. Shane.
1: It's great to see you.
2: Maybe we should just start all over again.
1: Hey, Fred.
2: Hey, Shane. I'm so sorry.
1: Do you know how many times I get called Sean in my life? Like, I would respond.
2: Ridiculous.
1: I would respond to it.
2: Well, I get Darlene, Marlene, you know. Yeah, I get Darlene all the time and really? Marlene and.
1: But Arlene Dickinson, Darlene feels like the brain cell that died and just kind of collapsed things together. Like, that seems to fit.
2: Yeah, fair.
1: Very good. You've been busy. I don't understand why you're so busy. Does your brain just not turn off? Like, do ideas just come into your brain? Or is it the other side of it where you look at things and you go, this isn't working, we need to be better? Like, how does the brain work?
2: That's a good question. I don't know how my brain works, but I will tell you that it is a little bit of both. It is observing kind of what's going on in the world and thinking we have to do better, but also I'm an entrepreneur, so I can't help but see the opportunity everywhere I look. And I'm a big believer that random thoughts collide and random ideas collide. And so the more curious you are and the more you think about what's going on in the world, the more you start to, pieces start to come together that you probably wouldn't have put together yourself, but your subconscious does. So I think it's a little bit of my brain working overtime, but also wanting to make a difference.
1: Do you think you've become a professional listener and people watcher?
2: Yes, because I had to be, because I was a marketer. And when you're doing business strategy and marketing, it's really important that you understand pop culture and what's going on in the world and the zeitgeist. And so I think you have to become an effective observer. You have to be curious, as I said earlier, about what's going on. But I think you have to be very, very much into trying to understand why people are thinking what they're thinking and doing what they're doing.
1: Is it a bit of a drug, do you think? Because, I mean, it's eerily familiar. Our shared friend, Tony Chapman, he's like that, right? Like, there's no reason why Tony has to keep having ideas, but he loves to keep his finger on the pulse of what people are doing.
2: Yeah. I think, again, he's a marketer, so probably the same sort of, you know, training that we both had in our early careers, which was to try and sort out what was going on in the world. You know, marketing can be a good and bad thing. As Tony would probably say the exact same thing, is marketing can be used for the wrong things. And so understanding the leverage you have with marketing and making sure you're doing it to help people be better in the world and understand the world versus trying to sell them something, I think is a big point of difference.
1: Yeah. Unmarket Your Life. It's the one of those days book that I will eventually write, right? Which is funny because, I mean, essentially that's what we do every day is sell ideas and notions. But, you're right. It's one of my writing pieces too, is words can be used for good and words can be used for evil. It's up to you which way you're going to go.
2: So
1: and
2: true.
1: It's exactly the same tools.
2: It's exactly the same tools. And I think, you know, like that, I mean, kind of we're describing capitalism in its own form, which is about trying to market things and trying to get people to, you know, consume and do things. But you know, it's been, to your point, words are being used as weapons right now to try and get people to do the wrong things and to try and believe, false things through social media, through bot farms, through trolls, through kind of this new rhetoric that's out there. So I think the intersection between capitalism and social capitalism, or, you know, I like to say it's capitalism with a heart. I think that's where we have to lean towards.
1: Well, I would say that, yeah, I mean, capitalism with a heart is kind of the point, right? I mean, you are trying to solve a problem, not create problems, if you're true on your compass with it, and you're trying to set everyone's life better. I mean, my fundamental in all things, I took me years to get there, but I wrote it, and it's leave them better than you found them.
2: Yeah.
1: Every aspect. Total stranger in a parking lot. Can you leave them better than you found them somehow?
2: Kindness? Go figure.
1: What a crazy notion.
2: What are you thinking about, Shane? Like, are you trying to, revolutionary to be kind?
1: I've let you down. Arlene is Alone. YouTube show that you started. And, it's changed a little bit over the time. It's become, pretty, like, it was great. I mean, basically you got chairs. That's really how it's changed. The heart of it is the same. Cause there was sort of like sitting on the floor, kind of super casual, and now you sit in chairs. So congratulations on the chairs.
2: That's right.
1: It's doing really well. You have all kinds of people showing up to be there with you.
2: Yeah, it's been such a surprising gift. That's how I would describe it, you know, because I get to have, as you do, you get to have conversations with really interesting people, and you get to just have organic conversations, which I think is a kind of a lost art, because nowadays everything is shorthanded and texted and, you know, emoji to death, and you don't really get to spend time with people. And so the show did evolve. It started off being just purely on relationships, because I was single and I thought, you know, there must be other people out there that are single. And there are a lot of us.
1: Turns out there's a few.
2: But then it became this conversation about, you know, relationships and life and how life is working right now. And honestly, I've learned so much. I'm so grateful to the guests that come on, and I'm so grateful for the show. And I like that I'm producing it myself, Shane, even though that's we're not making any money. We have no sponsors. At some point, I probably need to figure that out. But right now, I just love that I'm not accountable to anybody but my own, you know, what I would like to talk about.
1: Is it an expression of that integrity? I mean, we've always known, Arlene, I think you've been in so the public eye, like, to a point where I'm like, holy cow, like you do everything, so many things that are public facing with that people could say, okay, they can make up whatever they want about you because you're in the public.
2: And they do.
1: And so as a solution, like most people go buy a farm in the trees, Arlene, and then they go live there. You, on the other hand, you're like, I know, I'm going to share my heart now in public, right? Like, it's a little counterintuitive.
2: It is, but I want to live my life fully. I want to do everything there is to do. I had a friend tell me once that as we get older, we tend to shrink into ourselves. Like, our worlds become smaller, the same circle of friends, the same things we do every weekend, the same routines. And I want my world to be bigger as I get older. And so to do that, you have to put yourself in uncomfortable situations. And so I'm very used to putting myself in uncomfortable situations and facing them and running towards the hard stuff. So I think that's part of it, but part of it is that we need leaders out there who are unafraid to say what they're thinking and tell the truth as opposed to political spin and to be, you know, transparent about what's going on in the world right now. And so I think I've never felt more, it's more been more important for me to use my platform to talk about what matters, and the values that we are losing and the moral, you know, grounds that we need to stand upon. And I'm not trying to be immoral, kind of I'm better than anybody else in any way, because I've made a shitload of mistakes in my life, that's for sure. It's more about just trying to get people back to being kind and good and, you know, tolerant and, you know, accepting and, you know, these things that are basic, they're now being called woke. I don't know.
1: Isn't it interesting? Like the awakened, I get it, but it's just human. Yeah. Oh God, you've got my brain spinning now with so many cool ideas. It's interesting for me with Arlene is Alone. It reflects on a piece of one of my biggest breakdown pieces in life. I was walking. I was in Calgary, which you're very familiar with, of course. Down around 17th Avenue up the hill, kind of by that Westboro Mall, Westboro. Anyway, Westbrook Mall, up in that area, I was walking and it would just happen to be where I was. And I was listening to some spoken word stuff and I had this complete breakdown moment. I mean, it was my biggest heartbreak. And, I was that weirdo walking, crying, like but it was what I needed to do at the time. But then I had this moment where it occurred to me, how can I be alone in this? Like, what if I'm not alone? And because I felt very alone, self-inflicted too. And then in that moment, I was like, but what if I'm not alone? Like there's got to be other people that are going through this. And the irony that I find, delightful irony, with Arlene is Alone is that you've proven that you're not. Mm-hmm. Arlene Dickinson is here. Shane Hewitt in the Night Shift. Arlene is Alone. What is going on in the background of that show? Because it's growing so popular so quick. We'll be right back with more Arlene Dickinson next.
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1: Arlene Dickinson is here. You might know her as the dragon. You might know her as the baking lady. You also might know her as the business entrepreneur and leader. You also could know her from Arlene is Alone. And if you haven't checked out the show, the video podcast, it is on YouTube. And as we were just chatting about Arlene, you've proven that Arlene is Alone is surrounded by some pretty amazing people.
2: Yeah, I mean, it's not Arlene is Lonely. That's not the name of the show. This show is Arlene is Alone with somebody, you know, like, and you can, when you're alone with somebody, when you get that time to be one-on-one with somebody, it's a gift. It's human connection. I missed that so much. And COVID just taught me that in spades, that, you know, we need each other, much more than we will like to believe we do. So yeah, the show title isn't Arlene is Lonely. It's Arlene is Alone, and I'm alone with somebody.
1: You should make one episode of Arlene is Lonely, and it just opens up with sad music, and then you just go, and then that's it. That's the end of the episode.
2: Yeah, that'll be maybe the last episode.
1: Oh, fantastic.
2: Well, I'm sorry to hear what you went through. I'm sorry to hear that, Shane, because I think, but I'm actually grateful that you will share it, because I think today there aren't enough, you know, the strength is from vulnerability. When you're vulnerable and when you allow yourself to say, I'm human and I broke down and I had a really bad time. You know, I've suffered depression. I've suffered anxiety. I think when you admit to that, it's pretty freeing. It's pretty liberating. It helps other people feel like they can be okay, you know, not being okay too.
1: Yeah. Well, I was asked a question by my counselor, on the other side of that, and said, go back in time. And say, here's of all the list of the terrible things you're going to go through, but this is what it looks like on the other side. Would you purposefully go through them in order to get where you are today? And instantly, without hesitation, without even reconciliation, it just was like, oh yeah. And isn't that an interesting place, right? To be able to go, all of the terrible things that I've made mistakes and done, all the terrible things that people have done that have impacted me and hurt me. But if I could purposefully know that and believe that this is the place I could get to, would you take it on? And isn't that a crazy notion?
2: Yeah, I love that. We often think, I mean, life is a series of lessons and mistakes, right? It's not a series of, I don't know. I'm not one of those people that has their life planned out every day, what I'm going to do at certain times other than my schedule, you know, like the scheduling, but I don't have a lot of habits. And so I think, you know, there's that seven habits of highly effective people Covey wrote, right? And everybody raves about the book. And I think, to me, that's not like, that doesn't leave you open to what you might be able to become because you're not busy being so rigid.
1: Mm-hmm. Yeah. Belief is a big word, isn't it?
2: Yeah. And hope.
1: When you look at the things you do today, I mean, you have your capital investments and you do all those business things and you still just look for people and what matters to people. I mean, you've spoken a little bit more about policy generally, not necessarily politics, but policy. Do you find that that's kind of where you're naturally headed to, or is that just topics of the day type stuff?
2: No, I'm very much, you know, when Trump was first elected, the first term, I really felt, a reaction to the type of person he is, because I have dealt with people like that in business my whole career. And he's an extreme version of what many of them have been, but I understand and understood what he was about. And I think, you know, maybe the world did need to change, Shane. Like maybe the world was too far one way and we needed to come more into the middle. That's fair. But now we've gone to the other extreme. And so I'm hoping that we're going to come back in the middle, but I think that'll only happen if people talk about what they really believe, that they call out, you know, when there is something that's not true, that it's called out, when institutions are getting, destructed instead of, repaired. You know, like I think we need a change, but did we need to destruct everything in order to have that change? I don't think so. And so I think, there's an obligation to speak out about what matters and to care and to demonstrate that, you know, if you think about I don't know. Do you have children? I don't know if you do.
1: Kids, yeah. Yeah, adults now. Yeah.
2: Okay. So you think about how old are they? Would they be?
1: 20 and 21.
2: Okay. So think about them. They grew up thinking this is normal. You know, the last 10 years when they were 10 and 11 years old, the last decade of what's happening politically, this is what they think is normal. They think this is normal behavior. They don't know any different. They weren't taught any different because they don't, and the school systems are probably letting them down in terms of history and understanding. And so I worry about that generation thinking that, you know, yeah, it's okay to be a jerk to somebody. It's okay to be bigoted and racist and to spread hatred. It's okay to do that because you're just using your voice. And I think that comes from lack of people standing up and talking about what good can look like. And so, yeah, I feel very, very committed to it. I will continue to use my voice as long as I can about trying to influence, change that's positive, not change that's destructive.
1: Both of my kids graduated from the high school in Carstairs, by the way.
2: Oh, come on.
1: Yep. So how's that for a connection back to your
2: That is a connection. That is a long time ago.
1: Mm-hmm. Yeah. Arlene spent some time in Carstairs, Alberta, small little town. Has a street light now, just so you know.
2: Come on.
1: Yeah, it does.
2: I think it was like 1,200 people when I lived there.
1: Yeah, it was like 3 when I was there, 3,000.
2: Was it?
1: Yeah. Arlene Dickinson, okay, let me ask you this question. Can you be the mirror for Canadians right now? As in, Canadians are looking in the mirror, and you're the magic mirror on the wall. What do you need Canadians to see in the reflection of themselves today? What do they need to know?
2: They need to feel, they need to know that they're strong. They need to know that they are unique. They need to know that they can. I there's so many things that come to my mind. I think, you know, like I want Canadians to believe in the country, to recognize what's right about it, to understand the mosaic that we are, to understand the opportunities that we have, and no longer feel in the shadow of any nation or any other leader, but to lead ourselves. And so I want them to look in the mirror and go, we are good. We are better than good. We have

0: believing in yourself, I would say that's a lot. I'm sorry, that's a lot, but I want
1: no,
0: them to
1: No, I think
0: feel-
1: it's perfect. I got to yeah. tell you, the simple statement, and this might be the marketing part, but it's just, I can.
0: Yeah.
1: That's
0: yeah.
1: huge.
0: Yeah, I can. Yeah, exactly. We can. And I think yeah. instead of I can, it's we can. It is this notion that we can do this together that I think has got to. And so that's why I get really mad when I hear political division. It drives me crazy. It's not helpful right now. That's what not what we need.
1: Yeah, and that's not agreement or disagreement. It's just division.
0: Right.
1: It's a beautiful thing. Arlene is Alone is a video podcast on YouTube. You can get it elsewhere too, but I do recommend you check it out. I promise you there is a topic on there somewhere that will resonate for you. The list of guests is very long, and I would also encourage you to subscribe to it like I do. Arlene Dickinson, known mostly for her ability to make a hell of a sourdough bread. it was a COVID thing. Also business and all kinds of other things. Thank you,
0: Arlene. I'll make you a loaf one day.
1: Yes. That would be fantastic. Thank you for spending this time.
0: Thanks so much for having me on.
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1: I like meeting cool people, and this is Mark. Mark, you're a cool person. Thanks for coming.
2: I wasn't aware of that, but thank you. Made my day.
1: Well, it is interesting, and your story is quite amazing. Let's cut past the everything else and summarize the amazing, and then explain how we got here. Okay. The oldest person to cycle around the world.
2: Correct.
1: You realize that is crazy, right?
2: I realize that now.
1: At the time, where you're just like, I know, I'm going to go right around the world.
2: At the time, when I, you know, first looked into this and I said, I wonder if there's a record for the oldest person to ride around the world. I thought there might be, but I was pretty sure it was going to be somebody in their 80s. And I took a look and the record at that time was held by somebody who was 56. And I'm going, oh, I can do that.
1: So, and how old were you at the time?
2: 69.
1: Wow.
2: Yeah.
1: So what does around the world mean?
2: So if you, it was a Guinness World Record attempt, so they have very strict guidelines. So around the world is, it needs to be circumnavigate a little over 29,000 kilometers. You have to start and stop from the same point, but you also have to go through what's called antipodal points. So an antipodal point is if you drove a rod through the center of the Earth, where that rod comes out on either side of the Earth, you have to go through those two points. My antipodal points end up being Whanganui, New Zealand, and Madrid, Spain. So I had to go through those two points.
1: And now you just learned what are opposite places on the planet.
2: Yeah.
1: That's crazy. Okay, that's 35,000 kilometers, 69 years old, 25 countries. You did fundraise a bunch of cash for Princess Margaret Cancer Center.
2: I did.
1: Your wife has passed away.
2: Yes, and that's really what precipitated this whole thing and my connection with Princess Margaret. Jackie died December 28th, 2021 of cancer. She was 55 years old. She had been diagnosed at 48 and won a lot of great battles along the way. We still had, you know, a lot of enjoyment and time together. It's time we spent together. But at the end of the day, she lost the war. So I was really looking for a couple things. One, a project that would challenge myself. And because I really feel that it's important that we challenge ourselves on a daily basis. So I always have some kind of project going on because there's days you just didn't want to get out of bed. And so this, you know, I thought I need something that can keep me moving forward and I can focus on. And then the Princess Margaret aspect of it was, I didn't want it to be just about me. I wanted it to be honoring Jackie's spirit, the way she lived. We had done some fundraising campaigns in the past for various cancer projects, and so I wanted to continue along with that. So Princess Margaret came along. They are one of the top five cancer research hospitals in the world, and the beauty of that was that they share information all around the world to other cancer research facilities. So this is perfect, and it's something that resonated with people around the world.
1: Can I ask you about Jackie?
2: Sure.
1: What would Jackie truly say about this idea? Like, I'm curious. Like, if, yeah, if you were able to sit down and say to Jackie, hey, by the way, this is what I'm going to do as part of your memory and as part of my growing and challenging. Yeah. What would Jackie say?
2: She would say, you are nuts. You're absolutely nuts. But if it's something that you really believe in and want to do, I will support you 100%.
1: Yeah.
2: I'll tell you a little story. I've done Race Across America 4 times. So Race Across America is a nonstop race that starts just outside of Oceanside, San Diego, California area. And the gun goes off and you go and the clock doesn't stop until you cross into Annapolis, Maryland, 5,000 kilometers later. So it's 5,000 kilometers. It's sleep deprivation. If you're not on your bike 21 hours a day, you're not competitive. And when it first started, thinking about doing that. She said, you're not going to do that. Like, look at those people. They're death on wheels. And I said, okay, let's try this. Let's do Race Across the West, which is only a quarter of the distance, since the first quarter of that. And we'll see how I do on that. And let's base our decision on how I come out of that. She said, okay, I'm willing to do that. So we go through this thing. I finish, I end up like second place, but I was going, oh my God, that was terrible. I don't think I ever want to do that again. And as we're sitting at the airport waiting to catch the plane, she goes, okay, when you do solo, here's the things that we need to change. So she's
1: your pusher, really.
2: She really was. She was my greatest supporter, and we supported each other in everything. So, yeah, she would say, I'm nuts, but I will support you.
1: So, 30,000 kilometers riding your bike around the world, Mark Herbst. Did you have any special touched moments with Jackie?
2: So many places. There were so many places where... Yeah, I believe in the energy of the universe. I don't know what happens after we pass away, but we are energy. And one of the laws of physics is energy cannot be created or destroyed. It can only be transferred from one form to another. So somewhere her energy is out there. There were so many times where I needed help and it would appear. But the one time it really stands out and I will never forget is I was riding through northern New Mexico and it was at 7,000 feet and it was pretty chilly, but the sun was out and there was nothing around me other than rocks that were bathed in the sun, and it was just incredible. And suddenly I felt the same way I did anytime Jackie gave me a hug. It was just like that physical and emotional comfort and well-being, and I will never forget that. She was there.
1: Well, you just gave me that gift too. Holy cow. That's quite amazing. You did it.
2: Yes.
1: And you got to get the touch out of it, which is nice too. Mark Herbst, this is why I wanted to meet you after learning about the story, just because of the fact that you did it, and it's cool, I guess. Well done. What do you say? Like, what do you, like, there's no high five or smack on the ass good shift champ that I can give you.
2: No.
1: But I think it's inspiring. And for what's your final word on anybody who's ever thought about that crazy thing?
2: Well, yeah, I don't know if I'd say, hey, just going right around the world. But, you know, again, it gets back to what I mentioned, the need to challenge ourselves. We are so.
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4: 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Environment Canada meteorologists are tracking a severe thunderstorm that is possibly producing a tornado. Damaging winds, large hail, and locally intense rainfall are also possible. Take cover immediately if threatening weather approaches. 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
1: Let Mark's story be the validation that you can have your thing. 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I appreciate that.
2: Thanks, Shane. I appreciate it.
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1: Bill Walichka, if you're a much music icon, actually, is how they sell it. That's how they email about you, Bill.
21: I got to talk to someone about that.
1: It's true, though. I mean, you did. You were a part of that core family from Much Music back in the day. Much Music mattered to Canadians. There's an entire generation of people that not only was it entertainment, but it shaped the way, it shaped our expectations of what music should give us, media should give us, and hosts should give us for personality.
21: Well said.
1: I would say that you guys and gals, whether it was from Tony and the hip hop shows to Electric Circus to just the daily hosts, the impact that you guys had on everybody and everybody's memories is something that is just, it's remarkable. And I think people aren't willing to let it go.
21: I've noticed that the past several years. My theory is that you need 10, 15 years away from something to look back fondly and to miss it and to realize how important it was. And I think much music is going through that now where, you know, we haven't had it for such a long time that people remember fond things and what it did for their lives and how it added to Canadian pop culture and how it, you know, elevated so many careers. And when I put out my book, A Happy Has-Been, doing book tours, talking to people at these book signings, really was the impetus for the second chapter. And that is them just telling me how much an interview meant to them or how much, you know, rushing home to watch Much Music meant to them growing up. And it formed their delicate years. Mm-hmm. And, you know, how music still stays with them to this day. And that is, you know, forming a love with an artist and their music and it being a touchstone to a beautiful time. I remember thinking I was 30 and thinking, oh, people are always going to bring up Much Music. And I, you know, turned 50 and it was still happening. And then I realized, you know, it's such a big part of my life that it was such a big part of other people's lives that that'll never go away. And I'm grateful.
1: Oh, that's cool. I walk by because News Talk 1010 in Toronto is Kitty Corner. It's in the Chum Corner on the opposite of the Much Music Corner. And so you walk by that corner on Queen Street West and you kind of go, oh, yeah. But you can still feel the vibe because there was so much going on. Like, I don't know how more people didn't get hit by cars. And there was just so much happening on those corners. And we cherish that, my friend.
21: Yeah, downtown Toronto, you know, I would talk to people all the time and, you know, they'd be in St. John's, Newfoundland or Vancouver and they'd visit Toronto or Winnipeg or Regina or Edmonton or wherever and they'd visit Toronto and part of the family excursion was to go to Queen and John and yes. take a picture outside.
1: Yeah. It was Yonge Street.
21: The building itself took on a personality. You're right.
1: Happy Has-Been. Are you happy and are you a has-been?
21: I love the title. I explained in the book why I wanted to call it that. I don't think I'm a has-been. I certainly have had some adjustments made in my life and reinvented myself more than a few times. Being asked about it for years, it was something I just wanted to get out of my system. A year and a half ago when working in television and radio in Kingston, the plug was pulled on our longtime heritage station. And so that is part of the book as well. It's just the changing landscape in media, you know, and you know this, and God bless anyone who's still in the broadcasting industry. Keep going because the world is getting smaller and smaller in terms of local representation for TV, radio, for print. And so I did a huge career adjustment. And so the book talks about that as well.
1: Bill Walichka is here, Much Music, back in the day, and the new book is Happy Has-Been, second edition, came out last year. What do you say to people that have also reinvented their lives or about to reinvent their lives? What do you tell them with this hindsight look that you have with your Happy Has-Been book?
21: Just jump in. If it's a cliff, you know, trust the wings will appear and take that jump.
1: I know metaphorically, please, just to be clear. Metaphorically.
21: Sorry?
1: Metaphorically, like don't
21: blame me.
1: I feel like that's an insurance disclaimer waiting to happen.
21: Bill said to jump off the cliff. I did it. you know, what's fascinating is I maintain this in the book as well, is that everyone has a story. You have an amazing story. Everyone does. And very few times do we get a chance to tell our stories. And yeah, we elevate rock stars. We elevate celebrities, and you know, they all have a great story. But one of the things I press upon in the book is, you know, what a great opportunity I've had to tell my story and to share other people's stories. It's what I've done essentially for my entire career is, you know, let's interview Madonna, Mick Jagger, let's tell their story, David Bowie, pick one. And I realized that everyone has a story, and you know, we put these people on pedestals, like I said, but like, let's put first responders on pedestals too. Let's put caregivers on pedestals. Let's put
1: veterans. I put veterans on pedestal.
21: War veterans on pedestals. You know, grandparents. Let's not forget that, you know, these people are no less important than anyone that has sold gold or platinum records. And You know, I think that that's important to remember. I think as you're reading anyone's book, actually, you know, and, you know, when I watch red carpet entertainment shows and, you know, who are you wearing? And I just cringe, you know,
1: it's tough, eh?
21: One of the things that I loved about what Much Music did is given us the opportunity to do an interview. Let there be an exchange. Let it breathe. Let, you know, and now it's about the 5-second soundbite. And I think if the opportunity was there to watch long form music documentaries, the appetite is there. And we're seeing that with, like, look at live streaming with the amount of music documentaries that are coming out, and they're letting interviews breathe.
1: You know, even DJ shows online, like big shows. People want to see cool things.
21: Yeah. And, you know, what I love about that Much Music library is that gets accessed by music productions all over the world, you know, in terms of documentaries. And I'll get a phone call or email from a friend. Oh my God, I was watching this Marilyn Manson documentary the other day on Amazon, and they use one of your old interviews or Bon Jovi or whatever. And it's like, that was a great library because we let stuff breathe. You know, we had long interviews, whether they were live or taped. And so that library is renowned for collecting music interviews that have started in 1979 with the New Music in Toronto, old Iggy Pop interviews and old Sting interviews and stuff. And I'm glad there is an avenue for people to revisit the past. And, you know, a lot of people put up these things on YouTube. I know I put some old stuff up on YouTube. They get a lot of hits. And so the appetite is there to watch long-form music documentaries.
1: We love the past. Much Music mattered. It shaped an entire generation. And on behalf of Canadians, Bill Walichka, I do get the opportunity to say thank you for everything that you did, because not only did you entertain us, but you brought us a mentorship, a leadership, an opportunity to go. And I would also like to reflect back to everybody else who did make the pilgrimage to 299 Queen Street West, that that is your story. I mean, yes, Bill talks of celebrities, but your pilgrimage is also the story. It's not to be lost on everybody. It took everybody to do it, and you are a real leader in that, Bill. Thank you.
21: God bless you. That's sweet. Thank you so much. Continued success to you. Keep doing what you're doing, man. It's so important. Good for you.
1: I appreciate that. That's very kind. Bill Walichka, A Happy Has-Been second edition is out. Also a nice guy if you see him in the street. And, yeah, go get it online. I'll put the link in the podcast description as well so everyone can link to it real quick. Nice and easy. Thanks, Bill.
21: Beautiful. Thank you so much.
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6: From the National Newsroom of the Canadian Press, I'm Naira Ahmed. Prime Minister Mark Carney is wishing everyone a happy Canada Day. In a video message, Carney says at this decisive moment, Canadians are once again turning our conviction into action.
7: Choosing to build big with Canadian workers, Canadian materials, Canadian values. Choosing Canadian produce. Rediscovering our country from the Cabot Trail to the Columbia Icefield, from the Bay of Fundy to the Northern Lights. Small acts of solidarity. Repeated millions of times, proving that together we can give ourselves far more than anyone can take away.
6: He says Canada was founded on the great conviction that we are strongest when we're united. He was in Ottawa this morning to mark Canada Day celebrations, but thunderstorms shut down festivities this afternoon. And now Carney's planned speech in Edmonton has been canceled due to weather conditions preventing his plane from taking off. Most of Ontario and Quebec are under a severe thunderstorm or heat warnings, with temperatures reaching the mid-30s. Meanwhile, the U.S. says it won't renew the Canada-U.S.-Mexico Agreement on Trade in its current form.
8: U.S. Trade Representative Jameson Greer says the United States will continue talks with Canada and Mexico to address what he calls the agreement's shortcomings. But the Continental Trade Pact remains in effect. Washington's decision triggers a rolling annual review for up to a decade. At that point, the deal would expire if the three countries can't agree on an extension. Greer met with Canada-U.S. Trade Minister Dominic LeBlanc and Mexico's Economy Secretary. LeBlanc says negotiations will need to include U.S. tariffs on Canadian steel, aluminum, autos, and lumber. Jason White, The Canadian Press.
6: Until further notice, Canada Post is suspending service to some EU countries over new customs rules for low-value shipments. The Postal Service says it's not accepting mail or parcels destined for Austria, Belgium, the Czech Republic, Denmark, Finland, France, Germany, Ireland, Italy, Luxembourg, Portugal, and Spain. That's because the European Union is introducing a 3 euro customs duty on parcels imported from outside the bloc worth up to $240 Canadian. Canada Post says it will continue accepting shipments to other EU destinations while it works to implement compliance solutions in the affected markets. And a second province has joined Prince Edward Island in lowering the age for routine colorectal cancer screening from 50 to age 45.
22: As of today, Ontario residents 45 and up are eligible to receive the at-home fecal immunochemical screening test, or FIT, that detects traces of blood in the stool. If someone has an abnormal result, they can be referred for a colonoscopy. Colorectal Cancer Canada President Barry Stein says the cancer is on the rise among younger adults and can be prevented if polyps in the colon or rectum are detected early and removed. Both Stein and the Canadian Cancer Society are urging all other provinces and territories to follow PEI and Ontario's lead to save lives and healthcare costs. Karen Rebo, The Canadian Press.
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